0: RightsForYou.com.
1: He will be a staff for the righteous, with which for them to stand and not to fall. And he will be the light of the nations and the hope of those whose hearts are troubled. All who dwell on the earth will fall down and worship him, and they will praise and bless and celebrate with song the Lord of Spirits. 1 Enoch chapter 48, verses 4 through 5. The modern world doesn't acknowledge, but is nevertheless haunted by spirits, angels, demons, and saints. In our time, many yearn to break free of the prison of a flat, secular materialism, to see and to know reality as it truly is. What is this spiritual reality like? How do we engage with it well? How do we permeate everyday life with spiritual presence? Orthodox Christian priests Father Andrew Stephen Damick and Father Stephen DeYoung host this live call-in show focused on enchantment in creation, the union of the seen and unseen as made by God and experienced by mankind throughout history. Welcome to the Lord of Spirits.
2: What is up, all of you giant killers, you dragon slayers, you stompers of scorpions and serpents? You are listening to the Lord of Spirits podcast. My co-host, Father Stephen DeYoung, is with me from Lafayette, Louisiana, thousands of miles away. And I'm Father Andrew Stephen Damick in Emmaus, Pennsylvania, and we are live. So if you're listening to us live and not via Memorex, you can call us at 855-237-2346, and you can talk to us. And we're going to get to your calls in the second half of the show, and our own beloved Matushka Trudy will be taking your calls. If you've ever had a chat with one of our Calvinist friends about how he or she feels about other churches or theologies aside from Calvinism, you may have heard that person use the word idolatry. Not just Roman Catholics or us Orthodox either. Idolatry is a big category for Calvinists. It includes a lot. So what is idolatry? And do the Orthodox, with their love and veneration for iconography, have an idolatry problem? I mean,
3: no.
2: If you venerate just a little too much, did you do an idolatry?
3: No.
2: All right, good night. Yeah. That just makes my next rhetorical question pointless. Thank you very much for that one.
4: Well, okay, sorry, go ahead.
2: Come on, I'm monologuing here. You get to monologue for the rest of the show. Anyway, yes, so tonight is the first in a two-part series. Tonight we're talking idolatry, and next time we're talking iconography. But here's the burning question that I know even Calvinists sometimes wonder about. Is American Idol real idolatry?
3: Maybe.
2: Is that the first maybe we've gotten?
3: I think so. Because Kelly Clarkson's career is kind of inexplicable otherwise.
2: Huh. Huh.
3: I mean, that movie was terrible.
2: I did not see it, so I was probably saved from... Anyway.
3: And she had a couple singles. Then somehow she gets a talk show. Like, it's weird. It's weird. It's weirder than Ricky Lake. That's all I'm saying.
2: Man, I haven't thought about Ricky Lake in a lot of years.
3: It would be kind of weird if you did. I mean, I think about the Roman Empire every day, but if you thought about Ricky Lake every day, little odd.
2: I don't think I've even thought about her every year.
3: Yeah.
2: I don't remember every thought I had last year, so who knows?
3: Yeah.
2: Come and gone.
3: So we're doing this two-part thing. In part because lots of people we've touched on this in various episodes in various ways. But we haven't done an episode or episodes really devoted to this. And our approach here, because I think this is part of the problem, is, as you implied with your truncated set of rhetorical questions.
2: How dare you, sir?
3: that people tend to see idolatry and iconography somehow as if they're on a continuum.
2: Yes.
3: Right. And, of course, this is because there are a lot of people from Protestant, especially evangelical Protestant backgrounds, who have been kind of taught that there is no difference, that religious iconography is idolatry.
2: Yes.
3: Or at least so easily becomes idolatry that it should be avoided.
2: Yeah. You know, like right. These simple people, they're just doing what everybody else is doing and they're probably slipping into idolatry.
3: Yes. And so there's just this presupposition that there's a, and I hear even very intelligent people I know from that background make these kind of comments like, you know, St. Athanasius here, we'll see, he condemns idolatry and he doesn't mention Christian iconography, so he must have been an iconoclast.
2: Yes, actual argument being made recently by somebody.
3: By an intelligent person. By an intelligent
2: person. Very excited. Yes, I got very excited about his argumentation.
3: Yeah, not by a dumb person, by an intelligent person. And that's sort of like saying, well, this church father condemned the pagan Roman emperor and didn't mention bishops, so he must be an anarchist. Right? Like, those don't follow. Right? You know, a bishop and a pagan emperor who declares himself to be a god, they're both authority figures, okay, right?
2: And they're religious authority figures.
3: Yes, they're both religious authority, because the emperor was the Pontifex Maximus of the Roman cult, right? He was the high priest of the Roman cult, right? So there are some superficial similarities, right? But there are also much more major differences in how these roles are completely conceived of. And the same is true when you actually get into it about idolatry and iconography, because there's also pagan iconography, as we'll talk about next time.
2: Yeah. Yeah.
3: Right. So within paganism, idols and iconography were two different things.
2: Yeah. Yeah. I mean, idolatry right. and iconography basically share two things, images and religion.
3: Yes.
2: But that's not enough for either one to be right. what it is.
3: Like religious authority figures, right? Like yeah. there's yeah. still a radical difference, right?
2: Yeah.
3: You know, and even though some of our Protestant friends would make these arguments with idolatry and iconography, I dare say most of them, unless they're like a Quaker, wouldn't say, well, hey, look at the Pope. We can't have pastors.
2: Mm.
3: Right. So there are important differences here, right? And so what we're going to be doing is the next two episodes. Tonight, we're doing idolatry. In a couple of weeks, we'll be doing iconography, right? And we're going to sort of explain what each of these things are historically in their religious use, right? And so hopefully by us back to back, sort of going through each of these phenomena, people will be able to see, oh, no, these are two different things. And so, you know, as you mentioned, your rhetorical question, it's not like someone's going to walk into my parish and venerate the icon at the entrance too hard and accidentally do an idolatry. Right? Like, oh, no.
2: Wait, back off. That's too many kisses, pal. Yeah.
3: Throttle it. Right. Right. So these are two fundamentally different things, right? Even though they both involve imagery and both involve imagery. And I will say here, because, you know, you mentioned it, this sort of weird colonial idea that, you know, the world is just full of these simpletons who don't have the kind of advanced religious sensibility I do. Right. And, you know, so like if they watch a movie with someone playing Jesus in it, they're just going to start worshiping the movie screen.
2: Those ignorant peasants.
3: Yes, right, that everyone's just a fool. Or if, I've seen it take the step, right, if you have a cross at the front of your church, they're just going to start worshiping the wooden cross. Like, they're just too dumb to make the distinction in their mind between a wooden representation of the cross of Christ and God. Just too subtle for them. And this is preposterous. And by the end of tonight, we're going to talk about just how idolatrous many of our smartest and savviest folks are, right? without their knowledge.
2: We're here to help.
3: Or at least point a finger and condemn, you know, if not help. I could just go full Pharisee if I need to. So we're going to start talking about idolatry, where it arises. And of course, idolatry arises all over the world simultaneously within paganism. Right. And this is another one of those things where someone recently online said, in commenting on one of our old episodes that where we had talked about how just sort of everyone in the world offered sacrifices and offered incense. And therefore that's sort of the natural way humanity worshiped. They acted like that was ridiculous.
2: Hmm. Yeah.
3: Because they're moving from a presentist perspective, right? Of like, you know, oh, why is that more natural than what they do in a Baptist church or what they do in a Buddhist ashram or right?
2: I mean, it's just a reality. Like, this is what you see when you look at the ancient world.
3: Yes. And we try to have reality-based discussions here at Lord of Spirits rather than ideology-based discussions. So, and this is just true, right? And this is going back into the probably everyone has seen at some point, you know, going back to the Neolithic era, one of the earliest human crafted sculptures we have is that Earth Goddess.
2: Yeah, right.
3: Right, statue. Idolatry just pops up everywhere, right, in the archaeological records. Everybody's doing it, right? And this is why, as we'll get to in the second half, the Israelites have to be told in strictest terms not to do it because everyone did it, right? It was what seemed natural to them. As we've talked about, some of this right here at the beginning, we're going to be reviewing. We're going to be pulling together some things we've said in different episodes in the past. Pagan worship, as we've talked about in the past, starts with certain essentially natural places, meaning before people start building temples, before people start constructing shrines, they naturally occurring features of the world become identified and become the locations for sacrificial worship, the offering of incense, right, and other religious ritual. And as we've talked about before, these are generally places where someone has had some kind of contact with a spirit.
2: Yeah, so it's like groves in forests or, you know, clearings or on top of a cliff somewhere, stuff like that. You know, it's some geographic feature that's recognizable in some way, typically.
3: Right. And delimitable, right? Like where
2: yes,
3: you could say,
2: this is a place.
3: This is the place. The other places around it are not this place. Right. And so that as this begins to evolve, you start getting low fences, low rock walls, just circles of stones, ways of delimiting that particular space, marking out that particular space. This is the space where the spirit that they hold to be divine was encountered, right? At some point in the past. And so this is the place where we return to interact with, participate in that spiritual reality. And before you start getting what we would call idols proper, you start out with, again, sort of unworked natural features. So you get a tree, a large tree that's at the center of one of these spaces. You get a pole. You get some kind of standing stone. many of these were deliberately, the first shaping that happens to them is not carving them into human or animal forms, but generally shaping them into phalluses if they didn't already look like them. And
2: unfortunate this is reality, everybody.
3: This is what Asherah poles were that you read about in the Old Testament. They were large phallic symbols. And the reason for that, of course, is that this is associated with fertility.
2: Yeah, and power and virility.
3: Right.
2: All that
3: stuff. And not just
2: stock and stone.
3: Both the fertility of the land and crops, right? And the fertility of humans in reproducing and having children, right? Which were the two key things to survival. As the Neolithic Revolution happens and people start to do agriculture, right? So these are the two people's two primary concerns. So it's not a wonder that as they're interacting with these spirits that they believe are divine, that it takes this form of seeking fertility. And then from there, you start having those stones and those trees or poles or what have you being worked into more complex images and shapes. For the most part, this starts out with animals, with figures of animals.
2: Theriomorphic. That's today's secret word is theriomorphic.
3: Well, not yet.
2: Oh, dang it.
3: This is... actually, no. So in a minute.
2: Okay. Just getting excited.
3: Yeah. About theriomorphism. So you start out with just animals, right? So often as we've talked about on the show before, this is bulls. These are other animals that were taken to embody certain qualities. The bull, obviously, you could see how you can get there from the previous imagery, right, of sort of virility, power,
2: yeah,
3: right? A bull being a male, right, the sort of masculine power. And then also other animals, right, heifers, obviously, related to that, and other similar sort of imagery. Then we move into a stage where the spiritual beings who are being interacted with are being depicted. And that's when you get the theriomorphic human animal forms.
2: Okay.
3: The Egyptian gods mostly stuck with that.
2: Yeah, right.
3: As did the Hindu gods mostly stuck with that.
2: And, you know, plenty of South American deities,
3: yes,
2: as well. Yeah.
3: Yes, are sort of mixed human animal forms or mixtures of different animals. And then in some places like Greece, at the end of the ancient Near Eastern period, you start getting just humanoid, pure humanoid depictions of deities. And those are generally shaped after a king or founder figure who, while he was alive, or she, and was a sort of king or ruler, right, or founder figure, they believed embodied the divine while they were alive. Right. So this king was thought to embody, right, the sky god. When they make statues of Zeus later, they make him look like that king.
2: Yeah. Yeah.
3: And this isn't just something we get from modern anthropology. There are a few church fathers who talk about this.
2: Hmm.
3: Who say that the popular imagery of the Roman gods at their time, for example, is based on ancient kings.
2: Well, yeah. And I mean, even get this later, like with Snorri Sturluson introducing the prose Edda, he basically says like that the Norse gods were just heroes from Troy that eventually came to be worshipped.
3: Right. Right. And it's probably more complex than that, in that there's a give and take, right, of those gods already having been worshipped under some different form.
2: Yeah.
3: Right. And then the two get amalgamated. Yeah. in history, right? And so this is sort of what we see on the ground of the beginnings of idolatry. As we said, this is pretty much universal. This is everywhere. In the ancient Near East and other ancient cultures like the Indus River Valley, this is all over the place, right? And is still kind of true today, as we mentioned with India, right? In terms of places, you go to places where Christendom didn't exist, right? And you still find this sort of thing in many places. So that's what we find archaeologically and anthropologically. Of course, we talked about previously when we were talking about the story of the Tower of Babel, that part of the story of the Tower of Babel is them trying to draw God down, right? Them trying to use an idol to contain and interact with Yahweh, the God who created the universe. And that, of course, goes badly for them.
2: Yeah. There's even fun traditions. I mean, not mentioned in the Bible, but like from Second Temple Jewish stuff that talk about Nimrod, you know, building the tower. And number one, this is my favorite part. If we build it high enough, then when God floods the place again, we'll escape this time. And then also like the idea of, you know, and also while we're up there, we can make war on heaven and, you know, bring him down. So it's just another way of that same, using the same kind of imagery of trying to defeat God, you know?
3: Yeah. Yeah. And so, that is sort of from the other side, right? Idolatry coming into being and a depiction of it. And so, of course, it's after that, as God, true God, sort of withdraws from humanity to protect humanity from his own holiness so he won't destroy the world again as he did with the flood, that angelic beings are assigned to the nations of the world. And it's from there that, as we've talked about before, that pagan worship and idolatry evolves, as we see in the archaeological and anthropological record. So how does, right, how did these idols function? How were they used? Whether we're talking about in a shrine outdoors in the early phase or, you know, in the Roman Empire in Greece or Rome, where you have a temple with, right, the statue of a god.
2: Yeah, I mean, it's vast complexes.
3: Centrally like, located. Yeah.
2: Yeah. Like if you've ever, if anybody's ever been to Lebanon and you've been to Baalbek, there's a temple to Zeus there, which is just massive. I think it's the largest extant temple, you know, pagan temple in the world, if I remember.
3: I think it
2: correctly.
3: Mostly got destroyed.
2: Oh, yeah. I mean, it's, yeah. It's, no, I it's mean, not in good shape, like, but.
3: The site got destroyed recently, I think.
2: Oh, really? Oh, like recently?
3: Yeah.
2: That's lame. I hope that's not true. I heard that happened in Palmyra in Syria. I know that that was an issue, but yeah. I haven't heard if that Baalbek had an issue. Anyway.
3: But yeah, but as the name implies, originally that was a shrine for Baal.
2: Baal. Yeah, exactly. Exactly.
3: But Zeus and Baal kind of got assimilated starting with Alexander.
2: Yeah.
3: Yep. So, yeah, so how are these idols functioning? How are they being used? Right. So the idol, first of all, serves to localize the deity. Right. So a spirit, right, wasn't seen to have, like, doesn't have a material body, right? In such a way that it's like, oh, well, yeah, Baal, he's the next town over. If you go over there, you can have a beer with him at the tavern, right? So you have to, he's a storm god too, so he's hanging out in the sky. You have to bring him down, right? You have to have a place to meet with him. And so the idol served to localize, to bring the deity to that place. And this becomes so true that there are particular hypostases, and if me using that word freaks you out, listen to some old episodes. I'm not going to go through it again now. Of pagan gods get named after these places.
2: Yeah, like Baal Peor.
3: Yeah.
2: Or Artemis of the Ephesians.
3: Right. Right. And this is why when you're reading Homer, it seems like there's 87 different names for the same Greek god. Right. Because a lot of times he's using local names. Right. Like localized place names to refer to Greek gods and goddesses in both the Iliad and the Odyssey. So not only does this localize that deity to that place, but it creates a version, right? There's a body of that god now in that place. That unless the temple and idol are destroyed, right, will remain there.
2: Right. Yeah, and often they have, like, particular local characteristics, too. Like, you know, like, it's not like statues of Stalin, which all kind of look the same.
3: I haven't studied statues of Stalin, but I'll take your word for it.
2: They have in southern Lithuania, there is a museum of Soviet culture. And like they collected a whole bunch of statues of Stalin and put them all and Lenin and put them all there. And so it's kind of funny to see them all as a group. But yes, they do all kind of look the same. But like these, you know, different idolatrous statues in different places will have different characteristics.
3: Right, right. So, I mean, Artemis in Ephesus is a good example. If you look at the depictions of Artemis from Ephesus, from the Temple of Artemis there that was one of the seven wonders of the ancient world, and then you look at a depiction of Artemis from, say, the Peloponnese, right? They don't look like the same woman.
2: Right, right.
3: Right, they're very different. And in Ephesus, this is very much a fertility figure.
2: Yeah.
3: In the Peloponnese, this is very much, she's a huntress, right? These are sort of two different sort of conceptual. So the localization is really, right, the humans creating a hypostasis of that god, essentially. Right. And so then the idol functions as the body of the deity in the way that we've talked about bodies on the show, right, is this nexus of powers and potentialities, the idea being this is the place where you can access that power, those abilities of this spirit to bring fertility or victory in war or get someone to fall in love with you or whatever it is you're looking for. But this is seen as the vehicle through which that can happen. Okay. And so because this is the place of that access, this is also the place where you're going to come to try to leverage that spirit to do what you want it to, meaning this is where you're going to bring sacrifices. This is where you're going to bring food, right? This is where you're going to bring gifts. This is where you're going to offer hospitality, right? You're going to go to the temple to do this, to continue this ingratiating, right, relationship between your people and this spirit that you have chosen to associate with. And you're also going to care for this deity. You're going to clothe it, right? You're going to clean it. Do all the things that you would, that like the servants of a human king, right? So if you imagine a human king in the ancient Near East, he has all these servants. They come and they bathe him. They bring him food. They dress him, right? They do what he tells them, right? And they ingratiate themselves to him. And then at least hypothetically, he provides them with station, rank, wealth, power, and authority, right? So it's the same kind of idea, right? But transferred to what they hold to be a divine spirit. And this is important, what we just said there about how idolatry worked is important to really understand what's going on with the traditional Israelite and Jewish critique of idolatry, right? Which is essentially that those things we just listed are self-contradictory, right?
2: Yeah.
3: So if Baal has the power to send rains in its season and give you crops and make your wife fertile so you have lots of children, if he can do all that, how come if you tip him over, he can't stand back up? Why can't he dress himself?
2: Yeah.
3: Why can't he feed himself?
2: Yeah. I mean, that's why so much of the stuff in the scripture about idolatry is just like satirizing it, you know, like it's a big joke.
3: Right. Right. So the whole idea is that you're interacting with something powerful, but very clearly humans are more powerful than it. It can't even make its own idol.
2: Yeah.
3: You have to go and chop down some wood, right? And go and make an idol, and then you burn the rest for, you know, heat. And like, but that's your effort, right? So there are much simpler things that they can't do. This is the core of what you see in the Old Testament when idols are being critiqued, right? And, you know, this goes on and on, right? The people have to come there and tell the God what is going on because it doesn't know. Right. And they have to come in and explain it. Well, okay, so we're at war with these people and right. Like, it's self-contradictory. It doesn't make sense. But ultimately, what an idol is within paganism is a sort of handle or a grip. Right. So, the image encapsulates the concept of this spirit or deity in a way that limits it.
2: Yeah. So it becomes the God of this spot or this people or this idea, you know, right. It's not
3: this thing.
2: Like, yeah. It's one of the really important things to realize about paganism is that no pagan religion ever says that their God is all powerful. Like, they don't even make that claim. It's not like, well, this one's, you know, like there's clashing claims with Yahweh. They're not. They're not even clashing claims.
3: Yeah. It's definitionally impossible, right?
2: Yeah.
3: Because first of all, you have, as we've talked about before, the succession myth.
2: Right.
3: So whoever's the Most High God now wasn't always. And hypothetically, one of his sons could overthrow him tomorrow. Right. And our neighbor's gods exist too. So they might come over here and whoop up on us. And that'll mean their gods are whooping up on our gods. Right. And they could get killed. And they can die. But yes, they become innately limited by having this image. Right. Because the image, the idol, is essentially the visual equivalent of a definition.
2: Yeah.
3: Right. So when you write the definition of a word or a concept, you are limiting it.
2: Yeah. It's this and not that.
3: Right. You're saying it is, and it is just this.
2: Right.
3: Right. Yep. Just this is what we mean when we say it. And the idol does that visually. Right. The idol does that visually. It says this divine spirit is this. And has these qualities as opposed to some other potential qualities. Right. And so, but this is required, right? If humans are going to have any kind of control or leverage over such a spiritual entity. Because if it's unlimited, right, then you're sunk. We read the quote in an early episode when we were talking about primitive monotheism from the anthropologist who talked about how, you know, petty gods became much more popular than the idea of a single all-powerful God who created and rules the universe, because the single all-powerful God who created and rules the universe doesn't need anything from you.
2: Yeah. So there's no advantage to, right. So, you know, you can't get anything out of him.
3: Right. There's no way to get him to do what you want.
2: Yeah.
3: Right? There's no way to, right?
2: This Whereas is not a god that anyone would have invented.
3: Yeah. Little petty gods and spirits, right? Well, those, you know, they're petty. They're like humans, right? They want things, and they like things and hate things. And
2: you can do a deal.
3: Yeah, we can do so. So this limiting that happened, that is enacted by making an idol, right, is the precondition for now that this thing is limited, now I can gain leverage over it. Now I can manipulate it because it's limited like I am as a human. And in fact, as we just mentioned in that critique, that Jewish and Israelite critique, right, it's actually kind of more limited than me as a human. Right? It's kind of more limited than me. Now, we as Christians would say that's a function of the fact that humans are made in the image of God, right? And idols aren't actually made in the image of God. At best, they're made in the image of a human, and you're one step removed, but usually it's animals. It's things that are subhuman. And so this now means I can gain, in some sense, power over the divine, over these spirits that are at work in the world around me, right? So there are lots of things in the world that are beyond my human control. If we're talking about during the Neolithic Revolution, the big two that we mentioned, right, are the rains going to come?
2: Yeah. Cause
3: and water my crops?
2: They don't. That's the death of your people.
3: Yes. Yes. That's my kids all die. My family all dies. Maybe my whole tribe and clan dies because we don't have food. Right. And so are the rains going to come? Are the crops going to grow? Am I going to have a good harvest? Locusts going to come through and eat it?
2: And
3: right. And all these variables that I can't control.
2: You know, and are the women going to have babies?
3: Yes. That being the other one.
2: That doesn't
3: am I
2: going
3: to be able to get my wife pregnant? Because they have zero scientific knowledge about how that even works.
2: Right.
3: Yes, I can safely say for most of human history, humans didn't understand that male infertility could be a thing.
2: Right.
3: That's how little they understood it.
2: Yeah. Yeah,
3: they thought all men were completely potent and fertile, and it was just a question of the woman. That's how little they understood how human reproduction works. So it's this mysterious thing. I can't control it, right? There was, and the infant mortality rate was super high. So, right, these are these out of control things that my existence, my family's existence, my community's existence, my whole people's existence depend on these.
2: Yeah. And so you're going to want divine power to try to give you a hand.
3: And they did not have the impression that these things were out of control. They did not have the impression that everything was an accident and, you know, molecules bouncing off of each other, right? This is under something's control. I need to get control of that something.
2: Yeah.
3: Right. And so this was the way to do it. You take that thing, right? You take fertility, this big thing that's out of your control, and you define it and you limit it, right? And now you can exert leverage on it. You've got a handle on it. You can get a grip on it, and you can try to take control of your destiny, right? And from a certain perspective, right, we could see how this idea of trying to reduce the divine to the human or the subhuman is sort of the reverse of the incarnation. Now, this is the incarnation properly understood. Right. And unfortunately, in a lot of Christian circles today, the incarnation is not properly understood.
2: Right.
3: So the way Christianity has seen the incarnation historically is not that Jesus was God and he somehow limited himself and became just a human for a while. That is not the doctrine of the incarnation as taught by Christianity. Doctrine of the incarnation as taught by Christianity is that Christ has elevated humanity by taking upon himself our shared human nature. So our human nature that he shares with us has been elevated and united to God in the person of Jesus Christ. That's what the incarnation is about. Right. And so God becoming man is nothing like ancient idolatry.
2: Right.
3: Or how they understood their god kings.
2: Right. And it's
3: the kingship
2: really
3: comes down from heaven in Sumer.
2: It's a radical rebuke of all of that.
3: Right. It's the opposite.
2: Yeah. Yeah.
3: Right. And that's why the second part of St. Athanasius's famous dictum, right, God became man so that man might become God, is so important.
2: Yeah.
3: Because if you lose that, right, then you lose what's really going on. So the incarnation is the exact opposite of this. And this is part of why, especially, well, any feast of Christ that's concerned with the incarnation, there's a few, the Annunciation, because of his conception, or obviously his nativity, you will see these references to Christ through his incarnation, through his birth, has caused idolatry to cease.
2: Yeah.
3: And that's because of this understanding of what idolatry is.
2: Yeah.
3: Right. That the incarnation is fundamentally an inversion, a complete 180 of what idolatry was and how it worked. So, someone might say, someone might bring up the Greek philosophers, right? And yes, to longtime listeners, I'm about to bash on Plato again. but the way in which the Greek philosophers have been seen, and Greek philosophy in general, and even Latin philosophy for that matter, have been seen since, well, really since the Renaissance, but especially since the Enlightenment, is that they're seen as these people who sort of opted out of the religion of their time.
2: Yeah, there's this idea that, you know, everybody else is idolaters, but these guys are so smart that they figured out these philosophical ideas.
3: Right, and that the religion of their day was dumb.
2: Turn their backs on all that idolatry stuff.
3: Right. And this is not coincidental. Right. This is the mark of the amateur historian, is that they look into the past and see themselves in a mirror. Right. And so if you think about the Renaissance and then especially in the Enlightenment, you have people who are renegades against the established religion of their own day. Right, who are rejecting Christianity as fables and all this in favor of these philosophical ideas and universal reason and all this, culminating in massacring a lot of people, but in praise of universal reason and all this. And so when they look back at Plato and Aristotle, Socrates et al., they see, oh, these were people like me, see, in the pre-Christian era. They were the smart ones. They stood up to that goofy Greek religion that was going on at the time, right? And in favor of universal reason. This, of course, is poppycock. Am I allowed to say poppycock on the airwaves?
2: Let me check with the censors.
3: Okay. So this is ridiculous, right? And there are lots of things we could talk about here. We could talk about the fact that Aristotle set up his school inside a temple. There's a bunch of good, but just to use Plato as an example, right? So Plato did see a problem. If you read the Euthyphro, and the Euthyphro is the Platonic dialogue that's been the most warped in terms of how modern people read it because of this. What's really going on in the Euthyphro is that Plato kind of realizes that in the mytho-ritual structures of his day and in the practice of idolatry, right, that this limiting and sort of humanization, reducing to the human of these divine spirits and powers and ideas has happened.

0: Aphrodite. The only difference is Plato's version of love is not a woman, does not have any kind of romantic or sexual relationships, right, with other principles, right? Does not engage in petty jealousies, does not cheat on a husband, right? Those elements he throws out, but functionally, it's the same thing because he, through meditative practices, and even through using the temples and the rituals of the day, saw people as coming to participate in love. Koinonia, it's the same word that's used for sacrificial ritual that he uses for the relationship between the forms and humans. Right? So all he's doing is dehumanizing the gods and calling them the forms. Right? Plato really was a pagan.
1: Yeah. I mean,
0: he just had what he saw as a more enlightened form of paganism.
1: Yeah. And I mean, some of the church fathers, of course, saw good things in some of the stuff that he said and saw it as useful for their purposes, but he still was an actual pagan.
0: Yes. while he was alive on this earth, at least, for sure, yeah. He was never a Christian.
1: Yeah.
0: Never yeah. Jewish.
1: Never got baptized.
0: Yeah.
1: Yeah.
0: And saw these in a very pagan way. And he saw the idols and those stories and all of that as being, you know, for the common folk. Right? Because you got to remember also, Plato believed in aristocratic rationalism. He believed there were inferior and superior humans. And he said, well, we philosophers are the highest tier of humans, right? Some people are born to be us and some people are born to be slaves and everything in between, right? And he said, and those people beneath us, well, they can't understand these ideas. They can't understand what justice is, right? So we give them stories and we give them, rituals and stuff to try to help them come to participate in and understand justice, whereas we could just kind of look straight into the light, right? And have this sort of pure concept, right? And by the way, this kind of view, right, like doesn't stop with Plato, right? So you find this in Averroes, Ibn Rushd, who's the great Muslim commentator on Aristotle. He literally says this about Islam. He says, Islam is philosophy for all the stupid proles out there, right? Like who can't understand philosophy, right? So we give them Islam, right?
1: Wow.
0: And there were a bunch of people in the West when Averroes' work, they're called the Latin Averroists. Thomas Aquinas was not one of them. In many ways, he was reacting against them. But people like Cedre de Brabant, who took this approach to in the medieval period to Christianity. Christianity is for all these peasants because they can't understand philosophy. Right? See also the afterword to David Bentley Hart's book on universalism. But I'll leave that here. Right? But so Plato sees part of this problem, but he doesn't really overcome it. He's still within this pagan view, right? He's just going to say, like he says about everything else, that the actual idol of Athena sitting there in Athens is the shadow of an image of wisdom, of sort of pure divine wisdom.
1: He doesn't say away with idolatry or say stop.
0: No, in fact, he's performing sacrifices. This necessary purpose for all the dummies who can't understand wisdom per se, right? He just thinks he's in this better place, right, where he can get to the core of it. He can sort of work back up the chain, right? But even that view, if you pause and think about it a minute, remember what we said about hypostases of different gods and localizations. Plato's view is not that much different than that. Right? That the statue is this shadow of an image, but that he can work back up the chain to get to the spirit unloaded.

0: vocalized.
1: Yeah.
0: Right. Is really all he's saying. He is still very much thinking and operating within that overall religious worldview. And I think a lot of this stuff gets misunderstood for that reason. Aristotle basically just thinks that a lot of, well, I'm not going to get into academic stuff I've been writing recently, but Aristotle basically argues, for example, that tragedy is basically sacrificial ritual for an upper class of people. Right. This is pretty well common in all their views. Right. But so moving on from that, what this means is we have to understand. So whenever anybody thinks about anybody who is within or who has grown up within or is in a society that holds to one religion, right, tends to view other religions in terms of that religion.
1: Yeah.
0: Right.
1: Yeah.
0: And so if you've grown up in a Christian culture, in a Christian background, Christian family of whatever type, right, you're going to tend to look at other religions from that perspective. Right.
1: Yeah. And for instance, I've heard lots of people say, oh, well, all religions are trying to get salvation in their own way. And I'm like, actually, not all religions are interested in anything called salvation.
0: Yeah.
1: You know, just to start with.
0: Yeah. And what that means can mean very different things.
1: Yeah. Oh, yeah.
0: That could mean anything from eternal life to non-existence, depending on if you're a Buddhist or a Christian. Right.
1: Yeah.
0: Which are kind of opposites. Right.
1: Indeed.
0: So it's very easy for us. When we go back and look at Greek religion or Roman religion or Babylonian religion or Canaanite religion or Egyptian religion, whatever one we want to choose, whatever slice of paganism we want to take and be like, okay, well, what's their Bible?
1: Right.
0: Is Hesiod like their Bible? Is the Baal cycle like their Bible? As if they did, you know, they got together on one day a week and had readings from it. And somebody preached on it, you know, that kind of thing, to look at these in terms of beliefs. Right. So it's like, oh, the Greeks believed there were like these 12 really powerful people who lived on this mountain. Right. As if they had like tenets or a creed. Right. And again, no, that's our thing, right? They didn't have councils either. They didn't, right? So even what's meant by religion, this is one of the classical problems, whether you're coming at religion from philosophy, sociology, anthropology, right? One of the classical problems is how do you define religion?
1: Yeah.
0: Because the whole idea of a religion, as we mentioned before on the show, is like a 16th, 17th century idea. Right. Where it's like separated out and you have different religions and this is a religion. Right. Modern concept. So trying to define it, trying to come up with a definition of religion that includes all religions, everything you would think of as a religion, and doesn't include a bunch of other things that don't look like that people wouldn't think are religions is almost impossible. Right. Almost impossible. But and that means that even what religion means is different, right? So as Christians, right? Well, say James says true religion, right? True piety is care for orphans and widows.
1: Yeah.
0: That's not a definition shared by paganism.
1: Right.
0: Right?
1: Yeah, that's, definitely not.
0: So, yeah.
1: Orphans and widows are at the bottom because they're... Gods have decided they should be there. That's where they belong.
0: They were born to be that. Yes.
1: Yeah. Yeah.
0: But right. So we might, as Christians, say, "Well, religion or piety is means that we participate in certain religious rituals, particularly the Eucharist, directed toward God, whom we worship, who created us." That we observe certain standards of behavior in our lives, that when we violate those standards, we repent and that we seek to do works of charity in the world. Right. Don't at me. I'm just doing this off of my head real quick. Right. Someone might define Christianity that way. But none of that applies to paganism. You can't just sub things out. You can't just say Zeus right in there and have it work. Right. So pagan religion was primarily a form of techne. It was a craft. It was a, they actually did engage in priestcraft. It was based on having certain knowledge, and that knowledge was practical knowledge, not esoteric knowledge about the origin or nature of the universe or the names of the gods or something, but a very practical kind of knowledge. So we mentioned before, I know, that in Exodus, you know, the quote unquote magicians, traditionally Jannes and Jambres, who confront Moses, Pharaoh's quote-unquote magicians, are actually what are called by historians now lector priests, not related to Hannibal Lecter, but lector as in reader, right? And that's because the caste of priests at that time in Egypt, their primary job was being able to read. Hieratic has a lot of symbols. It's not an alphabetic language. And so they were able to read the already ancient documents, the ancient ritual texts, to find out the procedures needed, the procedures for burial, the spells needed to enter into the afterlife. When something would befall Egypt, Pharaoh would call them in and say, hey, there was a comet. Hey, there's a famine. Hey, what? There's plagues from this Moses guy. What do we need to do to fix this, right? What's the issue? What gods do we need to appease? What do we need to do to make this situation right? And it was then the job of those Egyptian priests to go consult those ancient texts and say, okay, here's what we need to do. And tell them. You could think about other, right, the Haruspex, his whole job, and even though that's the Latin term they used in Rome, this is a priestly class all through the ancient Near East, being able to read the entrails of sacrifices. It was their job to learn how to do that. These are the signs, right? When we cut open when we're butchering the sacrifice, one of the primary ways they saw whether the sacrifice was being accepted or not was to look for certain signs on different organs. Oh, there's a black spot here. Or in some weird cases, this organ is missing. Right? These were all different omens and signs. And those priests needed to know how to identify those and then what needed to be done in response. Rome famously had the Sibylline books, which were hidden under one of the hills and under a temple of Jupiter, cast of priests who was allowed to read from these books. And so something went wrong in Rome. They consulted the books, which supposedly recorded the whole history and future of the world, and said, okay, this is what we need to do to take care of that comet. This is what we need to do to take care of this ill omen, this failure in war. Here's what we need to do. And that would include with those books, like, we need to bury a couple of slaves alive in the marketplace. Okay, that's what we're doing. But it was this technique and having access based on practical knowledge, being able to read, being able to consult, being able to interpret, right? And so idolatry is one of these techniques. It's one of these ways of being able to access, interact with, control the spiritual realm, the divine realm, right? That's how it's seen. Idolatry is a technique of particular access and manipulation of that realm. And this is why you see in lists, like in the Book of Enoch, when you read the list of all the things the Watchers, the demons before the flood, taught to humanity, one of them is idolatry.
1: Yeah.
0: And on a surface literal level, you might say, well, what do you mean taught idolatry? They taught them how to carve a statue to look like a person or to look like a dog person? Like, what? That's not what was being taught. It's the whole technique, right? That we've been talking about and outlining here of trying to control and manipulate the divine realm that it's saying was taught by demons, right? So again, idolatry is not just making a piece of imagery. Right. Idolatry is everything else we've been talking about, right? The ritual elements, the control, the manipulation, right? That's what idolatry is about. And so when you read in the Old Testament, the Hebrew Bible, other extra-biblical Jewish anti-idolatry texts, they talk about those who worship them become like them, right? Again, as we've talked about before, this isn't saying that those gods don't exist, right? Because the people who worship them don't cease to exist, right? But what happens is there's an inversion of control. They have attempted to, what they're trying to do is take this divine power, this spiritual power in the world, limit it and gain control of it. And instead of that happening, they become limited. They become controlled by the spiritual power they were worshiping. They are lowered and become something subhuman, right? Idolatry backfires is what that's saying. What you're attempting to control, what you're attempting to assert control over is going to end up controlling you, right? That's what that becoming like them is about.
1: Yep. Just backfires. All right. Well, that is the first half for this episode of the Lord of Spirits podcast. We're going to take a little break, and we will be right back with more.
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1: Welcome back, everybody. This is the second part of the show.
0: We're I like the water effects in that.
1: I know. That was great, right?
0: we're getting... Did you hire a Foley artist over there? Ancient Faith.
1: Those are expensive. Did you know that? Like, you can get those. Foley artists are still definitely a thing, but...
0: Oh, yeah.
1: They are worth a lot of money. yeah. Yeah. No, I'm just sitting here with a couple of buckets right here in the studio, playing that right behind Robin's voice over there.
0: So you're an amateur Foley artist is what you're telling me.
1: That's right. I need to get a raise. I need to talk to somebody about that. Since I'm doing Foleying, I don't know where the Foley comes from. Yeah. Anyway, you all can give us a ring, 855 AF Radio, just like the voice of Steve just said. Also, just want to give a little plug. Father Stephen is going to be speaking in Miami at Christ the Savior Orthodox Cathedral on October 7th. And his topic is witchcraft and idolatry. Hey, what do you know? You can go to orthodoxmiami.org for more info on that. So all of you South Floridians, this one's for you. So have you figured out what you're going to talk about yet, Father?
0: Of course not. It's not next week. I got a whole plane flight. I got like,
1: there you go. That's right. You can tap it out on the old tablet there.
0: The thing is, even if I did have a firm plan now of what I was going to say next week, it wouldn't end up being what I say next week.
1: You change your mind.
0: Yeah. I'm a maverick.
1: Yeah. So, I'm a loner, Dottie, a rebel.
0: the first late, time great Paul Rubens.
1: That's right. Is that the first time we've quoted him? No, because I did, you know, this is tonight's secret word. But this might be the first time Pee-wee's Big Adventure was quoted. I don't know.
0: Not on the show at all, because I know we've quoted things in the past.
1: Yeah.
0: For sure.
1: Anyway,
0: now you just brought
1: welcome
0: the
1: back.
0: Whole room down. You brought the whole room down.
1: Our stream died on Facebook, though, by the way. We're still on YouTube, so... Of course, if you can't hear me, then you don't know. I can't tell you to go to YouTube, but it's still on YouTube. You, of course, the Ancient Faith Radio app is still there and the website, et cetera, et cetera.
0: Well, if the Facebook stream died, I'm sure there's like half a dozen confused boomers trying to figure out how to listen to the show. and they won't be able to by the time it's over. They'll just have to listen to the recording. So if you're listening to this recording tomorrow, sorry I called you a boomer.
1: It's okay.
0: To you six folks.
1: I mean, if you're triggered by that, then what are you doing listening to this podcast anyway?
0: Yeah, exactly. If you don't expect me to make fun of Facebook again, is this your first time?
1: Welcome.
0: So, yeah. So now, here in the second half, we're going to talk about Israelite idolatry. Because turns out they did a lot of it.
1: They did some idolatries.
0: I don't know if you've read the Old Testament, but yeah, a whole bunch of idolatry.
1: Welcome, Zionists.
0: So, and we should say, so, again, I don't know why I watch these documentaries. I just do. Setting aside for a second the whole issue of whether monotheism as a very modern term is one we need to worry about, it has become stereotypical in any kind of archaeology-based Old Testament Bible documentary or Hebrew Bible-based Bible documentary to... say two things. First of all, the Old Testament says that ancient Israel was monotheistic, number one, which, as we've talked about before, not true, but okay. And then second, that, oh, but all of this archaeological evidence and all this other stuff shows that they weren't, that they were actually polytheistic and worshiping all these pagan gods. Now, some of these people who say this have PhDs in Old Testament or Hebrew Bible and or Hebrew Bible. And this confuses me because it implies to me that they've never read it. Because as we're about to go through, you can't swing a dead cat without hitting idolatry in the Old Testament. In fact, I will go so far as to say, you're hard-pressed to find any period in Israel's history where, according to the Bible, they were even monolatrous, let alone monotheistic.
1: Yeah.
0: That they weren't engaged in idolatry according to the Bible. So that's weird to me, but but people say it, and... people who should know better say it, and then folks who watch these documentaries who maybe haven't read the Old Testament or haven't read much of it, buy it. Just believe what they're saying. We're going to go through, and Israel's idolatry can kind of be divided into two categories. That's how we're going to approach it here. First category is places where, and we're only giving examples. Right. We'd be here all night, like trying to go through every place the Bible talks about Israel being idolatrous. Right. But we're going to hit lowlights. So the first category is where they're using idolatry directed toward Yahweh, the God of Israel. And then the second category is when the scriptures talk about Israel engaging in idolatrous worship of other gods alongside Yahweh, the God of Israel. Okay. So those are sort of the two broad categories. Both of these are bad, right? And these are related to the first two commandments, right? So the second commandment is about not making graven images and bowing down to them and serving them. This is talking about idolatry, period. So this is saying, right, like, don't try to worship Yahweh your God via idolatry. Why? Because what are you doing? You're trying to do what they did at the Tower of Babel. You're trying to limit the God who created the universe. You're trying to limit the God of Israel, trying to draw him down, limit it, get control of him, and get him to do what you want. So second commandment says you don't do that. First commandment is you'll have no other gods in my presence. So that's our other category, right? You're not to worship these other gods alongside, right?
1: Yep.
0: And that, again, it's for largely the same reason, because if you think about it, right, if you claim you're worshiping Yahweh, the God of Israel, the God who created everything, right, the Most High God who created the universe, who created everything else that gets called gods, whether we're talking about demonic spirits or dead human beings or live human beings, right, God, the true God created all of those. Right. If so, you claim you're worshiping him and then you say, oh, but I need to also sacrifice to Baal to make sure my crops are good.
1: Yeah. Yeah. Can I have this too? So actually related to that, we do have a call. Okay. This person is, we have Simon calling from Detroit, Michigan. And apparently Simon is asking about, what's the difference between worship and idolatry? Cause in Revelation 22, the angel says not to worship him. So I don't know. That seems to be the summary of your question, Simon. Are you there?
4: Yeah, I'm here. Good evening, Father.
1: Good evening. So I don't know. Go ahead and ask your question. Make sure that we understand what you're trying to get across.
0: Yeah. I wish Father Andrew hadn't read that summary, or at least not before I had said, what does Simon say?
1: How often do you get that, poor man?
4: I've never heard it before, ever.
1: Oh, good. That's great. It's original.
4: Ever.
0: I like to break new ground.
1: Ever.
4: So my question is kind of a two-part question, really. I've always been a little bit confused about worship and veneration, especially after you guys talked about it. I'm coming from a Protestant background. I was chrismated last month, actually.
1: Oh, hey, congratulations.
4: Thank you. And that was one verse I was thinking about, where John gets this, you know, vision, things like that from the angel, and he bows down to worship him. Sounds like he's doing a prostration or something like that. And it uses the word worship at least twice in that passage. And then the angel tells him not to worship him because he's just a servant of God like St. John is. And so I'm thinking, you know, if making a prostration to something is worship, is that what we're doing when we prostrate for like the Holy Cross and things like that? Or is that just veneration? If that makes sense.
1: Yes. See, I can do monosyllabic responses sometimes.
0: There you go. Stealing my bit.
1: Well, it's a bit. It works. Right. I mean, if I recall, I think we've talked about this before, but if I recall correctly, the point that the angel is making there is to say to St. John, I'm not the angel of the Lord, so you should not be treating me as though I'm God himself. Mm-hmm. It's not that bowing or prostrating is in and of itself bad, because we see that happening between righteous people, for instance, that bow down to the ground to each other, and no one, and the other one doesn't say, whoa, whoa, whoa, stop it, idolater. You know? Mm-hmm. So, I mean, you know, as we said, right, idolatry involves setting up an image, feeding and clothing it, understanding it as controlling elemental forces and spirits, right? That's a whole big ball of action and understanding that is not simply bowing or prostrating.
4: You know? Okay.
1: I don't know, Father, is there anything you wanted to add or correct or subtract?
0: Well, I think the key thing that's going on there in context in Revelation is that that angel is differentiating himself from the figure of the glorified Christ who had been talking to St. John before that.
4: Okay.
0: Right. Who didn't say the same thing.
4: Yeah.
0: Right. So I think that's the main intent of that is like, wait, that's not me, right? That's I'm this other kind of thing. But also in general, because this covers a lot of questions we get, right? Most people do not use most words as technical terms most of the time. Right. So when we talk about the distinction between worship and veneration, we're using those as technical terms. We're saying worship is A, veneration is B. Right.
4: Mm-hmm.
0: But that doesn't mean that anytime you see a hymn from 15 centuries ago that uses the word worship or, you know, a writing of a church father from 800 years ago that uses the word veneration, that every single time anyone in the Orthodox tradition or in the scriptures uses one of those two words, it means like the technical definition.
1: Yeah. Like even in English, the word
0: we
1: worship,
0: theologically.
1: The word worship in English for most of its history has meant veneration. You know, it hasn't meant sacrificing to a god. Now, I mean, now we do use it in that way. But mostly because it's, you know, connected to the word worth. So it's just showing the worthiness of the other. So if you said, you know, good day, sir, which is language of respect, right, and honor, that is literally worshiping that other person, according to that older sense of the word worship. And it's why, like, British judges are called your worship. No one thinks that they're being sacrificed to his gods. It's just a form of respect. So yeah, I mean, as Father said, the words are not always used in these tight technical ways. So the key, this is the important thing, what is the action being done and what is the context of that action? And is it part of a larger set of actions? Right?
4: Okay.
1: Like you can put food in front of somebody. Let's say you wait tabled at a restaurant. You can put food in front of someone and say, there you go, sir. So you've not only put food in front of a being, which is a spiritual being because it's human, but, you know, also said words of respect. Does that make you an idolater? You know, obviously not, even though putting food in front of an image of a spiritual being and saying words of respect is part of idolatry. You know, there's a lot more going on in idolatry. Does that make sense?
4: Yeah, so just to clarify, that prostration or whatever was happening there with St. John bowing down to the angel, that's not necessarily worship. I mean, he didn't offer a sacrifice or anything to the angel. He just basically venerated it from what it seems like. Is that correct?
0: Right.
1: Yeah, I mean,
0: the angel was making sure he knew that he was just an angel and not Christ, who had previously been talking to St. John and had appeared to him.
1: Yeah. Because, you know, when you're having a visionary experience, it can be hard to figure out what's going on.
4: Mm-hmm. Okay.
1: Yeah. All right. Well, thank you very much for calling, Simon.
4: Thank you, Father.
1: You're welcome.
0: If you get into the original languages, it becomes even more complicated because the word in Greek that's usually translated as veneration and the word adoremus in Latin, that's usually translated adoration or worship, both literally mean to bend the knee. So, right. So that's what I mean by technical terms. Right. Yeah. So Latin speaking people did not think that every time you bent your knee and bowed to someone, you were worshiping them in some idolatrous sense. Right. And Greek speakers didn't think that if you were bowing before an idol, that was okay because you were just venerating it. Right. Like there's more nuance to it than just definition of terms.
1: Yeah. Yep.
0: All right. Alrighty. So people trying to worship Yahweh with idols. Bad idea, for the record. I'm against it. So obviously the locus classicus of this, right, is the golden calf. Right. And I know we've talked about it at least a little on the show before that, right? If we had a photo of it, or if we had the thing, which of course we don't because it got melted down, it would probably look like an Apis bull from Egypt, seeing as folks had just come from Egypt and an odd preponderance of Levites have Egyptian names. So, they were probably connected to Egyptian religion in some way, before the Exodus. So it was likely would have looked like an Apis bull, but it wasn't purely an Egyptian phenomenon because, of course, the Apis bull and everything else, this draws on the whole bull of heaven, behemoth traditions that we've talked about on the show several times before. So this is kind of an assimilation of Egyptian and Canaanite idolatry and even earlier forms of idolatry. But after Aaron makes the calf, what does he say? He says, "This is Yahweh, your God, who brought you out of Egypt."
1: Yeah.
0: So this isn't him introducing some additional foreign god. This is him using idolatry directed toward the true God. And you can see here, of course, what is happening. The God who created the universe, right? We've now reduced him to this bull, to being part of this tradition of male fertility, virility, right, power. But that's a reduction.
1: Yeah.
0: Right, of the God who created the universe. Brought him down to this place. He's not up on the mountain with Moses. We've now brought him down here where we are. Right? And now that he's here, now we can engage in ritual activity to get him to do what we want, rather than he up there on the mountain telling us through Moses what he wants us to do, right? So this is an attempt to, again, invert in this pagan way the way the true God, right, operates, to limit him and gain control of him. And it's interesting, you can see sort of this inversion, this usurpation idea, if you think about the fact that when they're going to make this golden calf, the Israelites go and take off all their jewelry and all the gold they have to melt it down. Well, where did they get that? That's the gold that they pillaged from the Egyptians on the way out of Egypt. Right? So Yahweh, their God, had defeated the gods of Egypt, as he said himself, right, on Passover night. He had defeated the gods of Egypt, including Pharaoh. He had destroyed the army of the greatest superpower in the world at the time in the Red Sea. He had done all this, and then he had shared the spoils of that victory with his people, right? And what do they do with them?
1: Yeah.
0: They make an idol to try to get control of him, to try to limit him, right? And so you can see that element of inversion and usurpation happening. And then what do they do in terms of ritual activity with this statue? Well, most English translations say very politely that they sat down to eat and then they rose up to play.
1: Yeah.
0: As if it was like, hey, we had a nice meal, let's play freeze tag. Right. Not what it's saying, right? This is euphemism. And this is describing what was very common in paganism, which is orgiastic worship. Right. Yeah. And so we have the meal they're eating is a sacrificial meal. They offer sacrifices, right, to the idol. And then they feast themselves and then enter into this frenzied state. Okay? And this included sexual immorality, right, as you would expect from orgiastic, but also went to a kind of general frenzy. It was often accompanied by violence, by a breakdown of social order. Right. And that was deliberate. Right. And this is found all throughout pagan worship, all over the place. Right. This is like the purge. Right. This is not. And once again, modern reconstructed paganism. Right. Where they put on their like white gowns and go and have their nice ritual in the woods, or they make something that they think looks like a Greek temple and they go and, you know, have this nice, you know, sing some songs and pray some prayers, you know, that, you know, whatever pagan god they're worshiping will help them with their hurt feelings or something because someone was mean to them at Target. Whatever happened, right? That's not what ancient paganism looked like.
1: Yeah.
0: Okay. That's not remotely what ancient paganism looked like. That's like a pagan, a very thin, bogus pagan veneer splashed over liberal Christianity. That's what that is. Okay. This went so far, like you look at the Dionysian mystery cults, they would enter into a frenzy where homophagy was common. They would eat live animals.
1: Yeah.
0: Like rats.
1: And, yeah, say not just bugs or whatever people, but like mammals.
0: Yes, like taking a bite out of them while they're alive, ripping them apart with their hands and their teeth.
1: Yes.
0: In this frenzied state. Okay, we're talking about mass rapes. We're talking about the purge. Okay, this is, and this was seen as a state of ecstasy, of divine ecstasy that was being entered into. That's what the Israelites do while Moses is up on the mountain. Okay, they didn't venerate a cow statue too hard. This is a total other thing. And not remotely similar. And there is not just a coincidental relationship between the transgressive nature of what was being done and the spiritual experience they were having. Right? They believed that the spiritual experience they were having was the product of and intimately related with the fact that they were bursting all of these normal social bonds, transgressing their marriages, transgressing social rules of morality.
1: Yeah, there's this idea of
0: doing things that would be abhorrent.
1: Crossing this boundary into this quote-unquote divine, well, into a divine world, not divine as in God, but the gods.
0: Right. Right. And you see the same thing, by the way, when the Greeks and the Romans write about war. Right. War in the ancient world was especially brutal. Right. Especially Bronze Age war was worse than Iron Age war because bronze doesn't hold an edge very well. So you basically had people clubbing each other to death with massive pointy metal clubs en masse. Right. Blood, brutality. Right. But the glory of war for the Greeks and the Romans was this frenzied experience, this frenzied ecstatic experience that the survivors had gone through. That's what they exulted in and glorified, because the place of war was another one of these places where all of those rules, all of those structures, the nomos of the people was stripped away and was gone. Right. And so Homer can have the muses and the gods singing about the glory of the butchery that's happening in war. Right. This is very foreign territory for us who have been in a Christian society for many centuries. Right. But this is where the pagans were. And this is the territory that Israel entered into with the golden calf. This is why it is so horrific. And Moses reacts the way he does.
1: Yeah.
0: Right. This is like not just, oh, they fell back into Egyptian religion. Like, this is the worst of it, right? This is like all the worst parts, right, of paganism at the time. They went rushing toward. Right. But this lingering, you know, sort of approach to the true God, but from a pagan perspective, again, is ongoing throughout the Old Testament. Jephthah is another good example. When people think of Jephthah, they think about the sacrifice of his daughter primarily. But there's a story before that where Jephthah is a leader in war. This is the place where he properly serves as a judge for Israel. And when you look at how he negotiates with Moab, if you read what he says, well, Yahweh brought us here to our land. Chemosh brought you there to yours, Moabites. Can't we all just get along? Right? There's a massive problem there. Right? Especially since if you read Deuteronomy chapter 2, it explicitly says Yahweh brought the Moabites there. But, right? He's perfectly willing to say, like, yeah, you guys got your God, we got ours, right? You know, right? And so, yes, technically Jephthah is worshiping the correct God, but he's seeing him in very pagan terms, right?
1: Yeah.
0: And that's only emphasized by the whole human sacrifice thing. Because the way this story is told, at least the way it was told to me as a kid, when we got old enough that we actually got the story of Jephthah in Sunday school, was, oh, like Jephthah came home and he thought like a dog or a cow or a sheep was going to run out to greet him. What?
1: Yeah, no.
0: He was going to sacrifice a dog?
1: Yeah. I mean, dogs are, especially in the Middle East, the Near East, yeah, are the grossest, nastiest things that you could possibly.
0: Unclean animals? Or a sheep or a cow was going to run out to greet him. Have any of you ever been around sheep or cows? Right? When he says the first one to run out and greet me, he's planning on it being a human. He just thinks it's going to be a slave or something.
1: Yeah.
0: Instead, it's his daughter. And he sacrifices her. He does a human sacrifice to the God of Israel. And I'm sorry, but if you're going to come to me and say, oh, he didn't sacrifice her, she just went and became a consecrated version of the temple, I'm going to say, this is the book of Judges, bro. There is no temple.
1: Yeah. I've heard
0: really smart people say that. So, like, you got to think about context. There is no temple. The pagan shrine, there weren't virgins there. Hate to tell you. So, right, it's very clear what happens here. And if you read both early Jewish sources and early Christian sources talking about Jephthah, they don't say a lot of good stuff about Jephthah. They say good things about Jephthah's daughter. They say Jephthah's daughter is an image of Christ because she goes silently to her death.
1: Yeah, it's kind of a martyrdom image.
0: Right. So they compare her to Isaac in the Jewish cases, and then through that comparison in Christian sources to Christ. But yeah, so there's... Jephthah's a problem. But Jephthah is another example that there are still a lot of Israelites who are looking at in this way. And at the end of that story, we get, this is, again, part of the story. If you actually read it, folks, actually read it. There's somebody out there right now getting mad at me and saying, I think Jephthah's a saint for some reason. Read the Bible. So at the end of that, you get this new feast that shows up. Oh, they celebrated this feast thereafter. That's not a feast that's anywhere in the Torah. That's not one of the feasts God gave the people.
1: Yeah.
0: Right? They celebrate this feast. And the feast they're talking about is actually one of the feasts that was celebrated in the Northern Kingdom of Israel after it split away, that didn't have the temple. Right? And that feast is this feast where they go looking for Jephthah's daughter. This is an archetypal pagan festal practice, ritual practice.
1: Yeah, probably the most familiar one, which I'm pretty sure we've mentioned before on the show, is the search for Persephone that Greek pagans would do.
0: Right.
1: Was that in Athens? Maybe elsewhere, too.
0: Where were the rites of Demeter? I don't think it was Athens.
1: Because she gets spirited away, pun intended, by Hades. And so the idea is, you know, we have to go looking for her.
0: Right. So. But there are examples of this all over the place.
1: Yeah, yeah.
0: In ancient paganism, right? It's just Persephone is the one most people have heard of. And so this whole episode with Jephthah causes the Northern Kingdom of Israel to come up with their own version of the pagan feast. And so that's a good segue. Moving to the Northern Kingdom, right? When Israel is split to the Northern Kingdom of Israel and the Southern Kingdom of Judah, first king of the Northern Kingdom is Jeroboam, the son of Nebat. And God sends a prophet to Jeroboam, son of Nebat. He says, if you keep all of my commandments and are righteous before me as David was, then I will also give you a dynasty that will have no end. Right? We've addressed before on the show, wait, what? David kept all the commandments? But we did that on another show, talking about repentance. And of course, Jeroboam does not do likewise, and so his dynasty lasts for two generations, counting him himself. His son becomes king, and then assassination, it's over. But Jeroboam, when he becomes king of the northern tribes, has this issue, right, of, you know, David's son, or David's grandson, Rehoboam, is the king down there in Judah. And they have the temple in Jerusalem. And that's where all the worship is supposed to be going on. And a lot of the feasts of the Torah, right, say the Day of Atonement, obviously centered around the temple sanctuary, right? So he doesn't want his people having to travel to this other kingdom to worship, et cetera, et cetera. So he famously constructs the golden calves, because the first one went so well, but the golden calves at Bethel and Dan, Dan being at the extreme north, Bethel at the south of the Northern Kingdom of Israel. And that way, no matter where you live in his kingdom, there is one of his golden calf shrines that is closer to you than the temple in Jerusalem is. So you can go there instead. And so we can see there that setting up these calves there has this deliberate goal of localization.
1: Yeah. Yep.
0: Right? He is very much trying to localize the God of Israel.
1: And he's doing a thing that they're not doing down at the temple, which the temple does not have some statue of God that they are putting sacrifices in front of. And, you know, like,
0: right,
1: they're, you know.
0: Right. So, but what we don't always think through about this is that the Northern Kingdom then, based on these two shrines with the golden calves, Jeroboam constructs an entire new religious system that goes with this, right? So he has his own priesthood of Levites, right? There's a high priest in Jerusalem at the temple, but he has his own priestly hierarchy of Levites there in the Northern Kingdom who are performing the rituals surrounding the golden calves. He has his own feasts, like the one we were just talking about with Jephthah. It's a different cycle of feasts. This is a whole different set of ritual observances, right? That are borrowed, that are not sort of like the Samaritans did, where the Samaritans later took the Torah and tweaked things, right? So we could do them at Mount Gerizim. And so we could, right? This is not a tweak of the Torah. This is a tweak of the paganism of the surrounding nations, right? This is patterned after their kind of worship. And that being the official religion of the Northern Kingdom, that then opens up the possibility, which we'll talk about in a few minutes here, that Omri will later actualize in the Omri dynasty in the Northern Kingdom, to then begin to assimilate and syncretize the Northern Kingdom's pagan religion directed toward Yahweh and the various pagan religions of neighboring nations.
1: The and having kind of, other gods before me thing.
0: Yes, yes. Which brings us to the having other gods before me thing. So if the golden calf is sort of the archetypal example from the Torah of trying to use idolatry directed toward the God of Israel, then the locus classicus for this second category of parallel pagan worship, we might say, is in Numbers at Baal Peor, right? The Baal of Peor, which is a localization of Baal. Baal Peor is a classic example also of a high place. So you'll see throughout the Old Testament, the Hebrew Bible, references to high places. It'll talk about good kings tearing down the high places and bad kings building back up the high places, right? And these high places are a type of pagan shrine that is less than a fully constructed temple, but a little more than the grove. It's the in-between category where you have an area that's delineated by a fence or a wall surrounding various natural features. And it's a place, it's a sort of a zone there then on a hill, hence high place, where ritual worship of various gods takes place, right? And so in this example, Baal Peor being one of them, there is this mixture, which hopefully, if not before, people will kind of be ready for now, given what we've already talked about in this half, of these foreign pagan women drawing the men of Israel astray and references to the pagan worship of Baal, right? And that's because these are the same things. This is the same kind of orgiastic worship from the golden calf. It's just now being done with these quote-unquote priestesses or temple prostitutes, as they're sometimes called, who are there to facilitate that kind of worship because Baal, storm god, this is a fertility, right, shrine. And so this orgiastic worship begins to take place. This escalates in the story to the point where a man takes one of these women into the camp to continue these activities, walks past Moses and Aaron and the others, right? So not only are they, you know, going out of the Israelite camp, which is to be kept holy, right? Going out of it and performing these acts of idolatry and sexual immorality, but now this escalates with this man now bringing that into the camp, into the presence of God. And that's why Phineas has to go and make a shish kebab.
1: I was not expecting that.
0: Yes, and put an end to this worship, right? And so then this is related to, there's this plague, right, that breaks out. And the plague, when we really understand what's going on in the story, the plague is not like, oh, they're doing bad stuff, God sending a plague to kill them because he's mad, right? Or to punish them, right? Because the plague gets

0: is giving a sort of reality, giving a manifestation to the spiritual destruction that Israel has brought upon itself through engaging in this idolatry. It's giving that a sort of more tangible form so they can see it, so they can understand it, right? And that's why the answer to this kind of corrupt pagan worship is the true worship of Yahweh, the God of Israel. Right? That's what stops it, right? Because idolatry is a plague. Right? So, just like in the previous category, we could see that this kind of thing continues into the period of the judges, right? So when we get to Gideon, right? Gideon's father apparently has a whole ton of idols because God has to come and tell Gideon to go wreck them.
1: Yeah.
0: And then Gideon serves his purpose as the judge of Israel. Gideon is a saint in the Orthodox Church. He is on the calendar.
1: Yes, he's on the calendar. Yesterday was his feast day.
0: Yes, he is listed in the Synaxarion on that day. Even though he's a little bit of a shifty character. Because being a little bit of a shifty character does not stop you from becoming a saint. Looking at you, Jacob. part of his shiftiness at the end of his life, which is one of my favorite funny scenes in the Bible, is he has all these people coming to him and saying, "You're trying to make yourself king. You're trying to set yourself up as the king of Israel." And he's like, "What? Me? No, never. Why would I do that?" And then it says in the text that his son, Avimelech, was standing there. Avimelech means "my father is king." So he names his kid that, and then he's like, "What? I would never make myself king." See, a little shifty, a little bit. But he has, at the end of the story, he has this ephod. And we're told after his death that ephod becomes a snare for Israel. It becomes an idol. Right? And this shows us that among a lot of the Israelites, right, they were looking at things in a very pagan way. Who is Gideon for them? Gideon for their tribe is this founder figure.
1: Yeah.
0: Right. And so they kind of divinize him. Right. And uses ephod as an idol. Right. So that shows, again, this kind of idolatrous mindset is still around among a lot of the people. Get excited, folks. I'm about to talk about Samson, but only briefly. As we keep going in Judges, right. Not going to talk extensively about Samson, but notice that when the angel comes to announce the birth of Samson, we're told that his family lives near Beth Shemesh, Beit Shemesh, which literally means the temple of Shemesh, the sun god. So apparently Dan is cool with there being a temple to the pagan sun god Shemesh there. Doesn't have a problem with it. And if you say, well, that probably didn't include Samson's family, I would point out that they named him after Shemesh. That's where the name Samson comes from. So again, you see this kind of pagan syncretism going on. It's not that they don't acknowledge and worship Yahweh. It's just they've got these other pagan gods too. And then in the last part with the Israelite civil war and everything at the end of Judges that we don't read as much because it gets really gory and messed up. We read about a Levite who gets hired to come and serve an idol in Dan. So this is the kind of thing that's happening, not hidden by the Bible. The Bible is how we know about it. It tells us about it. Now, lest you think from what we said about Jeroboam, son of Nebat, and the northern kingdom, that the southern kingdom was doing it right, we know that from the story of Solomon, he married...
1: Also a saint.
0: Also a saint. Yes, Solomon is a saint.
1: He's on the calendar.
0: He's on the calendar in the Synaxarion. And Solomon, right, we even have the book of Ecclesiastes. We have his repentance at the end of his life for the bad stuff he did that the Bible records.

0: But let me tell you, when the church says somebody is a saint and the Bible says he did bad stuff, that doesn't mean he didn't do bad stuff.
1: Right.
0: Doesn't mean the Bible's wrong. He did do bad stuff, but people could do bad stuff during their lives and still become saints, which is good news.
1: Yeah. Or should kind of how this thing works.
0: Yes. And so, right, he takes on a whole lot of wives and concubines, right?
1: Yeah.
0: And don't be mistaken, concubine means sex slave, right? Concubine is a much prettier sounding word. It's like he had, you know, a bunch of girlfriends. These are sex slaves. And a lot of them were foreign wives who he married to make alliances with foreign countries, which he also wasn't supposed to be doing. And we're told by the Bible that he built shrines to the gods of those wives in around Jerusalem.
1: Yep.
0: This is part of why the kingdom gets divided, right? Why his son doesn't inherit all of Israel. Why Jeroboam, right, got to do the horrible things he did. More than that, we know from later on, when his descendant, King Josiah, destroys them, that he had set up a chariot of the sun, an idol, with horses in the temple courts. Solomon had.
1: Shemesh shrine. Shemesh shrine. Say that five times fast.
0: Right. With Shemesh having been the pagan god worshipped in Jerusalem before his father David took it. Solomon built it. And it was there until the reign of King Josiah. So, well, and we also know from what we find out with Josiah that the later kings of Judah put more shrines in the temple courts to pagan gods. So keep this in mind. The first temple from the time Solomon built it to the time of its destruction by the Babylonians, minus this little window where King Josiah tried to clean things up, right, was full of idolatrous shrines, according to the Bible. Right? There was no sort of pure golden age period here with the first temple, right? The worst thing about the second temple is that Herod built most of it, right? That's actually a little better, by the way, than the first temple being full of idols. And so, of course, Josiah, right, tried to clean things up and destroy them, but we hear about his successors rebuilding the high places. This is a big part of how Judah ends up in exile in Babylon, right? It wasn't for doing things right and worshiping in purity, right? That's not how you end up in exile. And further, we also know, because Josiah briefly put an end to this as well, that Molech worship was going on. Mostly in the Valley of Hinnom. People want to argue about that now, but hey, if you believe the Bible's true, I'm sure it was going on other places in the Northern and Southern kingdoms too. But Molech worship was what we're talking about. And this was very popular in certain Phoenician sectors, was the sacrifice of your firstborn infant.
1: Hmm.
0: And this was as a burnt offering. This was generally done with bronze statues that were superheated.
1: Yeah, and this is where you get this phrase in the Bible, passing your children through the fire.
0: Right. To Molech. And as God repeatedly points out, those aren't your kids, those are my kids.
1: Yeah.
0: Who I entrusted to you, and you did this to them. I won't go further into this, but there's a lot of political discourse in the United States right now that revolves around parents saying their children are theirs and they own them. And I have to correct that. Your children are God's. They belong to him, not you. And you have a responsibility for them. Right. That should make it more dire, not less. Right. How they're raised and what happens with them, because you're going to have to give an account when you stand before the judgment seat of Christ for everything you said and did regarding them. they're not sort of property for you to dispose of as you see fit. They also don't belong to the state. I'll be even handed. They definitely don't belong to the state either. They belong to God. And lots of states have gotten destroyed based on what they did to God's children over the course of human history.
1: And it can happen again.
0: Yeah. Oh, it will happen again. But yeah. So, now, of course, that's right. The Southern Kingdom, the Northern Kingdom, in addition to the sort of paganized religion that Jeroboam, son of Nebat, starts, as I mentioned, when you get to the Omri dynasty started by Omri, his son Ahab, Omri marries his son Ahab to Jezebel. The Bel in her name is Baal, if you didn't know. Who was a daughter of the king of Sidon, one of the primary Phoenician cities. And so she came and brought Baal worship in alongside of it and seems to have maybe even wanted to displace Jeroboam's religion with more of her family religion. And Ahab seems to have been especially weak. But this is why it's this religious imposition, we might say from a modern perspective, and the kind of idolatrous worship that we've been discussing that she brings into the Northern Kingdom that causes the entire Omri dynasty to get wiped out over the course of the end of 1 Kings, beginning of 2 Kings, because they're the ones sort of deliberately responsible for it. From the Bible, right, Ahab seems like a more prominent figure than Omri. So some folks may be wondering why I keep calling it the Omrite dynasty. From the perspective of ancient history and the ancient Near East and all the inscriptions we have from other countries, Omri is the most important king of Israel, period. Northern Kingdom, Southern Kingdom combined. They referred to the Northern Kingdom of Israel as the House of Omri for a long time, until its destruction. We have inscriptions of this. He gets six verses in the Bible that basically just say, he was wicked. He bought the hill where they built Samaria. He died. And as for the other stuff he did, read the official annals of the king, who cares? And then they move on to get to the story of Elijah, not even the story of Ahab, his son, but the story of Elijah. And so just a note here, because this is something obviously that comes up in scholarship, this whole idea, you will see a lot of things in Old Testament scholarship referring to Israelite priests. Israelite priests do all kinds of things. Pre-exilic, post-exilic. There's the P source, or so P sources, and the whole JEDP thing with the Torah, with other, the priestly source and other books of the Old Testament. Much is made of the Israelite priests and how they were trying to enforce, you know, only the worship of the one God, only from the temple in Jerusalem all along. And they were the ones really enforcing this. When you look at the actual picture, Israelite priests becomes really problematic. Because if you follow what we just went through and you follow what the Old Testament scriptures, the Hebrew Bible says, most of the priests, most of the Levites who are serving priestly functions in Israel, again, especially once it's divided, but even with Solomon, even during the period of the judges, are pagans. The vast majority of them.
1: Yep.
0: Even the ones who are serving at the temple in Jerusalem, a bunch of them must have been serving at those pagan shrines. Right. So you really have to make that whole priest thing work. You have to extend that priestly source. You have to make it very post-exilic. right? You have to hypothesize, right? And then you have to move the writing of pretty much the whole Old Testament into a couple centuries post-exile to try and make that work.
1: Some people do.
0: Some people try to do.
1: Yeah.
0: Some people try to do.
1: Yeah.
0: The Greek Old Testament tradition kind of abuts that. Because you start having texts in the 3rd century BC getting translated into Greek. From that, we know there were already multiple Hebrew traditions of different forms of these books by the 3rd century BC. Right? The exile ends at the end of the 6th century BC. So, I mean, we're not talking about a lot of time for all of this stuff to get written and to have multiple streams of tradition diverge. So the whole thing gets pretty dicey. That's all I'm saying.
1: Yeah.
0: And I don't think, oh, they were in Persia and they saw Zoroastrianism and that made them all monotheists makes a whole lot of sense.
1: I read about that on the internet, though. So, like, I mean,
0: they didn't become Zoroastrians. They just said, hey, we're going to make up a new kind of religion that has never existed on Earth before based on seeing Zoroastrianism. Okay.
1: We just like this one little piece of Zoroastrianism, sort of.
0: And we're going to rewrite all these texts. We're going to rewrite the history of our people based on this new religion that is somewhat inspired by Zoroastrianism. Like, it's based on Zoroastrianism the way, like, a Vincent Price movie named after an Edgar Allan Poe story is based on Edgar Allan Poe. Like.
1: All right.
0: Except at least those have the same name.
1: So with that, we're going to go ahead and take our second break, and we'll be right back with the third half of Lord of Spirits.
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1: Welcome back. It's the third and final, well, probably. Yeah, third and final half of the Lord of Spirits podcast.
0: Of this episode, yeah.
1: Of this episode, yes. We did have that one episode that had four halves. Yeah. So that was a
0: But unless you have some secret plan that I'm not aware of for half four tonight, I think that
1: No, I have to get up at 5:45 in the morning to help my kids get to the bus, so I'm motivated not to.
0: They can't find the bus?
1: Yes, that's right. Anyway,
0: your bus navigational skills.
1: Yes, the first half we talked about pagan idolatry. Second half we talked about Israelite idolatry, and now we're going to talk about Christian idolatry.
0: Yes.
1: What?
0: Well, it's also bad.
1: Yes. We're not saying that because it's Christian, it's okay. But yes.
0: Just putting Christian in front of something doesn't make it good, unless we're talking about actor Christian Bale. She was excellent.
1: And the Bale part is not Bale.
0: Everybody. Right, right.
1: Yes. It's more like hate.
0: When we talk about, you know, it's a little tongue-in-cheek to call it Christian idolatry, but what we're talking about is idolatry from a Christian perspective, which of course is going to be Christian critiques and forbidding of idolatry, right? Idolatry is planet forbidden. And the perspective from which, right, beyond what we've already talked about, idolatry is critiqued within a Christian framework. So we have to start with sort of prohibitions of literal idolatry. And what I mean by that is, obviously, Christianity, right, proper, we're talking about the first century AD, the apostles, right? There is very literal pagan idolatry going on, right, all around them. Especially when the apostles go out into the Greek and Roman world and beyond it, they are going to communities that are steeped in idolatry. The whole self-identification of those communities, those cities, those people groups is based around idolatrous worship and festivals and these things. So within the pages of the New Testament and in the early centuries pre-Constantine in the Roman Empire, we find very literal prohibitions of the idolatry we described in the first half and really the second half, right? So in fact, not only was paganism still very much around in the Roman Empire in the first century, but it was sort of ascendant and had been deliberately revitalized, in the wake of philosophical schools, in the Greek and then the Roman world. A lot of what anthropologists now would label traditional folk religion, which seems to be the origin of the word paganism, for example, had kind of faded off. There were still certain civic festivals. There were still offerings, right, made to the gods. But sort of active participation in these things, the number of sacrifices that were being made, especially government participation, right, from the Senate, right, and these kind of things. Sacrifices were still being done and this kind of thing, but they were done in this very rudimentary way, right? Sort of, this is what we do. This is what we have to do. There was even a certain amount, there are certain quotes you could find from Roman generals and senators and this kind of thing and thinkers that sound pretty jaded as far as the gods go, right? They, of course, were no atheists, but, right, these were looked at in a certain way. You find Greeks joking about referring to the sacrifices being offered as the burning of the bones, because as they pointed out, like, all the useful parts of the animal people were keeping for themselves, and then they were just burning the parts they didn't want, giving those to the gods. You find this attitude prevailing. When Augustus becomes Augustus, when Octavian becomes Augustus and becomes Caesar, becomes the emperor, he embarks on a massive project to solidify the empire, right? You get the Aeneid, right? The new history of the Roman people. You get Ovid in his Metamorphoses collecting a lot of the folk traditions, religious traditions of the people throughout the empire. Augustus himself really embracing his role as Pontifex Maximus. We have at least one very significant intact statue of Augustus in which he is wearing the head covering of a Roman priest to convey this role as Pontifex Maximus. He begins to publicly offer sacrifices and lead these festivals again. This is tied to him wanting to re-embrace, right, the Roman tradition. So there's very much an emphasis on this coming top down on religious observance, pagan religious observance from the empire during, for example, St. Paul's missionary journeys. And that's part of what exacerbates the tensions that he faces in coming to some of these cities. and is what is going to later in future bouts of this traditionalism, what's going to bring about a lot of the persecution of Christians. The persecution of Christians is sporadic through the later history of the Roman Empire until St. Constantine. But usually when it erupts, it's during a push to re-embrace traditional religion. Those pushes are often motivated by some calamity or other or problem or other within the empire that they are returning to their gods to try to solve. And of course, the Christians weren't going to join in with that, and so became a problem to be eradicated. But so when you read, especially St. Paul's letters to the church at Corinth, right? Corinth is an ancient Greek city. Now, technically, the one St. Paul writes to isn't that ancient because the Romans destroyed it and rebuilt it. But
1: yes,
0: it has this legacy. Right?
1: Come back, Corinth.
0: Yes, there's a reason they did that. They did that because Corinth had been the head of the Corinthian League. Corinth had been the city that gathered up the Greek city-states when they were for common defense and this kind of thing. So when the Romans came to take Greece and wanted to make a statement, they made that statement by leveling Corinth, right? And then rebuilding it to say, don't get any ideas. But it has this legacy and is very much a part of this idolatrous revitalization. And so a lot of what St. Paul talks about, there's a reason St. Paul keeps vacillating in those epistles between don't participate in idolatry and don't participate in sexual immorality, right? Sometimes within a few verses, right?
1: Right.
0: Because as we've talked about in the first two halves, these are deeply linked. And there are these festivals in Corinth where mysteries are celebrated and we get this kind of orgiastic worship, this breaking of social bounds and boundaries. This is why in the epistles to Corinth, St. Paul keeps talking about everything being done decently in good order within Christian worship, about maintaining traditional hierarchies within Christian worship, because this is over against a paganism that saw the transgressive breaking of these things as the means to spiritual ecstasy. And he's trying to pull these former pagans, now Corinthian Christians, into being more former pagans, right? To separating that and delineating what Christian worship is about from what pagan worship was about. And you see the same thing with St. John. There's this emphasis on idolatry in especially 1 John, 2nd and 3rd are pretty short, but gets touched on a little there. But 1 John, you see this emphasis on idolatry because he's writing to Christian communities in and around Ephesus. Ephesus, hub of idolatry, place where there is the Temple of Artemis, one of the seven wonders of the ancient world, the main source of the local economy. And so he also, right, is there has to be this delineation, right? Because there, what Saints Paul and John and the apostles in general are doing is they're not only, it's not only a question of, no, you need Christian worship to be like our Jewish worship, which is pure, not like that pagan worship, which is evil. But there's an introspective nature of it in terms of how St. Paul thinks about the history of Israel, right? That they're aware of the failures of Israel as they're laid out in the Old Testament in this regard. Right?
1: Yeah. So don't keep doing that, guys. This was bad before. It's going to be bad again.
0: And so neither coming into the Christian context and trying to worship in this transgressive sexual way, nor trying to come and, okay, well, I'll come and worship Jesus on this day, and then I'll go worship Apollo on this other day and Artemis on this third day, right? Neither of those are acceptable options. Neither the gods alongside the God of Israel, nor the worship, right, the true God in this pagan idolatrous way, neither of those are acceptable. Right. Neither of those are acceptable. And a bunch of former pagans, coming in to join Jewish Christians, it has the potentiality to go in one of those two directions. And especially in a place like Corinth, where it seems that it was mainly former pagans and fewer Jewish Christians, right? As is that danger is there. So in the Roman Empire, at least, paganism really ends in the 4th century. It doesn't end because Constantine and his successors go and murder all the pagans. That's silly nonsense. It didn't happen. St. John Chrysostom's mentor, his teacher of rhetoric, was one of the last generation of pagans. Lived a healthy life, right? Remained a pagan. But the pagans of that era... we're very much no longer practicing the kind of things we've just been talking about. Already Christianity had had an effect. To use very modern terms, right? Both paganism and various philosophical schools that were themselves, as we talked about, embedded in paganism still had to compete with Christianity in the marketplace of ideas. Right. they had to. And so as they saw the world shifting around them toward Christianity, they had to take the Christian, many of them inherited Jewish, critiques of idolatry, of their mode of worship. They had to take that seriously. As these things start to shift, right? And so you get the formation of, for example, Neoplatonism in the late 2nd and early 3rd centuries, which is just, hey, let's try to Christianize Platonism.
1: Yeah, it's an attempt to make it more appealing to, you know, right. Like they're seeing, like they can see where the wind is blowing.
0: Yes.
1: You know,
0: and you get these varying forms of Gnosticism that are basically like, hey, let's Jesus up our paganism a little bit.
1: Yeah. I mean, wasn't it the case where Julian the Apostate, didn't he complain? Like he complained that Christians, you know, would take care of even non-Christians. And he's like, why can't our pagans be more like this?
0: You know,
1: like he wants pagans to have Christian ethics.
0: Yeah. And that's why Julian the Apostate's attempts to kind of reinvigorate paganism ultimately didn't have a chance of working. Right. Cause you couldn't go to even this more philosophically minded last pagan generation and be like, no, we're going to start sacrificing, you know, we're going to sacrifice 50 bulls to Jupiter. They're like, yeah, well, okay. You know, like we're going to go practice the Dionysian rites. They're like, not so much. Right. they didn't find that as appealing by that point. Right. And so, all of that had really broken down. Right. And there was also accompanying this, lest we forget. Right. I mean, everything I just said, a materialist probably could have said, but there's also this other elements of the oracles not working anymore. Right. That as Christianity spread and became a legal religion, a lot of the spiritual phenomena upon which paganism was grounded ceased.
1: Hmm.
0: To the point that we have writers in that late pagan period hypothesizing, well, daemon, right, where we get the word demon, they must die. They must get old and die.
1: Yeah.
0: Because the ones who this oracle was channeling, they just stopped. Right? Mm. So the spiritual experience, right, that the pagans were going after, they weren't getting anymore. Because these demons, post-Christ, post-spread of Christianity, aren't able to do it anymore, these Christian lands. And so paganism really dies on the vine over the course of the 4th century in the Roman Empire. And honestly, similar things happen wherever Christianity goes and nations convert to Christianity. This happens in the rest of Europe. This happens in Russia, right? Both pieces of it. And paganism just withers and dies, right? So for most of us, right, for most of the people listening to this, there may be some literal idolatry going on near you. There may be a Hindu temple near you or something where there's literal, you know, sort of pagan idolatry going on. Probably not, depending on what country you're in, probably not sort of the orgiastic worship kind of thing, though there are still places where that kind of thing goes on. But even if that's going on, it's probably not a big temptation to most of our listeners. Like, hey, I want to get me in on that, right? But there's another way that idolatry has been talked about within Christianity. And that mode of thinking and talking about idolatry and warning against idolatry is just as pertinent as it ever was. And this isn't just sort of, okay, well, all the pagans went away, so the 5th century church fathers decided to come up with another allegorical thing and call it idolatry so that those commandments still had relevance, right? Because, of course, they saw, as we'll talk about more next time, that they had no relevance to iconography. This already starts within the scriptures, within the New Testament. Idolatry is used in this way, specifically by St. Paul. Right. So St. Paul, there, Colossians and Ephesians, a lot of the contents parallel each other. I will not now go into all the weird theories as to why journal articles have to be written, dissertations have to be published.
1: PhD opportunity, everybody.
0: Yeah. Oh, no, there's so much writing on this. You don't want to go down that road. You would have to read so much. Oh. Colossians 3, verse 5 and Ephesians 5, verse 5 are roughly parallel. And St. Paul uses idolatry in this other way.
1: Yeah. Yeah, so in the Colossians 3, 5 reference, he writes, "Put to death, therefore, what is earthly in you. Sexual immorality, impurity, passion, evil desire, and covetousness, which is idolatry." And then in Ephesians 5:5, he says, "For you may be sure of this, that everyone who is sexually immoral or impure or who is covetous, that is, an idolater, has no inheritance in the kingdom of Christ and God."
0: All right, so here St. Paul identifies covetousness, right? Basically greed.
1: Yeah.
0: As idolatry, right? And it might be easy to say, oh, well, he's just analogizing, right? Or this is an allegorical thing, that it's like idolatry. But pause for a second, because notice in both of these places where he identifies it as idolatry, he connects it, he ties it to sexual immorality in the way that literal idolatry is tied to sexual immorality throughout the scriptures, as we've seen. So what St. Paul sees here about covetousness and idolatry goes beyond an analogy, right? He's seeing something in terms of how it works, how covetousness works and how idolatry worked or works. And so think about how we were saying in the first half, idolatry works, that idolatry gives you this handle or this grip on these spiritual forces at work in the world that are beyond your control. That's the idea, at least, right? That's not what happens, but that's the idea. And think about how the love of money, how mammon, right? And mammon in Aramaic is more than just money. It's money, property, your reputation and prestige. A really good translation of it used to be substance, back when in English you would say that someone wealthy and well-respected was a person of substance. But we don't say that as much anymore. But it sort of entails all of that, Right. And when a person chases after that, what are they doing? Why are they doing it? Well, what St. Paul sees is they're using that to try to get a handle, to try to get a grip. Right. On the forces at work in the world that they can't control.
1: Yeah. You know, it's interesting. I've sometimes heard idolatry used in this more metaphorical way, glossed as, you know, well, an idol is anything that gets between you and God. And I mean, I think that that's true on a certain level, right? But I think it's also more than that. You know, yeah, it's not.
0: Because then you're just saying all sins are idolatry.
1: Yeah, so, right. Which I mean, people do that. Yeah, but it's like, what's the point of having the category of idolatry if it's just a synonym for sin?
0: Right.
1: I think this is really an important point. Like that, if you just spread that word out to mean everything, then what does it actually mean? What's the point in using it? And we actually have, so we have a caller. We have Daniel calling from Virginia, who seems to have a related idea on his mind. So, Daniel, are you there?
4: Yes. Can you hear me?
1: We can hear you. Welcome to the Lord of Spirits podcast. What is your question?
4: Yeah, this is my first time calling you guys. I found you guys in the process of the bounce from Jordan Peterson to Jonathan Paggio, and then Jonathan Paggio said you guys were killing it one night with a Twitter link to the Giants episode, and I've listened to everything kind of since then, pouring through.
1: It's the Peterson Paggio pipeline. It continues.
4: Yeah. I'll make it relevant to my question, too. I was listening to Jordan Peterson's biblical series. I grew up kind of non-denominational, but I'm trying to sort through everything by listening to you guys and the whole sphere. And I kind of glanced over at my computer. I'm a software technology type person for a profession. I glanced over at my computer while listening to him talk about idolatry and things like that. And also just through listening to, you know, the definition that you guys are giving, it started to concern me a little bit. Because there's a series of obviously, you know, bits and, you know, switches that turn on and off. It's a thing that we create. As Pajal will say, like you sacrifice your time and attention as a software developer or even like an electrical engineer to kind of breathe life into the machine to make it do what you want. And I don't think of it that way. I just think of it as a tool. But I'm hoping that the Father Stevens can alleviate some of my concerns that we're just building one big, massive AI idol.
1: Did you just pluralize us as Father Stevens?
0: I think so. Resistance is futile. You will be.
1: I know it's been a long time since anybody did that, but yeah. So it's okay. This is my life. What I would say is, I mean, like, there's not nothing to that, right? You know, we're talking about idolatry as technique, this attempt by human beings to manipulate the world, right? If you've listened ever since some of our earlier episodes, you know that we've said that technology in and of itself is not evil, right? In many cases, getting it too early, but the whole point being using it in a bad way. That is the problem. So, I mean, here we are. Father Stephen is in Louisiana. I'm in Pennsylvania. You're in the Holy Land of Virginia, where I happen to have been born. And the only reason we're able to talk to each other live is because of computer technology. So obviously we're not saying that that is an evil thing in and of itself, but I do think that if people are using it to control and destroy one another and to enrich themselves at the expense of other people, especially, and especially beyond what they actually need, then yes, it is, in a way, you know, it does become this handle of mammon, right? That it becomes this engine of human destruction. I haven't listened to any of Jordan Peterson's Exodus stuff, so I have no idea what he said about any of that.
4: It was more him spurring my. It was more just the topic spurring my thought.
1: Yeah, gotcha. I don't know. I mean, I still have thoughts about AI that are not fully formed. I know Father Stephen has some ideas about it as well, but I'm not as alarmed, I think, as some people are. I'll just put it that way. But that's not a thought out theological position. That's just the way that I'm experiencing how the world is actually functioning. I don't know, Father, do you have something to add or whatever on any of that?
0: Right. I mean, yeah, I think what you said is true in terms of how it can be used, right? And whether, I don't know where exactly to nail down what is the idol. Like, I don't think the physical computer is the idol or the internet is the idol. It may be that the idol in that kind of situation is sort of the curated version of oneself that one creates online. And I don't just mean making an avatar in Meta or something. I mean, everyone who uses social media is a phony. That's the carefully curated version of yourself that you put out there to the world. That might be ultimately the idol, because that's what you're using to try to kind of take control of your own destiny and your own fate. Because maybe you feel like you can't control those things about yourself in reality. So you enter into a kind of realm of unreality where you can control those things. What you look like, what you sound like, how you come off to other people. In terms of the AI level, I mean, I've seen the Apple on Star Trek, right? Like, I mean, you can envision, I've played Paranoia. You can envision a world where there is an AI that becomes sort of an idol, right? Where people sort of serve it. Mrs. Davis recently. I don't think we're there yet in reality. I think we're much farther from that in reality than people realize. I think, like, ChatGPT, for all of its amazingness, is really just Google and crossed with an ELIZA program. All the old heads out there in programming know what an ELIZA program is.
1: Oh, man. That brings me back to the 80s.
4: To me, it feels like Mad Libs on steroids sometimes.
0: Yeah, yeah. So I think we're pretty far away from that. But I think there can be a way in which, particularly the way people now interface with the internet primarily through social media, can take on an idolatrous aspect. But even that, the vast majority of people in the United States are not on social media. And if you talk about any given platform, it gets super tiny.
1: Yeah.
0: But that is still a danger when you get there.
4: So when building software, raid the Egyptians and deliver the good.
1: There you go.
0: Yeah. Yeah.
1: Exactly. Yeah. Raid the Egyptians, but do not turn what you make into a golden calf.
4: Yes. That would be bad. I was hoping you guys would reference The Simpsons. That is one of the most best golden calf, funniest golden calf moments ever.
0: I could have brought up Mubi. Anyway.
1: All right. Well, thank you. That's a good question, Daniel. Thank you very much for calling in.
4: Thank you so much for taking my question.
1: Yeah, you're welcome. All righty. Mammon as the handle.
0: Yes.
1: I mean, it's worth pointing out because sometimes it's not, you know, you don't connect the dots, but let's connect the dots, right? Certain things that always go together. The scripture always says that idolatry and sexual immorality go together, right? And you know, obviously in this terms of this orgiastic worship that you see in pagan ritual, but what do we see in the people who spend most of their time trying to get hold of mammon?
0: Pursuing not just the money, wealth, but fame. Yeah.
1: Yeah. Like there is a lot of immorality there. Yeah. And
0: orgiastic worship.
1: Yeah. It's
0: the pursuit of altered states of consciousness.
1: Right. Yeah. It's that same, it's the same thing. It's just not cast in specifically religious terms.
0: Right. Right. Yeah. Wolf of Wall Street, anybody? Yeah, they go hand in hand, right? They go hand in hand. They always will. And St. Paul saw that even when he's talking about idolatry in terms of greed, that those go hand in hand. And so to generalize a little more out of that, beyond just mammon, right? What we're talking about here is how can a concept become an idol, right? What does it mean to worship a concept? And what we have to realize is that a concept is basically the same thing, right? So a concept is something that is shaped, that is mentally shaped, and that then delimits something, right? It limits it, it reduces it, and then allows it to be manipulated. Right. So, for example, to use the example I used with Plato, right? Justice. Right. When most people talk about justice today, they're not talking about like the divine energy of justice, right? God's activity in bringing about justice. They're not tying that to the God who created the universe who is infinite. They have a concept of justice. Here is what justice is. Justice is fairness. Justice is the redress of historical inequity. Justice is the punishment of the guilty. But that concept, right, however it's defined, that definition is a delimitation, right? It is a mental shaping and a mental reduction of the justice of God into this image, right? This delimited image. And then once it's been reduced to that concept can now be manipulated. It's now an idea. And we've talked about ideas, how they can be instrumentalized, right? I can use that concept of justice to make an argument to you, to make a presentation to you, and use it to manipulate you. And get you to do what I want, right? By appealing to these concepts once I've defined them and delimited them. And they allow me to get a handle on these forces that are otherwise beyond my control. To bring about agreement, to control other people who aren't necessarily going to do what I want and who might threaten me and my interests in various ways, right? So I don't want to go all Calvin here. Right, who said that the human heart is a perpetual factory of idols. and I'm talking about the mind. But a concept very easily becomes an idol. A concept very easily becomes an idol when that concept has, in our minds at least, any kind of divine agency attached to it. Like justice or love.
1: Yeah. Yeah. You can always tell when people take one thing that is true of God, right? And then make it this overriding thing that eliminates anything else that traditionally is said about God in scripture or whatever.
0: But they even delimit it, right?
1: Yeah.
0: It's God is love. Here is what love is.
1: Yeah. Not right? all these
0: Here's
1: other things.
0: Here's my definition. And now I can weaponize that definition of love against you, right? And all down the line, any of these, right? Any of these concepts to which divine agency can be attached, right? And obviously that applies to these concepts that are just related to God applies doubly so to concepts of God, right? Concepts of God, right? Where we in our mind have an idea of God, right? We have an idea of who he is, what he is like, what he does, what he doesn't do.
1: Yeah. And I think this is part of why so many of the church fathers are so insistent on saying, even alongside the things that are traditionally said about God in our tradition. Well, sorry, that's a little redundant, but even alongside those things to say, we don't really know anything, you know, like we say these things because this is how God has revealed himself, but like you cannot define God. You cannot, you know, put a line around him and say, well, this is who he is.
0: Right. Right. Because as soon as we start doing that, right, we create an idol. We create a conceptual idol. And then, but that's attractive to us because then we can use it.
1: Yeah.
0: God doesn't do X. God will do Y. Right. And we find this all over the place. We find this all over the place. And let me say, as we've critiqued many times on this show, both in terms of Calvinism and in terms of universalism, which, as we said, is deeply connected to Calvinism because both are Platonist. When you impose necessity on God, that's a good warning flag that you've limited him. That you're dealing with a concept. You're dealing with your own personal Jesus, not the actual Jesus who exists. Right? Anytime you try to limit, define God, you're doing that, whether you realize it or not, so that you can manipulate the concept. Right? If I say this prayer, God has to save me. I'm worried. I'm scared. Okay, I said the prayer. Now I'm saved. I don't have to worry.
1: Yeah, I think it's really important to emphasize that God is utterly free. And idolatry is about making that not so.
0: Yes. Yes. So maybe Calvin was right. He just needed a little more self-examination. So that said, and because I couldn't resist the bit, what are some American idols?
1: Aside from Kelly Clarkson.
0: Right.
1: God bless her.
0: I don't know what was with that two-tone hair back in the day, though. That was just a weird thing.
1: I would not have thought you would pay attention to the hair tone of Kelly Clarkson, but here we are.
0: She's from Texas, and I was living in East Texas at the time, and it was kind of a thing there, and I never
1: I don't even remember that it was a thing, but
0: it was kind of a thing. I don't know if it was a thing beyond Texas, but it was kind of a thing in Texas. At any rate. What are some things, right? And again, you and I, Father Andrew, live in the United States, so we have to speak from that, right? I'm sure if you live in Australia or the Netherlands or Greece or England or wherever you may be, Scotland, Wales, totally.
1: Guam. Right? Technically the United States, but you Guamanians know that you're different.
0: Yeah. Wherever you might be listening to this, there'll be shades of things, right, that might connect, or you might just not like America, so you'll like what I'm about to say. What are the conceptual things, other than wrong concepts, limiting concepts of God himself, that have become idols for us? Where's the big one? And I think this is true in all of the, shall we say, European descended nations, not just the United States, but probably also Canada, also Western Europe, at least, right? Australia, et cetera, Commonwealth countries, right? And that is the state. You see this unfold in real time in the 19th century in Europe, where as the Western European nations were secularizing sort of deliberately. You see the iconography that we'll talk about more next time.

0: Huntress figure, because the nation state, again, is going to be this handle. It is going to give us a good life. It is going to guarantee our safety and peace. It is going to get control of all these things that I'm scared of, all of these things that I'm worried about. I don't have to worry because the state, right? And all I have to do is my sacred duty to the state to ensure that that all happens, right? This is idolatry. And then politics becomes this sort of techne, right? Of how do we use the state to make those things happen?
1: Yeah. I mean, and, right. You know, you mentioned all the iconography of nationalism. I'm like, like, God bless them. I mean, you go to our nation's capital and, like, you go to the Lincoln Memorial. That is basically a pagan temple in terms of its architecture, you know, and you've got this divinized.
0: The U.S. Capitol with the, the painting is called The Apotheosis of Washington.
1: Yeah.
0: Him mounting up into heaven to become a god.
1: Right. I mean, yeah. Yeah. So, right. I mean, that stuff is there. Now, they meant it in maybe a different way. They're all being deists or whatever. I don't know. But like, that's, it's totally there. That's what that imagery traditionally is about.
0: Right. And so you get this, but that idea of looking to the state, that idea of nationalism, right, where the nation state is our protector, our savior. It's what we derive our identity from. Our community is not our church. It's not the community of faith. We're not part of the nation of Christians. We are this nation. That's what gives us our identity and our self-understanding. Just a side note. I know there are Orthodox folks out there on the internet who say things pro-Christian nationalism. And some of you even evoke like St. Constantine to talk about Christian nationalism as if the Roman Empire was a nation state, like huge category mistake. The nation state is a different concept. At least in the United States, I think it bears thinking about that if the United States were to go the route of Christian nationalism, where the laws of the country were based on Christianity, the Christians who would be doing that don't think that I'm a Christian.
1: I mean, usually when people fantasize about these things, they figure that they're get to be in charge.
0: Their group is the one that's going to be in charge. But that's not the case if you're an Orthodox Christian in the United States. We're a tiny minority. So, you know, huge swaths of our faith might get banned and made illegal as necromancy. They might come and burn all our icons. And if you think I'm being ridiculous, okay, then you don't know U.S. history. You don't know about, or Canadian history. You don't know about the anti-Greek riots in Toronto. You don't know about all the anti-Catholic violence that Protestants have carried out in the history of this country. You don't know about the first U.S. governor of Alaska using residential schools to try to force indigenous children to convert from Orthodox Christianity to Lutheranism. So, yeah, that's what Christian nationalism will get you guys. So leave off with that. You don't want it. Okay. Anyway, back to our topic. The nation state becomes this idol, right? Becomes what is looked to. Basically, instead of God, for these things to which we should be looking to God, right? As the one who is actually, right? But again, we don't feel like we can get the true God who created the universe, right? We don't feel like we can get him to do what we want him to do because we can't, right? And we prefer something else like the state that we see may have the power to do some of those things for us and which we can get a grip on and a handle on at least a little more readily.
1: Yeah, because it gets results.
0: Right. Just like the pagans moved on to the demons because they couldn't get the true God to do what they wanted. Another big one for us, our culture is war, right? Not war in the sense the Romans did, right? Although a lot of horrible things happen in war. And if you don't understand that, go and actually, instead of just talking about how great

0: veterans are. Everyone listening to this should go actually meet some and talk to them. Especially a lot of them could use someone to talk to.
1: In combat.
0: Yeah, and find out about their experiences, right? But so it's not in that sense where, you know, while horrible things happen, it's not about going and exulting in bloodshed and right, horror, right? But there is this idea that somehow war brings out virtue in people. There is this weird idea that by the state being perpetually at war and by war and threat of war dominating the world again, okay, now we don't have to worry. Right? Now we're the rest of us who aren't over there. Right? We're going to go fight them over there so we don't have to fight them here.
1: Making right? the world safe for democracy.
0: Right. Like, okay, now we're safe because that's going on. And then you get really over the top stuff. Like, I'm sorry, the battle hymn of the Republic. Right? As Christ died to make men holy, let us die to make men free.
1: Yeah, that's the original lyrics, by the way, everybody. The "let us live to make men free" is an edited version.
0: Yes. Comparing the death of Union soldiers to the death of Christ. Right? Like, it's hard to argue, right, that something idolatrous hasn't happened here. That something isn't being put in God's place that isn't God.
1: Right. Yeah.
0: And obviously, in our culture, sexuality.
1: Yeah. Right? I mean, especially in the way that everything is expected in certain contexts, everything is expected to make way for certain concepts of sexual identity.
0: Right. Right. And it's moved from action to identity.
1: Yeah. Yeah. Yeah.
0: Right. The sense of self, again, not derived from God, but being part of a quote-unquote community. Not that there's any actual interaction and community and mutual support most of the time. But just, we all identify the same way. Therefore, we're a community.
1: Yeah. Yeah, I mean, you know, we've talked about this before on the show as to why this is becoming more possible. And it's because of the stuff that Daniel said, you know, that people are pouring their lives into machines. And the 3D world that includes our bodies is less and less on our minds.
0: Right. Right. And in the United States, at least, and I don't know how much this is a product of US culture, and how much this is widespread. So folks outside the US would have to tell me, although I don't know that I want to know much more detail on this, but the United States, at least, sexualized material. I mean, you're talking about pornography, right? The entire sex industry in the United States has become, over the last couple of decades, increasingly violent.
1: Yeah. Because it just needs to be more extreme, because that's how idolatry works and it's how addiction works.
0: It's not about like love or sex as an expression between two people. It's choking people, spitting on people, demeaning people in other ways. Right. Yeah. It's literal violence.
1: Yeah.
0: Right. It's more and more transgressive.
1: Yeah.
0: Because remember what we said, as orgiastic words, the transgression is what produces the experience. Right. The lawlessness is what produces the experience. The quasi religious experience. Right. And then of course, right, we come back to mammon. Right. Where we have this fascinating, at least again in the United States, we have this fascinating God named the economy. We must all make sacrifices for the economy. We must all do our bit for the economy. The economy is good. The economy is bad. Right. We must appease the economy. But again, right, if I could just get some more money, if I could just get some more fame, then I'll be in control of my destiny. Then I won't have to worry. Then everything, I'll be safe. Then it will all come together. That's just idolatry.
1: Yeah. Yep. So flee from idols. as the apostle says. You know, I've been rolling around in my mind the question of what I might say at the end here. But the thing that finally came to me is I think that some people actually, I don't think this, I know that some people actually use the church itself as a kind of idol. And I know that some people would recoil from that idea, right? I've even heard people say or seen them say on the interwebs things like, well, can Christ be separated from his church? In other words, you know, it's not possible to treat the church as an idol because Christ is the church. You know, the church is Christ, right? And sometimes they'll say that in the context of apologetics against other Christian groups, you know, essentially saying it's impossible to follow Christ unless you are Orthodox, effectively. And, you know, that question aside, which is a whole big, interesting discussion, but this issue of treating the church as an idol. So if Christ and the church are simply the exact same thing and completely coterminous in every possible way, then why do we bother having two words? Why do we talk about Christ and the body of Christ? It's not because they're separable. But even that aside, I'll just grant that, right? That there's no, you know, even if one wants to make a total identification between Christ and the church, which I don't think is correct, it is still possible to treat the church as an idol because what happens is people have a concept of the church that they are worshiping, a concept of the church that they are using, as you said, Father, as a kind of handle on the world, right? What does that look like? Well, it looks like a lot of different things. One way that it can look is when people have an idea of a particular time and or place in church history and make that the end all be all of what it means to be Christian. You know, you can usually note that they're doing this because they'll have the word holy and then the name of some time, place, empire, kingdom, or whatever after that word. You know, and in holy blah, blah, blah, it was this way. And we have to get back to that. You know, so there's this kind of toxic nostalgia that sometimes exists. Sometimes people will idolize elements of church life. Probably the most common is monasticism. And the weird part about it is this is often being done by non-monastics. You know, and the very otherness of it, I think, is part of what enables people to turn it into an idol. And so they'll say, well, these monastic fathers say this, and that's used as a manipulation over and against, in many cases, the rest of the tradition of the church. You know, the rest has to submit to that. People can idolize the liturgical life of the church. They can worship. You know, and you can note that's happening because then the way that it gets used. Like I have witnessed and been told of stories of clergy serving services who are acting in abusive ways because the people around them are not doing exactly the thing that they're supposed to do. And I don't just mean like offering proper correction and whatever, but like yelling. And even I've heard of people throwing things, right? That kind of thing. The authority within the church can be treated in an idolatrous manner. It is the case that right now in some parts of the world, if you are an Orthodox clergyman and you preach something that you know is true, but is not popular with the government and church leadership of your time and place, that you can be penalized and even arrested. Find, I mean, this is turning church authority into an idol, right? I mean, I could go on and on. I could go on and on and on. But how do you know you've turned some element of the church or your concept of the church into an idol? It's when it takes people away from Christ himself. It's when it takes people away from the life of following the commandments of Christ, right? It's when it's used as a weapon against other people, manipulation against other people, and for one's personal self-aggrandizement, which could be, you know, about money and power and all that stuff. But it could also be about, you know, owning your opponents, right? People can turn theology into an idol. It just becomes a bunch of words that ultimately don't point towards some life in Christ, but are about defeating other people and winning arguments and so forth. There is a lot of this within the Orthodox Church of our time on display. It is happening, and it is very sad. I'm not saying it's predominant necessarily. I don't know enough about what everybody is doing to be able to say that, but it is definitely out there, and there are people who are being driven away from the church, whether because they never join it or because they've just had enough, because people are treating the church as an idol and not as the body of Christ, right? So how do we guard against that? How do we flee from that idol? Well, number one, we should remember that our concepts of the church are not the church. The church is the living body of Christ. It is we who are in it. It's not an ideology. It's an actual community, and it is in the world to do the works of Christ in the world. That's how we are his body. We are his powers and his nexus of powers, and we are potential, you know, in the world. That is who the body of Christ is. And so where you see people being made saints, made to live the way that Christ lived and to be the way that Christ is, then it's being done right. But when you see it used to destroy other people in whatever way, then it's become idolatry. Then it's about control, right? So flee from idols. Love Christ above all. And, you know, remember that following the commandments is the foundation for all of the rest of Orthodox tradition. And if you're not living in such a way that you're following the commandments, then according to the scriptures, you do not love God. And if you don't love God, then you're not really a Christian. Not really. And all the rest is just an idol, ultimately. So that's what I would have to say here at the end.
0: So, in past episodes, I've come out against pasta, the nuclear family, and most recently, empathy. So tonight, I'm going to come out against delayed gratification. This is something we've been taught. Christ tells a parable about delayed gratification. It's often labeled in our English Bibles as the parable of the rich fool. This man who's very prosperous, he fills up his barn, he builds more barns, he fills those barns. Finally, he has all of this grain and all this wealth stored up. He says, ah, good, now I'm set. Can take my leisure, can relax. And God comes to him and says, you fool, you're going to die tonight. And in a lot of cases, we've had the opposite ground into us, where all of the actual living of life, all of the good things of this life, are always after a then. And there's always something before the then. You have to attain a certain level of success. You have to get a certain level of education. You have to achieve certain things. Then you can get married. Then you can have kids. Then you can relax. Then you can enjoy life. Then you can have friends and spend time with them. Then you can have some kind of leisure time. well, you have to work so many years, but then, you know, someday you'll retire and then you'll be able to enjoy your golden years. You'll be able to relax. You'll be able to spend time with your hypothetical grandchildren, since you didn't get to spend any with your children because you were working all the time. There's always this then. And oftentimes what comes before the then is an idol. It's an idol. It's the thing you're using to get a grip on your life and get a grip on the world so that then you can relax and do the things you should do or want to do. But there's this other thing I got to do first, because otherwise it won't be safe to do those other things. I can't relax and do those other things. I'll have to worry. Got to make sure everything's squared away first. Even more tragically, nowadays, for a lot of us, there's not even a then. There's just what's before it. There's just, I'm going to have to toil away at this until I die. There's just, I'm going to have to tread water. I'm going to have to endure this. I'm going to have to survive this for as long as I can. We've realized that those things about retirement, or those things about having kids late in life, or those other, they don't actually work. They don't actually end up happening. And so there's sort of nothing in front of us but toil and worry and anxiety. That'll probably lurch into despair. But what all of those kind of idolatrous calculations have in common is that they leave out God. They leave out his existence. They leave out his activity in the world. Right? They leave out his involvement in the world. The way that he in his very self, right, is active and moving in the world and in us. They leave out the fact that he knows what we need. That he is the one in control of all these things, not us. No matter what handles we find, what levers we pull, it's always him. That he is the God who created the universe. That he doesn't do what we want. Because often the most disastrous thing God could do to us is to give us what we want or think we want in a given moment. And we worry and we put ourselves into this despair and toil and stress. We deny ourselves the good gifts of God in this world and the good things of this world because we ignore him and we forget about him. So because God is real, because of the love of God expressed in our Lord Jesus Christ for us is real, we don't have to be afraid. We don't have to worry. We can live now. We can love and enjoy community now. We can have families now. We can have friends now. We can enjoy his good gifts now. It's not even that hard to do. You actually don't need mammon to do most of these things. You can get together with friends and cook food and eat it. It doesn't have to be fancy food. It could be ramen. You can spend time with your kids, your wife, your husband, your girlfriend, your boyfriend. Your pals. You can go and talk to and interact with actual humans. In person, without curating who you are and what you look like and how you come off. You can touch grass. Like all of these things are available to us all the time. If we stop for a second from all the worrying and all the anxiety and remember that God is real and that Christ is real. And that even when we forget about him, he doesn't forget about us. So when the gratification we're talking about is the blessings of God, is the worship of God, is the love of each other, do not delay that gratification. Do not delay it 1 second. It's yours now, because if you delay it, you'll never get to it. That's what I have to say.
1: Well, thank you. And that is our show for tonight. Thank you, everyone, for listening. If you didn't get through to us live, we'd still like to hear from you. You can email us at lordofspirits@ancientfaith.com. You can message us at our Facebook page, or you can leave us a voicemail at speakpipe.com/lordofspirits.
0: 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God, money don't want everything. 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
1: If you're on Facebook, which, as you've heard, you probably should not be, you can still follow our page, join our discussion group. 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
0: 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Bow down before the one you serve. You're going to get what you deserve.
1: Thank you. Good night. And may God bless you.

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And I beheld, and I heard the voice of many angels round about the throne, and the beasts, and the elders. And the number of them was 10,000 times 10,000, and thousands of thousands, saying with a loud voice, "Worthy is the Lamb that was slain to receive power, and riches, and wisdom, and strength, and honor, and glory, and blessing." Revelation chapter 5, verses 11 through 12.

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0: life at St. John the Compassionate Mission in Toronto, Ontario. Daily, we seek to live the simplicity of the gospel and to witness to the unique dignity and infinite value of each person. Through our open doors, we welcome people from all walks of life, awakening and mirroring the beauty that lies at the heart of each person. These are the parables of community. They illustrate the reality that the kingdom of God is among us, often hidden in the noise and busyness of daily life. They are the precious pearls that God gives us when we risk opening our doors to the stranger. A Modern Carol by Father Nicolai, December 2024. During a reflection at the mission on the gospel, a young refugee from Africa had suddenly confessed, "Guys, I have to say this. I'm pregnant. I haven't told anybody yet. I felt that I had to say it now. I have to share it with somebody. I can't keep it just for myself." People in the room offered words of support and hope to her. She lives in a shelter, a place where many women don't dare to sleep. The father of the child is overseas. Like any young relationship, this one is complex. The mother continued to volunteer as if nothing had happened. People tried to help, and a few brought all the things needed for a child. A few months ago, we received the joyful news of the birth. And just as the nativity fast was starting, the mother brought the baby to the mission so people could see the miracle. That same day, a mother of four came to us for a memorial service. She lost her husband a few years ago, and she came with the children to pray just 4 months after his death. Since then, they come every year to pray for their father's soul and to offer a meal to the poor in his memory. I can still see the children's countenances when we prayed at the memorial service and when they served at the table. This day, many people were gathered, but somehow the newborn baby made its way into the hands of the widow. She held the baby in her arms as we prayed for the soul of her departed husband. There's always an unexpected way of consolation for those who cannot be consoled. The joy doesn't replace the loss. It's a passenger, it's real, and it's fragile, yet it lays in your arms, close to your heart. It's an incarnate sign of reconciliation, surpassing any human loss. Seeing the faces of the baby and the older single mother praying the memorial service was a gift for a community that welcomes all kinds of strangers and touches all kinds of losses, because the incarnation happens in our midst. The Feast of the Nativity is as universal as much as it is historical. It happened then in a cave, as it happens today within the realities of human life. We await its approach, and yet it has already happened, and it will happen again. It brings a joy through the pregnant mother who's a stranger in a new community. She lays down her head in a place where others would not, a place announced beforehand. She receives gifts from strangers whom she will never see again. The Nativity speaks with hope to the mothers who, a few days later, cannot be consoled because they lost their innocent children to the madness of a king who felt threatened. These are the human realities where God chose to become man. And the angels skip through the silence, touching with song the new heart of man. Christ is born. Thank you for listening to our Parables of Community, Asceticism of the Open Door. These parables are the precious pearls that God bestows on the church when it risks opening its door to the stranger. We hope that they will inspire you to discover the presence of the kingdom in your own parishes and life. This has been a listener-supported presentation of Ancient Faith Radio.
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1: Hello, friends. My name is Louis Stamoulis, and I'm the moderator of Digital Discernment. Today, we have with us Huria Destiny Nguyen, who is the creator of the popular blog, The Ascetic Life of Motherhood. She takes us inside the lived experience of being an Orthodox content creator who is continually thoughtful and discerning in what she posts. 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Her voice is pastoral, honest, and grounded in love for the church, her family, and evangelism. 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
3: Huria Destiny, thank you so much for being here today. 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
3: Yeah. So you created the popular blog, The Ascetic Life of Motherhood, which has thousands of followers. So I'm sure our listeners would love to hear about what initially inspired you to create the blog, as well as what continues to motivate you to create content for it.
4: Yeah, that's a good question. So I created my blog, I guess it was an Instagram. It wasn't a blog at that point, when my daughter was 2 months old and I was having a complete identity crisis. So being a new mom, I felt very lost in who I was and caring for this little baby. It just was a complete worldview shift for me. And a friend of mine had given me a prayer book for mothers called The Ascetic Life of Mothers. And it's an ancient faith book. And so I started to read it. And I just remember I was reading like the first chapter and just sobbing because I was like, okay, asceticism and motherhood are actually very closely related in a way that I hadn't ever prepared myself for or could recognize. I think of asceticism in like the context of monasticism or, you know.
3: Right. Most of us do. Yeah.
4: So I was like, okay, so this is really hard. And I feel like maybe I'm questioning everything, you know, like I thought I wanted a lot of kids. Maybe I don't know if that's right for me anymore. This feels like an impossible task. And I didn't know at the time I was also dealing with some postpartum depression as well. But I started reading it and praying really desperately to God in this time, like, help me carry this cross. This just feels like such a heavy cross. And so part of it was, I also was realizing that a lot of how I was parented and how I was raised, I was really like clashing with that, with my little baby. My intuition was going against that, I guess. And I'm starting to think of the future with her. And so as I'm reading this book and I'm starting to like have some thoughts, I'm like, I kind of want to like journal this or like, you know, document it in some ways. I guess it's the beginning of, it was the earlier days of Instagram, but I didn't want my family on that page. Like I kind of wanted to be anonymous in a sense, because my family was not Orthodox. And again, there was some worldview shifts that I was going through. So I was like, I kind of just want to like create this, you know, page that's not my name. It's just like, you know, what I'm discovering. And so that's what kind of grew into what it is now. But I would say a more significant shift in my blogging, it was about motherhood initially. But when my husband went to seminary in 2017, so this would have been like maybe a year and a half into blogging and things, my husband went to seminary and I was like, well, I think at this point, like I didn't talk about Orthodoxy at all on a public forum, because I think I will say things have changed on the internet as far as internet Orthodoxy. When I was received back in 2012, there was a sense of like, you can't teach or say anything because you don't know anything. Like, you're new. Don't be talking about it online. And so there was a sense of reverence to, you know, talking about our faith. And so I was a part of that. I was very slow to this. And so once he went to seminary, I thought, well, in the least, I could just kind of document the fact that he's at seminary. What is life like at seminary? For a seminary family. And so I kind of started to do that, but not really talking about Orthodoxy in particular, just like, here's what we're doing. And so I found that that was really interesting to people. People were really engaged with that. How did your husband discern the priesthood and how'd you get there? And so that was kind of fun to talk a little bit about privately. And then I would say just before 2020, so about 2019, I had a really strong conviction of like, what is my purpose here? What am I doing? It felt like I didn't really have a direction of what I was doing. A friend of mine, who's still a dear friend of mine, is a photographer. So we would get together in the city and have these like fun photo shoots. And, you know, I would just kind of be like, just sharing photos of us and stuff like that. But I really felt this conviction of like, okay, my husband's going to be a priest. In many ways, this is his public image as well. So I've always been very conscientious of that. So whatever you're putting forth and portraying, it's like how people are going to perceive your family in the least. And so I had to really like sit down with this. So I took, I think I took about 6 months off of posting it all and was ready to walk away from it.
3: Did you have many followers at that point?
4: Not too many. I probably had like a couple thousand at that point, but it wasn't necessarily, I wouldn't have considered that a big account or anything like that. It was mostly for personal use still at that point. But during that time, I felt this welling up inside of me of, no, I really feel like I have a heart for evangelism and just showing the beauty of our faith, but not in a way that is, I'm not preaching. I'm not trying to tell people about what is Orthodoxy, but rather just like, this is how I live it.
3: And showing
4: people. Yeah. Just
3: showing, not telling.
4: Because one of the barriers that I felt as an adult convert was this fear of, I don't see how I could just get into this life. And like, it feels like I'm joining this foreign culture. And so I think my heart became trying to break down that stigma of like, it's Byzantine, it's, you know, whatever these barriers are that we feel, it's really just Christ and it's his church that he has brought us to. And so it's, it has such a beautiful cultural representation in a lot of ways, but it's also, it's so personal and it's every home is a little church. And so my family was growing at that point. So I had two little kids by this point. And this is where I'm like, okay, I'm learning alongside my kids. So I'm going to show people, hey, I don't know any of this stuff either, but don't worry. I figured it out and I'm learning about it right now with my kids. So I would say it kind of morphed into that. And then 2020 is when things really changed. I had a blog already, but I started to, I think it was the first COVID, like Pascha. Everybody was home and it was a very strange time. And so I said, well, I'll put together a guide of how to do Pascha at your house. And so I wrote up a blog post and had a couple of slides and it was extremely popular. It got shared thousands of times. And I was like, wow, okay, that's interesting. Cause I was just sharing it for people that I knew, like, hey, here's what I'm going to try to do. And so those sorts of things started to excite me because I was like, oh, okay. People are interested in that. Like, this is how my brain works. My brain's like, give me all the options. Tell me how to do it. You know? Mm-hmm. So, and so that kind of launched into like, well, let's talk about the 12 great feasts. What are some ways that you can celebrate the feast? And because I had been at seminary for 3 years, it's a very multicultural place where you have all these different jurisdictions that are present. And I was learning from my peers, their different traditions that I didn't know about. And I got to share some of the ones that I knew about. And so I think that was also just kind of coinciding of this feeling that, oh, I don't know how to do this in the Orthodox way. And I was like, seeing there's so many cultures represented. There isn't really just one way. And so that became my mission of like, how do you celebrate the feast? Well, here's some ideas, but there really is no one way. And so I would say the feast day content is really where I love to share about that kind of stuff, but it is morphing more into just, yeah, how do you do this as a family? And also coming from the viewpoint of a convert, an adult convert who's figuring this out. I didn't have this growing up. So what does this look like? And I'm learning from other people. So that's the very long version of how Ascetic Life of Motherhood came to be.
3: I love it. What a beautiful account of your journey that you've been able to share with others. And I'm really struck by your ability to share, in particular, the 12 great feasts, because that is very foreign, I think, to people outside the Orthodox Church. Your perspective is especially unique because you were on the campus of the seminary, and you were at St. Vladimir's, correct?
4: Yes, in New York. Mm-hmm.
3: Beautiful. And so you really got to experience the rhythms of the church calendar in that beautiful, wonderful Three Hierarchs Chapel, where you could really feel the changes in the seasons in community with others. And so how beautiful for you to be able to then share that on your blog or on your Instagram with others that this would have been completely foreign to. Yeah,
4: absolutely. Yeah.
3: That is great. So when you started out, evangelism was on your mind, it sounds like.
4: Definitely. Yes.
3: Tell me more about that.
4: So that can go way back. I have a whole story to that as well. But
3: please,
4: I think for me, just being a young child, my heart has always been for evangelism. Even in my Protestant days, I can remember as early as being in middle school. I was in sixth grade. And I had a Christian friend of mine, and I was like, we need to start a Bible club. And so we did. We started a Bible club, and it was really poorly run because we were two sixth graders throwing it together. But like, we spent all this time like putting up flyers with like puppies on the borders and was like, come to our Bible club. And like, anyway, it was really fun.
3: Puppies and
4: puppies and Bibles.
3: And Bibles.
4: Yes. Okay. So I think that has just kind of always been in my heart. In middle school, interestingly enough, I read a book that you'll laugh at the title, but if you have been Protestant for a long time, you probably would recognize it. But it's called Jesus Freaks, and it was written by DC Talk, which was a popular band back in the day. And Jesus Freaks is, forgive the terminology, but they were a collection of stories of saints, and I didn't know that. I didn't know what a saint was. We don't have saints in a Protestant tradition. And so I'm reading this as a middle schooler at junior higher and just crying. I'm like, wow, like their faith cost them a lot. And so I feel like in some ways that shifted my heart because I thought, well, what would I say if somebody said, oh, do you believe in Jesus? And it would cost me my life. I was only interested in very serious Christianity, not like, you know, title only. And I was convinced that everyone's life would be better if they were Christians. And so throughout high school, that was also something I was very involved with, evangelism and Christian ministries. My husband and I got together when we started dating in high school. I was 15 when I met him. And he was 16, and he had told me that, you know, he was interested in being a pastor. And I was like, well, that's really interesting because I'm kind of interested in being a missionary. And so part of our vision for our lives, even in high school as a 15, 16, 17 year old kids, was we're going to go to wherever God sends us and, you know, preach the gospel or live the Christian life and raise our family. And so that has sort of always been my vision. Interestingly enough, it was probably once the bishop sent us to where we are now, which is in Raleigh, North Carolina, I had this aha moment. There was something so, I can't even put words to it, but I'll just say it was such a unique experience to be placed here where we are, because it felt like there was many signs that this was God's will for us, but most importantly, like the bishop sent us here. Like we didn't request it. He sent us and he said, this is where you're going to go. And it felt like we were really just sitting in God's will and just waiting for whatever was going to happen. And I had this thought that as a kid, as like, you know, I preteen, I thought I would be a missionary. And I had wondered, oh, maybe when he retires, we'll go be a missionary. And it occurred to me, oh my goodness, I'm doing it right now. Like we were sent here.
3: Doesn't have to be Africa, right?
4: And I was thinking like, maybe that is what that desire was. It was always there. And it was always for this purpose of, because, you know, our parish in particular has grown exponentially in the past few years. And the people that are coming primarily are people that were not Orthodox, you know? So like they're from different backgrounds and all different kinds of stories, but I love talking to them and having experienced an adult conversion myself, I really relate a lot to where they're coming from. And it's just so beautiful. And I think, well, if anything, that was where that desire came from. And I don't know what the future is, but God knows that. But that desire for evangelism, I think, just spills out into Instagram and through my blog, because I do. I hope that, you know, everything that I share on my Instagram and I share on my blog, it's also for our parishioners. I do it for them as well. But it only comes out of excess, you know, like I have a very busy, very full life in our parish and I am homeschooling my four kids. So I don't get a lot of time. So whatever pebbles I'm able to throw out there, it's, you know, an abundance of love that I have for God and for our faith and for our church. But it still has to be done carefully because I know the impact that it has. So I do it with the heart of evangelism, but mostly just to share as a gratitude for where I am and what God has done in my life. So it's just show others the goodness there too. So it's all kind of mixed up. That was a long story. Again, I have a lot of long stories.
3: These are beautiful stories and so refreshing and inspiring. I want to pick up on something you said, that you share pebbles, you know, of what you think is going to be helpful. And so I want to pick up on that. Mm-hmm. That requires some discernment, right?
4: Yes.
3: What to share, what not to share, what to keep private just for your family, what you think will be helpful for others. It's just a, kind of that fine line of wanting to witness to Christ, which I hear loud and clear and beautifully from how you speak, but also maybe not wanting to call too much attention to yourself in a way that's self-promoting. And anyone who looks at your blog would realize that you're not about self-promotion. So how do you discern what to post and what to keep to maybe just yourself or your family?
4: That is a wonderful question. And I wish I had a beautiful, eloquent answer. I would say naturally, so I have a pretty good intuition on what is worth saying and what is scandalous and what is like, whatever that fine line is. I feel like I have grown into it. I'll say that first of all, because I did used to share a lot more.
3: Did you learn some hard lessons along the way then?
4: I think so. Yes. I've learned, you know, being vulnerable does cost you. Sharing costs you. And so you kind of learn through feedback, of course, in that way. And you're like, ooh, that was probably too much information. And I'm kind of heaping judgment on myself because of sharing that. So certainly that. But also, I just feel like, again, I brought it up earlier, but just the idea that whatever I put out there is a reflection of my husband. And my husband is a very private person who chooses not to have any social media. So the irony is here I am sharing things online and he's chosen not to have any social media whatsoever. And so I do it out of respect for him too. Whenever I'm sharing something, it's like I go through a lens of two things. My bishop is on Instagram. So whatever I share, my bishop is going to see. And then also, whatever I share is something that people will naturally associate with my husband. So my opinions, although they may or may not be the same as my husband's, they will be portrayed as his. And so I guess just having that discernment in mind, recognizing the publicity of what you're sharing and how that affects other people, how that affects, you know, my church and things like that. You have to sort of have that in mind. And that same goes to, that's the same to be said for comments that are made, you know, they're always public as well. So anything you say online, you have to recognize as being public. And so there's a fine line between sharing things. The algorithm, for example, if you kind of look into the algorithm loves controversy. The algorithm loves, you know, dicey things. And so it will reward you when you share controversial things. I personally have avoided that. I don't share anything that is controversial in the sense of anything political, even things that are like near and dear to my heart. I obviously have strong opinions, but those do not make it onto my public page because I don't think that is the appropriate arena for such thoughts. I'm not even sure my thoughts are worth anything on these matters. And so I choose to not engage in those things. And that goes to, yeah, anything that is even potentially scandalous in our churches, or let's say there's people that are doing things that I think are a little bit shady. I'm not calling them out. I personally don't think that is a good use of the internet. I kind of take the St. Paisios, like be the bee, and see what's good. And there's going to be trash and there's going to be, you know, stuff out there, but I keep looking for the flowers because I think that's
3: what's the honey.
4: Yes. I think that's what's uplifting and that's actually what is needed. And I think that the other things, the controversies, the, you know, political atmosphere, I feel like those are traps and I try to avoid them as much as I can. So
3: that's great. That's why. You're reminding me of something Dr. Roxanne Lowe said when we interviewed her a while back. She encouraged people to think about what are they inviting into the heart of someone else with a post? You know, are you inviting love and beauty and honesty? Are you inviting conflict and rage and hurt and pain? You know, to really think about how is my post impacting other people? And you, that is clearly what you are aiming to do. You mentioned your bishop. I'm curious about, you know, do you get any kind of permission or direction from him around your posts?
4: Not directly from my bishop. My bishop is Bishop Nicholas. He's a very, very busy, wonderful bishop. We're very thankful for him, but he is quite busy. And so he's aware of what I do. And like I said, he has an Instagram. I don't think that he's very active, but he's aware of what I do. But no, the things that when I'm trying to, I guess, discern if this is a worthwhile thing, if I feel this tug in my heart that like maybe this is maybe not a good idea, I'll talk to my husband about it. Obviously, he's an Orthodox priest. And I often bring these things to confession. So I have a spiritual father as well that I confess to. And I would admit that social media comes up more than I would like it to. But I do it from a place of humility and just wanting to make sure that, you know, I think that anybody who is online or in the internet at all, you have to recognize that our souls are always in danger and that we have to be vigilant and we have to have a lot of careful discernment. And so when, you know, things upset me or I feel foolish or whatever it is that's happened, I bring that to confession and I get guidance. And thankfully, my spiritual father who I speak to is he's also concerned of these matters. And so he helps me think it through a bit too. And he talks a lot about digital fasting as well, in addition to, you know, the fast. Like, you should really consider fasting from digital use. And so we could talk a little bit about that too.
3: Yeah, please. Yeah, share about digital fasting.
4: Yeah, so he encourages me to say that in our day and age, obviously, the food we eat and recognizing that when we eat, you know, this is part of curbing our passions, right? So we're trying to offer those things that are not of God. We're trying to rid ourselves of them and be filled with God. And a lot of ways, digital fasting is probably more called for in this day and age than ever before.
3: Absolutely.
4: If we think of content as consumption, then certainly we should be consuming less during fasting periods. Even if you just start with like a Wednesday, Friday fast, or like, you know, have a quite restricted during those periods, I think you would see spiritual fruit. For me personally, I do post a lot of Orthodox content. So I find it hard to follow the fasting periods, because that is the time that I feel like is most helpful to share a lot of like these traditions and things during Lent, for example, and during Advent. But after each of the two

0: With all of my blog and everything, I've had to have this humility to say, if God asked me to walk away from it, I would say, thank you, Lord, for what you've allowed me to share, and it's time for me to go. And I'd be obedient to that. And so part of that fasting and that detox, it feels really wonderful to be disconnected and just like have conversations in real life. And which I'm still having a very full life here, but there's something about, being plugged in that your mind's always kind of thinking as a content creator, like what the next thing you're going to be sharing about.
1: Absolutely.
0: And so it's just nice to have that pressure off. So this year I will have that with my, I'm going to be having a baby in March. And so I'm taking 6 weeks off, as my maternity leave.
1: Good.
0: Which is wonderful. So I can just, be with my little baby and my family.
1: And be present is what I hear,
0: Yes,
1: right? And not
0: absolutely.
1: be pulled and distracted. And because I would imagine as a content creator, you must have to track which posts are getting the most attention and the most comments. And I could see where that would really pull you in a way that maybe it can be unsettling, I think.
0: Yes, I think what's funny is I do care less about the traction, how far something goes. But I think it's the messages that take up a lot of my time. People will DM people, which I can't imagine the priests that are on Instagram, what their inboxes are, because the kinds of things people ask me, I just like, oh my, yeah, you got to talk to your priest. Because it's just
1: Just put
0: like,
1: it on auto response. Ask your priest.
0: Don't ask a random person on the internet, advice. That is like, if I could say anything, it's like, don't go to the forums, don't go to someone's DMs, like go to your priest. Our parish, we have some like communication group chats and things like that. Some of them for like the young moms. And I feel like that's a fine place too, right?
1: Sure.
0: Ask your godmother, ask other
1: Right.
0: Orthodox Christian women if you're a little bit unsure about something that just like your priest is, he's got a lot of people too. There it's not as if you have to just go to your priest for every question. I don't want to say that either, because there are some things that, yeah, ask your godmother,
1: Yeah.
0: ask the older ladies at church. Don't ask the forums, because I have to disconnect from any of that stuff, because I just get upset. I get upset because people will offer really bad advice, and I know that it affects people very deeply,
1: Well, and especially people who are maybe new to the faith and they don't know how to discern. I think that that's what makes your offering so beautiful is that you're doing it with such intention, with some solid education yourself, through your own experiences, through, I'm sure, the support of your husband. Gosh, I could talk to you about this all day. But let me ask you this one last question. From your perspective, being in that online world of content creation, using it as a tool beautifully for evangelism, what makes digital content truly helpful and beneficial? And in a way that really leads people to Christ, do you think?
0: That's a great question. The first thing that came to mind is Father Thomas Hopko has a list of 55 maxims. If you've never come across these, please look them up. They're wonderful.
1: We will post them
0: Yes, thank you.
1: with the show.
0: They're very wonderful. And there's one that's really interesting to me that, so at different parts of my life, I'll read them and a different one will stand out to me. But with that question, the one that stood out to me is, do not try to convince anyone of anything. That's one that comes up a lot. And I think when you're trying to create content, it's not that I'm trying to convince somebody of my lifestyle, convince you to become Orthodox. I'm not trying to convince anyone of anything. I think for me personally, I'll speak for myself. The things I find valuable is just like people sharing their own experiences, but not in a way of

0: you know, holier than thou, or, you know, this is why this was wrong. Or I feel like there's the content space is so often argumentative and divisive. And so I have, again, I avoid that. So I'm not trying to convince anybody of anything. I love sharing from my heart things that I've learned. And that's what I'm doing. I'm like, hey, this is what I just learned. How interesting is that? Don't take me for, you know, like, I'm not your authority. I'm just a lady. And I think if we have that kind of viewpoint as we're sharing things, I think it'll bear better fruit, because we're not trying to convince anybody of anything. Right. I think that's not my job. That's not my role. I think that the Holy Spirit does his work in our hearts. But if we're sharing the love of Christ and the love of the church in a genuine way that's not preachy, I think that's, you know, those are some of the content, you know, I like viewing. It's like the lives of the saints or reflections that they had or experiences that they had. That's the things that are encouraging and edifying. Or, hey, here's this really cool book that I have that you might like. And, you know, things like that. It's just being humble, I guess.
1: And bearing witness, right? Yeah,
0: thank you. Yeah, that's a good way of saying
1: being
0: it.
1: Being a witness. Yeah. Mm-hmm. Beautiful. Well, thank you so much for being with us today. This has been a lovely conversation. Really appreciate your insights and what you share with others. And I'm grateful you came on and we were able to have this conversation.
0: Thank you so much for having me. Again, there's probably so much more to say.
1: It is. And hey, you can come back on anytime you want. I can think of 10 other things to talk with you about. So thank you again.
0: Thank you so much. God bless you and your ministry.
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2: 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Father Thomas is the Dean Emeritus of St. Vladimir's Orthodox Seminary and the author of numerous books and articles. 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
3: On Ancient Faith Radio now, I have a podcast, a new series that just began relatively recently, called Worship in Spirit and in Truth. And in that podcast, which is, you can click on it if you'd like to, I'm commenting on the liturgical worship of the Christian Church, the Orthodox Christian Church. In other words, what does the Church do when it gathers before the face of God? How does the Church actualize itself and realize itself as a community of people in worshiping God, hearing God's word, singing God's praises, petitioning God according to his will for his assistance and guidance and help, and basically offering ourselves, our bodies, our souls, our whole life, our whole world to God, together with Christ, our broken bodies, spilled blood, shed blood, together with Jesus Christ to God the Father in the Holy Eucharist. So I have this series now where it's called Worship in Spirit and Truth. I already laid the foundation in the Old Testament of how it was prefigured there, but how Christian worship comes to its head, of course, with the death, resurrection, glorification of Christ, the sending of the Holy Spirit. And so what the new covenant worship is in Christ, what is the saving commandment that Christ tells us to do in remembrance of him? How do Christians worship? How do Christians enter into Christ's worship and communion of God the Father in the Holy Spirit? There's a whole series on that. And the way I'm doing that, this is kind of a commercial, I guess, or whatever, advertisement. I'm doing it, I'm going to begin right now very soon. I laid the foundations best I could. But I'm going to begin now just going through the Divine Liturgy of St. John Chrysostom line by line, word by word, act by act. What do we do? What are we supposed to be doing? What are we saying? What are we supposed to be saying? What does that mean? I'm going to try to do it in as great a detail as I possibly can. So anyone who's interested in the Divine Liturgy as now celebrated in the Orthodox Church, namely the Divine Liturgy of St. John Chrysostom and the Divine Liturgy of St. Basil the Great, then if you would like, you can listen to my commentary on that. And of course, my commentary comes from my own teachers, from the books I've read. I even give a long bibliography there of what really wonderful books that people could read about this subject. But I try to put it together, and I try to do it with a more of a self-consciously, how can you say, scriptural foundation. And then also to deal with contemporary issues of worship in the church and in the world today. Now, having done that, I've received a few emails where I made the comment in Worship in Spirit and Truth that the Divine Liturgy is not a devotion. It's not a prayer service. It's not people coming together to say their prayers and to express their feelings about prayer and so on. That's not what it is. And in fact, in a technical sense, the liturgia, the liturgy, the common work of God's people, it is always prayer, because whatever you do, you got to pray. And we pray at the liturgy, of course. We have litanies and we pray. But it's much more than prayer. It's gathering, it's singing, it's psalmodizing, it's contemplating the Word of God, it's hearing the apostles' teaching, it's hearing the Gospels of Matthew, Mark, Luke, and John. It is hearing the sermon and the explication by someone qualified to do that, of what the words of the Lord mean and the apostles and what the gospel is. And then we intercede and we pray for the world, we pray for each other, we pray for all kinds of people, sick, suffering, traveling, whatever. And then we offer ourselves to God with Christ in the bread and the wine. And then you have the whole Eucharistic action, which in some sense is a prayer. It certainly is a prayer, but it's not simply praying. It's not just going there to praying. And certainly we don't go to church to say our own prayers. We don't go to church to say our private personal prayers. Probably the best line, which I love to repeat on this point, was made by Saint Benedict, a very famous man who founded, practically the founder of Western monasticism, certainly communal monasticism. But he himself was taught by the desert fathers and by the early Egyptian fathers through people like Cassian and so on. But Saint Benedict says, you know, when we gather as church, we don't put our mouth where our mind is or where our heart is, just the opposite. We put our mind and heart where our mouth is. In other words, the words and the acts and the rituals are given to us, and we learn what they mean and how to apply them through doing them. We don't come to express our own feelings in the liturgy. And in that sense, it's not simply prayer in that sense. Now, technically speaking, even the word liturgia as a common action doesn't even mean prayer. And there are other kinds of words like psalmodia, hymnodia, singing hymns, chanting psalms, which are not technically prayer. But the word prayer, evhi, prosevhi, it means a petition. It means what you ask for. It means what you do, so to speak, every minute of your life, certainly when you're in church. Father Alexander Schmemann used to joke. He liked to joke, but he would say, do we pray when we go to church? And his answer would be, yes, of course we pray, because we are commanded as Christians to pray at all times. So we should also pray even when we go to church. He used the joke. We should pray when we go to church. But in a sense, we don't go to church to pray. And there are those who say, you know, what do you got to go to church to pray for? You know, some people will say, you can go out in the field, you can look at the beautiful tree out the window here, and you can pray to God. You can pray in the secret of your own heart. You can get two or three together, go into a room and say some prayers. You know, there's very many ways to prayer. Even in the Sermon on the Mountain, Jesus said, when you pray, go into your room and shut the door and pray to God in secret. And the one who sees in secret will reward you openly. And then even says, when you pray, don't pile up lots of words like the pagans do. But God knows what you need before you even ask him. So when you pray, say, Our Father, who art in heaven, may your name be holy. May your kingdom come. May your will be done, as in heaven, so also on earth. Give us this day the super substantial bread of the coming age. That's what daily means, by the way. It doesn't even mean daily. And deliver us from all that we owe and all our sins, as we forgive those who sin against us and who owe us. And then let us stand when we are tested and tempted and tried in these final tribulation, and deliver us from the evil one. Lead us not into temptation. Deliver us from the evil one. So Jesus tells us what to say when we pray. You know, I can't resist saying how when I used to work at the seminary, I used to love on the first days of Lent, we'd have these long services. We wouldn't have any classes, but we would pretend, you know, for a couple of days that we're monks and nuns. And we'd go to church and we'd do all the psalms and all the hymns and all the canons and all the biblical canticles, and it'd go on forever and ever. And it was fun to watch, because on the first and second day of Lent, you'd be going to church and people, the students would be standing there, you know, for 2-3 hours. And then there would be little verses, they call them stichiri, verses at the end, on the end of Matins, which would say, let us not be many worded in our prayer, O brethren, but let us raise our heart and say to God, Our Father in heaven, hallowed be thy name. And that's all it would say, you know. And I thought, let us not be many worded. We've been here for 3 hours already. But during those 3 hours, as a matter of fact, we were mainly psalmodizing, listening to scriptures, and singing the canticles of the Bible. We were ruminating the Word of God. We were letting it dwell in us. We were not saying our petitionary prayers. Not at all, you know. But when it comes to the petitionary prayer, we're told what to say. Our Father, who art in heaven, this is what Jesus said. In St. Luke's Gospel, he said, when the disciples said, Lord, teach us to pray as John the Baptist taught his disciples, the Lord said, when you pray, say. And then he gave the Lord's Prayer in the Lucan version. In Matthew's Gospel, those are the two places you find the Lord's Prayer, the Lord's Prayer is given in the context of the Sermon on the Mountain, where he says, when you pray, go into your room, shut the door, and pray then like this, our Father who art in heaven. So Luke says, when you pray, say. Matthew says, pray then like this, and gives us the words. And we always begin with the words that the Lord gives us. So people are asking, you know, well, how do you understand the relation between personal prayer in your heart, your private prayer in your room, and the liturgical prayer of the gathered church, the corporate body, the body praying led by its bishops and priests in the formal act of the prayer of the church itself? How do those interrelate? Well, here I would say the following. I used to teach a course in personal prayer at the seminary, and I always used to, I like to joke a little bit too, as you know, and I used to say to the students, you know, after reading all the Holy Fathers for years and years, after reading through everything and so on, I myself discovered what my mother told me when I was a boy. She told me, you got to do three things. You got to say your prayers, you got to go to church, and you got to remember God. Never forget God. And actually, when you take the writings of the, you know, the volumes and volumes of the church fathers on this subject, and you even read, and based on the Holy Scripture, of course, you come to that very conclusion that my mother came to, having not gone to school longer than sixth grade. She went to church all her life, though, so she knew what to say. But basically, I think if we wanted to just lay this out a little bit in a kind of simplistic form, what we would say is that all prayer is personal. Even when you go to church, you got to pray. You got to make it personal. You've got to engage the words that are there given to you and put into your mouth with all your mind and with all your heart, with all your soul, and with all your strength. Prayer is an act of love. Basically, prayer is loving God. It's an expression of loving God and wanting what God wants and wanting to hear what God has to say and wanting to put it into practice and so on. And you do that when you go to church, for sure. Absolutely. It's got to be personal. We're not robots. We're not machines. We use a language that we can understand, hopefully. In fact, in the old days, we used to criticize the Roman church for Latin, saying, well, you can just mouth these words, but you got to know what they mean. You got to put your heart into it. You got to put your mind into it. You got to pray with understanding. Well, you certainly have to do that when you go to church. And that's one of the reasons why I'm going to have this long, long series commenting on the Divine Liturgy, to show how it can come alive for us, how we can personally engage it, how we can bring our own life into it and bring it into our life. It's got to be personal. And that would mean, even very simply, when you say certain petitionary prayers in the liturgy, like for the sick and the suffering, you bring to mind people that you know who are sick. When you pray for travelers, you bring to mind people who are traveling. When you pray for the bishops, you remember your bishop, you know, and you think about what's going on, and you bring your personal attitude. If you think your bishop's in trouble, and you really pray at that point for your bishop, you know. So it is alive. It's personal. It's not mechanical. We're not robots. We're not just going through forms. But the ritual has to be there, and we've got to enter into the ritual. And that's very orthodox, because we pray not only with our mind and our mouth, we pray with our movement, we pray with our body, we pray with our acts, our actions. And God gives us ritual actions. The Old Testament was filled with ritual actions. You know, do this on the Sabbath day, do this on Passover, offer these kind of sacrifices, do it in this way. That's all given by God. And I'm afraid some Protestants always don't get that point. You know, they think New Testament ritual isn't. I knew an Orthodox priest who was raised as a Protestant, whose dad was a Protestant minister, and they were in a kind of a church where the father wouldn't even pray the Lord's Prayer, because he says that's just a fixed prayer and is just uttering words. You got to pray only in your own words and only from your heart for prayer to be real. Well, we would say that's simply not true. And by the way, when you try to do it, you end up repeating the same stuff over and over anyway. And it might be a better idea to use the words that God gave than making up your own. You know, that would help immensely. Anyway, Jesus Christ said, when you pray, say, and he said, pray then like this. We ought to obey him, right? So we do go to church. So that was one of my mother's points. Go to church. So we have to be a member of the church, a member of the body. We have to put ourselves there and do it personally in an alive, engaged manner. That's what we want to do. However, there are two other elements of personal prayer that are absolutely essential. And in my mother's words, they would be, say your prayers. And the other one would be, never forget God. Continuously pray, ceaselessly pray. So let's look at the first one, say your prayers. And here, personal prayer, the private prayer, is when you go into your room and shut your door and pray in secret. Every one of us is supposed to have a rule of prayer that's just our own, individually our own, personally our own. It's a rule that we keep for ourselves every day. It certainly consists in saying the Lord's Prayer. It can consist in what we Orthodox call the Trisagion prayers, Holy God, Holy Mighty, Holy Immortal, have mercy on us. It can consist in saying, having some psalms, so that psalmody can be part of the rule. In fact, the 51st psalm is one that in my youth, even the people who couldn't read were taught to memorize. Have mercy on me, O God, according to thy great mercy. It was the most used psalm in liturgy and very important psalm for penitence and for what life is about. And then there's the Nicene Creed that you have to remember. You can say the creed to remember your baptism. I believe in one God. I believe in one Lord Jesus Christ. I believe in the Holy Spirit. I believe in one holy Catholic and Apostolic Church. I confess one baptism. I look for the resurrection of the dead. I expect it and life in the coming kingdom. So these are things we do, but we can do them privately. We do them by a rule. We do them in our room. We shut the door. And St. John Chrysostom said, whenever we pray, even if we're in the great congregation, even if we're in a liturgy with hundreds of people, the door still should be shut. You know, we should be praying in the depth of our heart, and we shouldn't be praying to show off. We shouldn't be praying to have people see that we're praying. And by the way, that would be an absolutely fixed rule in Orthodox spiritual tradition. When you go to a divine liturgy in a congregation, you do what the people there are doing. If they sit down, you sit down. You don't stand there like a candle. If they don't walk around kissing all the icons, let's say before communion, you don't do that, even if it's your practice in your own church. The old saying, you don't bring your own rule into someone else's monastery. Or as St. Augustine's mother, St. Monica, was told by St. Ambrose when she asked about what she should do when she goes to Rome to church. He said, when in Rome, do as the Romans do. So when we go to church, we don't bring attention to ourselves. We're not supposed to appear to be praying, even when we're in the great congregation. And John Chrysostom says, there are people who are in church and the whole world knows that they're praying and they're showing off how they pray. And even when they go in their room and shut the door, the whole world knows that they're in there shutting the door because they're praying. Well, that's not what we're supposed to do. And the Holy Fathers, this was even quoted by, I don't know why I say even, but it was made a strong point in the teaching of St. Dmitry of Rostov in Russia, when he summarized the Fathers, when he said, the closet, the door that we can go into is our own heart. In other words, we could be riding on a subway. We could be sitting in a classroom. We could be eating our lunch, but we could be praying with God in the depth of our heart consciously, and nobody knows that we're doing it. And we shouldn't be showing that we're doing it. And by the way, in our tradition, we never use prayer to rebuke somebody or to criticize somebody. We don't pray against anybody publicly. We don't use prayer for, I don't know, political demonstrations or something. I don't know. We shouldn't be out on the street saying some prayers at an abortion center or even reciting the rosary or something. That's not the place for that. Praying should be done in secret in the depth of our heart. And even in the divine liturgy, after the liturgy of the catechumens is over, the psalms are sung, the scriptures are read, and the sermon is given, we close the doors. We say only the faithful should be in here. We're not here to use this as some kind of, I don't know, rebuke or missionary tool or whatever. The prayer has to be secret. So even the communal prayer should, in some sense, be secret. The divine liturgy, at least the second half, should be somehow secret. We'll talk about that in the other podcast series. However, when we talk about personal prayer, it would be a rule that every one of us should have a rule that we try to keep, where we say certain prayers every day. And that would include intercession for other people, people that we know, people who are sick, people who are troubled. That would include even sitting in silence before the face of God. It might include saying some Jesus prayer, some short meditative prayer to consecrate on God. It might include reading a few psalms. It can include even scripture reading, the Lectio Divina, reading a few lines of the Holy Scripture. That could be part of our rule that we do at home. And here, every person and every family even should have some kind of a rule of prayer that it keeps. A family is a mikra ecclesia, Chrysostom says. It's a little church. So in our family, we have our kitchen table, dining table. We have our icons and so on. But there still is the individual person. And even here in a family, each individual person should have his or her own prayer rule, his or her own secret prayer that even the other members of the family don't know about. And this is very important. Now, in this rule, in Orthodox tradition, usually there's never free prayer said in public. We don't even pray in our own words in family prayer. We might say, God bless this person or that person. That's okay. That's part of a ritual, so to speak. But we don't just express our own mind and so on. That's for secret before God. So when we're in our room and the door is shut, we have these prayers that are given to us, but then we enter into what we might call our own intercourse with God, our own intimate speech with God, our own dialogue with God. We talk to God, but we never begin in our own words. We always begin in the words that are given to us, and then we go into our own words privately, secretly, and then we may even go beyond words into silence. In our tradition, that would be the deepest and the highest form of personal prayer. Beyond where even our heart is so established in God, like St. Seraphim of Sarov said, we're even beyond praying in the terms of petitioning. We're just before God in silence or just saying, Amen, so be it, your will be done, that's it. We get less and less specific. And here I would claim that in personal prayer, we become less and less specific, the wiser, the deeper, and the more Christian we become. We stop explaining to God what he already knows and telling him what he ought to do about it, which is what lots of people's prayer, too many people's prayer is. Father Schmemann used to quote his spiritual father, the Archimandrite Cyprian, who said, for many people, prayer is explaining to God what he already knows and then telling him what he ought to do about it. Lord, today is Thursday. I don't know. The sun is shining and my friend Michaela is having an operation. God knows all that, you know. You may have to remind yourself of it. But then you can pray to God for your friend Michaela who's having the surgery today, which is actually the case for me right now. But I also have to say, please let it go well. Please let her be healed. If it be your holy will, let your will be done. Give her the strength to bear what she has to bear, and let it be for the salvation of her soul and ours too. That's the petition that we would make, because we pray according to Christ. And that's what in the name of Christ means. Personal prayer is always in the name of Christ. It doesn't mean that we say we ask this in the name of Jesus. That's a formula. You could use it if you want. The Orthodox tradition of the East doesn't know that formula. We don't have in nomine Jesu, in the name of Jesus. We just don't use it. Because the usual interpretation of praying in Jesus' name doesn't mean just invoking the name. It means being according to who and what he is and what he teaches. So all prayer should be according to what Christ teaches. That's what it means to pray in the name of Christ. So whatever we ask in his name, that is according to what he teaches, we can be absolutely sure that he will give it. The problem is that we're praying a lot of times for a thing that he would never have us pray for. Now, if we want to know what is the paradigmatic petition to pray, that would be the Lord's Prayer. And here, if you're interested in this, I'll make another advertisement. St. Vladimir Seminary Press sells a set of CDs of 12 hours where I go through line by line, word by word, the Lord's Prayer. Because I'm afraid, especially in English translation, we don't really always catch what it is we're supposed to be petitioning, what we're supposed to be asking for. But Jesus says he tells us what to ask for by giving us the Lord's Prayer. And here St. Isaac, St. John Cassian, St. Gregory, and others point out that in the Lord's Prayer, there's nothing there temporal, nothing earthly, nothing having to do with this life. It's not about health, wealth, and happiness. It's about doing God's will and entering into his kingdom and bringing his kingdom into this world. Now, that does not mean that in the secret of our heart in our room, we cannot ask God for what we want. We can certainly pray, "Oh Lord, let me get that job. Oh Lord, let me marry Lucy. Oh Lord, deliver me from my carnal passions," or whatever it is. But we still have to always add, "Nevertheless, not my will, but your will be done." Maybe you don't want me to marry Lucy. Maybe you don't want me to have that job. And maybe even in this sense or at this moment in my life, you want me to struggle with my carnal passions. You don't want me to be delivered from them. You want me to learn how to handle them and overcome them. St. Paul had a thorn in the flesh. Three times he asked God to take it from him, and God said no. And Paul called this a messenger of Satan sent to harass him. So we all have our messengers of Satan that God sends to us to harass us, you know. So we got to learn how to deal with those things. And we can pray about it specifically in secret, in our room, by a rule of prayer. But in addition to that, using my mother's formula, you also have the prayer of the heart, the ceaseless prayer. My mother's way of putting it would be never forget God, always remember God. So we go to church and we pray with the great congregation. We pray within the body of Christ. We pray as one member of the people of God. We pray being led by our bishops and our priests. We pray with all of the other baptized. And in that particular common worship, we worship according to the biblical teaching, prefigured in the Old Testament and fulfilled in the New. We have the, in place of Sabbath, we have Sunday. In place of the Old Testamental feasts, like Pascha, Passover, Pentecost, we have the new Pascha, the new Passover, the resurrection of Christ, the new Pentecost, the new booths, Transfiguration. We have the new the Feast of Lights, the birth of Christ in this world. And we have even the new sacrificial system. We don't have all these different sacrifices like in the Levitical code. Christ sacrifices once and for all, and it covers them all. But still, we bring all those intentions to the sacrifice. We want it to be a peace offering, a praise offering, a thank offering, a guilt offering, an offering for redemption, and so on. So all of that is fulfilled, and that's what we do as church. And we have to enter into that and bring ourselves personally and alive and awake into that worship. Then we go into our room, we shut the door, we say our prayers. We repeat the Lord's Prayer 7-8 times a day. It can be done in the heart too, outside the room, of course. I'll just say that in a minute. But in any case, we do have some kind of a rule that we try to keep. But then we have the constant prayer. St. Paul says, pray without ceasing. St. Paul says, be constant in prayer. St. Paul says, whatever you do, do with prayer to the glory of God. So ceaseless prayer is a personal act of every person. If we are not constantly praying, we're not a human being. We're not a creature of God. We're not a believer. We're not a baptized person. We have to be remembering God and calling on God in the depth of our heart, no matter what we're doing at all times. And here the Holy Fathers say that when our mind is not specifically occupied with doing something, like, I don't know, I'm giving this talk now. Once I turn this machine off and the talk's over, I should consciously begin to pray again. I should pray to God, use that talk for good. If I said something stupid, let the people miss it. If I make a real mistake and somebody's got to correct them, let them write me an email. You know, I've got to pray to God that it be done the way he wants it done. So there is this conscious prayer of the heart, never forgetting God. And the saints say, following the scripture, that it can be even be done when we're sleeping. The Song of Songs in the Bible says, I sleep, but my heart is awake. So when I'm sleeping, I'm unconsciously praying. And I may even be fighting terrible phantoms and dreams and so on when I'm sleeping. You know, some of us have one of the crosses that we bear are terrible dreams, you know, horrid dreams. Some people have that. It's terrible. It's something. But God may want a person to have to deal with that, too. I mean, who knows? You got him, you got to deal with it, right? And you can't pray to God, just take it away. You can say, take it away. But maybe God doesn't want to take it away. So you have to say, let me deal with it properly. You know, God doesn't take our crosses away. He teaches us how to transform them into victories, how to use our crosses, our suffering, our temptations for our salvation and the salvation of others. But you do have this ceaseless prayer. And here our tradition would say the best way to do it is have a little prayer that you constantly repeat. Like, Lord Jesus Christ, have mercy on me, a sinner. Lord Jesus, deliver me from myself. Lord Jesus, enlighten my darkness. Lord Jesus, free me from my idols. Lord Jesus, let me have self-knowledge. Lord Jesus, give me true love for real people. Lord Jesus, may your will be done in my life. It doesn't even matter, according to the saints, what the words are, but the attitude of constantly calling on God. And we each find the words that fit our situation. They're very personal in that sense. We all have to do that. So I would say that if a person would ask, how do Christians personally pray? Well, we personally pray all the time, personally, in our own way, in our own mind, in our own heart, in our own life, in our own conditions. We sanctify the life that's actually given to us. We pray to be the person that God made us to be here and now, to do what God wants us to do here and now. So it's always personal. There is no impersonal prayer. It doesn't exist. Prayer is always personal. So we do pray when we go to church, and we try to make those words in church as personal as we can. And we try to engage them with our own person as deeply, truly, authentically, and genuinely as we can. But if that's the only time we're praying, we're not going to get very far, and we're not going to be very fruitful. Or if you want to use a good American word, we're not going to be very successful. It ain't going to work. In fact, forget about success. The Holy Fathers say God tells us to be faithful, not successful. If we're successful, that's his business. But we can know we're not going to be successful or fruitful according to God's will if we're only praying on Sunday morning when we go to church and go through a prayer book with other people and hardly even understand and know what it is that's happening and what it means, and having no personal engagement or connection with it practically at all. That ain't going to work. It's not going to work either if we go to church and just say our own personal private prayers and make our own needs to God during the divine liturgy, when we're supposed to be praying with one mind, one heart, and one mouth with everybody else that's there in a dialogical congregational prayer of a whole body, where the priest says, peace be to you, and we say, and to your spirit, let us lift up our heart. We lift it to the Lord. We're doing all this together, but it's got to be personally done. And then when we go into our room and shut the door, it's got to be personally done. We've got to make it our own. We've got to bring ourselves to it. Again, our condition, our time, our place, our troubles, our temptations, even our gifts sometimes. We have to ask God, Lord, I have to do this work. Let me do it well. I've got to play this piano at a concert. I got to play this football game. I've got to give this podcast talk. I've got to fix this computer. I've got to build this house. I've got to paint this picture. You know, we pray to God very personally that we would be able to do it according to his will. And in the personal prayer, it's always according to his will. And then we pray ceaselessly. We pray all the time. In between the prayer rule in the room, in between the liturgical services in church, we try to remember God at all the time. And we call upon him any way we know how, in the depth of our heart, in the secret of our heart. That we have to do continuously and continually. Whenever our mind's not occupied, we pray. Now, if we wanted to end this little commentary, a little reflection, by defining petitionary prayer, we would say technically prayer is petition. It's asking. It can include thanking, praising, but basically the technical word prayer, certainly in the Bible and in the Fathers, it means petition. It means what you ask for. And the model, the pattern would be the Lord's Prayer. In fact, some fathers say we should never ask for anything that's not specifically a petition of the Lord's Prayer. And it's all eschatological. It's all about the coming kingdom being already lived by us now here, and we enter into it at the end of our life and become a human being, a real human being with God, a real icon and word of God. So what we are saying here is that personal engagement in what we ask for in petition is shown to us in the Lord's Prayer and in generally in the teaching of Christ. We never want to pray contrary to what Christ teaches. We never want to pray for anything that we don't believe that he's going to give to us anyway for our own good. And if we don't know what that is, that's why we say, let it your will be done. If we know what it is, we just say it. For example, we know God wants to forgive us, so we can say, forgive me, Lord. We know God wants to have mercy on us and does. We say, have mercy on me, O Lord. We know God wants to enlighten and guide us, so we say, enlighten me, O Lord. There's no danger in saying any of those things. But there are dangers when we get specific about earthly things that maybe it's better to say, this is what I want, but nevertheless, your will be done, O Lord. Your will be done is the heart of prayer. So prayer personal prayer, I think a good definition, I made this up, it would be this. Petitionary personal prayer, wherever and however it's done, in church, in our room, in our heart, at all times, at specific times, together with others, by ourselves, with a few people even getting together. What is it? It is a conscious act of uniting not only our mind, but our heart and our will and our soul and our body and our passions and our emotions and everything I have and everything I do. It's a conscious act of uniting that with God, bringing God into it and bringing it into God. That's the intention. For what purpose? For the purpose of knowing what His will is and doing it. And if we don't even know what it is, we pray, say we don't know what it is, but we want to do your will. So it's the conscious act of uniting our whole being and even other people, ourselves and each other and the whole world with God consciously, purposefully, intentionally. That's what we want to do for the sake of doing His will in every smallest, most seemingly insignificant detail of our everyday life, every thought, word, and deed in this fallen, corrupted world, in the drudgery, the routine drudgery of everyday existence in this world, we want to consciously connect with God for the sake of His will being done, His kingdom come, His name being sanctified, so that any given moment of our life, if you want to put it this way, would be transformed into prayer, real prayer, genuine prayer, and therefore be transformed into paradise, that we would live in the kingdom, that His kingdom would come in us, His kingship, His reign would be in us. That's the intention of prayer. Now, some people say, well, everything you do is prayer. A good act is prayer. That's not true. Every good act has to be accompanied by prayer. And if it's not accompanied by prayer, it won't be good. It may look good, but it won't be good because all kinds of our sins and passions and all our poison could get into it. But we can't say that, work is prayer. No, work is work and prayer is prayer. Now, you accompany your work with prayer, and certainly prayer is hard work. Prayer is not easy. Prayer is something we do our entire life to our last breath. It's not easy. And when we do try to personally pray as Christ teaches us, every demon in hell tries to mess it up and destroy it and screw it up and make us crazy. Anyone who starts praying, you got to know, boy, you're opening yourself to a huge battle. One of the Desert Fathers was asked, what's the hardest thing of the Christian way? He said, everything can be accomplished easily by the grace of God, if He so wills. But for us creatures, fallen, sick, sinful, to remain steadfast and constant in prayer, he said, is blood to the end. Blood to the end. So prayer is shedding blood, and it's perseverance. And things are going to happen. There's going to be times when we don't feel like praying. We have to force ourselves. There's times when we feel we hit a brick wall. We have to know that's a grace of God. He wants us to accept something. He wants us to let go of something. He wants us to repent of something. It's always a signal from God when things go tough and things get dark and things get dry. We can't do it by ourselves. Prayer has to be personal. It's got to be in our own room in secret. It's got to be in the depth of our heart. But this is important. Someone's got to know even about that. We don't pray to show off. But we have to have spiritual guides and elders and pastors, at least one or two, that we share our deepest experiences with so they can guide us so we don't get caught up in our own vain imaginations. So we've got to have help. We can't do it alone, but we must do it for ourselves. And that would be a rule of spiritual life generally. We can't do anything in the spiritual life by ourselves. But we must do everything in the spiritual life for ourselves. No one can do it for us. They can help us. They can be with us. They can teach us like the Holy Fathers. But they can't do it for us. In fact, one guy said to St. Anthony the Great, it's in the sayings of St. Anthony, said, pray for me, Holy Father. You know what Anthony answered? He said, pray yourself. He said, because if you do not make the effort of prayer, neither I nor God will or can have mercy on you. You know, you got to make the effort yourself. And prayer is blood. It's an effort. But once we get into it and make the effort, we see that it's grace. We see that God is helping us. We don't evaluate progress because we're tempted just our last breath. And the end of life is sometimes more harder and difficult. I would say always harder and difficult than the beginning. When I was young, I knew everything and I knew what to do. Now I have doubts about everything and I'm not sure about anything. Specifically relative to my own existence. And I want to get rid of that. Pray for me, please. So we pray for one another. But at the same time, all prayer has to be personal. And it has to have three forms. It has to be in church with others as the church. It has to be by rule and discipline in our room with the door shut and not to appear to be praying. And it has to be in the secret depth of our heart at all times. You can't just do it one of these ways. You got to do it all of the ways. And even the monks who sometimes are alone and just do the Jesus prayer all the time, they still have to go to the synexis. They still go to receive Holy Communion. And they still keep a rule. They still have a rule. So you can't just have a rule of prayer where you say Our Father a few times a day and then say, okay, I prayed today. No. You got to still go to church and you got to still have continuous, constant prayer. So personal prayer involves these three elements at all times. They're interrelated. They're interwoven. You can't have one without the other. You certainly can't have one fruitfully or successfully without the other. You need all three forms. You got to have them and work on each of them. And that's what the personal effort of personal prayer is really all about. This is according to the saints and according to the scriptures and according to the Holy Fathers. This is what we are taught as Orthodox Christians. This is what we're taught in church tradition. And this is, we believe, the teaching of God Almighty Himself. Because God does give us the ritual of the common prayer, the sacraments, the church year, the feasts and the fasts. God does give us prayers to say in our room with the door shut. And asks us to go into our room and shut the door and pray in secret. That's a commandment. And God also tells us, be constant and steadfast and ceaseless in prayer. Prayer at all times. Never forget God. Take every thought captive and live in the constant awareness of the presence of God, asking, even deeper than words, that His name would be sanctified, His kingdom would come, His will would be done, as in heaven in the risen and glorified Christ, so also in us, His people on earth. This is what personal prayer is about, as given to us from God. May God help us to be really human beings, which always means to be persons of personal prayer. For Ancient Faith Radio, this is Father Thomas Hopko.
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0: Healing the Unresolved, Putting the Past in the Past. Father Joshua McCool guides those who have suffered painful experiences and continue to live in shame and isolation as a result of these hardships. Father Joshua is the author of Healing Your Wounded Soul, Growing from Pain to Peace, and also Healing Work, Giving Humanity a Second Chance, both published by Ancient Faith Publishing, and is also a licensed counselor in the state of Pennsylvania. Here he is with today's program.
1: Hello, listeners, and welcome back to another episode of Healing the Unresolved, Putting the Past in the Past. Today, we're going to be answering a question from someone who has been physically suffering for some time, someone who is very isolated and has been battling several various illnesses. And also, in addition to all the physical suffering, there's a history of trauma and many other forms of suffering. And so now the submitter of the question really doesn't have anyone around them other than when perhaps they see a nurse or a doctor. And there is several questions that they submitted to be answered today. And first of all, I just want to say to the submitter of the question, I'm very sorry to hear of what you've been going through and all the suffering that you've been going through. And I certainly will make sure to add you to my prayer list. And so the first question is, how can I make new memories? I think the submitter of the question had been listening to perhaps some of the earlier podcasts in which we talked about one of the ways we heal from trauma is to have new, deep experiences in the present that overwrite what the fear part of the brain taught us or learned, rather, from the earlier experiences, okay? So as we often have said, it's through others that we were hurt often, but it's also through others we are healed. You know, we cannot detour humanity. Right? That's the truth. And so we need, in order to heal from the past, we need new experiences in the present that were equally powerful, that kind of override what those early experiences taught us. And so sometimes, you know, I don't want to use jargon, but they call that limbic system therapy, you know, where basically opening ourselves up to new experiences in the present that, calm down the limbic system and kind of rewrite those neural pathways. And so the submitter of the question, I know, is kind of asking about that. You know, well, how am I supposed to do that if I'm so alone and isolated? And it's really an excellent question. So, but I do want to, I'll start by answering by saying, first of all, that you're never alone. That you have yourself and you have God, okay? Most importantly, you have God and you have yourself, right? And so long as you do not abandon yourself, then you're never really truly alone, okay? Because you have God and you have yourself. And now, how does one abandon themselves? We'll get to that. The answer lies in how we relate with ourself, okay? And so let's start by, talking about our relationship with God. So as you're in this situation and you're lying in bed, and the submitter of the question even shared that they've been on the verge of hospice a number of times. So, it's serious. And so let's start with our relationship with God, because even though we might not have physical human beings around us a lot, we have God there unceasingly. And how do we experience God, right? Through prayer, through the reading of scripture, by getting, a glimpse into how God interacts with us, through Christ and the New Testament and the gospel readings, and even in the Old Testament, seeing how God, interacts with the prophets and so forth. I would encourage, guide your readings in that direction. But, the Orthodox way of prayer, truly we get to, of course, experience God through his energies, through his grace, okay? And that is a real experience. And so every time we set aside time to pray silently, even while we're lying in our bed, if we're suffering, and we commune with God through prayer, we open ourselves up for the peace of God, which has a protective nature to it. And we should even work that into our prayer life, where we say, Lord, please give me your peace and guard my mind and my heart with your peace. You know, St. Paul talks about how Christ's peace has protective qualities to it even. Okay, so, and that's that. That is, you know, prayer is a deep experience that absolutely can heal and can provide you with some of those deep experiences that you're seeking now to help kind of override what those past experiences taught you. But also, I would work in the scripture reading as well. And also, now to the part about relating with yourself, okay? Because you're experiencing yourself. So you might not have physical people around you to experience, but you're experiencing yourself every moment of the day. And so you might not be able to practice those deep experiences with other people, but you have yourself. And so now you have to take care of yourself. And I would suspect you've been relating with yourself very negatively, maybe being hard on yourself, feeling weak, shaming yourself, and so forth. So it's very important that you relate with yourself. And when I mean relate with yourself, it's how you think about yourself. It's the things you say to yourself when we look in the mirror or when we're just reflecting on our situation, to make sure you're doing so in a way that's consistent with the love of God, that you do it with self-acceptance and self-compassion. Okay? That none of this is your fault. And God is not punishing you. You are not bad. So those truths you really need to meditate upon, okay? None of this is your fault. You are not bad, and God's not punishing you, okay? And so to allow yourself some self-compassion and self-acceptance, okay? Self-acceptance means, let me be clear, because many Orthodox can get phobic about this. It doesn't mean we accept sin. No, we wage warfare on it our whole life, of course. But in the end, you know, we struggle sometimes, and not all struggle is sin. And so we accept, you know, the parts of ourselves that are right, and sometimes we also accept the parts of ourselves that, well, are not perfect, but yet that are not sin. You see,

and gentle with ourself and relating with ourself in a very affirming and positive way. Okay? And so, so you're never alone. And always remember, even in your suffering state, as long as you're staying faithful to your spiritual life and praying, and you're relating with yourself with self-compassion and self-acceptance, you will retain your dignity. And as I've, you know, often will say, you know, our dignity is our best, is one of our best friends. And it's a best friend that will never abandon us. Okay, as long as we don't abandon our dignity, it will never abandon us. And so other people in our life, they might abandon us, or we might not have them around. But so long as we have our dignity, then we are never really truly alone. Okay? And ultimately, of course, our dignity is rooted in being a child of God and knowing we were made in the image of God, right? That's the foundation of it. But, you know, when we relate with ourselves in a harsh way and cut ourselves down or even abuse ourselves verbally or emotionally, it's really hard to feel a sense of dignity. Okay? So make sure you preserve your dignity in all of this, which you very much deserve. Okay? And so the second question that the submitter of the question asked was, is it okay to do visualizations of Christ holding me and caring for me? And I can tell that, you know, this question's being asked because, you know, I'm feeling unloved. You know, I'm alone a lot. And so, you know, of course, the church teaches us, you know, it just, we are not to keep images in our mind of Christ or any part of the Holy Trinity. Okay, so we don't imagine in our mind what God looks like or what or Christ looked like. Or when we pray, you know, we are to avoid physical images in our mind of Christ. Okay, and so, but there are some times where maybe once in a while allowing ourselves to imagine something as in order to remind ourselves of something is okay, but it has to be done in that spirit. Okay, so when we pray, we always want to clear our mind of images and just, you know, pray with our heart and unite our heart and our thoughts to God. Okay, but it sounds like you need a reminder of the love of God. Like I need to be reminded that God still loves me. Because sometimes when I'm suffering and feeling lousy, I worry, did God abandon me? Did I do something wrong? Has he set me apart for some life of suffering? And of course, the answer is no to all those things. But if, let's say, for example, somebody says, you know, I see how, you know, God is in the Bible and in the scripture. I'm going to imagine, like, what if I met Christ? How would he relate? Based on what I've read in the New Testament, how would he relate with me? And maybe we allow ourselves to quick imagine, you know, sitting with him. And I think we will know then that he would be far more merciful with us than we've been with ourselves. And we might even get a little choked up doing that exercise. That's safe to do. Because in the end, we're not creating a physical image of God. We're just doing this brief exercise to remind ourselves that no, that God loves me. And I know in my heart how he would be with me if I had it, if I had been alive, you know, back during the time of the Gospels and had been able to interact with him. Okay. So doing something like that once in a while, just as a reminder that no, God would love me and he would be merciful with me, is okay. But in general, of course, we have to stay away from physical images of God. Okay. And so is the next question she had asked was, is talking to parts of ourselves okay? And so the submitter of the question had been, in an attempt to get relief, had been kind of reading about different theories of counseling and psychology. And so there, along this question, there was a fear of, you know, if I dabble in the wrong thing, is it somehow, the submitter of the question said, is it going to open a demonic portal, right? So, again, there's a type of counseling, a theory in counseling that is okay, that is orthodox friendly, that involves the parts, and that is what they call IFS,

0: internal family systems theory, and you can read about it online. But this theory of counseling is just that we have, you know, there's that adult, there's our true self, you know, which is like who God wants us to be, who we were meant to be, our best self, as God intended us to live, right? That adult self. And then there's that part of ourself that's like the frightened child sometimes, right? And so sometimes when we've had parent figures in our life that were not there for us, or there were some forms of abandonment in our life, we can go through our whole life waiting for people in our present to suddenly meet our needs. But they can't. That ship has sailed. You know, we're no longer children anymore. We've now developed into full adults. And so the only person that can meet those unmet needs is ourselves. Okay? And so that means we have to stop burdening and pressuring people in the present with our unrealistic expectations to kind of fill the needs that caretakers did not earlier in our life. So we don't want to do that. So what we want to do is tap into that person of dignity who God wants me to be, and to then parent ourselves. So we take our adult self, and quietly in our mind and our heart, we talk to that scared child part of ourself, and we reassure them, you know, there's no more abandonment. That so long as I don't, I, the adult self, will never abandon that child part of myself. You see, as long as we never abandon ourselves, we will never truly be alone, right? And of course, we have our spiritual life. Okay, God is there also to help meet those needs. Okay, so if you're going to get into the talking the parts of yourselves, I would make sure you're doing it through that theory of counseling, which you can readily read about online. Okay, and you know, I just would say, just to kind of wrap up here, you know, overall, you know, in answering all these questions, one of the things that really factors in is your plight, you know, just how rough you've had it. And there's really only room for mercy and compassion, you know, at this point in your life, okay? And you've been suffering a lot, okay? And I know there were some other questions about, you know, breathing exercises and so forth. And practicing breathing exercises that relax us is totally fine. You know, as long as we always stay focused on Christ and our goal is Christ, that's all that matters. Okay, so some of the breathing exercises you were asking about are totally fine. Okay, so don't burden yourself with worries about, you know, am I doing something wrong? And am I going to make a mistake? Am I somehow going to open a demonic portal? Don't trouble yourself with what you're going through right now with those things. Okay, so I hope these answers were helpful. And again, to the submitter of the question, if this does not answer your question, just you can certainly feel free to email me. So have a blessed day, and next Friday we will have another episode.
1: Healing the Unresolved, putting the past in the past with Father Joshua McCool. Father Joshua is the Dean of St. George Cathedral in Pittsburgh, Pennsylvania, and a licensed counselor. If you have a question or comment for his program, please reach out to him at askfatherjoshua@ancientfaith.com. That is askfrjoshua@ancientfaith.com. 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

We therefore who have been called by his will in Christ Jesus are not justified by ourselves, neither by our wisdom or understanding or piety, nor by the works we have wrought in holiness of heart, but by the faith by which Almighty God has justified all men from the beginning. What then shall we do, brethren? Shall we cease from good works, and shall we put an end to love? May the Master forbid that such should ever happen among us. Rather, let us be eager to perform every good work earnestly and willingly. St. Clement of Rome on Ancient Faith Radio.

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1: At Ancient Faith, we've been working to create an educational resource that is adaptable, comprehensive, and rooted in the very heart of our faith, communion with Christ. 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
2: He will be a staff for the righteous with which for them to stand and not to fall. And he will be the light of the nations and the hope of those whose hearts are troubled. All who dwell on the earth will fall down and worship him, and they will praise and bless and celebrate with song the Lord of Spirits. 1 Enoch chapter 48, verses 4 through 5. The modern world doesn't acknowledge, but is nevertheless haunted by spirits, angels, demons, and saints. In our time, many yearn to break free of the prison of a flat, secular materialism, to see and to know reality as it truly is. What is this spiritual reality like? How do we engage with it well? How do we permeate everyday life with spiritual presence? Orthodox Christian priests Father Andrew Stephen Damick and Father Stephen DeYoung host this live call-in show focused on enchantment in creation, the union of the seen and unseen as made by God and experienced by mankind throughout history. Welcome to the Lord of Spirits.
3: What is up, all of you giant killers, you dragon slayers, you stompers of scorpions and serpents? You are listening to the Lord of Spirits podcast. My co-host, Father Stephen DeYoung, is with me from Lafayette, Louisiana, thousands of miles away. And I'm Father Andrew Stephen Damick in Emmaus, Pennsylvania, and we are live. So if you're listening to us live and not via Memorex, you can call us at 855-237-2346, and you can talk to us. And we're going to get to your calls in the second half of the show, and our own beloved Matushka Trudy will be taking your calls. If you've ever had a chat with one of our Calvinist friends about how he or she feels about other churches or theologies aside from Calvinism, you may have heard that person use the word idolatry. Not just Roman Catholics or us Orthodox either. Idolatry is a big category for Calvinists. It includes a lot. So what is idolatry? And do the Orthodox, with their love and veneration for iconography, have an idolatry problem? I mean,
4: no.
3: If you venerate just a little too much, did you do an idolatry?
4: No.
3: All right, good night. Yeah. That just makes my next rhetorical question pointless. Thank you very much for that one.
5: Well, okay, sorry, go ahead.
3: Come on, I'm monologuing here. You get to monologue for the rest of the show. Anyway, yes, so tonight is the first in a two-part series. Tonight we're talking idolatry, and next time we're talking iconography. But here's the burning question that I know even Calvinists sometimes wonder about. Is American Idol real idolatry?
4: Maybe.
3: Is that the first maybe we've gotten?
4: I think so. Because Kelly Clarkson's career is kind of inexplicable otherwise.
3: Huh.
4: I mean, that movie was terrible.
3: I did not see it, so I was probably saved from... Anyway.
4: And she had a couple singles. Then somehow she gets a talk show. It's weird. It's weird. It's weirder than Ricky Lake. That's all I'm saying.
3: Man, I haven't thought about Ricky Lake in a lot of years.
4: It would be kind of weird if you did. I mean, I think about the Roman Empire every day, but if you thought about Ricky Lake every day, little odd.
3: I don't think I've even thought about her every year.
4: Yeah.
3: I don't remember every thought I had last year, so who knows?
4: Yeah.
3: Come and gone.
4: So we're doing this two-part thing. In part because lots of people, we've touched on this in various episodes in various ways. But we haven't done an episode or episodes really devoted to this. And our approach here, because I think this is part of the problem, is, as you implied with your truncated set of rhetorical questions.
3: How dare you, sir?
4: that people tend to see idolatry and iconography somehow as if they're on a continuum.
3: Yes.
4: Right. And, of course, this is because there are a lot of people from Protestant, especially evangelical Protestant backgrounds, who have been kind of taught that there is no difference, that religious iconography is idolatry.
3: Yes.
4: Or at least so easily becomes idolatry that it should be avoided.
3: Yeah. You know, like right. These simple people, they're just doing what everybody else is doing and they're probably slipping into idolatry.
4: Yes. And so there's just this presupposition that there's and I hear even very intelligent people I know from that background make these kind of comments like, you know, St. Athanasius here, we'll see, he condemns idolatry and he doesn't mention Christian iconography, so he must have been an iconoclast.
3: Yes, actual argument being made recently by somebody.
4: By an intelligent person. By an intelligent
3: person. Very excited. Yes, I got very excited about his argumentation.
4: Yeah, not by a dumb person, by an intelligent person. And that's sort of like saying, well, this church father condemned the pagan Roman emperor and didn't mention bishops, so he must be an anarchist. Right? Like, those don't follow. Right? You know, a bishop and a pagan emperor who declares himself to be a god, they're both authority figures, okay, right?
3: And they're religious authority figures.
4: Yes, they're both religious authority, because the emperor was the Pontifex Maximus of the Roman cult, right? He was the high priest of the Roman cult, right? So there are some superficial similarities, right? But there are also much more major differences in how these roles are completely conceived of. And the same is true when you actually get into it, about idolatry and iconography, because there's also pagan iconography, as we'll talk about next time.
3: Yeah. Yeah.
4: Right. So within paganism, idols and iconography were two different things.
3: Yeah. Yeah. I mean, idolatry and iconography basically share two things, images and religion.
4: Yes.
3: But that's not enough for either one to be right. What it is.
4: Like religious authority figures, right? Like there's still a radical difference, right?
3: Yeah.
4: You know, and even though some of our Protestant friends would make these arguments with idolatry and iconography, I dare say most of them, unless they're like a Quaker, wouldn't say, well, hey, look at the Pope. We can't have pastors.
3: Mm.
4: Right. So there are important differences here, right? And so what we're going to be doing is the next two episodes. Tonight, we're doing idolatry. In a couple of weeks, we'll be doing iconography, right? And we're going to sort of explain what each of these things are historically in their religious use, right? And so hopefully by us back to back, sort of going through each of these phenomena, people will be able to see, oh, no, these are two different things. And so, you know, as you mentioned, your rhetorical question, it's not like someone's going to walk into my parish and venerate the icon at the entrance too hard and accidentally do an idolatry. Right? Like, oh, no.
3: Wait, back off. That's too many kisses, pal. Yeah.
4: Throttle it. Right. Right. So these are two fundamentally different things, right? Even though they both involve imagery, and both of Aldridge. And I will say here, because, you know, you mentioned it, this sort of weird colonial idea that, you know, the world is just full of these simpletons who don't have the kind of advanced religious sensibility I do. Right. And, you know, so like if they watch a movie with someone playing Jesus in it, they're just going to start worshiping the movie screen.
3: Those ignorant peasants.
4: Yes, right. That everyone's just a fool. Or if I've seen it take the extent, right? If you have a cross at the front of your church, they're just going to start worshiping the wooden cross. Like they're just too dumb to make the distinction in their mind between a wooden representation of the cross of Christ and God. Just too subtle for them. And this is preposterous. And by the end of tonight, we're going to talk about just how idolatrous many of our smartest and savviest folks are, right? without their knowledge.
3: We're here to help.
4: Or at least point a finger and condemn, you know, if not help. I could just go full Pharisee if I need to. So we're going to start talking about idolatry, where it arises. And of course, idolatry arises all over the world simultaneously within paganism. Right. And this is another one of those things where someone recently online said, in commenting on one of our old episodes that where we had talked about how just sort of everyone in the world offered sacrifices and offered incense. And therefore that's sort of the natural way humanity worshiped. They acted like that was ridiculous.
3: Yeah.
4: Because they're moving from a presentist perspective, right? Of like, you know, oh, why is that more natural than what they do in a Baptist church or what they do in a Buddhist ashram or right?
3: I mean, it's just a reality. Like, this is what you see when you look at the ancient world.
4: Yes. And we try to have reality-based discussions here at Lord of Spirits rather than ideology-based discussions. So, and this is just true, right? And this is going back into the probably everyone has seen at some point, you know, going back to the Neolithic era, one of the earliest human crafted sculptures we have is that Earth Goddess.
3: Yeah, right.
4: Right. Statue. Idolatry just pops up everywhere, right? In the archaeological records, everybody's doing it. Right. And this is why, as we'll get to in the second half, the Israelites have to be told in strictest terms not to do it because everyone did it. Right. It was what seemed natural to them. As we've talked about some of this right here at the beginning, we're going to be reviewing, we're going to be pulling together some things we've said in different episodes in the past. Pagan worship, as we've talked about in the past, starts with certain essentially natural places, meaning before people start building temples, before people start constructing shrines, they naturally occurring features of the world become identified and become the locations for sacrificial worship, the offering of incense, right? And other religious ritual. And as we've talked about before, these are generally places where someone has had some kind of contact with a spirit.
3: Yeah. So it's like groves in forests or, you know, clearings or on top of a cliff somewhere, stuff like that. It's, you know, it's some geographic feature that's recognizable in some way, typically.
4: Right. And delimitable. Right. Like where
3: you could say this is a place.
4: This is the place the other places around it are not this place, right? And so that as this begins to evolve, you start getting low fences, low rock walls, just circles of stones, ways of delimiting that particular space, marking out that particular space. This is the space where the spirit that they hold to be divine was encountered, right? By at some point in the past. And so this is the place where we return to interact with, participate in that spiritual reality. And before you start getting what we would call idols proper, you start out with, again, sort of unworked natural features. So you get a tree, a large tree that's at the center of one of these spaces. You get a pole. You get some kind of standing stone. Many of these were deliberately, the first shaping that happens to them is not carving them into human or animal forms, but generally shaping them into phalluses if they didn't already look like them. And
3: unfortunate this is reality, everybody.
4: this is what Asherah poles were that you read about in the Old Testament. They were large phallic symbols. And the reason for that, of course, is that this is associated with fertility.
3: Yeah, and power and virility.
4: Right.
3: All that
4: stuff. And not just
3: stock and stone.
4: Both the fertility of the land and crops, right? And the fertility of humans in reproducing and having children, right? Which were the two key things to survival. As the Neolithic Revolution happens and people start to do agriculture, right? So these are the two people's two primary concerns. So it's not a wonder that as they're interacting with these spirits that they believe are divine, that it takes this form of seeking fertility. And then from there, you start having those stones and those trees or poles or what have you being worked into more complex images and shapes. For the most part, this starts out with animals, with figures of animals.
3: Theriomorphic. That's today's secret word is theriomorphic.
4: Well, not yet.
3: Oh. Dang it.
4: This is... actually, no. So in a minute.
3: Okay. Just getting excited.
4: Yeah. About theriomorphism. So you start out with just animals, right? So often, as we've talked about on the show before, this is bulls. These are other animals that were taken to embody certain qualities. The bull, obviously, you can see how you can get there from the previous imagery, right, of sort of virility, power.
3: Yeah.
4: Right. A bull being a male, right? The sort of masculine power. And then also other animals, right? Heifers, obviously, related to that. And other similar sort of imagery. Then we move into a stage where the spiritual beings who are being interacted with are being depicted. And that's when you get the theriomorphic human-animal forms.
3: Okay.
4: The Egyptian gods mostly stuck with that.
3: Yeah, right.
4: As did the Hindu gods, mostly stuck with that.
3: And, you know, plenty of South American deities as well. Yeah.
4: Yes, are sort of mixed human-animal forms or mixtures of different animals. And then in some places, like Greece... at the end of the ancient Near Eastern period, you start getting just humanoid, pure humanoid depictions of deities. And those are generally shaped after a king or founder figure who they had previously, who while he was alive, or she, and was a sort of king or ruler, right, or founder figure, was seen, they believed embodied the divine while they were alive. Right. So this king was thought to embody, right, the sky god. When they make statues of Zeus later, they make him look like that king.
3: Yeah. Yeah.
4: And this isn't just something we get from modern anthropology. There are a few church fathers who talk about this.
3: Hmm.
4: Who say that the popular imagery of the Roman gods at their time, for example, is based on ancient kings.
3: Well, yeah. And I mean, even get this later, like with Snorri Sturluson introducing the prose Edda, he basically says like that the Norse gods were just heroes from Troy that eventually came to be worshipped.
4: Right. Right. And it's probably more complex than that, in that there's a give and take, right, of those gods already having been worshipped under some different form.
3: Yeah.
4: Right. And then
3: yeah,
4: the two exactly. get amalgamated. Yeah. In history, right? And so this is sort of what we see on the ground of the beginnings of idolatry. As we said, this is pretty much universal. This is everywhere. In the ancient Near East and other ancient cultures like the Indus River Valley, this is all over the place, right? And is still kind of true today, as we mentioned with India, right? In terms of places, you go to places where Christendom didn't exist, right? And you still find this sort of thing in many places. So that's what we find archaeologically and anthropologically. Of course, we talked about previously when we were talking about the story of the Tower of Babel, that part of the story of the Tower of Babel is them trying to draw God down, right? Them trying to use an idol to contain and interact with Yahweh, the God who created the universe. And that, of course, goes badly for them.
3: Yeah, there's even fun traditions, I mean, not mentioned in the Bible, but like from Second Temple Jewish stuff that talk about Nimrod, you know, building the tower. And number one, this is my favorite part. If we build it high enough, then when God floods the place again, we'll escape this time. And then also like the idea of, you know, and also while we're up there, we can make war on heaven and you know, bring him down. So it's just another way of that same, using the same kind of imagery of trying to defeat God, you know?
4: Yeah. Yeah. And so that is sort of from the other side, right? Idolatry coming into being and a depiction of it. And so, of course, it's after that, as God sort of withdraws from humanity to protect humanity from his own holiness so he won't destroy the world again as he did with the flood, that angelic beings are assigned to the nations of the world. And it's from there that, as we've talked about before, that pagan worship and idolatry evolves, as we see in the archaeological and anthropological record. So how does, right, how did these idols function? How were they used? Whether we're talking about in a shrine outdoors in the early phase or, you know, in the Roman Empire in Greece or Rome, where you have a temple with, right, the statue of a god.
3: Yeah. I mean, it's vast complexes.
4: Centrally like, located. Yeah.
3: Yeah. Like if anybody's ever been to Lebanon and you've been to Baalbek, there's a temple to Zeus there, which is just massive. I think it's the largest extant temple, you know, pagan temple in the world, if I remember.
4: I think it
3: correctly.
4: Mostly got destroyed.
3: Oh yeah. I mean, it's, yeah. It's,
4: no,
3: it's,
4: I mean,
3: not in good shape, like, but
4: the site got destroyed recently, I think.
3: Oh really? Oh, like recently?
4: Yeah.
3: That's lame. I hope that's not true. I heard that happened in Palmyra in Syria. I know that was an issue, but yeah. I haven't heard if that Baalbek had an issue. Anyway.
4: But yeah, but as the name implies, originally that was a shrine for Baal.
3: Baal. Yeah, exactly. Exactly.
4: But Zeus and Baal kind of got assimilated starting with Alexander.
3: Yeah.
4: Yep. So, yeah. So how are these idols functioning? How are they being used? Right. So the idol, first of all, serves to localize the deity, right? So a spirit, right, wasn't seen to have, like, doesn't have a material body, right? In such a way that it's like, oh, well, yeah, Baal, he's the next town over. If you go over there, you can have a beer with him at the tavern, right? So you have to, he's a storm god too, so he's hanging out in the sky. You have to bring him down, right? You have to have a place to meet with him. And so the idol served to localize, to bring the deity to that place. And this becomes so true that there are particular hypostases, and if me using that word freaks you out, listen to some old episodes. I'm not going to go through it again now. Of pagan gods get named after these places.
3: Yeah, like Baal Peor.
4: Yeah.
3: Or Artemis of the Ephesians.
4: Right. Right. And this is why when you're reading Homer, it seems like there's 87 different names for the same Greek god. Right. Because a lot of times he's using local names. Right. Like localized place names. To refer to Greek gods and goddesses in both the Iliad and the Odyssey. So not only does this localize that deity to that place, but it creates a version, right? There's a body of that god now in that place. That unless the temple and idol are destroyed, right, will remain there.
3: Right. Yeah, and often they have, like, particular local characteristics, too. Like, you know, like, it's not like statues of Stalin, which all kind of look the same.
4: I haven't studied statues of Stalin, but I'll take your word for it.
3: They have in southern Lithuania, there's a museum of Soviet culture. And like they collected a whole bunch of statues of Stalin and put them all and Lenin and put them all there. And so it's kind of funny to see them all as a group. But yes, they do all kind of look the same. But like these, you know, different idolatrous statues in different places will have different characteristics.
4: Right, right. So, I mean, Artemis in Ephesus is a good example. If you look at the depictions of Artemis from Ephesus, from the Temple of Artemis there that was one of the seven wonders of the ancient world, and then you look at a depiction of Artemis from, say, the Peloponnese, right? They don't look like the same woman.
3: Right, right.
4: Right, they're very different. And in Ephesus, this is very much a fertility figure.
3: Yeah.
4: The Peloponnese, this is very much, she's a huntress, right? These are sort of two different sort of conceptual. So the localization is really, right, the humans creating a hypostasis of that god, essentially. Right. And so then the idol functions as the body of the deity in the way that we've talked about bodies on the show, right? Is this nexus of powers and potentialities, the idea being this is the place where you can access that power, those abilities of this spirit to bring fertility or victory in war or get someone to fall in love with you or whatever it is you're looking for. But this is seen as the vehicle through which that can happen. Okay. And so because this is the place of that access, this is also the place where you're going to come to try to leverage that spirit to do what you want it to. Meaning this is where you're going to bring sacrifices. This is where you're going to bring food, right? This is where you're going to bring gifts. This is where you're going to offer hospitality, right? You're going to go to the temple to do this, to continue this ingratiating, right, relationship between your people and this spirit that you have chosen to associate with. And you're also going to care for this deity, you're going to clothe it, right? You're going to clean it. Do all the things that you would, that like the servants of a human king, right? So if you imagine a human king in the ancient Near East, he has all these servants. They come and they bathe him. They bring him food. They dress him, right? They do what he tells them, right? And they ingratiate themselves to him. And then at least hypothetically, he provides them with station, rank, wealth, power and authority, right? So it's the same kind of idea, right? But transferred to what they hold to be a divine spirit. And this is important. What we just said there about how idolatry worked is important to really understand what's going on with the traditional Israelite and Jewish critique of idolatry, right? Which is essentially that those things we just listed are self-contradictory, right?
3: Yeah.
4: So if Baal has the power to send rains in its season and give you crops and make your wife fertile so you have lots of children, if he can do all that, how come if you tip him over, he can't stand back up? Why can't he dress himself?
3: Yeah.
4: Why can't he feed himself?
3: Yeah. I mean, that's why so much of the stuff in the scripture about idolatry is just like satirizing it, you know, like it's a big joke.
4: Right. Right. So the whole idea is that you're interacting with something powerful, but very clearly humans are more powerful than it. It can't even make its own idol.
3: Yeah.
4: You have to go and chop down some wood, right? And go and make an idol, and then you burn the rest for, you know, heat. And like, but that's your effort, right? So there are much simpler things that they can't do. This is the core of what you see in the Old Testament when idols are being critiqued, right? And, you know, this goes on and on, right? The people have to come there and tell the God what is going on because it doesn't know. Right. And they have to come in and explain it. Well, okay, so we're at war with these people and right. Like, it's self-contradictory. It doesn't make sense. But ultimately, what an idol is within paganism is a sort of handle or a grip. Right. So, the image encapsulates the concept of this spirit or deity in a way that limits it.
3: Yeah. So it becomes the God of this spot or this people or this idea, you know, right. It's not
4: this thing.
3: It's one of the really important things to realize about paganism is that no pagan religion ever says that their God is all powerful. Like they don't even make that claim. It's not like, well, this one's, you know, like there's clashing claims with Yahweh. They're not even clashing claims.
4: Yeah. It's definitionally impossible. Right.
3: Yeah.
4: Because first of all, you have, as we've talked about before, the succession myth.
3: Right.
4: So whoever's the Most High God now wasn't always. And hypothetically, one of his sons could overthrow him tomorrow. Right? And our neighbors' gods exist too, so they might come over here and whoop up on us, and that'll mean their gods are whooping up on our gods. Right? And they could get killed. And they can die. But yes, they become innately limited by having this image, right? Because the image, the idol, is essentially the visual equivalent of a definition.
3: Yeah.
4: Right? So when you write the definition of a word or a concept, you are limiting it.
3: Yeah, it's this and not that.
4: Right. You're saying it is, and it is just this.
3: Right.
4: Right. Yep. Just this is what we mean when we say it. And the idol does that visually. Right. The idol does that visually. It says this divine spirit is this and has these qualities as opposed to some other potential qualities. And so, but this is required, right? If humans are going to have any kind of control or leverage over such a spiritual entity. Because if it's unlimited, right, then you're sunk. We read the quote in an early episode when we were talking about primitive monotheism from the anthropologist who talked about how, you know, petty gods became much more popular than the idea of a single all-powerful God who created and rules the universe, because the single all-powerful God who created and rules the universe doesn't need anything from you.
3: Yeah, so there's no advantage to, right. So, you know, you can't get anything out of him by right. giving
4: there's,
3: him something.
4: There's no way to get him to do what you want.
3: Yeah.
4: Right? There's no way to, right?
3: This Whereas is not a god that god. Anyone would have invented.
4: Yeah. Little petty gods and spirits, right? Well, those, you know, they're petty. They're like humans, right? They want things and they like things and hate things. And
3: you can do a deal.
4: Yeah, we can do so. So this limiting that happened, that is enacted by making an idol, right, is the precondition for now that this thing is limited, now I can gain leverage over it. Now I can manipulate it because it's limited like I am as a human. And in fact, as we just mentioned in that critique, that Jewish and Israelite critique, right, it's actually kind of more limited than me as a human. Right? It's kind of more limited than me. Now, we as Christians would say that's a function of the fact that humans are made in the image of God, right? And idols aren't actually made in the image of God. At best, they're made in the image of a human, and you're one step removed. But usually it's animals. It's things that are subhuman. And so this now means I can gain, in some sense, power over the divine, over these spirits that are at work in the world around me, right? So there are lots of things in the world that are beyond my human control. If we're talking about during the Neolithic Revolution, the big two that we mentioned, right, are the rains going to come?
3: Yeah.
4: And water my crops?
3: They don't. That's the death of your people.
4: Yes. Yes. That's my kids all die. My family all dies. Maybe my whole tribe and clan dies because we don't have food. Right. And so are the rains going to come? Are the crops going to grow? Am I going to have a good harvest? Locusts going to come through and eat it?
3: And
4: right. And all these variables that I can't control.
3: You know, and are the women going to have babies?
4: Yes. That being the other one.
3: That doesn't happen.
4: Am I going to be able to get my wife pregnant? Because they have zero scientific knowledge about how that even works.
3: Right. Right.
4: Yes, I can safely say for most of human history, humans didn't understand that male infertility could be a thing.
3: Right.
4: That's how little they understood it.
3: Yeah. Yeah,
4: they thought all men were completely potent and fertile, and it was just a question of the woman. That's how little they understood how human reproduction works. So it's this mysterious thing. I can't control it, right? There was, and the infant mortality rate was super high. So, right, these are these out of control things that my existence, my family's existence, my community's existence, my whole people's existence depend on these.
3: Yeah. And so you're going to want divine power to try to give you a hand.
4: And they did not have the impression that these things were out of control. They did not have the impression that everything was an accident and, you know, molecules bouncing off of each other, right? This is under something's control. I need to get control of that something.
3: Yeah.
4: Right. And so this was the way to do it. You take that thing, right? You take fertility, this big thing that's out of your control, and you define it and you limit it, right? And now you can exert leverage on it. You've got a handle on it. You can get a grip on it, and you can try to take control of your destiny, right? And from a certain perspective, right, we could see how this idea of trying to reduce the divine to the human or the subhuman is sort of the reverse of the incarnation. Now, this is the incarnation properly understood. Right. And unfortunately, in a lot of Christian circles today, the incarnation is not properly understood.
3: Right.
4: So the way Christianity has seen the incarnation historically is not that Jesus was God and he somehow limited himself and became just a human for a while. That is not the doctrine of the incarnation as taught by Christianity. Doctrine of the incarnation as taught by Christianity is that Christ has elevated humanity by taking upon himself our shared human nature. So our human nature that he shares with us has been elevated and united to God in the person of Jesus Christ. That's what the incarnation is about. Right. And so God becoming man is nothing like ancient idolatry.
3: Right.
4: Or how they understood their God kings.
3: Right. And it's,
4: the kingship
3: really
4: comes down from heaven in Sumer.
3: It's a radical rebuke of all of that.
4: Right. It's the opposite.
3: Yeah. Yeah.
4: Right. And that's why the second part of St. Athanasius's famous dictum, right, God became man so that man might become God, is so important.
3: Yeah.
4: Because if you lose that, right, then you lose what's really going on. So the incarnation is the exact opposite of this. And this is part of why, especially, well, any feast of Christ that's concerned with the incarnation, there's a few, the Annunciation, because of his conception, or obviously his nativity, you will see these references to Christ through his incarnation, through his birth, has caused idolatry to cease.
3: Yeah.
4: And that's because of this understanding of what idolatry is.
3: Yeah.
4: Right. That the incarnation is fundamentally an inversion, a complete 180 of what idolatry was and how it worked. So, someone might say, someone might bring up the Greek philosophers. Right. And yes, to longtime listeners, I'm about to bash on Plato again. the way in which the Greek philosophers have been seen, and Greek philosophy in general, and even Latin philosophy for that matter, have been seen since, since the Renaissance, but especially since the Enlightenment, is that they're seen as these people who sort of opted out of the religion of their time.
3: Yeah, there's this idea that, you know, everybody else is idolaters, but these guys are so smart that they figured out these philosophical ideas.
4: Right, that the religion of their day was dumb.
3: Turned their backs on all that idolatry stuff.
4: Right. And this is not coincidental. Right. This is the mark of the amateur historian, is that they look into the past and see themselves in a mirror. Right. And so if you think about the Renaissance and then especially in the Enlightenment, you have people who are renegades against the established religion of their own day. Right, who are rejecting Christianity as fables and all this in favor of these philosophical ideas and universal reason and all this, culminating in massacring a lot of people, but in praise of universal reason and all this. And so when they look back at Plato and Aristotle, Socrates et al., they see, oh, these were people like me, see, in the pre-Christian era. They were the smart ones. They stood up to that goofy Greek religion that was going on at the time, right? And in favor of universal reason. This, of course, is poppycock. Am I allowed to say poppycock on the airwaves?
3: Let me check with the sensors. I'll
4: okay. That's, so this is ridiculous, right? And there are lots of things we could talk about here. We could talk about the fact that Aristotle set up his school inside a temple. There's a bunch of, but just to use Plato as an example, right? So Plato did see a problem. If you read the Euthyphro, and the Euthyphro is the Platonic dialogue that's been the most warped in terms of how modern people read it because of this. What's really going on in the Euthyphro is that Plato kind of realizes that in the mytho-ritual structures of his day and in the practice of idolatry, right, that this limiting and sort of humanization, reducing to the human of these divine spirits and powers and ideas has happened, right? But his answer to that, right, is just to, the problem is, oh, they've been too humanized.
3: Yeah, yeah.
4: And in fact, they've been so humanized that they go and do these horrible things, right? And so Plato's forms are just the Greek gods with all the human qualities stripped away. So Plato's form of love, an Aphrodite, the only difference is Plato's version of love is not a woman, does not have any kind of romantic or sexual relationships, right, with other principles, right? Does not engage in petty jealousies, does not cheat on a husband, right? Those elements he throws out. But functionally, it's the same thing because he, through meditative practices and even through using the temples and the rituals of the day, saw people as coming to participate in love. Kinonia, it's the same word that's used for sacrificial ritual that he uses for the relationship between the forms and humans. Right? So all he's doing is dehumanizing the gods and calling them the forms. Right? Plato really was a pagan.
3: Yeah. I mean,
4: he just had what he saw as a more enlightened form of paganism.
3: Yeah, and I mean, some of the church fathers, of course, saw good things in some of the stuff that he said and saw it as useful for their purposes, but he still was an actual pagan.
4: Yes. while he was alive on this earth, at least, for sure, yeah. He was never a Christian.
3: Yeah.
4: Never yeah. Jewish.
3: Never got baptized.
4: Yeah.
3: Yeah.
4: Saw these in a very pagan way. And he saw the idols and those stories and all of that as being, you know, for the common folk. Right? Because you got to remember also, Plato believed in aristocratic rationalism. He believed there were inferior and superior humans. And he said, well, we philosophers are the highest tier of humans. Right? Some people are born to be us and some people are born to be slaves and everything in between, right? And he said, and those people beneath us, well, they can't understand these ideas. They can't understand what justice is. Right? So we give them stories and we give them, rituals and stuff to try to help them come to participate in and understand justice. Whereas we could just kind of look straight into the light, right? And have this sort of pure concept, right? And by the way, this kind of view, right, like doesn't stop with Plato, right? So you find this in Averroes, Ibn Rushd, who's the great Muslim commentator on Aristotle. He literally says this about Islam. He says, Islam is philosophy for all the stupid proles out there, right?

0: Right. But so Plato sees part of this problem, but he doesn't really overcome it. He's still within this pagan view. Right. He's just going to say, like he says about everything else, that the actual idol of Athena sitting there in Athens is the shadow of an image of wisdom. Of sort of pure divine wisdom.
1: He doesn't say away with idolatry or say stop.
0: No, in fact, it's performing this necessary purpose for all the dummies who can't understand wisdom per se. Right. He just thinks he's in this better place, right? Where he can get to the core of it. He can sort of work back up the chain, right? But even that view, if you pause and think about it a minute, remember what we said about hypostases of different gods and localizations. Plato's view is not that much different than that. Right? That the statue is this shadow of an image, but that he can work back up the chain to get to the spirit unlocalized.
1: Yeah.
0: Right? Is really all he's saying. He is still very much thinking and operating within that overall religious worldview. And I think a lot of this stuff gets misunderstood for that reason. Aristotle basically just thinks that a lot of, well, I'm not going to get into academic stuff I've been writing recently, but Aristotle basically argues, for example, that tragedy is basically sacrificial ritual for an upper class of people. Right. This is pretty well common in all their views, right? But so moving on from that, what this means is we have to understand. So whenever anybody thinks about anybody who is within or who has grown up within or is in a society that holds to one religion, right? Tends to view other religions in terms of that religion.
1: Yeah.
0: Right.
1: Yeah.
0: And so if you've grown up in a Christian culture, in a Christian background, Christian family of whatever type, right, you're going to tend to look at other religions from that perspective. Right.
1: Yeah. And I've heard lots of people say, oh, well, all religions are trying to get salvation in their own way. And I'm like, actually, not all religions are interested in anything called salvation.
0: Yeah.
1: You know, just to start with.
0: Yeah. And what that means can mean very different things.
1: Yeah. Oh, yeah.
0: That could mean anything from eternal life to non-existence, depending on if you're a Buddhist or a Christian, right?
1: Yeah.
0: Which are kind of opposites, right?
1: Indeed.
0: So it's very easy for us. When we go back and look at Greek religion or Roman religion or Babylonian religion or Canaanite religion or Egyptian religion, whatever one we want to choose, whatever slice of paganism we want to take and be like, okay, well, what's their Bible?
1: Right.
0: Is Hesiod like their Bible? Is the Baal cycle like their Bible? As if they did, you know, they got together on one day a week and had readings from it. And somebody preached on it, you know, that kind of thing, to look at these in terms of beliefs, right? So it's like, oh, the Greeks believed there were like these 12 really powerful people who lived on this mountain, right? As if they had like tenets or a creed, right? And again, no, that's our thing, right? They didn't have councils either. They didn't, right? So even what's meant by religion, this is one of the classical problems, whether you're coming at religion from philosophy, sociology, anthropology, right? One of the classical problems is how do you define religion?
1: Yeah.
0: Because the whole idea of a religion, as we mentioned before on the show, is like a 16th, 17th century idea. Right. Where it's like separated out and you have different religions and this is a religion. Right. Modern concept. So trying to define it, trying to come up with a definition of religion that includes all religions, everything you would think of as a religion. And

0: doesn't include a bunch of other things that don't look like that people wouldn't think are religions is almost impossible. Right? Almost impossible. But and that means that even what religion means is different. Right? So as Christians, right? Well, say James says true religion, right? True piety is care for orphans and widows.
1: Yeah.
0: That's not a definition shared by paganism.
1: Right.
0: Right.
1: Yeah. That's, definitely not.
0: So, yeah.
1: Orphans
0: so,
1: and widows are at the bottom because their gods have decided they should be there.
0: They were born to be that. Yes.
1: Yeah. Yeah.
0: But, right. So we might, as Christians, say, well, religion or piety is. Means that we participate in certain religious rituals, particularly the Eucharist, directed toward God, whom we worship, who created us, that we observe certain standards of behavior in our lives, that when we violate those standards, we repent, and that we seek to do works of charity in the world. Right? Don't at me. I'm just doing this off of my head real quick. Right? Someone might define Christianity that way. But none of that applies to paganism. You can't just sub things out. You can't just say Zeus right in there and have it work, right? So pagan religion was primarily a form of techne. It was a craft. It was a they actually did engage in priestcraft. It was based on having certain knowledge, and that knowledge was practical knowledge. Not esoteric knowledge about the origin or nature of the universe or the names of the gods or something, but a very practical kind of knowledge. So we mentioned before, I know, that in Exodus, you know, the quote unquote magicians, traditionally Jannes and Jambres, who confront Moses, Pharaoh's quote unquote magicians, are actually what are called by historians now lector priests. Not related to Hannibal Lecter, but lector is in reader, right? And that's because the caste of priests at that time in Egypt, their primary job was being able to read. Hieratic has a lot of symbols. It's not an alphabetic language. And so they were able to read the already ancient documents, the ancient ritual texts, to find out the procedures needed, the procedures for burial, the spells needed to enter into the afterlife. When something would befall Egypt, Pharaoh would call them in and say, hey, there was a comet. Hey, there's a famine. Hey, what? There's plagues from this Moses guy. What do we need to do to fix this, right? What's the issue? What gods do we need to appease? What do we need to do to make this situation right? And it was then the job of those Egyptian priests to go consult those ancient texts and say, okay, here's what we need to do. And tell them, you could think about other, right? The Haruspex, his whole job. And even though that's the Latin term they used in Rome, this is a priestly class all through the ancient Near East, being able to read the entrails of sacrifices. It was their job to learn how to do that. These are the signs, right? When we cut open when we're butchering the sacrifice, one of the primary ways they saw whether the sacrifice was being accepted or not was to look for certain signs on different organs. Oh, there's a black spot here. Or in some weird cases, this organ is missing. Right. These were all different omens and signs. And those priests needed to know how to identify those. And then what needed to be done in response. Rome famously had the Sibylline books, which were hidden under one of the hills and under a temple of Jupiter, caste of priests who was allowed to read from these books. And so something went wrong in Rome. They consulted the books, which supposedly recorded the whole history and future of the world, and said, okay, this is what we need to do to take care of that comet. This is what we need to do to take care of this ill omen, this failure in war. Here's what we need to do. And that would include with those books, like, we need to bury a couple of slaves alive in the marketplace. Okay, that's what we're doing. But it was this technique and having access based on practical knowledge, being able to read, being able to consult, being able to interpret, right? And so idolatry is one of these techniques. It's one of these ways of being able to access, interact with, control the spiritual realm, the divine realm, right? That's how it's seen. Idolatry is a technique of particular access and manipulation of that realm. And this is why you see in lists, like in the Book of Enoch, when you read the list of all the things the Watchers, the demons before the flood, taught to humanity, one of them is idolatry.
1: Yeah.
0: And on a surface, literal level, you might say, well, what do you mean taught idolatry? They taught him how to carve a statue to look like a person or to look like a dog person? Like, what? That's not what was being taught. It's the whole technique, right, that we've been talking about and outlining here of trying to control and manipulate the divine realm that it's saying was taught by demons, right? So again, idolatry is not just making a piece of imagery. Idolatry is everything else we've been talking about, right? The ritual elements, the control, the manipulation, right? That's what idolatry is about. And so when you read in the Old Testament, the Hebrew Bible, other extra-biblical Jewish anti-idolatry texts, they talk about those who worship them become like them. Right. Again, as we've talked about before, this isn't saying that those gods don't exist, right? Because the people who worship them don't cease to exist, right? But what happens is there's an inversion of control. They have what they're trying to do is take this divine power, this spiritual power in the world, limit it and gain control of it. And instead of that happening, they become limited. They become controlled by the spiritual power they were worshiping. They are lowered and become something subhuman. Right? Idolatry backfires is what that's saying. What you're attempting to control, what you're attempting to assert control over, is going to end up controlling you. That's what that becoming like them is about.
1: Yep. Just backfires. All right. Well, that is the first half for this episode of the Lord of Spirits podcast. We're going to take a little break and we will be right back with more.
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1: Welcome back, everybody. The second part of the show.
0: I like the water effects in that.
1: I know. That was great, right?
0: We're getting. Did you hire a Foley artist over there?
1: Those are expensive. Did you know that? Like, you can get those. Foley artists are still definitely a thing, but they are worth a lot of money. Yeah. No, I'm just sitting here with a couple of buckets right here in the studio, you know, playing that right behind Robin's voiceover there.
0: So you're an amateur Foley artist is what you're telling me.
1: That's right. I need to get a raise. I need to talk to somebody about that. Since I'm doing foleying, I don't know where the Foley comes from. Yeah. Anyway, you all can give us a ring, 855 AF Radio, just like Voice of Steve just said. Also, just want to give a little plug. Father Stephen is going to be speaking in Miami at Christ the Savior Orthodox Cathedral on October 7th. And his topic is witchcraft and idolatry. Hey, what do you know? You can go to orthodoxmiami.org for more info on that. So all of you South Floridians, this one's for you. So have you figured out what you're going to talk about yet, Father?
0: Of course not. It's not next week. I got a whole plane flight. I got like...
1: There you go. That's right. You can tap it out on the old tablet there.
0: The thing is, even if I did have a firm plan now of what I was going to say next week, it wouldn't end up being what I say next week.
1: You change your mind.
0: Yeah. I'm a maverick.
1: Yeah. So, I'm a loner, Dottie. A rebel.
0: the first late, time, great Paul Rubens.
1: That's right. Is that the first time we've quoted him? No, because I did, you know, this is tonight's secret word. But this might be the first time Pee-wee's Big Adventure was quoted. I don't know.
0: Not on the show at all, because I know we've quoted things in the past.
1: Yeah.
0: For sure.
1: Anyway,
0: now you just brought
1: welcome back.
0: The whole room down. You brought the whole room down.
1: Our stream died on Facebook, though, by the way. We're still on YouTube, so... Of course, if you can't hear me, then you don't know. I can't tell you to go to YouTube, but it's still on YouTube. You, of course, the Ancient Faith Radio app is still there and the website, et cetera, et cetera.
0: Well, if the Facebook stream died, I'm sure there's like half a dozen confused boomers trying to figure out how to listen to the show. and they won't be able to by the time it's over. They'll just have to listen to the recording. So if you're listening to this recording tomorrow, sorry I called you a boomer.
1: It's okay.
0: To you six folks.
1: I mean, if you're triggered by that, then what are you doing listening to this podcast anyway?
0: Yeah, exactly. If you don't expect me to make fun of Facebook again, is this your first time?
1: Welcome.
0: So now, here in the second half, we're going to talk about Israelite idolatry. Because turns out they did a lot of it.
1: They did some idolatries.
0: I don't know if you've read the Old Testament, but a whole bunch of idolatry.
1: Welcome, Zionists.
0: So we should say, again, I don't know why I watch these documentaries. I just do. Setting aside for a second the whole issue of whether monotheism as a very modern term is one we need to worry about, it has become stereotypical in any kind of archaeology-based Old Testament Bible documentary or Hebrew Bible-based Bible documentary to... say two things. First of all, the Old Testament says that ancient Israel was monotheistic, number one, which, as we've talked about before, not true, but okay. And then second, that, but all of this archaeological evidence and all this other stuff shows that they weren't, that they were actually polytheistic and worshiping all these pagan gods. Now, some of these people who say this have PhDs in Old Testament or Hebrew Bible and or Hebrew Bible. And this confuses me because it implies to me that they've never read it. Because as we're about to go through, you can't swing a dead cat without hitting idolatry in the Old Testament. In fact, I will go so far as to say, you're hard-pressed to find any period in Israel's history where, according to the Bible, they were even monolatrous, let alone monotheistic.
1: Yeah.
0: That they weren't engaged in idolatry according to the Bible. So that's weird to me, but but people say it, and people who should know better say it, and then folks who watch these documentaries who maybe haven't read the Old Testament or haven't read much of it buy it. Just believe what they're saying. We're going to go through, and Israel's idolatry can kind of be divided into two categories. That's how we're going to approach it here. First category is places where, and we're only giving examples, right? We'd be here all night, like trying to go through every place the Bible talks about Israel being idolatrous, right? But we're going to hit lowlights. So the first category is where they're using idolatry directed toward Yahweh, the God of Israel. And then the second category is when the scriptures talk about Israel engaging in idolatrous worship of other gods alongside Yahweh, the God of Israel. Okay. So those are sort of the two broad categories. Both of these are bad, right? And these are related to the first two commandments. Right. So the second commandment is about not making graven images and bowing down to them and serving them. This is talking about idolatry, period. So this is saying, right, like, don't try to worship Yahweh your God via idolatry. Why? Because what are you doing? You're trying to do what they did at the Tower of Babel. You're trying to limit the God who created the universe. You're trying to limit the God of Israel. Trying to draw him down, limit it, get control of him, and get him to do what you want. So second commandment says you don't do that. First commandment is you'll have no other gods in my presence. So that's our other category, right? You're not to worship these other gods alongside, right?
1: Yep.
0: And that, again, it's for largely the same reason, because if you think about it, right, if you claim you're worshiping Yahweh, the God of Israel, the God who created everything, right, the Most High God who created the universe, who created everything else that gets called gods, whether we're talking about demonic spirits or dead human beings or live human beings, right, God, the true God created all of those. Right. If you claim you're worshiping him and then you say, oh, but I need to also sacrifice to Baal to make sure my crops are good.
1: Yeah. Yeah. Can I have this too? Yeah. So actually related to that, we do have a call. Okay. This person is, we have Simon calling from Detroit, Michigan. And apparently Simon is asking about, what's the difference between worship and idolatry? Cause in Revelation 22, the angel says not to worship him. So I don't know. That seems to be the summary of your question, Simon. Are you there?
4: Yeah, I'm here. Good evening, Father.
1: Good evening. So I don't know. Go ahead and ask your question. Make sure that we understand what you're trying to get across.
0: Yeah, I wish Father Andrew hadn't read that summary, or at least not before I had said, what does Simon say?
1: How often do you get that, poor man?
4: I've never heard it before, ever.
1: Oh, good. That's great. It's original.
4: Ever.
0: I like to break new ground.
1: Ever.
4: So my question is kind of a two-part question, really. I've always been a little bit confused about worship and veneration, especially after you guys talked about it. I'm coming from a Protestant background. I was chrismated last month, actually.
1: Oh, hey, congratulations.
4: Thank you. And that was one verse I was thinking about, where John gets this, you know, vision, things like that from the angel, and he bows down to worship him. Sounds like he's doing a prostration or something like that. that uses the word worship at least twice in that passage. And then the angel tells him not to worship him because he's just a servant of God like St. John is. And so I'm thinking, you know, if making a prostration to something is worship, is that what we're doing when we prostrate for like the Holy Cross and things like that? Or is that just veneration? If that makes sense.
1: Yes. See, I can do monosyllabic responses sometimes.
0: There you go. Stealing my bit.
1: Well, it's a bit. It works. Right. I mean, if I recall, I think we've talked about this before, but if I recall correctly, the point that the angel is making there is to say to St. John, I'm not the angel of the Lord, so you should not be treating me as though I'm God himself. Mm-hmm. It's not that bowing or prostrating is in and of itself bad, because we see that happening between righteous people, for instance, that bow down to the ground to each other, and no one, and the other one doesn't say, whoa, whoa, whoa, stop it, idolater. You know? Mm-hmm. So, I mean, you know, as we said, right, idolatry involves setting up an image, feeding and clothing it, understanding it as controlling elemental forces and spirits, right? That's a whole big ball of action and understanding that is not simply bowing or prostrating.
4: You know? Okay.
1: I don't know, Father, is there anything you wanted to add or correct or subtract?
0: Well, I think the key thing that's going on there in context in Revelation is that that angel is differentiating himself from the figure of the glorified Christ who had been talking to St. John before that.
4: Okay.
0: Right. Who didn't say the same thing.
4: Yeah.
0: Right. So I think that's the main intent of that is like, wait, that's not me, right? That's I'm this other kind of thing. But also in general, because this covers a lot of questions we get, right? Most people do not use most words as technical terms most of the time. Right. So when we talk about the distinction between worship and veneration, we're using those as technical terms. We're saying worship is A, veneration is B, right?
4: Mm-hmm.
0: But that doesn't mean that anytime you see a hymn from 15 centuries ago that uses the word worship or a writing of a church father from 800 years ago that uses the word veneration, that every single time anyone in the Orthodox tradition or in the scriptures uses one of those two words, it means like the technical definition.
1: Yeah. Like even in English, the word
0: we get
1: worship,
0: theologically,
1: the word worship in English for most of its history has meant veneration, you know. It hasn't meant sacrificing to a god. Now, I mean, now we do use it in that way. But mostly because it's, you know, connected to the word worth. So it's just showing the worthiness of the other. So if you said, you know, good day, sir, which is language of respect, right, and honor, that is literally worshiping that other person, according to that older sense of the word worship. And it's why, like, British judges are called Your Worship. No one thinks that they're being sacrificed to his gods. It's just a form of respect. So yeah, I mean, as Father said, the words are not always used in these tight technical ways. So the key, this is the important thing. What is the action being done and what is the context of that action? And is it part of a larger set of actions? Right.
4: Okay.
1: Like you can put food in front of somebody. Let's say you wait tabled at a restaurant. You can put food in front of someone and say, there you go, sir. So you've not only put food in front of a being, which is a spiritual being because it's human, but, you know, also said words of respect. Does that make you an idolater? You know, obviously not. even though putting food in front of an image of a spiritual being and saying words of respect is part of idolatry, you know, there's a lot more going on in idolatry. Does that make sense?
4: Yeah. So just to clarify, that prostration or whatever was happening there was St. John bowing down to the angel. That's not necessarily worship. I mean, he didn't offer a sacrifice or anything to the angel. He just basically venerated it from what it seems like. Is that correct?
0: Right.
1: Yeah.
0: And,
1: I mean,
0: the angel was making sure he knew that he was just an angel and not Christ, who had previously been talking to St. John and had appeared to him.
1: Yeah. Because, you know, when you're having a visionary experience, it can be hard to figure out what's going on.
4: Mm-hmm. Okay.
1: Yeah. All right. Well, thank you very much for calling, Simon.
4: Thank you, Father.
1: You're welcome.
0: If you get into the original languages, it becomes even more complicated, because the word in Greek that's usually translated as veneration, and the word adoremus in Latin that's usually translated adoration or worship, both literally mean to bend the knee.
1: Yep.
0: So, right. So that's what I mean by technical terms. Right.
1: Yeah.
0: So Latin speaking people did not think that every time you bent your knee and bowed to someone, you were worshiping them in some idolatrous sense. Right. And Greek speakers didn't think that if you were bowing before an idol, that was okay, because you were just venerating it. Right. Like, there's more nuance to it than just definition of terms.
1: Yeah. Yep.
0: All right. Alrighty. So people trying to worship Yahweh with idols. Bad idea, for the record. I'm against it. So the obviously the locus classicus of this, right, is the golden calf. Right. And I know we've talked about it at least a little on the show before, that, right, if we had a photo of it, or if we had the thing, which of course we don't because it got melted down, it would probably look like an Apis bull from Egypt, seeing as folks had just come from Egypt, and an odd preponderance of Levites have Egyptian names. So they were probably connected to Egyptian religion in some way before the Exodus. So it was likely would have looked like an Apis bull, but it wasn't purely an Egyptian phenomenon, because, of course, the Apis bull and everything else, this draws on the whole bull of heaven, behemoth traditions that we've talked about on the show several times before. So this is kind of an assimilation of Egyptian and Canaanite idolatry and even earlier forms of idolatry. But after Aaron makes the calf, what does he say? He says, "This is Yahweh, your God, who brought you out of Egypt."
1: Yeah.
0: So this isn't him introducing some additional foreign god. This is him using idolatry directed toward the true God. And you can see here, of course, what is happening. The God who created the universe, right? We've now reduced him to this bull, to being part of this tradition of male fertility, virility, right, power. But that's a reduction.
1: Yeah.
0: Right, of the God who created the universe. Brought him down to this place. He's not up on the mountain with Moses. We've now brought him down here where we are. Right? And now that he's here, now we can engage in ritual activity to get him to do what we want, rather than he up there on the mountain telling us through Moses what he wants us to do, right? So this is an attempt to, again, invert in this pagan way the way the true God, right, operates, to limit him and gain control of him. And it's interesting, you can see sort of this inversion, this usurpation idea, if you think about the fact that when they're going to make this golden calf, the Israelites go and take off all their jewelry and all the gold they have to melt it down. Well, where did they get that? That's the gold that they pillaged from the Egyptians on the way out of Egypt. Right? So Yahweh, their God, had defeated the gods of Egypt, as he said himself, right, on Passover night. He had defeated the gods of Egypt, including Pharaoh. He had destroyed the army of the greatest superpower in the world at the time in the Red Sea. He had done all this, and then he had shared the spoils of that victory with his people, right? And what do they do with them?
1: Yeah.
0: They make an idol to try to get control of him, to try to limit him, right? And so you can see that element of inversion and usurpation happening. And then what do they do in terms of ritual activity with this statue? Well, most English translations say very politely that they sat down to eat and then they rose up to play.
1: Yeah.
0: As if it was like, hey, we had a nice meal, let's play freeze tag. Right. Not what it's saying, right? This is euphemism. And this is describing what was very common in paganism, which is orgiastic worship, right?
1: Yeah.
0: And so we have the meal they're eating is a sacrificial meal. They offer sacrifices, right, to the idol. And then they feast themselves and then enter into this frenzied state. Okay? And this included sexual immorality, right, as you would expect from orgiastic, but also went to a kind of general frenzy. It was often accompanied by violence, by a breakdown of social order, right? And that was deliberate. Right? And this is found all throughout pagan worship, all over the place, right? This is like the purge, right? This is not, and once again, modern reconstructed paganism, right, where they put on their like white gowns and go and have their nice ritual in the woods, or they make something that they think looks like a Greek temple, and they go and, you know, have this nice, you know, sing some songs and pray some prayers, you know, that, you know, whatever pagan god they're worshiping will help them with their hurt feelings or something because someone was mean to them at Target. Whatever happened, right? That's not what ancient paganism looked like.
1: Yeah.
0: Okay. That's not remotely what ancient paganism looked like. That's like a pagan, a very thin, bogus pagan veneer splashed over liberal Christianity. That's what that is. Okay. This went so far, like you look at the Dionysian mystery cults, they would enter into a frenzy where homophagy was common. They would eat live animals.
1: Yeah.
0: Like rats.
1: And, yeah, say not just bugs or whatever people, but like mammals.
0: Yes, like taking a bite out of them while they're alive, ripping them apart with their hands and their teeth.
1: Yes.
0: In this frenzied state. Okay. We're talking about mass rapes. We're talking about the purge. Okay. Yeah. This is, and this was seen as a state of ecstasy, of divine ecstasy that was being entered into. That's what the Israelites do while Moses is up on the mountain. Okay, they didn't venerate a cow statue too hard. This is a total other thing. And not remotely similar. And there is not just a coincidental relationship between the transgressive nature of what was being done and the spiritual experience they were having. Right. They believed that the spiritual experience they were having was the product of and intimately related with the fact that they were bursting all of these normal social bonds, transgressing their marriages, transgressing social rules of morality.
1: Yeah, there's this idea of
0: doing things that would be abhorrent.
1: Crossing this boundary into this quote-unquote divine, well, into a divine world, not divine as in God, but the gods.
0: Right. Right. And you see the same thing, by the way, when the Greeks and the Romans write about war. Right. War in the ancient world was especially brutal. Right. Especially Bronze Age war was worse than Iron Age war because bronze doesn't hold an edge very well. So you basically had people clubbing each other to death with massive pointy metal clubs en masse. Right. Blood, brutality. Right. But the glory of war for the Greeks and the Romans was this frenzied experience, this frenzied ecstatic experience that the survivors had gone through. That's what they exulted in and glorified, because the place of war was another one of these places where all of those rules, all of those structures, the nomos of the people was stripped away and was gone. Right. And so Homer can have the muses and the gods singing about the glory of the butchery that's happening in war. Right. This is very foreign territory for us who have been in a Christian society for many centuries. Right. But this is where the pagans were. And this is the territory that Israel entered into with the golden calf. This is why it is so horrific. And Moses reacts the way he does.
1: Yeah.
0: Right. This is like not just they fell back into Egyptian religion. Like, this is the worst of it. Right. This is like all the worst parts, right, of paganism at the time. They went rushing toward. Right. But this lingering, you know, sort of approach to the true God, but from a pagan perspective, again, is ongoing throughout the Old Testament. Jephthah is another good example. When people think of Jephthah, they think about the sacrifice of his daughter primarily. But there's a story before that where Jephthah is a leader in war. This is the place where he properly serves as a judge for Israel. And when you look at how he negotiates with Moab, if you read what he says, well, Yahweh brought us here to our land. Chemosh brought you there to yours, Moabites. Can't we all just get along? Right? There's a massive problem there. Right? Especially since if you read Deuteronomy chapter 2, it explicitly says Yahweh brought the Moabites there. But, right? He's perfectly willing to say, like, yeah, you guys got your God, we got ours, right? You know, right? And so, yes, technically Jephthah is worshiping the correct God, but he's seeing him in very pagan terms, right?
1: Yeah.
0: And that's only emphasized by the whole human sacrifice thing. Because the way this story is told, at least the way it was told to me as a kid, when we got old enough that we actually got the story of Jephthah in Sunday school, was, oh, like, Jephthah came home and he thought, like, a dog or a cow or a sheep was going to run out to greet him. What?
1: Yeah, no.
0: He was going to sacrifice a dog?
1: Yeah. I mean, dogs are, especially in the Middle East, the Near East, yeah, are the grossest, nastiest things that you could possibly.
0: Unclean animals? Or a sheep or a cow was going to run out to greet him. Have any of you ever been around sheep or cows? Right? When he says the first one to run out and greet me, he's planning on it being a human. He just thinks it's going to be a slave or something.
1: Yeah.
0: Instead, it's his daughter. And he sacrifices her. He does a human sacrifice to the God of Israel. And I'm sorry, but if you're going to come to me and say, oh, he didn't sacrifice her, she just went and became a consecrated virgin at the temple, I'm going to say, this is the book of Judges, bro. There is no temple.
1: Yeah.
0: I've heard really smart people say that. So, like, you got to think about context. There is no temple. The pagan shrine, there weren't virgins there. Hate to tell you. So, right, it's very clear what happens here. And if you read both early Jewish sources and early Christian sources talking about Jephthah, they don't say a lot of good stuff about Jephthah. They say good things about Jephthah's daughter. They say Jephthah's daughter is an image of Christ because she goes silently to her death.
1: Yeah, it's kind of a martyrdom image.
0: Right. So they compare her to Isaac in the Jewish cases, and then through that comparison in Christian sources to Christ. But, yeah, so there's Jephthah's a problem. But Jephthah is another example that there are still a lot of Israelites who are looking at in this way. And at the end of that story, we get, this is, again, part of the story. If you actually read it, folks, actually read it. There's somebody out there right now getting mad at me and saying, I think Jephthah's a saint for some reason. Read the Bible. So at the end of that, you get this new feast that shows up. Oh, they celebrated this feast thereafter. That's not a feast that's anywhere in the Torah. That's not one of the feasts God gave the people.
1: Yeah.
0: Right? They celebrate this feast. And the feast they're talking about is actually one of the feasts that was celebrated in the Northern Kingdom of Israel after it split away. That didn't have the temple. Right? And that feast is this feast where they go looking for Jephthah's daughter. This is an archetypal pagan festal practice, ritual practice.
1: Yeah, probably the most familiar one, which I'm pretty sure we've mentioned before on the show, is the search for Persephone that Greek pagans would do.
0: Right.
1: Was that in Athens? Maybe elsewhere, too.
0: Where were the rites of Demeter? I don't think it was Athens.
1: Because she gets spirited away, pun intended, by Hades. And so the idea is, you know, we have to go looking for her.
0: Right. So. But there are examples of this all over the place.
1: Yeah, yeah.
0: In ancient paganism, right? It's just Persephone is the one most people have heard of. And so this whole episode with Jephthah causes the Northern Kingdom of Israel to come up with their own version of the pagan feast. And so that's a good segue moving to the Northern Kingdom, right? When Israel is split to the Northern Kingdom of Israel and the Southern Kingdom of Judah, first king of the Northern Kingdom is Jeroboam, the son of Nebat. And God sends a prophet to Jeroboam, son of Nebat. He says, if you keep all of my commandments and are righteous before me as David was, then I will also give you a dynasty that will have no end. Right? We've addressed before on the show, wait, what? David kept all the commandments? But we did that on another show, talking about repentance. And of course, Jeroboam does not do likewise. And so his dynasty lasts for two generations, counting him himself. His son becomes king and then assassination, it's over. But Jeroboam, when he becomes king of the northern tribes, has this issue, right? Of, you know, David's son or David's grandson, Rehoboam, is the king down there in Judah. And they have the temple in Jerusalem. And that's where all the worship is supposed to be going on. And a lot of the feasts of the Torah, right, say the Day of Atonement, obviously centered around the temple sanctuary, right? So he doesn't want his people having to travel to this other kingdom to worship, et cetera, et cetera. So he famously constructs the golden calves, because the first one went so well, but the golden calves at Bethel and Dan, Dan being at the extreme north, Bethel at the south of the Northern Kingdom of Israel. And that way, no matter where you live in his kingdom, there is one of his golden calf shrines that is closer to you than the temple in Jerusalem is. So you can go there instead. And so we can see there that setting up these calves there has this deliberate goal of localization.
1: Yeah. Yep.
0: Right? He is very much trying to localize the God of Israel.
1: And he's doing a thing that they're not doing down at the temple, which the temple does not have some statue of God that they are putting sacrifices in front of. And, you know, like,
0: right.
1: They're, you know.
0: Right. So, but what we don't always think through about this is that the Northern Kingdom then, based on these two shrines with the golden calves, Jeroboam constructs an entire new religious system that goes with this, right? So he has his own priesthood of Levites, right? There's a high priest in Jerusalem at the temple, but he has his own priestly hierarchy of Levites there in the Northern Kingdom who are performing the rituals surrounding the golden calves. He has his own feasts, like the one we were just talking about with Jephthah. It's a different cycle of feasts. This is a whole different set of ritual observances, right? That are borrowed, that are not sort of like the Samaritans did, where the Samaritans later took the Torah and tweaked things, right? So we could do them at Mount Gerizim, and so we could, right? This is not a tweak of the Torah. This is a tweak of the paganism of the surrounding nations, right? This is patterned after their kind of worship. And that being the official religion of the Northern Kingdom, that then opens up the possibility, which we'll talk about in a few minutes here, that Omri will later actualize in the Omrite dynasty in the Northern Kingdom, to then begin to assimilate and syncretize the Northern Kingdom's pagan religion directed toward Yahweh and the various pagan religions of neighboring nations.
1: The and having other gods before me thing.
0: Yes, yes. Which brings us to the having other gods before me thing. So if the golden calf is sort of the archetypal example from the Torah of trying to use idolatry directed toward the God of Israel, then the Locus Classicus for the second category of parallel pagan worship, we might say, is in Numbers at Baal Peor, right? The Baal of Peor, which is a localization of Baal. Baal Peor is a classic example also of a high place. So you'll see throughout the Old Testament, the Hebrew Bible, references to high places. It'll talk about good kings tearing down the high places and bad kings building back up the high places, right? And these high places are a type of pagan shrine that is less than a fully constructed temple, but a little more than the grove. It's the in-between category where you have an area that's delineated by a fence or a wall surrounding various natural features. And it's a place, it's a sort of a zone there then on a hill, hence high place, where ritual worship of various gods takes place, right? And so in this example, Baal Peor being one of them, there is this mixture, which hopefully, if not before, people will kind of be ready for now, given what we've already talked about in this half, of these foreign pagan women drawing the men of Israel astray and references to the pagan worship of Baal, right? And that's because these are the same things. This is the same kind of orgiastic worship from the golden calf. It's just now being done with these quote-unquote priestesses or temple prostitutes, as they're sometimes called, who are there to facilitate that kind of worship, because Baal, storm god, this is a fertility, right, shrine. And so this orgiastic worship begins to take place. This escalates in the story to the point where a man takes one of these women into the camp to continue these activities, walks past Moses and Aaron and the others, right? So not only are they, you know, going out of the Israelite camp, which is to be kept holy, right? Going out of it and performing these acts of idolatry and sexual immorality, but now this escalates with this man now bringing that into the camp, into the presence of God. And that's why Phineas has to go and make a shish kebab.
1: I was not expecting that.
0: Yes, and put an end to this worship, right? And so then this is related to, there's this plague, right, that breaks out. And the plague, when we really understand what's going on in the story, the plague is not like, oh, they're doing bad stuff, God sending a plague to kill them because he's mad, right? Or to punish them, right? Because the plague gets stopped, right? Not by just some act of repentance, or it doesn't get stopped by the end of them fornicating and participating in idolatrous worship. It's stopped by a line of priests with incense.
1: A censor phalanx.
0: Yes. Like standing off, right? And standing between the living and the dead, right? And sort of blocking the progress of the plague. And so the plague, what the plague is here is the plague is giving a sort of reality, giving a manifestation to the spiritual destruction that Israel has brought upon itself through engaging in this idolatry. It's giving that a sort of more tangible form so they can see it, so they can understand it, right? And that's why the answer to this kind of corrupt pagan worship is the true worship of Yahweh, the God of Israel. That's what stops it, right? Because idolatry is a plague.
1: Mm.
0: Right. So just like in the previous category, we could see that this kind of thing continues into the period of the judges, right? So when we get to Gideon, right? Gideon's father apparently has a whole ton of idols because God has to come and tell Gideon to go wreck them.
1: Yeah.
0: And then Gideon serves his purpose as the judge of Israel. Gideon is a saint in the Orthodox Church. In fact, he is on the calendar.
1: He's on the calendar. Yesterday was his feast day.
0: Yes, he is listed in the Synaxarion on that day. Even though he's a little bit of a shifty character. Because being a little bit of a shifty character does not stop you from becoming a saint. Looking at you, Jacob. But part of his shiftiness at the end of his life, which is one of my favorite funny scenes in the Bible, is he has all these people coming to him and saying, you're trying to make yourself king. You're trying to set yourself up as the king of Israel. And he's like, what? Me? No, never. Why would I do that? And then it says in the text that his son, Avimelech, was standing there. Avimelech means my father is king. So he names his kid that. And then he's like, what? I would never make myself king. a little shifty, a little bit. But he has, at the end of the story, he has this ephod. And we're told after his death that ephod becomes a snare for Israel. It becomes an idol. Right. And this shows us that among a lot of the Israelites, right, they were looking at things in a very pagan way. Who is Gideon for them? Gideon for their tribe is this founder figure.
1: Yeah.
0: Right? And so they kind of divinize him. Right? And uses ephod as an idol. Right? So that shows, again, this kind of idolatrous mindset is still around among a lot of the people. Get excited, folks. I'm about to talk about Samson, but only briefly. As we keep going.

0: So again, you see this kind of pagan syncretism going on. It's not that they don't acknowledge and worship Yahweh. It's just they've got these other pagan gods too. And then in the last part with the Israelite civil war and everything at the end of Judges that we don't read as much because it gets really gory and messed up. We read about a Levite who gets hired to come and serve an idol in Dan. So this is the kind of thing that's happening, not hidden by the Bible. The Bible is how we know about it. It tells us about it. Now, lest you think from what we said about Jeroboam, son of Nebat, and the northern kingdom, that the southern kingdom was doing it right. We know that from the story of Solomon, he married.
1: Also a saint.
0: Also a saint. Yes, Solomon is a saint.
1: He's on the calendar.
0: He's on the calendar in the Synaxarion. And Solomon, right? We even have the book of Ecclesiastes. We have his repentance at the end of his life for the bad stuff he did that the Bible records, right? But let me tell you, when the church says somebody is a saint and the Bible says he did bad stuff, that doesn't mean he didn't do bad stuff.
1: Right.
0: Doesn't mean the Bible's wrong. He did do bad stuff, but people could do bad stuff during their lives and still become saints, which is good news.
1: Yeah. Or should kind of how this thing works.
0: Yes. And so, right, he takes on a whole lot of wives and concubines, right?
1: Yeah.
0: And don't be mistaken, concubine means sex slave, right? Concubine is a much prettier sounding word. It's like he had, you know, a bunch of girlfriends. These are sex slaves. And a lot of them were foreign wives who he married to make alliances with foreign countries, which he also wasn't supposed to be doing. And we're told by the Bible that he built shrines to the gods of those wives in around Jerusalem.
1: Yep.
0: This is part of why the kingdom gets divided, right? Why his son doesn't inherit all of Israel. Why Jeroboam, right, got to do the horrible things he did. More than that, we know from later on when his descendant, King Josiah, destroys them, that he had set up a chariot of the sun, an idol, with horses in the temple courts. Solomon had.
1: Shemesh shrine. Shemesh shrine. Say that five times fast.
0: Right. With Shemesh having been the pagan god worshipped in Jerusalem before his father David took it. Solomon built it. And it was there until the reign of King Josiah. So, well, and we also know from what we find out with Josiah that the later kings of Judah put more shrines in the temple courts to pagan gods. So keep this in mind. The first temple from the time Solomon built it to the time of its destruction by the Babylonians, minus this little window where King Josiah tried to clean things up, right, was full of idolatrous shrines, according to the Bible. Right? There was no sort of pure golden age period here with the first temple, right? The worst thing about the second temple is that Herod built most of it, right? That's actually a little better, by the way, than the first temple being full of idols. And so, of course, Josiah, right, tried to clean things up and destroy them, but we hear about his successors rebuilding the high places. This is a big part of how Judah ends up in exile in Babylon, right? It wasn't for doing things right and worshiping in purity, right? That's not how you end up in exile. And further, we also know, because Josiah briefly put an end to this as well, that Molech worship was going on, mostly in the Valley of Hinnom. People want to argue about that now, but hey, if you believe the Bible's true, I'm sure it was going on other places in the northern and southern kingdoms too. But Molech worship was what we're talking about, and this was very popular in certain Phoenician sectors. Was the sacrifice of your firstborn infant.
1: Mm.
0: And this was as a burnt offering. This was generally done

0: bronze statues that were superheated.
1: Yeah, and this is where you get this phrase in the Bible, passing your children through the fire.
0: Right. To Molech. And as God repeatedly points out, those aren't your kids, those are my kids.
1: Yeah.
0: Who I entrusted to you, and you did this to them. Right. I won't go further into this, but there's a lot of political discourse in the United States right now that revolves around parents saying their children are theirs and they own them. And I have to correct that. Your children are God's. They belong to Him, not you. And you have a responsibility for them. Right. That should make it more dire, not less, right? Than yeah. how they're raised and what happens with them, because you're going to have to give an account when you stand before the judgment seat of Christ for everything you said and did regarding them. They're not sort of property for you to dispose of as you see fit. They also don't belong to the state. I'll be even handed. They definitely don't belong to the state either. They belong to God. And lots of states have gotten destroyed based on what they did to God's children over the course of human history.
1: And it can happen again.
0: Yeah. Oh, it will happen again. But yeah. So now, of course, that's right. The Southern Kingdom, the Northern Kingdom, in addition to the sort of paganized religion that Jeroboam, son of Nebat, starts. As I mentioned, when you get to the Omri dynasty, started by Omri, his son Ahab. Omri marries his son Ahab to Jezebel. The Bel in her name is Baal, if you didn't know, who was a daughter of the king of Sidon, one of the primary Phoenician cities. And so she came and brought Baal worship in alongside of it, and seems to have maybe even wanted to displace Jeroboam's religion with more of her family religion. And Ahab seems to have been especially weak. But this is why it's this religious imposition, we might say from a modern perspective, and the kind of idolatrous worship that we've been discussing that she brings into the Northern Kingdom, that causes the entire Omri dynasty to get wiped out over the course of the end of 1 Kings, beginning of 2 Kings, because they're the ones sort of deliberately responsible for it. From the Bible, right, Ahab seems like a more prominent figure than Omri. So some folks may be wondering why I keep calling it the Omri dynasty. From the perspective of ancient history and the ancient Near East and all the inscriptions we have from other countries, Omri is the most important king of Israel, period. Northern Kingdom, Southern Kingdom combined. They referred to the Northern Kingdom of Israel as the House of Omri for a long time. Until its destruction. We have inscriptions of this. He gets six verses in the Bible that basically just say, he was wicked. He bought the hill where they built Samaria. He died. And as for the other stuff he did, read the official annals of the king. Who cares? And then they move on to get to the story of Elijah, not even the story of Ahab, his son, but the story of Elijah. And so just a note here, because this is something obviously that comes up in scholarship, this whole idea, you will see a lot of things in Old Testament scholarship referring to Israelite priests. Israelite priests do all kinds of things, pre-exilic, post-exilic. There's the P source, or so P sources, and the whole JEDP thing with the Torah, with other, the priestly source and other books, of, the Old Testament. Much is made of the Israelite priests and how they were trying to enforce, you know, only the worship of the one God, only from the temple in Jerusalem all along. And they were the ones really enforcing this. When you look at the actual picture, Israelite priests becomes really problematic. Because if you follow what we just went through and you follow what the Old Testament scriptures, the Hebrew Bible says, most of the priests, most of the Levites who are serving priestly functions in Israel, again, especially once it's divided, but even with Solomon, even during the period of the judges, are pagans. The vast majority of them.
1: Yep.
0: Even the ones who are serving at the temple in Jerusalem, a bunch of them must have been serving at those pagan shrines. Right? So, you really have to make that whole priest thing work, you have to extend that priestly source. You have to make it very post-exilic. Right? You have to hypothesize, right? And then you have to move the writing of pretty much the whole Old Testament into a couple centuries post-exile to try and make that work.
1: Some people do.
0: Some people try to do.
1: Yeah.
0: Some people try to do.
1: Yeah.
0: The Greek Old Testament tradition kind of abuts that because you start having texts in the 3rd century BC getting translated into Greek. From that, we know there were already multiple Hebrew traditions of different forms of these books by the 3rd century BC. Right? The exile ends at the end of the 6th century BC. So, I mean, we're not talking about a lot of time for all of this stuff to get written and to have multiple streams of tradition diverge. So the whole thing gets pretty dicey. That's all I'm saying.
1: Yeah.
0: And I don't think, oh, they were in Persia and they saw Zoroastrianism and that made them all monotheists makes a whole lot of sense.
1: I read about that on the internet though. So, like, I mean,
0: they didn't become Zoroastrians. They just said, hey, we're going to make up a new kind of religion that has never existed on Earth before based on seeing Zoroastrianism. Okay.
1: We just like this one little piece of Zoroastrianism, sort of.
0: And we're going to rewrite all these texts. We're going to rewrite the history of our people based on this new religion that is somewhat inspired by Zoroastrianism. Like, it's based on Zoroastrianism the way, like, a Vincent Price movie named after an Edgar Allan Poe story is based on Edgar Allan Poe. Like.
1: All right.
0: Except at least those have the same name.
1: So with that, we're going to go ahead and take our second break. And we'll be right back with the third half of Lord of Spirits.
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1: Welcome back. It's the third and final, well, probably. Yeah, third and final half of the Lord of Spirits podcast.
0: Of this episode, yeah.
1: Of this episode, yes. We did have that one episode that had four halves. Yeah. So that was a
0: But unless you have some secret plan that I'm not aware of for half four tonight, I think that
1: I have to get up at 5:45 in the morning to help my kids get the bus. So I'm motivated not to.
0: They can't find the bus.
1: Yes, that's right. Anyway,
0: your bus navigational skills.
1: Yes, the first half we talked about pagan idolatry. Second half we talked about Israelite idolatry, and now we're going to talk about Christian idolatry.
0: Yes.
1: What?
0: Well, it's also bad.
1: Yes, yes. We're not saying that because it's Christian, it's okay. But yes.
0: Just putting Christian in front of something doesn't make it good unless we're talking about actor Christian Bale. He was excellent.
1: And the Bale part is not Bale.
0: Everybody. Right, right.
1: Yes. It's more like hate.
0: So when we talk about, you know, it's a little tongue-in-cheek to call it Christian idolatry, but what we're talking about is idolatry from a Christian perspective, which, of course, is going to be Christian critiques and forbidding of idolatry, right? Idolatry is planet forbidden. And the perspective from which, right, beyond what we've already talked about, idolatry is critiqued within a Christian framework. So we have to start with sort of prohibitions of literal idolatry. And what I mean by that is, obviously, Christianity, right, proper, we're talking about the first century AD, the apostles, right? There is very literal pagan idolatry going on, right, all around them. Especially when the apostles go out into the Greek and Roman world and beyond it, they are going to communities that are steeped in idolatry. The whole self-identification of those communities, those cities, those people groups is based around idolatrous worship and festivals and these things. So, within the pages of the New Testament and in the early centuries pre-Constantine in the Roman Empire, we find very literal prohibitions of the idolatry we described in the first half and really the second half, right? So, in fact, not only was paganism still very much around in the Roman Empire in the first century, but it was sort of ascendant and had been deliberately revitalized. In the wake of philosophical schools, in the Greek and then the Roman world, a lot of what anthropologists now would label traditional folk religion, which seems to be the origin of the word paganism, for example, had kind of faded off. There were still certain civic festivals, there were still offerings, right, made to the gods. But sort of active participation in these things, the number of sacrifices that were being made, especially government participation, right, from the Senate, right, and these kind of things. Sacrifices were still being done in this kind of thing, but they were done in this very rudimentary way, right? Sort of, this is what we do, this is what we have to do. There was even a certain amount, there are certain quotes you could find from Roman generals and senators and this kind of thing and thinkers that sound pretty jaded as far as the gods go, right? They, of course, were no atheists, but, right, these were looked at in a certain way. You find Greeks joking about referring to the sacrifices being offered as the burning of the bones because, as they pointed out, like, all the useful parts of the animal people were keeping for themselves, and then they were just burning the parts they didn't want, giving those to the gods. You find this attitude prevailing. When Augustus becomes Augustus, when Octavian becomes Augustus and becomes Caesar, becomes the emperor, he embarks on a massive project to solidify the empire, right? You get the Aeneid, right? The new history of the Roman people. You get Ovid in his Metamorphoses, collecting a lot of the folk traditions, religious traditions of the people throughout the empire. Augustus himself really embracing his role as Pontifex Maximus. We have at least one very significant intact statue of Augustus in which he is wearing the head covering of a Roman priest, to convey this role as Pontifex Maximus. He begins to publicly offer sacrifices and lead these festivals again. This is tied to him wanting to re-embrace, right, the Roman tradition. So there's very much an emphasis on this coming top down on religious observance, pagan religious observance from the empire during, for example, St. Paul's missionary journeys. And that's part of what exacerbates the tensions that he faces in coming to some of these cities. And is what is going to later, in future bouts of this traditionalism, what's going to bring about a lot of the persecution of Christians. The persecution of Christians is sporadic through the later history of the Roman Empire until St. Constantine. But usually when it erupts, it's during a push to re-embrace traditional religion. Those pushes are often motivated by some calamity or other, or problem or other within the empire, that they are returning to their gods to try to solve. And of course, the Christians weren't going to join in with that. And so it became a problem to be eradicated. But so when you read, especially St. Paul's letters to the church at Corinth, right? Corinth is an ancient Greek city. Now, technically, the one St. Paul writes to isn't that ancient because the Romans destroyed it and rebuilt it. But
1: yes,
0: it has this legacy,
1: right? Come back, Corinth.
0: Yes, there's a reason they did that. They did that because Corinth had been the head of the Corinthian League. Corinth had been the city that gathered up the Greek city-states when they were for common defense and this kind of thing. So when the Romans came to take Greece and wanted to make a statement, they made that statement by leveling Corinth, right? And then rebuilding it to say, don't get any ideas. But it has this legacy and is very much a part of this idolatrous revitalization. And so a lot of what St. Paul talks about, there's a reason St. Paul keeps vacillating in those epistles between don't participate in idolatry and don't participate in sexual immorality. Right. Sometimes within a few verses. Right.
1: Right.
0: Because as we've talked about in the first two halves, these are deeply linked. And there are these festivals in Corinth where mysteries are celebrated and we get this kind of orgiastic worship, this breaking of social bounds and boundaries. This is why in the epistles to Corinth, St. Paul keeps talking about everything being done decently in good order within Christian worship, about maintaining traditional hierarchies within Christian worship, because this is over against a paganism that saw the transgressive breaking of these things as the means to spiritual ecstasy. And he's trying to pull these former pagans, now Corinthian Christians, into being more former pagans, right? To separating that and delineating what Christian worship is about from what pagan worship was about. And you see the same thing with St. John. There's this emphasis on idolatry in especially 1 John, 2nd and 3rd are pretty short, but gets touched on a little there. But 1 John, you see this emphasis on idolatry, because he's writing to Christian communities in and around Ephesus. Ephesus, hub of idolatry, place where there is the Temple of Artemis, one of the seven wonders of the ancient world, the main source of the local economy. And so he also, right, is there has to be this delineation, right? Because there, what Saints Paul and John and the apostles in general are doing is they're not only, it's not only a question of, no, you need Christian worship to be like our Jewish worship, which is pure, not like that pagan worship, which is evil. But there's an introspective nature of it in terms of how St. Paul thinks about the history of Israel, right? That they're aware of the failures of Israel as they're laid out in the Old Testament in this regard. Right.
1: Yeah. So don't keep doing that, guys. This was bad before. It's going to be bad again.
0: And so neither coming into the Christian context and trying to worship in this transgressive sexual way, nor trying to come and, okay, well, I'll come and worship Jesus on this day, and then I'll go worship Apollo on this other day and Artemis on this third day, right? Neither of those are acceptable options. Neither the gods alongside the God of Israel, nor the worship, right, the true God in this pagan idolatrous way, neither of those are acceptable. Right? Neither of those are acceptable. And a bunch of former pagans coming in to join Jewish Christians, it has the potentiality to go in one of those two directions. And especially in a place like Corinth, where it seems that it was mainly former pagans and fewer Jewish Christians, right? As is, that danger is there. Right? So in the Roman Empire, at least, paganism really ends in the fourth century. It doesn't end because Constantine and his successors go and murder all the pagans. That's silly nonsense. It didn't happen. St. John Chrysostom's mentor, his teacher of rhetoric, was one of the last generation of pagans. Lived a healthy life, right? Remained a pagan. But the pagans of that era, we're very much no longer practicing the kind of things we've just been talking about. Already Christianity had had an effect. To use very modern terms, right? Both paganism and various philosophical schools that were themselves, as we talked about, embedded in paganism still had to compete with Christianity in the marketplace of ideas. Right. And so as they saw the world shifting around them toward Christianity, they had to take the Christian, many of them inherited Jewish, critiques of idolatry, of their mode of worship. They had to take that seriously. As these things start to shift, right? And so you get the formation of, for example, Neoplatonism in the late second and early third centuries, which is just, hey, let's try to Christianize Platonism.
1: Yeah, it's an attempt to make it more appealing to, you know, right. Like they're seeing, like they can see where the wind is blowing.
0: Yes.
1: You know,
0: and you get these varying forms of Gnosticism that are basically like, hey, let's Jesus up our paganism a little bit.
1: Yeah. I mean, wasn't it the case where Julian the Apostate, didn't he complain? Like he complained that Christians, you know, would take care of even non-Christians. And he's like, why can't our pagans be more like this?
0: You know,
1: like he wants pagans to have Christian ethics.
0: Yeah. And that's why Julian the Apostate's attempts to kind of reinvigorate paganism ultimately didn't have a chance of working. Right. Cause you couldn't go to even this more philosophically minded last pagan generation and be like, no, we're going to start sacrificing, you know, we're going to sacrifice 50 bulls to Jupiter. They're like, yeah, well, okay. You know, like we're going to go practice the Dionysian rites. They're like, not so much. Right. they didn't find that as appealing by that point. Right. And so, all of that had really broken down. Right. And there was also accompanying this, lest we forget. Right. I mean, everything I just said, a materialist probably could have said, but there's also this other elements of the oracles not working anymore. Right. That as Christianity spread and became a legal religion, a lot of the spiritual phenomena upon which paganism was grounded ceased.
1: Hmm.
0: To the point that we have writers in that late pagan period hypothesizing, well, daemon, right, where we get the word demon, they must die. They must get old and die.
1: Yeah.
0: Because the ones who this oracle was channeling, they just stopped. Right? Hmm. So the spiritual experience, right, that the pagans were going after, they weren't getting anymore. Because these demons, post-Christ, post-spread of Christianity, aren't able to do it anymore. These Christian lands. And so paganism really dies on the vine in the over the course of the 4th century in the Roman Empire. And honestly, similar things happen wherever Christianity goes and nations convert to Christianity. This happens in the rest of Europe. This happens in Russia. Right? Both pieces of it. And paganism just withers and dies. Right? So for most of us, right, for most of the people listening to this, there may be some literal idolatry going on near you. There may be a Hindu temple near you or something where there's literal, you know, sort of pagan idolatry going on. Probably not, depending on what country you're in, probably not sort of the orgiastic worship kind of thing, though there are still places where that kind of thing goes on. But even if that's going on, it's probably not a big temptation to most of our listeners. Like, hey, I want to get me in on that, right? But there's another way that idolatry has been talked about within Christianity. And that mode of thinking and talking about idolatry and warning against idolatry is just as pertinent as it ever was. And this isn't just sort of, okay, well, all the pagans went away, so the 5th century church fathers decided to come up with another allegorical thing and call it idolatry so that those commandments still had relevance, right? Because, of course, they saw, as we'll talk about more next time, that they had no relevance to iconography. This already starts within the scriptures, within the New Testament. Idolatry is used in this way, specifically by St. Paul. Right. So St. Paul, there, Colossians and Ephesians, a lot of the contents parallel each other. I will not now go into all the weird theories as to why journal articles have to be written, dissertations have to be published.
1: PhD opportunity, everybody.
0: Yeah. Oh, no, there's so much writing on this. You don't want to go down that road. You'd have to read so much. Oh. Colossians 3, verse 5 and Ephesians 5, verse 5 are roughly parallel. And St. Paul uses idolatry in this other way.
1: Yeah. Yeah, so in the Colossians 3, 5 reference, he writes, "Put to death, therefore, what is earthly in you. Sexual immorality, impurity, passion, evil desire, and covetousness, which is idolatry." And then in Ephesians 5:5, he says, "For you may be sure of this, that everyone who is sexually immoral or impure or who is covetous, that is, an idolater, has no inheritance in the kingdom of Christ and God."
0: All right, so here St. Paul identifies covetousness, right? Basically greed.
1: Yeah.
0: As idolatry, right? And it might be easy to say, oh, well, he's just analogizing, right? Or this is an allegorical thing, that it's like idolatry. But pause for a second, because notice in both of these places where he identifies it as idolatry, he connects it, he ties it to sexual immorality in the way that literal idolatry is tied to sexual immorality throughout the scriptures, as we've seen. And so what St. Paul sees here about covetousness and idolatry goes beyond an analogy, right? He's seeing something in terms of how it works, how covetousness works and how idolatry worked or works. And so think about how we were saying in the first half, idolatry works, that idolatry gives you this handle or this grip on these spiritual forces at work in the world that are beyond your control. That's the idea, at least, right? That's not what happens, but that's the idea. And think about how the love of money, how mammon, right? And mammon in Aramaic is more than just money. It's money, property, your reputation and prestige. A really good translation of it used to be substance, back when in English you would say that someone wealthy and well-respected was a person of substance. But we don't say that as much anymore. But it sort of entails all of that,
4: right?
0: And when a person chases after that, what are they doing? Why are they doing it? Well, what St. Paul sees is they're using that to try to get a handle, to try to get a grip, right, on the forces at work in the world that they can't control.
1: Yeah. You know, it's interesting. I've sometimes heard idolatry used in this more metaphorical way, glossed as, you know, well, an idol is anything that gets between you and God. And I mean, I think that that's true on a certain level, right? But I think it's also more than that. You know, it's not.
0: Because then you're just saying all sins are idolatry.
1: Yeah, so, right. Which I mean, people do that. Yeah, but it's like, what's the point of having the category of idolatry if it's just a synonym for sin?
0: Right.
1: I think this is really an important point. Like that, if you just spread that word out to mean everything, then what does it actually mean? What's the point in using it? And we actually have, so we have a caller. We have Daniel calling from Virginia, who seems to have a related idea on his mind. So, Daniel, are you there?
5: Yes. Can you hear me?
1: We can hear you. Welcome to the Lord of Spirits podcast. What is your question?
5: Yeah, this is my first time calling you guys. I found you guys in the process of the bounce from Jordan Peterson to Jonathan Paggio, and then Jonathan Paggio said you guys were killing it one night with a Twitter link to the Giants episode, and I've listened to everything kind of since then, pouring through.
1: It's the Peterson-Paggio pipeline. It continues.
5: Yeah. I'll make it relevant to my question, too. I was listening to Jordan Peterson's biblical series. I grew up kind of non-denominational, but I'm trying to sort through everything by listening to you guys and the whole sphere. And I kind of glanced over at my computer. I'm a software technology type person for a profession. I glanced over at my computer while listening to him talk about idolatry and things like that. And also just through listening to, you know, the definition that you guys are giving, it started to concern me a little bit because there's a series of obviously, you know, bits and, you know, switches that turn on and off. It's a thing that we create. As Pajau will say, like, you sacrifice your time and attention as a software developer or even like an electrical engineer to kind of breathe life into the machine to make it do what you want. And I don't think of it that way. I just think of it as a tool. But I'm hoping that Father Stevens can alleviate some of my concerns that we're just building one big, massive AI idol.
1: Did you just pluralize us as Father Stevens?
0: I think so. Resistance is futile. You will be.
1: I know. It's been a long time since anybody did that, but yeah. So It's okay. This is my life. What I would say is, I mean, like, there's not nothing to that, right? You know, we're talking about idolatry as technique, this attempt by human beings to manipulate the world, right? So if you've listened ever since some of our earlier episodes, you know that we've said that technology in and of itself is not evil, right? Mm-hmm. In many cases, getting it too early, but the whole point being using it in a bad way. That is the problem. So, I mean, here we are. Father Stephen is in Louisiana. I'm in Pennsylvania. You're in the Holy Land of Virginia, where I happen to have been born. And the only reason we're able to talk to each other live is because of computer technology. So obviously we're not saying that that is an evil thing in and of itself, but I do think that if people are using it to control and destroy one another and to enrich themselves at the expense of other people, especially beyond what they actually need, then yes, it is in a way, you know, it does become this handle of mammon, right? That it becomes this engine of human destruction. I haven't listened to any of Jordan Peterson's Exodus stuff, so I have no idea what he said about any of that.
5: It was more him spurring my. It was more just the topic spurring my thought.
1: Yeah, gotcha. I don't know. I mean, I still have thoughts about AI that are not fully formed. I know Father Stephen has some ideas about it as well. But I'm not as alarmed, I think, as some people are. I'll just put it that way. But that's not a thought out theological position. That's just the way that I'm experiencing how the world is actually functioning. I don't know. Father, do you have something to add or whatever on any of that?
0: Right. I mean, yeah, I think what you said is true in terms of how it can be used, right? And whether, I don't know where exactly to nail down what is the idol. Like, I don't think the physical computer is the idol or the internet is the idol. It may be that the idol in that kind of situation is sort of the curated version of oneself that one creates online. And I don't just mean making an avatar in Meta or something. I mean, everyone who uses social media is a phony. That's the carefully curated version of yourself that you put out there to the world. That might be ultimately the idol, because that's what you're using to try to kind of take control of your own destiny and your own fate. Because maybe you feel like you can't control those things about yourself in reality. So you enter into a kind of realm of unreality where you can control those things. What you look like, what you sound like, how you come off to other people. In terms of the AI level, I mean, I've seen the Apple on Star Trek, right? Like, I mean, you can envision, I've played Paranoia. You can envision a world where there is an AI that becomes sort of an idol, right? Where people sort of serve it. Mrs. Davis recently. I don't think we're there yet in reality. I think we're much farther from that in reality than people realize. I think like ChatGPT, for all of its amazingness, is really just Google and crossed with an ELIZA program. All the old heads out there in programming know what an ELIZA program is.
1: Oh, man. That brings me back to the 80s.
5: To me, it feels like Mad Libs on steroids sometimes.
0: Yeah. So I think we're pretty far away from that. But I think there can be a way in which, particularly the way people now interface with the internet primarily through social media, can take on an idolatrous aspect. But even that, the vast majority of people in the United States are not on social media. And if you talk about any given platform, it gets super tiny.
1: Yeah.
0: But that is still a danger when you get there.
5: So when building software, raid the Egyptians and deliver the good.
1: There you go.
0: Yeah. Yeah.
1: Exactly. Yeah. Raid the Egyptians, but do not turn what you make into a golden calf.
5: Yes. That would be bad. I was hoping you guys would reference The Simpsons. That is one of the most best golden calf, funniest golden calf moments ever.
0: I could have brought up Mubi. Anyway.
1: All right. Well, thank you. That's a good question, Daniel. Thank you very much for calling in.
5: Thank you so much for taking my question.
1: You're welcome. All righty. Mammon as the handle.
0: Yes.
1: It's worth pointing out, because sometimes it's not, you know, you don't connect the dots, but let's connect the dots, right? Certain things that always go together. The scripture always says that idolatry and sexual immorality go together, right? Obviously in this terms of this orgiastic worship that you see in pagan ritual, but what do we see in the people who spend most of their time trying to get hold of mammon?
0: Pursuing not just the money, wealth, but fame. Yeah.
1: Yeah. Like there is a lot of immorality there. Yeah. And
0: orgiastic worship.
1: Yeah. It's
0: the pursuit of altered states of consciousness.
1: Right. Yeah. It's that same, it's the same thing. It's just not cast in specifically religious terms.
0: Right. Right. Yeah. Wolf of Wall Street, anybody? They go hand in hand, right? They go hand in hand. They always will. And St. Paul saw that even when he's talking about idolatry in terms of greed, that those go hand in hand. And so, to generalize a little more out of that, beyond just mammon, right? What we're talking about here is how can a concept become an idol, right? What does it mean to worship a concept, right? And what we have to realize is that a concept is basically the same thing, right? So a concept is something that is shaped, that is mentally shaped, and that then delimits something, right? It limits it, it reduces it, and then allows it to be manipulated, right? So, for example, to use the example I used with Plato, right? Justice, right? When most people talk about justice today, they're not talking about like the divine energy of justice, right? God's activity in bringing about justice. They're not tying that to the God who created the universe who is infinite. They have a concept of justice. Here is what justice is. Justice is fairness. Justice is the redress of historical inequity. Justice is the punishment of the guilty. But that concept, right, however it's defined, that definition is a delimitation, right? It is a mental shaping and a mental reduction of the justice of God into this image, right? This delimited image. And then once it's been reduced to that concept can now be manipulated. It's now an idea. We've talked about ideas, how they can be instrumentalized, right? I can use that concept of justice to make an argument to you, to make a presentation to you, and use it to manipulate you and get you to do what I want, right? By appealing to these concepts once I've defined them and delimited them. And they allow me to get a handle on these forces that are otherwise beyond my control, to bring about agreement, to control other people who aren't necessarily going to do what I want and who might threaten me and my interests in various ways, right? So I don't want to go all Calvin here, right, who said that the human heart is a perpetual factory of idols. And I'm talking about the mind. But a concept very easily becomes an idol. A concept very easily becomes an idol when that concept has, in our minds at least, any kind of divine agency attached to it, like justice or love.
1: Yeah, yeah. You can always certain tell definitions, when people
0: yeah.
1: take when people take one thing that is true of God, right, and then make it this overriding
0: right.
1: thing that eliminates anything else that traditionally is said about God in Scripture or whatever.
0: But they even delimit it, right?
1: Yeah.
0: It's God is love. Here is what love is.
1: Yeah. Not right? all these
0: Here's
1: other
0: my
1: things.
0: Definition. And now yeah. I can weaponize that definition of love against you. Right. And all down the line, any of these, right? Any of these concepts to which divine agency can be attached, right? And obviously that applies to these concepts that are just related to God applies doubly so to concepts of God, right? Concepts of God, right? Where we in our mind have an idea of God, right? We have an idea of who he is, what he is like, what he does, what he doesn't do.
1: Right? Yeah, and I think this is part of why so many of the church fathers are so insistent on saying, even alongside the things that are traditionally said about God in our tradition, well, sorry, that's a little redundant, but even alongside those things to say, we don't really know anything, you know, like we say these things because this is how God has revealed himself, but like you cannot define God. You cannot, you know, put a line around him and say, well, this is who he is.
0: Right. Right. Because as soon as we start doing that, right, we create an idol. We create a conceptual idol, and then, but that's attractive to us because then we can use it.
1: Yeah.
0: God doesn't do X. God will do Y. Right. And we find this all over the place. We find this all over the place. And let me say, as we've critiqued many times on this show, both in terms of Calvinism and in terms of universalism, which, as we said, is deeply connected to Calvinism because both are Platonist. When you impose necessity on God, that's a good warning flag that you've limited him, that you're dealing with a concept. You're dealing with your own personal Jesus, not the actual Jesus who exists, right? Anytime you try to limit, define God, you're doing that, whether you realize it or not, so that you can manipulate the concept, right? If I say this prayer, God has to save me, I'm worried, I'm scared. Okay, I said the prayer. Now I'm saved. I don't have to worry.
1: Yeah, I think it's really important to emphasize that God is utterly free. And idolatry is about making that not so.
0: Yes. Yes. So maybe Calvin was right. He just needed a little more self-examination. So that said, and because I couldn't resist the bit, what are some American idols?
1: Aside from Kelly Clarkson.
0: Right.
1: God bless her.
0: I don't know what was with that two-tone hair back in the day, though. That was just a weird thing.
1: I would not have thought you would pay attention to the hair tone of Kelly Clarkson, but here we are.
0: She's from Texas, and I was living in East Texas at the time, and it was kind of a thing there, and I never got it.
1: I don't even remember that it was a thing, but
0: it was kind of a thing. I don't know if it was a thing beyond Texas, but it was kind of a thing in Texas. At any rate. What are some things, right? And again, you and I, Father Andrew, live in the United States, so we have to speak from that, right? I'm sure if you live in Australia or the Netherlands or Greece or England or wherever you may be, Scotland, Wales. Don't want to leave it.
1: Guam. technically the United States, but you Guamanians know that you're different.
0: Wherever you might be listening to this, there'll be shades of things, right, that might connect, or you might just not like America, so you'll like what I'm about to say. What are the conceptual things, other than wrong concepts, limiting concepts of God himself, that have become idols for us? Where's the big one? And I think this is true in all of the, shall we say, European descended nations, not just the United States, but probably also Canada, also Western Europe, at least, right? Australia, et cetera, Commonwealth countries, right? And that is the state. You see this unfold in real time in the 19th century in Europe, where as the Western European nations were secularizing sort of deliberately, you see the iconography that we'll talk about more next time, and imagery and even popular songs and these kind of things that used to have religious associations be reassociated with the state, with the leaders of the state, with the founder figures of the state, in a way that isn't just overt paganism, but is not a different phenomenon either, right? So the nation state itself becomes this idolatrous figure, because the nation state, again, is going to be this handle. It is going to give us a good life. It is going to guarantee our safety and peace. It is going to get control of all these things that I'm scared of, all of these things that I'm worried about. I don't have to worry because the state, right? And all I have to do is my sacred duty to the state to ensure that that all happens, right? This is idolatry. And then politics becomes this sort of techne, right, of how do we use the state to make those things happen.
1: Yeah. I mean, and, right. You know, you mentioned all the iconography of nationalism. I'm like, God bless them. I mean, you go to our nation's capital and, like, you go to the Lincoln Memorial. That is basically a pagan temple in terms of its architecture, you know, and you've got this divinized.
0: The U.S. Capitol with the painting is called the Apotheosis of Washington.
1: Yeah.
0: Him mounting up into heaven to become a god.
1: Right. I mean, yeah. Yeah. So, I mean, that stuff is there. Now, they meant it in maybe a different way. They're all being deists or whatever. I don't know. But like, it's totally there. That's what that imagery traditionally is about.
0: Right. And so you get this trend, but that idea of looking to the state, that idea of nationalism, right, where the nation state is our protector, our savior. It's what we derive our identity from. Our community is not our church. It's not the community of faith. We're not part of the nation of Christians. We are this nation. That's what gives us our identity and our self-understanding. Just a side note. I know there are Orthodox folks out there on the internet who say things pro-Christian nationalism. And some of you even evoke like St. Constantine to talk about Christian nationalism as if the Roman Empire was a nation state, like huge category mistake. The nation state is a different concept. At least in the United States, I think it bears thinking about that if the United States were to go the route of Christian nationalism, where the laws of the country were based on Christianity, the Christians who would be doing that don't think that I'm a Christian.
1: I mean, usually when people fantasize about these things, they figure that they're get to be in charge.
0: Their group is the one that's going to be in charge. But that's not the case if you're an Orthodox Christian in the United States. We're a tiny minority. So, you know, huge swaths of our faith might get banned and made illegal as necromancy. They might come and burn all our icons. And if you think I'm being ridiculous, okay, then you don't know U.S. history. You don't know about, or Canadian history. You don't know about the anti-Greek riots in Toronto. You don't know about all

0: the right, the nation state becomes this idol, right? Becomes what is looked to, basically, instead of God, for these things to which we should be looking to God, right? As the one who is actually, right? But again, we don't feel like we can get the true God who created the universe, right? We don't feel like we can get him to do what we want him to do, because we can't, right? And we'd prefer something else, like the state that we see may have the power to do some of those things for us, and which we can get a grip on and a handle on at least a little more readily.
1: Yeah, because it gets results.
0: Right. Just like the pagans moved on to the demons because they couldn't get the true God to do what they wanted. Another big one for us, our culture, is war. Right. Not war in the sense the Romans did, right? Although a lot of horrible things happen in war. And if you don't understand that, go and actually, instead of just talking about how great veterans are, everyone listening to this should go actually meet some and talk to them. Especially a lot of them could use someone to talk to.
1: In combat.
0: Yeah, and find out about their experiences, right? But so it's not in that sense where, you know, while horrible things happen, it's not about going and exulting in bloodshed and right, horror, right? But there is this idea that somehow war brings out virtue in people. There is this weird idea that by the state being perpetually at war, and by war and threat of war dominating the world, again, okay, now we don't have to worry. Right. Now we're the rest of us who aren't over there. Right. We're going to go fight them over there so we don't have to fight them here.
1: Making right? The world safe for democracy.
0: Right. Like, okay, now we're safe because that's going on. And then you get really over the top stuff. Like, I'm sorry, the battle hymn of the Republic. Right. As Christ died to make men holy, let us die to make men free.
1: Yeah, that's the original lyrics, by the way, everybody. The "let us live to make men free" is an edited version.
0: Yes. Comparing the death of Union soldiers to the death of Christ. Right? Like, it's hard to argue, right, that something idolatrous hasn't happened here. That something isn't being put in God's place that isn't God.
1: Right. Yeah.
0: And obviously, in our culture, sexuality.
1: Yeah. Right? I mean, especially in the way that everything is expected in certain contexts, everything is expected to make way for certain concepts of sexual identity.
0: Right. Right. And it's moved from action to identity.
1: Yeah. Yeah. Yeah.
0: Right. The sense of self, again, not derived from God, but being part of a quote-unquote community, not that there's any actual interaction in community and mutual support most of the time, but just we all identify the same way, therefore we're a community.
1: Yeah. Yeah, I mean, you know, we've talked about this before on the show as to why this is becoming more possible, and it's because of the stuff that Daniel said, you know, that people are pouring their lives into machines, and the 3D world that includes our bodies is less and less on our minds.
0: Right. Right. And in the United States, at least, and I don't know how much this is a product of US culture, and how much this is widespread. So folks outside the US would have to tell me, although I don't know that I want to know much more detail on this, but the United States, at least, sexualized material, I mean, you're talking about pornography, right? The entire sex industry in the United States has become, over the last couple of decades, increasingly violent.
1: Yeah, because it just needs to be more extreme, because that's how idolatry works and it's how addiction works.
0: It's not about like love or sex as an expression between two people. It's choking people, spitting on people, demeaning people in other ways. Right. Yeah. It's literal violence.
1: Yeah.
0: Right. It's more and more transgressive.
1: Yeah.

0: Remember what we said, as orgiastic worship, the transgression is what produces the experience, right? The lawlessness is what produces the experience, the quasi-religious experience, right? And then, of course, right, we come back to mammon, right? Where we have this fascinating, at least again in the United States, we have this fascinating God named the economy. We must all make sacrifices for the economy. We must all do our bit for the economy. The economy is good. The economy is bad, right? We must appease the economy. But again, right, if I could just get some more money, if I could just get some more fame, then I'll be in control of my destiny. Then I won't have to worry. Then everything, I'll be safe. Then it will all come together. That's just idolatry.
1: Yeah. Yep. So flee from idols, as the apostle says. You know, I've been rolling around in my mind the question of what I might say at the end here. But the thing that finally came to me is I think that, some people actually, I don't think this, I know that some people actually use the church itself as a kind of idol. And, I know that some people would recoil from that idea, right? I've even heard people say or seen them say on the interwebs things like, well, can Christ be separated from his church? In other words, you know, it's not possible to treat the church as an idol because Christ is the church. You know, the church is Christ, right? And sometimes they'll say that in the context of apologetics against other Christian groups, you know, essentially saying it's impossible to follow Christ unless you are Orthodox, effectively. And, you know, that question aside, which is a whole big, interesting discussion, but this issue of treating the church as an idol. So if Christ and the church are simply the exact same thing and completely coterminous in every possible way, then why do we bother having two words? Why do we talk about Christ and the body of Christ? It's not because they're separable. But even that aside, I'll just grant that, right? That there's no, you know, even if one wants to make a total identification between Christ and the church, which I don't think is correct, it is still possible to treat the church as an idol because what happens is people have a concept of the church that they are worshiping, a concept of the church that they are using, as you said, Father, as a kind of handle on the world, right? What does that look like? Well, it looks like a lot of different things. One way that it can look is when people have an idea of a particular time and or place in church history and make that the end-all be-all of what it means to be Christian. You know, you can usually note that they're doing this because they'll have the word holy and then the name of some time, place, empire, kingdom, or whatever after that word. You know, and in holy blah, blah, blah, it was this way, and we have to get back to that, you know. So there's this kind of toxic nostalgia that sometimes exists. Sometimes people will idolize elements of church life. Probably the most common is monasticism. And the weird part about it is this is often being done by non-monastics. You know, and the very otherness of it, I think, is part of what enables people to turn it into an idol. And so they'll say, well, these monastic fathers say this, and that's used as a manipulation over and against, in many cases, the rest of the tradition of the church. You know, the rest has to submit to that. People can idolize the liturgical life of the church. They can worship. You know, and you can note that's happening because then the way that it gets used. Like I have witnessed and been told of stories of clergy serving services who are acting in abusive ways because the people around them are not doing exactly the thing that they're supposed to do. And I don't just mean like offering proper correction and whatever, but like yelling. And even I've heard of people throwing things, right? That kind of thing. The authority within the church can be treated in an idolatrous manner. It is the case that right now in some parts of the world, if you are an Orthodox clergyman and you preach something that you know is true, but is not popular with the government and church leadership of your time and place, that you can be penalized and even arrested, fined. I mean, this is turning church authority into an idol, right? I mean, I could go on and on. I could go on and on and on. But how do you know you've turned some element of the church or your concept of the church into an idol? It's when it takes people away from Christ himself. It's when it takes people away from the life of following the commandments of Christ, right? It's when it's used as a weapon against other people, manipulation against other people, and for one's personal self-aggrandizement, which could be, you know, about money and power and all that stuff, but it could also be about, owning your opponents, right? People can turn theology into an idol. It just becomes a bunch of words that ultimately don't point towards some life in Christ, but are about defeating other people and winning arguments and so forth. There is a lot of this within the Orthodox Church of our time on display. It is happening, and it is very sad. I'm not saying it's predominant necessarily. I don't know enough about what everybody is doing to be able to say that, but it is definitely out there, and there are people who are being driven away from the church, whether because they never join it or because they've just had enough, because people are treating the church as an idol and not as the body of Christ, right? So how do we guard against that? How do we flee from that idol? Well, number one, we should remember that our concepts of the church are not the church. The church is the living body of Christ. It is we who are in it. It's not an ideology. It's an actual community, and it is in the world to do the works of Christ in the world. That's how we are his body. We are his powers and his nexus of powers, and we are potential, you know, in the world. That is who the body of Christ is. And so where you see people being made saints, made to live the way that Christ lived and to be the way that Christ is, then it's being done right. But when you see it used to destroy other people in whatever way, then it's become idolatry. Then it's about control, right? So flee from idols. Love Christ above all. And, remember that following the commandments is the foundation for all of the rest of Orthodox tradition. And if you're not living in such a way that you're following the commandments, then according to the scriptures, you do not love God. And if you don't love God, then you're not really a Christian. Not really. And all the rest is just an idol, ultimately. So that's what I would have to say here at the end.
0: So, in past episodes, I've come out against pasta, the nuclear family, and most recently, empathy. So tonight, I'm going to come out against delayed gratification. This is something we've been taught. Christ tells a parable about delayed gratification. It's often labeled in our English Bibles as the parable of the rich fool. this man who's very prosperous. He fills up his barn. He builds more barns. He fills those barns. Finally, he has all of this grain and all this wealth stored up. He says, ah, good. Now I'm set. Can take my leisure. Can relax. And God comes to him and says, you fool. You're going to die tonight. And in a lot of cases, we've had the opposite ground into us, where all of the actual living of life, all of the good things of this life, are always after a then. And there's always something before the then. You have to attain a certain level of success. You have to get a certain level of education. You have to achieve certain things. Then you can get married. Then you can have kids. Then you can relax. Then you can enjoy life. Then you can have friends and spend time with them. Then you can have some kind of leisure time. Well, you have to work so many years, but then, you know, someday you'll retire and then you'll be able to enjoy your golden years. You'll be able to relax. You'll be able to spend time with your hypothetical grandchildren, since you didn't get to spend any with your children because you were working all the time. There's always this then. And oftentimes what comes before the then is an idol. It's an idol. It's the thing you're using to get a grip on your life and get a grip on the world so that then you can relax and do the things you should do or want to do. But there's this other thing I got to do first, because otherwise it won't be safe to do those other things. I can't relax and do those other things. I'll have to worry. Got to make sure everything's squared away first. Even more tragically, nowadays, for a lot of us, there's not even a then. There's just what's before it. There's just, I'm going to have to toil away at this until I die. There's just, I'm going to have to tread water. I'm going to have to endure this. I'm going to have to survive this for as long as I can. We've realized that those things about retirement, or those things about having kids late in life, or those other, they don't actually work. They don't actually end up happening. And so there's sort of nothing in front of us but toil and worry and anxiety. That'll probably lurch into despair. But what all of those kind of idolatrous calculations have in common is that they leave out God. They leave out his existence. They leave out his activity in the world. Right? They leave out his involvement in the world. The way that he in his very self, right, is active and moving in the world and in us. They leave out the fact that he knows what we need. That he is the one in control of all these things, not us. No matter what handles we find, what levers we pull, it's always him. That he is the God who created the universe. That he doesn't do what we want. Because often the most disastrous thing God could do to us is to give us what we want or think we want in a given moment. And we worry. And we put ourselves into this despair and toil and stress. We deny ourselves the good gifts of God in this world and the good things of this world because we ignore him and we forget about him. So because God is real, because of the love of God expressed in our Lord Jesus Christ for us is real, we don't have to be afraid. We don't have to worry. We can live now. We can love and enjoy community now. We can have families now. We can have friends now. We can enjoy his good gifts now. It's not even that hard to do. You actually don't need mammon to do most of these things. You can get together with friends and cook food and eat it. It doesn't have to be fancy food. It could be ramen. You can spend time with your kids, your wife, your husband, your girlfriend, your boyfriend, your pals. You can go and talk to and interact with actual humans. In person, without curating who you are and what you look like and how you come off. You can touch grass. Like, all of these things are available to us all the time. If we stop for a second from all the worrying and all the anxiety and remember that God is real and that Christ is real. And that even when we forget about him, he doesn't forget about us. So when the gratification we're talking about is the blessings of God, is the worship of God, is the love of each other, do not delay that gratification. Do not delay it 1 second. It's yours now, because if you delay it, you'll never get to it. That's what I have to say.
1: Well, thank you. And that is our show for tonight. Thank you, everyone, for listening. If you didn't get through to us live, we'd still like to hear from you. You can email us at lordofspirits@ancientfaith.com. 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
0: 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You're going to get what you deserve.
1: Thank you. Good night. And may God bless you.

0: 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And I beheld, and I heard the voice of many angels round about the throne, and the beasts, and the elders. And the number of them was 10,000 times 10,000, and thousands of thousands, saying with a loud voice, "Worthy is the Lamb that was slain to receive power, and riches, and wisdom, and strength, and honor, and glory, and blessing." Revelation chapter 5, verses 11 through 12.
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0: Welcome to Worship in Spirit and Truth, commentary on the Divine Liturgy with Father Thomas Hopko. Father Tom is Dean Emeritus of St. Vladimir's Orthodox Theological Seminary and the author of numerous books and articles. From his study in Elwood City, Pennsylvania, here's Father Tom.
1: We continue our reflections on the Divine Liturgy in the Orthodox Church in this series that we call Worship in Spirit and in Truth. This is the 16th podcast on this particular series, in this series, on this topic. And today we want to reflect on the place of the Divine Liturgy, meaning the location. Where is the Eucharistic Divine Liturgy celebrated? And the answer to that question is rather direct and simple. The Divine Liturgy is celebrated where the church is, where the official gathering of the church is. Because the Divine Liturgy is the worship in spirit and in truth of the church herself. It is not the prayers of individuals. It's not gatherings of some Christians for a, Bible study and intercession or something. The Divine Liturgy, and liturgia, as we said already, it means a common act, a common act. It's actually an act even in the old language of a city, of a community. So we remember right now today again, and we'll remember it again and again, that the Divine Liturgy is the worship of the church herself, the church itself, the gathering itself. It is the official gathering of the church for worship. In fact, in that gathering of worship is where the church, to use the expression of some contemporary teachers, it's where the church actualizes itself as church. If we ask the question, where is the church? Where do we see the church? How is the church realized, actualized, concretized in space and time? Where does it appear? The answer of ancient Christianity and certainly of the Orthodox Church to this day would be it appears in worship. When the baptized believing people who are sealed with the Holy Spirit gather together as church to worship God, and most specifically to celebrate the Divine Liturgy, to use modern terminology, to do the common work of worshiping God as the Messianic community, as the Church of Christ, as the body of Christ, as the people of God, as this kingdom of prophets and priests, that's where you have the liturgy celebrated. So the liturgy is celebrated where the church is, where the church gathers, where the church comes together, or more accurately, perhaps, where the believing community comes together as church. Now, coming together as church means also to come together under the leadership of those who are within the community as its overseers and elders. And originally that would have meant where the apostles were. So the very first church, the very first celebration of the Christian Divine Liturgy, the Christian Eucharistic celebration, the worship in spirit and truth that we are discussing now, would have been in the church in Jerusalem. It would have been the original community of the apostles. And the headship of that community in Jerusalem at Pentecost and after Pentecost was clearly the Apostle Peter. It was Peter who was the foremost apostle and who was leading that community. He is the one who gives the homily on Pentecost Sunday. But we see also in the book of Acts very early that when Peter begins his universal ministry, when he starts traveling, when he goes to Antioch, when he ends up in Rome, when he gets crucified in Rome and gives his life there, as we know certainly happened, then the head of the Jerusalem community was James, the brother of the Lord. And so we say in Orthodox Church, the first bishop of the Church of Jerusalem, and the Church of Jerusalem is called also in our tradition the mother of all the churches, the first of all the churches. then James becomes the head of that community. And we see that in the book of Acts, when the church gathers in Jerusalem and the apostle Paul comes there and they have to decide the question about what to do with the Gentiles. Do the Gentiles have to be circumcised? Do they have to follow the halakha of the Jews? Do they have to follow the practices of food and eating and purification and so on? When that council met, as described in the 15th chapter of the book of the Acts of the Apostles in the New Testamental scriptures, we see that the presiding officer then was James. It was not Peter, because it was a gathering of the church in Jerusalem to which the apostles had returned in order to come to their conclusion. And we can state here once again what that conclusion was. The conclusion was the Gentiles may enter fully into the church of Christ. They may stand together with the children of Abraham. They may even stand as the children of Abraham by faith and by grace. And they need not follow the ritual customs according to the Mosaic Torah, because the Messiah is here. The end of the age has come. The Spirit has been poured out. But they do have to abstain from porneia. They have to keep the laws about chaste behavior. They have to keep the moral commandments of the Mosaic Law, if not the purification codes. They need not be circumcised. They need not follow the practices about the foods, because in the book of Acts, Peter will also have the vision where all of the animals are on this blanket. It comes down and the Lord says, "Rise, Peter, kill and eat." And then God pronounces all foods clean. So the pedagogical task of the Mosaic Law in regard to purification, separation of the Jewish people, the people of God from the other people, that's over now because the Gentiles are now in the covenanted community. So what we want to see is that where you have the church gathered as church, that's where the Eucharistic liturgy is celebrated. That's where the worship in spirit and truth takes place. It is an act of the body itself, but that body has leaders within it. And the first leaders were the apostles. They were Peter, and then there was James. And then as the word of God grew, as it says in the book of Acts, as the gospel was preached, as it was spread, as churches were gathered in the various cities, and we do know from the book of Acts and the early Christian literature as well, like letters of Ignatius of Antioch and so on, that the church of Christ was, first of all, an urban phenomenon. It was in the city. And we know also that it seems pretty clear, although it's, you know, it's a little bit murky how exactly to understand these things, but there are studies about it. One good study, for example, is the book by Metropolitan John of Pergamos, John Ziziulus, which is entitled Eucharist, Bishop, Church, where Metropolitan John, he wrote this as his doctoral dissertation when he was still a layman. It was published by Holy Cross Press in 2001 in English, and of course it was published in Greek much earlier. This is a study where Ziziulus, Metropolitan John, actually tries to reconstruct and to understand how the earliest church was the church and how the Eucharist was in each church and how each church was headed by a bishop and how the presiding officer, the proistamenos, at that gathering for worship and over the life of the community generally was the bishop. In the New Testament, it was episkopos, and originally it was presbyteros, also elder or overseer. Presbyteros or episkopos. And then very soon, perhaps even by the end of the first century, one of the elders, one of the presbyteri, became the episkopos, and the churches no longer had several episcopi, many bishops. It had one bishop, and then it had a council of elders, and then it had the deacons, both men and women, who did the ministries of the church. And then there were other ministries in other places in the church as well. There were the widows, there were the virgins. And we see this already in the New Testament, in the letters to Timothy, the two letters to Timothy and the letter to Titus. We see it also in the letter of Peter about the elders. And certainly, by the time you get to the writing of St. Ignatius of Antioch, he died about the year 110, 112. He wrote at the end of the very first century. We see that each church has one bishop, a council of elders and deacons. So one of the elders becomes the leading elder, and that is then the overseer of the church. And that one man, as receiving the laying on of hands from the apostles, he becomes the one who presides at worship because he presides over the whole community of the church. So what we are trying to say here is that we see already in the New Testament that the Eucharist, the worship of God in Christ, the proclamation and the teaching of the gospel to the faithful, the reflection on the word of God, including the law, the Psalms, and the prophets, and then the offering of the bread and the wine, and the eating and drinking of the offered bread and the offered wine consecrated to God as the very body and blood of Christ, it takes place where the church is gathered. It takes place in the gathering of the church, in the one body of Christ that has many members within it, but still constitutes one body. Now, saying this, we have to say again, and we'll say this again and again, it's not a prayer service. It's not a bunch of Christians getting together for worship. It's not just some people getting together to contemplate the scriptures. It's not simply a synagogue, a kind of a synagogue type of gathering for some kind of teaching with various teachers and so on. There are charisms of teachers, administrators, healers, prophets, speakers in tongues, interpreters of tongues within the body. But the body is the one body of Christ, which is the gathering of the faithful baptized into Christ, sealed with the Holy Spirit, who continue steadfastly in, as we already reflected, the teaching of the apostles, the breaking of the bread, the communion, and the prayers, which are the prayers of the community or the body itself. Now, another word that is used in the New Testament for the place of the Eucharist, the place of the divine liturgy, is the term oikos, which can mean house as a building, but can mean, and usually more often means, a household. Sometimes in the English New Testaments, that term oikos is even translated family, God's household. So the place of the Eucharist, the divine liturgy, is God's household. And by the way, we will note later on when we reflect on the divine liturgy's texts, we will reflect on the Great Litany, which is at Vespers, is at Matins, it's at almost all the services. It begins the divine liturgy where we pray in the liturgy for this holy house and for those who enter with faith, reverence, and the fear of God, let us pray to the Lord. And that word in Greek in the divine liturgy text is oikos. We say those who come en oikotutu, you know, into this house. And here I would note, and I'll note it again, that it meant the gathering of the people. It meant a household. It did not mean a building. When it says for this holy house and for those who enter, it meant those who enter into the household. It didn't mean those who entered into the building. And it seems to me that by the time you get to the end of the first millennium, and this is translated into a Slavic language, they translated it for the word for building, chram, or naos, temple, this holy temple. But it meant the living temple, it meant the people, it meant the temple like the gathering of the faithful. It did not mean a church of bricks and mortar or boards or wood or cement or whatever. It meant the living temple, the people of God. It meant the household of God. And here we know in the New Testament already, the first letter to Timothy, the author says it's written, so that you will know how to behave in the household of God, which is the church of the living God, the pillar and the bulwark of the truth. That's 1 Timothy 3:15. So you have the term oikos, household, being a synonym of ecclesia, church, being a synonym of soma, body of Christ, as church. And of course, we mentioned already that that term ecclesia, which means a gathering or an assembly, that is the rendering in Greek of the Hebrew kahal, which was the official assembly of Israel when it was gathered in the presence of the Lord God Almighty, and when the Lord himself was there as the presiding officer, as the one who made that assembly to be what it was, namely the people of God, not just any people, not even a gathering of some people who belong to the people of God, but the gathering of the very people of God in that one place. Now, in the New Testament also, that gathering of the community, the body, the household, it mentions in the book of Acts three times that they were gathered, and it's a very strange idiomatic Greek expression, which in Greek is epito afto. It says they were gathered, epito afto is translated as in one place. But epito afto means being in that very same place, being together in one place. And then, of course, you have this verb being used in the scriptures, in the book of Acts and in the letters of St. Paul, the verb to come together or to assemble as church, to constitute an assembly. And here, of course, that is connected to the very term church, which means a gathering of the people. Now, it's interesting to note, and it's important, even crucial for us to note when we're making this reflection, that the term church, ecclesia, kahal, the gathering of the people, it's only used in the four Gospels twice. It only appears as a word two times in the four Gospels, and it's both times is in the same Gospel, and it's the Gospel according to St. Matthew. The term church does not exist in the Gospel according to Luke, or the Gospel according to Mark, or the Gospel according to John. It is just not there, because the Gospels are about Jesus' preaching to his people, to the crowds, to his disciples. But the church of Christ does not come into being, so to speak, until Christ is raised and glorified and the Holy Spirit is poured out on his disciples and they believe the gospel, they repent and they are baptized and they are sealed with the Holy Spirit. Then you have the church. So in the second volume of St. Luke's work, the first volume is the Gospel according to St. Luke, where the term church does not exist. The second volume is the book of the Acts of the Apostles by St. Luke. And in the Acts of the Apostles, the term church and gathering as church, gathering in one place, is used 25 times. You have the expression the church of Christ, the church of God, 25 times. In the letters attributed to the Holy Apostle Paul, you have the term church used 65 times, 65 times, 30 times in Romans, 38 times in 1 Corinthians, 14 times in 2 Corinthians. And then if you count the letter to the Hebrews, 12 times in Hebrews, 8 times in Titus, 8 times in the letters to Timothy, 2 times Colossians, 4 times Philippians, 15 times Ephesians, 15 times Galatians. So this word 65 times, church, is used in the letters of St. Paul. So it's interesting to note that in the entire New Testament, the word church, I counted at least, is used 111 times. 111 times. 90 of those times are in Acts and the letters of St. Paul, and 15 of those times are in the book of Revelation, the Apocalypse, where you have the church gathered, and the Apocalypse is a vision of the early church's worship. Certainly the letters to the churches in the Apocalypse, and then the vision of the heavenly Jerusalem liturgy with the 24 elders, the angels, the altar, the incense, the white robes, the crowns, the lamb being slain, the book being opened and proclaimed, and so on. It's a very liturgical book, the Apocalypse, the book of Revelation. But if you just take Acts, Paul, and Revelation, you have the term church being used 105 times, and it's only 6 times in the rest of the entire New Testament. So it's in those books where you have church and worship being very much the center of things, where you have that word church used, gathering. So what we are saying here is that the Divine Liturgy is the worship of the church as church, the gathered church as church, the church in one place. And that church always includes its formal leadership. Originally the apostles, and then after the apostles, it is headed by those upon whom the apostles laid their hands. And we would say nowadays, in modern terms, the successors of the apostles, namely the bishops. And so it would definitely be an Eastern Orthodox ancient Christian conviction that the Church of Christ is a church that is headed by a bishop and has priests or presbyters and deacons, and it may have widows. It may also have virgins, like the first type of monastic type people. And then it would also have members in the church with various, to use the example of 1 Corinthians, various charismata, gifts, or various workings, or various ministries, diakonia. And if you're interested in this, you could go on Ancient Faith Radio and listen to my podcast about the fruit of the Spirit and the gifts of the Spirit within the Christian church, the charismata. So there are charismatic people within the community, but it's interesting that the charisms, so to speak, come and go. They're given to individuals for their salvation and for the edification of the church. And you certainly you have those prophetic, inspired, miracle-working, healing, preaching, teaching, administering, guiding, governing people within the church, pastoring and so on, men and women. But the charismata don't belong to the structure. The structure of the church are the bishops with the presbyters, the deacons, and those who constitute the assembly officially in space and time as the people of God. So that's where the divine liturgy is celebrated from the very beginning and through the ages, right down until the present time. The place of the divine liturgy is where the church is gathered, where the church is officially gathered under an apostle or under the leadership of that man and community of men and women in among the ministers, the deacons, the widows, the virgin members of the church, headed by that proistaminos or episkopos or presbyteros, the head of that church, the presiding officer. So we Orthodox Christians would say that Christ founded a church. And it's interesting, the only time it's used in the Gospels is in Matthew 16, where Peter confesses Jesus as the Christ, the Son of the living God. And the Lord Jesus says to Peter, flesh and blood has not revealed this to you, but my Father who is in heaven, and you are Peter, and upon this rock I will found my church, meaning on the confession of Peter that Jesus is the Messiah, the Son of the living God. And then that church has the keys of the kingdom of heaven. The leaders of that church have the powers of binding and loosing. We find this in St. John's Gospel. It's read on Pentecost, actually. We find it in St. Matthew. It's read on the Feast of the Holy Spirit. Jesus breathes. He gives the Spirit and says to all the apostles as the head, who will be the heads of the various first churches in Christendom, that you receive the Holy Spirit, whatever sins you forgiven, they are forgiven, whatever sins you retain, they are retained. And that didn't simply mean, you know, hearing confessions. It meant preaching the gospel, baptizing people, giving them the gift of the Holy Spirit also, and therefore having their sins forgiven and remitted in baptism and in chrismation and in the participation in the Holy Eucharist. So what we see here in the New Testament itself, in the gospel, is that you have this church founded. It is the formal gathering of all the faithful. And then the only other time in the four Gospels that it's used is also in Matthew, the 18th chapter, where it says, if there's troubles among the believers and there's troubles among the brethren and some brethren are disagreeing about anything, that they should go to each other privately and try to straighten it out. So it says, if a person has a trouble with another person in the church, you go privately. Then it says, if it doesn't work out, you bring two or three other members of the church, try to straighten it out. If that still doesn't work, it says, then you bring it to the church. You bring that brother who is going off on his own way or her own way, you bring them to the church. And that's the only other time in the entire four Gospels that you have the term church. You bring them to the church. Then it says, if the person doesn't listen to the church, you treat him like a heathen and a publican. A heathen meant, of course, a non-baptized Gentile, and a publican meant a betraying, apostatizing Jew who was working for the Romans and ripping off his own people, a quintessential sinner. Of course, John Chrysostom says, yes, you do. If someone does not listen to the church, that's how they're to be treated. But then he says, how do you treat Gentiles, heathen, publicans, and tax collectors and sinners? Well, St. John Chrysostom says, first of all, you preach the gospel to them. Secondly, you bring the love of God to them. And if they're hungry, you give them food. If they're thirsty, you give them drink. If they're naked, you clothe them. If they're sick, you visit them. If they're homeless, you bring them in. So you show the philanthropia of God to them. You bring the agape of God to them, the love of God to them. But you do not treat them as if they were members of the body, of the household, of the church, because they are not. If they are not following the apostles' doctrine, both in understanding Jesus as the Messiah and in their moral and spiritual behavior, because a person can be put out of the community of the faithful, especially one who has already been baptized, if they return, as it says in Peter, like a dog to the vomit and are washed only to wallow again in the mire like a pig. Well, if a person apostatizes against the Lord and betrays their baptism and grieves the Holy Spirit, then they are no longer within the community, and therefore they are no longer within the Eucharistic assembly. They no longer participate in the church's liturgia, common activity. So a baptized, chrismated person can be put out of the community by heretical teaching, by immoral behavior, you know, by dividing the community, and by not being faithful to the gospel, to the apostles' doctrine, and to the mode of behavior that's required of a baptized person. They can commit what in 1 John calls a sin unto death, which was considered to be teaching another gospel, deforming the teaching, and then not following the commandments, particularly the commandments of murder, of course. You can't kill anybody, or grievous crime. But in the earliest church, a big part of that grievous sin would be sexual immorality. That's why the council in Jerusalem says you cannot participate in porneia. And so there has to be marriage, it has to be faithful, it has to be one husband, it has to be one wife, the household has to be managed well, and so on. And even the bishop, a man can only be elected bishop, according to Timothy, who rules his own oikos well, his own household, because it says if you can't manage your own personal, private, so to speak, biological oikos, how can you care for the oikos of God, the household of God, God's family, God's body? So this is what we see in the New Testament. Now, it's very interesting that that's the church. And it's interesting to note that that 18th chapter of Matthew, it's actually the gospel reading in the Orthodox Church on the Feast of the Holy Spirit. It's very interesting that on the Feast of the Holy Spirit, the day after Pentecost, the gospel reading doesn't even mention the Holy Spirit. And by the way, neither does the epistle, except to say, be filled with the Spirit and to seek the spiritual gift, but the gift of the Spirit. But the gospel on the Feast of the Holy Spirit, the day after Pentecost, it doesn't mention at all the Holy Spirit, but it does mention, in fact, the gospel reading not only mentions, it is what I just told you. It's the part in the gospel where it says you bring them to the church. For when two or three are gathered together in my name, Christ says, there I am. And the church is that community that is gathered officially in Christ's name, with Christ being the head of that church. He is the pastor. He is the teacher. He is the prophet. He is the high priest. He is the bishop and guardian of our souls. He is, as it says in Peter's letter in the New Testament, he is the episkopos. He is the pimin. He's the pastor. He is the high priest. He is the king. He is the presiding officer of the church. He is the head of the body. And as my professor of dogmatics used to say, as head of the body, Christ himself is a member of the body. He's a member being the head. And as John Chrysostom says, how can the church be the church without its head? Without Christ, the church is not the body of Christ. It's a corpse. It's decapitated. And of course, that imagery of the bride of Christ, which the church also is one flesh with him, it says, how can the church be the church without the bridegroom? And then you could use all of the New Testamental imageries of church in the same way. How can the church be the vineyard of Christ without Christ being there as the vine? You know, how can the church be the bride of Christ without Christ being as the bridegroom? What's a bride without a bridegroom? How can the church be the body of Christ without its head, who is Christ? How could the church be the living temple without the cornerstone, the head of the corner, as it says in the psalm repeated several times in the New Testament scripture, the stone which the builders rejected. How can the church be the church without the foundation stone Christ and all the other foundation stones being the apostles? Well, it cannot be. It literally cannot be. How can the church be the church as the flock of Christ, the sheep, without the shepherd? It makes no sense. So the church is the place where the Eucharist is celebrated. The church is that physical reality on the planet Earth where the worship in spirit and truth takes place. It's a living body of human beings. And it's the living body of human beings that are the church of Christ, headed by an apostle or headed by the one who is put in over the leadership within the church. And by the way, it says in the New Testament, it stresses this, and this is very important. The episkopos is in the church. He's not over the church as if he were someone outside it. For example, in the book of Acts, which is read on the Sunday before Pentecost in church, St. Paul calls together the bishops of the city churches of Asia to address them before he goes to Jerusalem in order to get killed. I have a podcast on this, on Speaking the Truth in Love also, on the epistle and the gospel between Ascension and Pentecost. You might want to listen to that. But St. Paul addresses those men as men who have been placed as bishops in the church. It doesn't say over the church. There is no bishop over the church. There are only bishops who are in churches. And here we also should stay right now. There is no bishop of bishops. There's no like one bishop who's the bishop over the other bishops. There's no, as St. Cyprian said, there's no episkopos episkoporum. And we Orthodox would have great troubles with Roman Catholic teaching about the church because of the papacy, which is somehow a bishop over bishops, because the Pope of Rome after the 19th century is said to have direct episcopal jurisdiction over all the Christians in the entire world, including the other bishops. This is not an Orthodox teaching. The Orthodox teaching is that the church is a concrete assembly of people in a given place who gather in a very particular place and actualizes their being as church by the worship in spirit and truth in the divine liturgy. And the head of the divine liturgy is the head of that community. It's the bishop. And all the bishops are the same. They're identical. They're equal. But they are bishops of concrete communities of presbyters, deacons, and faithful people with various charismatic gifts. That's what the church is. And that's the location, the locus of the celebration of the divine liturgy. So what we want to see here now is that the place of the liturgy is the community. It's the gathered church. Is the church which comes together as church in the name of Christ to be the people of God, filled with the Spirit of God as the very assembly of the covenanted community in the Messiah. That's the location of the divine liturgy, and it's not a building. The temple is not a building. And here I will say later on, I'm very much opposed to calling our church buildings temples. That's very, very misleading. The temple of God is, first of all, it's an individual person, but it's the gathering of the people primarily to be the people of God. It's the gathering of the faithful. It's the community that is the temple. There is no physical temple. The temple in which God dwells on earth now is the Christian church, meaning a gathering of baptized, chrismated people who belong to Jesus, who are dead to this world, who live already in the kingdom, who constitute the kingdom of God before that kingdom comes in power at the end of the ages, and are already testifying to the age to come while still in this world, dead to this world, alive to God, living already according to paradise, according to heaven, according to the future age, but still concretely, physically in this world. So the church is a visible community. It's the visible community of believers headed by its bishop with its elders, presbyters, and deacons. And if it has charismatic people, widows, virgins, monastic, prophets, elders, healers, that's what the church is. But it's not invisible. It's definitely not invisible. It's quite visible. It's in space and time. And when it's in space and time, it moves through history. And it moves through history by the laying on of hands of its leaders, beginning with the apostles and the first bishops just down through the present time. In our monastery here where I serve, our bishop is Archbishop Nathaniel. Well, if you ask who ordained Nathaniel in the

some sense, that's what happened to the Roman church and to the Protestant churches. They have many good, true, and holy things of Christian faith and gospel in them, but as churches, they are defective because something's wrong with them. And so what we would say is you can have apostolic succession, but you don't necessarily have apostolic tradition, apostolic teaching, and apostolic worship. You must have apostolic succession to have apostolic worship, apostolic teaching, apostolic doctrine. And you cannot have apostolic doctrine and apostolic worship and apostolic tradition without also having apostolic succession. So some churches may claim formal succession, but they may have departed from the true faith, from the doctrinal teaching, from the proper worship. And we do actually, we Orthodox claim that there are churches like that with whom we are not in communion. We are not in communion with those communities, with those assemblies, because we believe that they're defective. And to quote the traditional description of the defects following the Mosaic Torah, we would say they have either added things that don't belong there, or they have taken things away that should be there. They have a gospel that is not purely according to God, but human elements come in, either adding things that don't belong there or taking things away that ought to be there. But in any case, the church as the fullness of him who fills all in all, the body of Christ, that's Ephesian letter of St. Paul, we confess that this is the Orthodox Church. And it is there, in that location where that church is gathered, that the divine liturgy, the Eucharistic liturgy, is celebrated. So if we ask the question, where is the divine liturgy celebrated? The answer would be there where the Church of Christ is concretely assembled. There where in any given place, and originally it was just one in a city, it seems, there in that city where that gathering, which is the Church of Christ, actually gathers, there is where the divine liturgy is celebrated. The temple is a people. It's not a building. It's a community of faithful headed by leaders in apostolic succession. First the apostles and then those whom the apostles consecrated and ordained and assigned to this purpose. And so already in the earliest church, if you have the description of this, and there's only one description of this in the letters of St. Paul, that would be the 11th chapter of the 1 Corinthian letter, where St. Paul speaks about the church as the body of Christ in which the Holy Eucharist is celebrated. It's the only place in the New Testament where we have this specifically described and even explained. I often think, like, what would happen if we never had the 11th chapter of 1 Corinthians? We'd probably have no description of the Holy Eucharist in the earliest church. But thanks be to God, we do have it. And if you want to read about it in the 10th, 11th, 12th, and 13th and 14th chapter of 1 Corinthians, particularly the 11th chapter, where you have again and again the Apostle Paul using the term church. I counted how many times the word church is used in those few chapters. I believe it's 15 times, if I'm not mistaken. And yes, 15 times in 1 Corinthians 12 to 14, the word church is used 15 times with the verb come together. And the church as body is described as soma 17 times. And then you have the expression, the household are coming together very many times, gathering together as church in one place. And they're celebrating the Holy Eucharist. And then the Apostle Paul tells how they ought to behave. If you want to just plain eat the meal, stay home and eat it, he says. But if you're coming here, you're here to eat the Lord's Supper. You're here to have the Eucharistic common act. It's not just an eating and drinking. And you come here and you have to behave yourself properly. And you have to discern the body. You have to discern that this is an act of the church. And by the way, discerning the Lord's body doesn't mean you discern that the bread is consecrated to be the body of Christ in the Eucharist. Discerning the body means that this is an act of the body of Christ, which is the church. So that's very, very important. And it's an act of the body. And that term body is used about 20 times, even more. And it goes from the body of Christ to the human body, to the body of the Eucharistic bread and wine, the body and blood. And those are kind of, you should read it to see how they are interrelated and woven together in these three chapters of this letter, 11, 12, 13, 14, maybe four chapters, five chapters. But read that
and you will see how it fits together. You'll have the vision, and that's where the location of the

0: divine liturgy takes place in that gathering of people, the meeting together in one place, epito afto, as the very body of Christ, under the leadership of the community's leaders. And by the way, it's interesting to note that this Corinthian community was having a lot of troubles with charismatics and with heretics and with immoral people and all that kind of stuff. And we know even from the letters of Clement, the Bishop of Rome, to the Corinthians, right in the sub-apostolic age, right after the time of the New Testament, there was even a revolt against the presbyters. And we will see even in St. Ignatius and other early writings that there were charismatics and people who were prophetic people and people who were, you know, martyrs and confessors for Christ who thought that they could have the Holy Eucharist and the Divine Liturgy themselves apart from the entire gathering. And some even thought that the heads of the Eucharistic celebration ought to be prophets and charismatics. Well, that was not from the earliest time witnessed to in the New Testament, the answer of the scripture and the earliest tradition of Christianity. It was not. And St. Ignatius of Antioch and the letters of Clement to Corinthians say it very particularly. The only Eucharist and divine liturgy which is really of the church is that which is celebrated by the head of the church, the bishop, or someone whom the bishop himself appoints for that particular purpose. So in the letters of St. Ignatius, you'll have sentences like, "There where the bishop is, there let the people assemble. For as Christ is, there is the Catholici Ecclesia, the Catholic Church, the full, complete, whole church, the whole body of Christ. It's there where all the people gather under its leader, and each church has that one leader." So not only will the early literature say the people gather around their bishop, the successor of the apostle, in that particular city or region or place, but they will also say no divine liturgy, no Eucharist is really of the church. It's not valid. It's not licit. It's not what it is unless it is under the direction of a bishop or someone whom the bishop appoints. And the Didache will speak about prophets offering the Eucharist, and then it will have teaching that that should not be so. And then, of course, in the letters of Cyprian in the second century, he will say very, very clearly that the church is there where the bishop is, where the bishop is gathered. It's not martyrs, it's not confessors, it's not charismatics, it's not prophetical people. They are all within the church, but the order of the church, the taxis, like St. Paul says in the Corinthian letter, let everything be done in order. That order is the order of the apostolic headship and the headship of those whom the apostles ordain and assign for that purpose. So that is why, again, in the letters of Ignatius, it will not only say, where the bishop is, there let the people gather, just as where Christ is, there is the Catholic Church, but it will also say, no Eucharist is to be celebrated except by the bishop or one whom the bishop assigns and appoints for that purpose. Then you know that it is the divine liturgy of the church herself. It is the common action of the church itself. And that is guaranteed. And we see this already in the letters to Timothy and Titus in the New Testament, that you have this particular order in the church. You have the bishop, you have the presbyters, you have the deacons, you have the people. And it is in that gathering where the worship in spirit and truth takes place of the church as church. And this is clearly the teaching of the New Testament, the earliest Christianity. And this is certainly the teaching and the practice of Eastern Orthodox Christianity just down to the present day. So to sum it up in one sentence, the place of the divine liturgy is there where the church of God is gathered as church under its leadership, apostolic leadership, under its bishop with its presbyters, its gathered people through history. The place of the divine liturgy is in the Church of Christ, and the Church of Christ has an order, and in the Church of Christ you have the bishops, the presbyters, and the deacons, and in each church you have a bishop, or in a parish you have a leading presbyter, and then you have the council of elders, maybe you have several presbyters, then you have the deacons who serve, and then you have all the faithful people in their various places, in their various ministries, standing together as one body of Christ in one place. So the place of the liturgy is the Church of Christ on earth, a visible community begun in Jerusalem by the apostolic community and then established in each city and each region by those to whom the apostles preached, upon whom they laid their hands, and then succeeding in time and space through history and throughout the world by the laying on of hands of the episcopate in any given place around whom the church gathers as the Church of Christ to actualize itself as the Church of Christ in the divine liturgy, which would be the proclamation of the gospel, the teaching of the faith, the offering of the gifts, the invocation of the Spirit, the presence of the Lord Christ himself in the community as teacher, preacher, high priest, pastor, victim, and then, of course, in the Eucharistic meal, its sacrificial meal itself, the broken body and spilled blood of Christ. This is the Orthodox understanding. The place of the divine liturgy is the Church of Christ, visible in history through the ages. For Ancient Faith Radio, this is Father Thomas Hopko.
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0: Orthodoxy in the Isles, the ancient faith of Britain. Father Jacob Siemens is a priest of the Archdiocese of Churches of Russian Tradition in Western Europe, serving a parish in Cardiff, Wales. He is also an active scholar, having done a PhD and postdoc in patristics, with a focus on the thought of St. Theodore of Tarsus.
1: I brought you today to the town of Caerleon in South Wales. Caerleon is situated just to the north of the city of Newport, and although it's not very big, I would almost describe it simply as a village, it's a place that has shown itself to be of immense significance to the history of Britain as a whole, and most especially to the history of Britain as it concerns the development of Christianity. I say significant to Britain as a whole, and significant especially in terms of how it relates to the history of Christianity in Britain, because Caerleon tells a Roman story. And the Roman story is one that we neglect at our peril if we want to understand really what Christianity looked like and even looks like today. So how and why would I make this claim? Well, if you're anything like me, then you'll have wondered how it is that Christianity came to exist in these islands. And you'll have heard stories of somebody like St. Patrick, who, although the Apostle of Ireland, emerged from Wales in the 5th century. But beyond that, our concept, our images of Christianity here tend to go more immediately, I think, to the image of medieval churches that dot the landscape, parish churches, great cathedrals. Either way, it presents an incredible image of a vibrant Christianity through the Middle Ages, except that our interest here is origins, is understanding how this relates to the Orthodox Christian faith. And in order to really, you know, get to the heart of that, we have to go earlier. And while we've already talked in this series about somebody like St. Tilo, I want to take us back even further and consider the conditions in which the Christian faith grew up. To this end, I'm walking down a small lane from the center of Caerleon, where we just saw the Roman Legion Museum, to a Roman amphitheater. Well, here I am standing outside the grounds of the amphitheater. I was hoping to show you an overview of the grounds, but I'm unable to do that because, as you can see behind me, the hedge has grown quite high, and it consists of thorny bushes as well as nettles. And for anybody who's experienced the sting of nettles, they'll know that today's episode on Roman Britain and Christianity as it grew up here would be cut very short were I to touch any of them. Well, I'm relieved to find that I've made it here before the tourists and children and dog walkers, and that means we can get a view of the amphitheater and its surrounding area in a way that is sort of uninterrupted by the sounds and movements of others. It is an incredible place, because I know that while a camera will not show how grand it is and its depth, you'll still get a sense for just how developed and how incredible it was. As we look at it, I want you to imagine the kinds of things that would have gone on here. So I'm going to descend into the middle of the amphitheater and tell you a little bit more about Christianity as it grew up in Roman Britain. So I'm sitting on one of the outer walls of the amphitheater here in Caerleon. And I thought it was as good a place as any to tell you about the Romans in Britain and to give you a sense for how Christianity would have developed through that period, as well ultimately as telling you about two saints of immense importance, both to Wales, but equally to Britain as a whole, because they tell us something about the experience Christians would have had in the very early period of the development of the faith in these islands. The first thing to know about Britain when considering its early Christian history is that it had been known by the Greeks, by the Phoenicians, centuries before the incarnation took place. And that means it was no stranger to the Romans as they expanded their empire. And in the first century BC, when Julius Caesar was advancing against the Gauls, Britain was very much on his radar. It wasn't until AD 47 that the Romans established a serious and permanent presence in Britain. But once they did, it was a presence they would hold on to until the early 5th century. So it was with the withdrawal of Rome from Britain in about 410 that marks the end of Roman influence here. But what was Roman influence like? Well, somewhat tumultuous. In the first century, while AD 47 marks the first sort of serious presence of Romans in Britain, it takes another 30 or so years before they are able to extend their power all the way into Wales, where I'm sitting right now. And there are a number of reasons for this. One of the reasons is the great story of Queen Boudica. Now, Queen Boudica was the wife of one of the Celtic tribal kings. And when the Romans betrayed a promise to him in terms of his legacy, Queen Boudica rose up in revolt. And she managed to stave off Roman advancement beyond a certain point and really hold back the ability of the Romans to move as far west as they wanted. Now, that said, by around AD 75, almost all of southern Britain was covered with Roman power. Within a few decades after that, they extended into what we would refer to as South Scotland, and they really reached their high water mark, so to speak, under Hadrian. That's not to say that there was no Roman presence north of Hadrian's Wall, but it is to say that really, in terms of a significant military presence, Hadrian's Wall was the furthest north and furthest western extent of Roman power. And what does this mean in terms of Christian history? We touched on the advent of Christianity in these isles when we visited Glastonbury a couple of weeks ago now. And so I don't wish to discount the legendary dawn of Christianity in these isles. But realistically, the Christian story coincides with the Roman story. I want to be clear here, though, and say that despite my own earlier assumptions about the Romans having brought Christianity with them here to Britain, there was a Christianity quite independent of Roman influence. And we'll explore that in another episode, but suffice it to say for now that what we think of when we talk about Celtic Christianity is something that, while it unquestionably sort of commingled with Roman influence, and here, of course, I don't mean Roman Catholic influence, but rather Roman political and social influence, it also had a character of its own. That, though, is not what we're looking at now. The culture the Romans brought with them included very much a civilizing influence. By that, I mean there was a development of roads, trade networks, infrastructure, the likes of which was unparalleled anywhere else, but that included waterworks, civic building. This was all imposed from without on a Celtic tribal culture. For Britain, prior to the Roman arrival, was a patchwork of Celtic tribes that extended from the southernmost tip of Kent across the coast to Cornwall, up through what is today Wales, and covering all of England to the very north tip of Scotland. We will look more closely at Celtic culture prior to the Roman arrival in a different episode, but in the meantime, I want you to maybe cast your mind, for the sake of understanding or for the sake of imagining, what the picture might have looked like to any of the films you've seen on Roman life. So whether you think of Ridley Scott's Gladiator or Franco Zeffirelli's Jesus of Nazareth, there's a stark contrast between the picture of Roman civilization with its shiny armor and red tunics and sort of very ordered way of life and the native populations. So whether those native populations are first century Palestine or, you know, fifth century Europe north of the Rhine, we see contrast. And that's the way it would have been here. Now, I'm going to substantiate that in another episode when I take you to look at some reconstructed Celtic huts. But in the meantime, whether Christianity preceded the Roman presence in these islands or coincided with the Roman presence in these islands, the fact is it represented something of a juxtaposition of cultures. Just as we talk about Christianity under Roman power and influence elsewhere on the continent, Christians here in Britain would have faced similar challenges. That is, there would have been times when they could get on with their lives quite peaceably, and times when they experienced immense upheaval and even fear for their lives. So I want to tell you about two people in particular. They're Saints Aaron and Julius, and they were martyred here in Caerleon, likely toward the middle and end of the 3rd century. So their martyrdoms precede that of St. Alban. St. Alban, considered the proto-martyr, certainly of England, if not all of Britain, is said to have lost his life for the faith in AD 304, which would have placed it during the Diocletian persecutions. Saints Aaron and Julius are not recorded to have died in that period, and we can assume, therefore, that they lost their lives during one of the sort of passing periods of persecution against Christians. But who were these two people? We don't know a lot about them, but their names say a great deal. First of all, Julius is a name that was common here in this area among the soldiery, among the members of the legion that occupied this fort. But it could well have been a name given to a Silurian child by his parents under Roman influence. At the same time, the name Aaron is especially interesting. And this is because Hebrew names were very commonly used among Welsh Christians or Brythonic Christians. Now, this is a fact we can explore in greater detail in another episode. but it very much attests to the authenticity and particularly the regional authenticity of the story of the martyrdoms of these two saints. But while we don't know that it was in this particular amphitheater or just in the region around this area, we do know that there was a martyrium built here, and that while it no longer exists, an awareness of the witness of Saints Julius and Aaron has extended through time, even to the present day. But let us say for a moment that the execution of these two Christians did take place here. It means that the wall on which I'm sitting now would have been part of a structure that ran red with their blood. There were various means by which executions of Christians took place under the Romans. My suspicion is that in the case of Saints Julius and Aaron, it would have meant beheading. But there were many other forms of execution devised, all of which would have been utterly horrific. Whatever the case, what it does mean is that the land on which I sit now, the land which you can see around me in this video, is land that has quite literally been baptized in the blood of martyrs, Saints Julius and Aaron, who gave up their lives for their faith in Jesus Christ. I've said it before and I'll say it again across this series, but to walk on Welsh land is indeed to walk on holy ground.
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2: Come and study the Holy Scriptures with us as Father Stephen DeYoung teaches verse by verse on the podcast, The Whole Counsel of God. Father Stephen holds a PhD in Biblical Studies and is an Orthodox priest serving at Archangel Gabriel Orthodox Church in Lafayette, Louisiana.
3: Okay, so we'll go ahead and get started. And when we get started here in just a moment, we're going to be picking up in Book of Numbers, beginning of chapter 27. So, and it will be just a moment because we don't have to do a ton of recap because we left off last time with census data. Woo! So I'm not going to reread all those numbers, as exciting as it was when I read them last time. But we talked about why that was, that we had the census at the beginning of the book. Now we have this census as we're coming to the end of the Book of Numbers. And the point being that there was a succession of generations there. There was the generation that came out of Egypt, that died in the wilderness, and then now there's the new generation, their children, and so they're sort of renumbered again, right, as they're preparing to enter the land and face resistance as they do. Not only are we coming off of a census, but this is also another one of those places, as we've said over and over again in the Book of Numbers. Book of Numbers is sort of this patchwork quilt of different kinds of material interspersed between each other. So there's narrative, there's stories, there's census data, there's commandments, and they're all kind of mixed together. And so we're also switching from after the census data to a different genre. We're going to have a tiny little piece of narrative here. And that's going to serve to introduce a bunch of legislative material, meaning a bunch of commandments related to it. And then we're just going to get commandments for a while. And then we're going to get another little piece of narrative and then commandments again, right? So there are only a few little morsels of narrative left in the Book of Numbers. Most of what's left in the Book of Numbers is going to be commandments in these last, we've got 10 chapters left. But they're going to go relatively quickly because of the type of material they are. I don't think we're going to get through 10 chapters tonight, not that quickly, but more quickly than some of the material. And so that said, we don't need a whole lot more review, I don't think, to get to where we start here in Numbers 27. So unless anybody has any leftover comments, questions, rodent sightings to report, we'll go ahead and pick up in chapter 27, verse 1. Now came the daughters of Zelophehad, the son of Hepher, the son of Gilead, the son of Machir, the son of Manasseh, from the tribe of Manasseh, the son of Joseph. And these were the names of his daughters, Mahla, Noah, Hogla, Milcah, and Tirzah. These are all perfectly good biblical names, but if you name your daughter Hogla, she will grow up and harm you. So I'm just warning you now, at least in an English-speaking country, and for purposes of people here, I will not baptize your daughter Hogla. I will change that name, and she will thank me for it. But if you want Milcah or Tirzah, you know, that's fine. So these are, when it gives the son of, as we've said before, this isn't a complete list of generations. This is locating them within the tribes, right? So Manasseh is the name of the tribe. And then there's the name of the clan and the extended family and the immediate family, right? And this is just going in ascending order instead of descending order. So rather than starting at the tribe of Manasseh, it starts with, you know, these are actually the daughters of this person, and then telling you where that person is located in the broader familial and tribal structures of Israel.
4: So there's a more sense of, like, leadership in a way, like, and of importance, rather than, like you said, it's, like, it's not exact lineage, is it? When you say locating the tribe,
3: well, this is sort of a part of identity, right? And we don't, at least here in our American culture, have that level of specificity. But there are a lot of countries still, like if you look at Latin, everybody, you know, Roman citizens all had like five or six names, and it was, you know, their given name, which sometimes was lame. Like there are a lot of people named like Primus, Secundus, Tertius, Quadratus, you know, that would be their given name. But then they had their father's name, their grandfather's name, you know, an ancestor's name, right? They had like a whole, right? And there are other cultures, like I know in Ethiopia, it's like your given name, your father's name, your grandfather's name, right? Like there's more of a sense that your identity, who you are, is located in tracing this line back, right? And sort of these larger units. And in the US, you know, you have a first name and a last name, and that's about it. And usually your last name is at least one of your parents' last name now in the United States, but that's about it, right? That's about as far as it works here. So yeah, so we don't quite have that same sense, but in a lot of more traditional cultures, they still have this idea of, you know, like that sort of locates you, your identity is a function of being part of these larger units in the present time and historically. So it's that kind of idea, right? So it's who are these women who are coming to see Moses? Oh, here's who they are, right? Here's how they relate, who was part of this family, that's part of this clan, that's part of this tribe. So they stood before Moses, before Eleazar the priest, and before the rulers and all the congregation by the door of the tabernacle of testimony, saying, okay, so as we've seen already, there's right the gateway into the sort of tabernacle compound. So there's the tabernacle, the tent itself, and then there's the curtain that sort of goes around the perimeter of that area. And people who weren't priests and Levites didn't go in. But when, as we've seen over and over again, when Moses had something to say, when there was some major dispute that needed to be settled, even when God wanted to address all of the people, they were all gathered to this place, right? So this is later in, as we go through the Old Testament, later in Israelite history, this is going to become the city gate. So the people who live in the city and the people who live in the countryside on farms around the city, when they have business to do, they're going to go to the city gate. And the city gate is where the elders of the people are going to be. So if you're going to make a contract, you go there because there are people there who can witness the contract, right? Or if you have a dispute you need settled, you go there so the elders can settle it. So when they're in the camp in the wilderness,
5: that's the gateway of the tabernacle. Okay, so they have an issue that they need resolved. So these women show up there to do it. They didn't gather everybody there, but that's the place where people gather. And so this is their issue. They say, our father died in the desert, but he was not in the company of those who gathered together against the Lord in company with Korah, but he died in his own sin and had no sons. Okay, so he's one of that first generation that came out of Egypt, their dad. And he wasn't part of Korah's rebellion. He wasn't part of one of these other rebellions where a bunch of people died, but he just died as part of that generation. That whole generation died in the wilderness because of their sin, right? So he's one of those folks, and he has no sons, right? Which means end of his line, end of his inheritance. Because remember, part of the reason why we got this census data is that not just the tribes in general, but each individual family is going to be given a piece of land when they go into Canaan. And that's going to be their family's land. Hypothetically, if they had done what they were supposed to do every 50 years in the year of Jubilee, that land would revert to that family, right? That's the inheritance they're talking about. They're not just talking about, oh, there's no one to inherit my dad's clothes and walking stick or tent, right? This is about in the land, right? So they say, you know, yes, that generation died. The next generation, the sons are going to be the ones who receive that inheritance in the land. But our dad died and doesn't have a son, just us daughters. So what happens to us?
6: That's kind of brave.
5: Yeah. Yeah. What happens to us, right? Yeah. Technically speaking, women did not have the right to address like court cases at this time in history. So it's a little, they have some chutzpah. So verse 4, do not let the name of our father be wiped out from among his tribe because he had no son. Give us a possession among our father's brothers, right? So their uncles. Right. So their uncles, they have male cousins who are going to inherit, right? A piece of land. They say, we would like to have a piece of land just like them. So Moses brought their case before the Lord. Then the Lord spoke to Moses saying, the daughters of Zelophehad speak correctly. You shall surely give them a possession of inheritance among their father's brothers and assign the allotment of their father to them. Then you shall speak to the children of Israel, saying, if a man dies and has no son, you shall assign his inheritance to his daughter. But if he has no daughter, you shall give the inheritance to his brother. But if he has no brothers, you shall give his inheritance to his father's brother. But if his father has no brothers, you shall give the inheritance to the relative closest to him in his tribe, and he shall inherit his possessions. So this shall be an ordinance of judgment to the children of Israel, as the Lord ordered Moses. Okay, so what's the point of this? Early feminism. Well, sort of, right? In that, right, we do have women inheriting things that normally they couldn't inherit. But it's not just women inheriting things, right? Because we read the rest of that too, right? Well, what if he has no kids at all when he dies, right? Well, then it goes to his brother. Well, what if he has no brothers? Goes to his uncle. So the idea here, though, is that we are preserving this particular piece of land as a family inheritance, at least, again, theoretically, if they did what they were supposed to do, as separate, right? As separate. Because if it's, say, his father's brother, right, his father would have received the inheritance from his grandfather. His brother would not have gotten a separate, right? The land didn't keep getting subdivided. It was inherited by the firstborn son. So if the secondborn son inherits this piece, it's still separate, right? So the idea here is keeping all of those inheritances separate, meaning this is God preventing another way someone could have tried to accumulate land. Like, well, I'm going to arrange marriages, and I'm going to do this and that, and I'm going to try and, you know, cobble together this huge, you know, and I'll make the family relationships such that, you know, and manipulate levirate marriage and other social institutions in such a way that land never gets taken away from me and my family, and me and my family just get more and more land and accumulate. Because that flies in the face of what God intended with the year of Jubilee. Remember, a big part of the year of Jubilee is that this prevents... The problem isn't preventing generational wealth. The problem is preventing generational poverty, right? It's not that, oh, that would be horrible if subsequent generations of a family all accumulated wealth and all prospered. That's not like seen as a horrible thing. But it is seen as a horrible thing if that's happening and other families then have generational poverty. Go generation after generation without having land of their own and have no way to get land of their own from generation to generation to generation.
3: Right.
5: And so you're just born into poverty and you're going to live your whole life in it. There's nothing you can do. Now, there is also a sort of moral hazard, one might say, even though it seems a lot less dire to us, but maybe isn't, of people being born in wealth and there's nothing they can do to not be wealthy their entire lives. That does not tend to produce the best sort of people on a moral basis, right? That's a general tendency we might notice in human history, right? But that is a less important moral hazard in terms of the Torah than the opposite, right? Than the opposite. So you may make bad choices and plunge yourself into poverty for the rest of your life, but that shouldn't doom your children and your grandchildren to poverty forever, is the idea. And that's what the year of Jubilee is designed to prevent. And so this ruling is not so much about girl power as it is about maintaining these family inheritances as separate, right? And preventing accumulation at the potential expense of future generations of other families. So verse 12, now the Lord said to Moses, go up into the mountain beyond the Jordan, this is Mount Nebo, and see the land of Canaan, which I give to the children of Israel for a possession. We've already seen Moses, because of his sin, striking the rock instead of speaking to it, isn't going to get to go into the land. But God here tells him to go up on this mountain. Remember, they're in the plains of Moab. They're on the other side of the Jordan River. Tells him to go to the top of this mountain because from there he can look down, right, and see the land sort of spread out. Then you shall see it and be added to your people. Even you as Aaron, your brother, was added on Mount Hor. Because you transgressed my word in the desert of Sin, when the congregation was failing to sanctify me, you did not sanctify me before them. This was the water of contention at Kadesh in the desert of Sin, in case you forgot, right? Or in case it's been a couple of months since we read that chapter. So yes, God is literally saying to Moses, go up there and see the land because you're going to die. The way your brother Aaron died earlier at another mountain. So Moses is made aware by God, this is it. Right. Now your life is going to come to an end. Notice the language. This isn't just a euphemism in terms of how they talk about death. You'll be added to your people. Right. So think about what that language means for a minute. No, not at all. Added to your people. Who are his people? Right. It's not the people of Israel. He's already part of the people of Israel. It's his ancestors. It's his brother who died before him and Abraham, Isaac, and Jacob. He's going to be added to them. He's going to come into some kind of community with them. The reason I'm emphasizing this is that this implies, sorry, Bart Ehrman and certain modern secular Jews, this kind of implies an afterlife, right? Because none of those people are buried on that mountain. So he's not being added in that way. You can try and read it that way. Like if we're talking Abraham, Isaac, Jacob, several generations, they're all buried in the same place. Right, the same set of tombs. You could say, oh, well, it means, you know, literally he's added to the tomb. Moses is not added to any of their tombs. So if he's going to be joining them, he's not joining them in a tomb, right? He's joining them where they are, right? Which implies an afterlife of some sort, right? If not, I mean, we can't be specific enough. This doesn't necessarily imply the bodily resurrection or something, but it certainly implies that death is not the end of Moses' existence or the existence of his ancestors to whom he's being added. And the way it specifically points out Aaron implies also that Aaron did not just cease to exist at the point of his death a few chapters ago.
3: Right. And so the reason is, and this is the reason why he's not getting to enter the land. I mean, he's more than 120 years old, right? Like, I mean, eventually he was going to die. But the reason he's not getting to enter the land is this transgression where he failed. And notice the way it's phrased here. He failed to sanctify God before the congregation, meaning he failed to treat God as holy before the congregation. He was angry. He struck the rock. He did what he was not supposed to do. What is Moses' job as the prophet? It's been a while since we laid this out, but we've talked about it a bunch before. Moses' job as the prophet, what makes him the prophet is he is supposed to represent God to the people, and he's supposed to represent the people to God. Right? So representing God to the people means he speaks with God's authority, yes, but it also means he needs to accurately represent who God is and what he says. Right, when he passes that on to the people. And then the reverse, he represents the people to God in prayer and intercessions, right, in all of these ways. So when it says, you failed to sanctify me before the people, he's saying to Moses, this is why Moses' sin was so egregious. You think like, okay, he hit a rock with a stick, right? Like, I've gotten angry and, you know, thrown something on the floor, right? Like, that's not the most horrible thing in the world. But for Moses, right, whose job when he stands before the people and communicates what God has said to them and what God has told him to do, him misrepresenting God to the people is a very serious sin, right? Because the way the people know who God is Moses. And so if he misrepresents God, right, this is taking the name of the Lord in vain. This is a misrepresentation. And so he didn't portray God as holy. And so that's why this is significant. Then Moses spoke to the Lord, saying, "Let the Lord, the God of the spirits of all flesh, appoint a man over the congregation who will go in and out before their face and lead them out and bring them in. Then the congregation of the Lord will not be like sheep without a shepherd." So Moses says, okay, right? Remember, this is part of Moses' repentance from what he did, is that he accepts the consequences. Okay, this is the consequence. I accept it. That's part of repentance. Always, if we're still trying to evade, if we're apologizing, etc., to try to avoid the consequences of what we've done, that is not repentance. That is trying to get ourselves out of trouble. Right? That is trying to justify ourselves. Real repentance involves, okay, I accept what I've done. I accept the consequences of what I've done, which Moses is doing. But Moses says, okay, I accept this consequence for me, but what does this mean for the people, right? Aaron's already gone. Miriam's already gone. When I'm gone, there needs to be someone to lead the people. People can't just be left out here in the wilderness, right, wandering around like sheep without a shepherd. But he also uses these other phrases, someone to lead them out and bring them back in. This is not just a shepherding analogy. Right? This is not just like, oh, you take the sheep out, you bring them back in. To lead them out and bring them back in, these are specific phrases that refer to going into battle and retreating or returning from battle. So they need not just any leader, but they're preparing specifically to go into the land, to go into the land of Canaan. There they are going to end up doing battle, right? And so they need someone, right? He's not implying that God won't. He's not saying he doesn't believe in God's promise that God will fight for them and lead them into battle, but they need someone to take his place, which is what? They need a leader who will represent God to them and them to God in the context of the warfare they're about to make, right? This is going to be a difficult situation in a whole variety of ways,
5: Then the Lord spoke to Moses, saying, take Joshua, the son of Nun, with you, a man who has the spirit in himself, and put your hand on him, and stand him before Eleazar the priest, and give orders to him before all the congregation, and give orders concerning him before them. You shall then give some of your glory to him, that the children of Israel may obey him. So he shall stand before Eleazar the priest, and they shall inquire before the Lord for him by the judgment of the Urim. At his word they shall go out, and at his word they shall come in, he and all the children of Israel in one accord, even all the congregation. So God says, okay, Joshua's that man. We've seen Joshua has been Moses' right-hand man this whole time. Joshua has been in the tent of meeting when God is and Moses are speaking face-to-face. He went partway up the mountain with Moses. He was literally his right-hand man when they were fighting the Amalekites, and Joshua had to hold one of his arms up. So Joshua's been there all along. Right. And so he has seen all of this along with Moses. And this is why he's sort of chosen, right, to be the one to succeed Moses. And we see the same thing in the book of Acts. When they're choosing the deacons, when the apostles decide to choose an apostle to replace Judas. Right. One of the criteria is we want someone who's been with us the whole time. Right. They may not have been officially one of the 12, right, or an apostle, but they've been with us. They've witnessed these things. They've seen these things that have happened. They've been with us. Right. And now are ready to step up into this role. Where they're getting that is this, right? That this is sort of what qualifies someone. So it goes beyond just like, you know, Moses was mentoring him, you know, or something like that, right? It's because he's been an active participant all along too. Remember, he's one of the spies who goes in and, right, I mean, he's been doing things as well.
4: Hasn't he also been in the tent sometimes with Moses? Where?
5: Yeah, you were outside, but yeah. Yeah, he was in the tent of meeting when God and Moses were speaking face-to-face, right? He's borne witness to all of this. So he's sort of shared in the experiences that Moses has had. So Moses did as the Lord commanded him, and taking Joshua, he stood him before Eleazar the priest and before all the congregation. Then he put his hands on him and appointed him as the Lord commanded Moses. Right, so they go in front of everyone, in front of the high priest. He lays hands on him, and that's how the authority is transferred. Now, a couple of notes in there from earlier. It talked about inquiring with the Urim. Remember, the Urim and the Thummim were kept on the breastplate of the high priest, and this was if they had to make a judgment call, and they honestly didn't know what to do. There was some way that they could throw these two stones that would indicate what to do. We don't know exactly what it was. Right, we don't know if they had two colored sides or exactly how that all worked, but that was the way to sort of find out if you were honestly stumped. So it's saying Joshua is the one who will have the authority to make that call, that this is a situation in which we need to do this. Also, it says, talks about Moses sharing some of his glory with him, right? Because Moses doesn't like give up his authority. It's not like, okay, I am now a retired prophet. Right? Like I passed it on to you, and now, you know, I no longer speak for God. I no longer have any authority, right? Obviously not, right? God, ye are still speaking, right? And we're going to see the whole book of Deuteronomy is Moses speaking authoritatively after this, right? So, yes.
4: What's the significance of, like, why would Joshua get to do the Urim and Thummim if it's on the, like, priests? Like
5: he keeps it. But he's the one who makes that call, right?
4: When to use it. Okay.
5: You don't just use it whenever,
4: right?
5: It's when, right? And so Joshua, since he's going to sit in Moses' seat,
4: okay,
5: right? He's the final sort of court of appeal if there's a dispute or indecision,
4: so he's acting more of a prophetic role than like a kingly,
5: right? Role, so right. He's a prophet. Yeah. And he's so if he rules, right, on the thing, right? But if it goes to him and he isn't sure how to rule, that's when you use the Urim and Thummim.
4: And yeah, it just kind of seems like it would be...
5: You can't use it to bypass him. Oh, right. Saying, yeah. Right. Like the priest can't just decide, you know, well, he hasn't said anything yet, but, you know, I'm going to do this. And then go tell Joshua, well, this is what the Urim and Thummim is. Right.
4: Right.
5: That's not how that works. Right.
4: It's just weird because I don't know. Like, I feel like it's easier to kind of see Moses in this prophet role and then Joshua, I guess because of like the kind of commander aspect he has.
5: Well, because of what he ends up doing. Yeah. Yeah. What is, his role ends up being. But the line between prophet and what get called judges, like in the book of Judges,
4: right,
5: is very narrow. And Joshua sort of bridges that gap. Because, for example, the prophet Samuel is going to be referred to as the last judge of Israel. He doesn't go and do all the smiting that the judges right. do or that Joshua does, but he's called a judge. He's also a prophet, right? And so Joshua isn't going, he does a little bit, but he doesn't spend a lot of time making prophetic proclamations the way Moses did, right? He does a little. He's more, his role is a little different in terms of what he ends up doing, but that's because of the time in the ministry he's called to, right? So different prophets are going to end up doing different.

0: Right.
1: There's a lot more to it than just that.
0: Yeah. Yeah. Yeah. And so, but notice here, right, the whole idea of the laying on of hands and succession is not this new thing that Roman Catholics make up in the Middle Ages. Sorry, Protestant friends. Right? It's not even something that's new in the New Testament. This goes all the way back. Like, Moses is the first person to ever have this kind of authority. And the way he transfers it to the next person is through the laying on of hands for succession. And Joshua is going to do the same thing. Right? And so there are these chains of authority, right? What we would now call ordination in our modern anglicized Latin. Right? We would call it, there are these chains that run all through the Old Testament. And that start with Moses. So not just the people we think of as biblical prophets and stuff, but the people who are going to show up as like rabbis in the New Testament. Stuff have these chains of authority. If they have any authority, they have these chains going back to Moses. That's why Christ talks about the Pharisees sitting in Moses' seat. Remember, he says to his disciples, do whatever the Pharisees tell you because they sit in Moses' seat, right? They have this authority, and there's a chain connecting that Pharisee through the laying on of hands all the way back to Moses, right? So he sits in Moses' seat, do what he tells you. He has this authority. But don't do what he does because he's a hypocrite. Right? Don't follow his way of life because his way of life doesn't match what he's saying. But the words he says do have that authority from God, and you should, right? You should abide by it. But that's where that concept comes from. Now, that gets cut off within Judaism because they have the view all the way through the Second Temple period that for those ordinate, quote-unquote, ordinations, those acts of laying on of hands to be valid, it has to happen in the land. So it has to happen in Judea, right, essentially. That's why when the Pharisees show up in Galilee, even, like when Jesus is ministering in Galilee, the Pharisees show up there, it says Pharisees came up from Judea. Right? Because if you were going to do that, that's why St. Paul goes to study in Jerusalem. When he's studying to sort of become a rabbi with Gamaliel, right? That was the only place you could do those ordinations. Well, guess what? The Romans threw them all out at the end of the first century and wouldn't let them do any ordinations. So all of those chains got broken. So you can look this up. You can go to an Orthodox Jewish website. They do have rabbis. The rabbis are ordained. But they distinguish what they mean by ordained with a modern rabbi and what ordination was before, right? Before that break, that it's not the same thing. And that's why authority functions differently in Orthodox Judaism now than it did then. There's not a person in Orthodox Judaism who could just like make a rule for all Jews the way Moses could or Joshua could or right, these other biblical figures, because those chains of authority got broken. And so now different rabbis can offer different opinions, and based on the perceived wisdom and holiness of that rabbi, Jewish people give more or less weight to those opinions, right, from different rabbis. But nobody can just say once and for all, this is it, right? So what we as Christians have historically believed is that the reason those all died is that Christ restarted it through the apostles, right? So when the apostles received the Holy Spirit at Pentecost, just like we read here, Joshua is someone who was indwelt with the Spirit, right? That Christ essentially sets up the apostles, and then the apostles then lay on hands to their successors, the next generation of bishops. This is what we call apostolic succession, right? Which again, not something that gets made up by the Roman Catholic Church of the Middle Ages, something that predates Christianity, right? But Christ sort of restarts these new chains with the apostles, with his disciples. And so we now have, you can go, like you go,

0: go to the Patriarch of Antioch's website, you can read the list. There's this chain of Patriarchs of Antioch going all the way back to St. Peter. And then, of course, through St. Peter, Christ. But going back to the apostle who received that authority and who passed it on, right, to successors all the way down. So we have chains now too, right, within the church. But all this comes from the Torah. I think I said back when I did the introduction to the Torah, back when we first started Genesis, I think I said, and I still hold to the fact that you can get all of Christian theology just from the Torah. And so this is a prime example, right? This is something obscure that a lot of our Protestant friends, for example, would say isn't even in the Bible. But not only is it in the Bible, but it's in the Torah. Right? It's right here, this idea of authority being transferred in succession through the laying out of hands in a formal act.
1: How much of this is related in the same way that they would be putting hands on the offerings?
0: Well, the laying out of hands is a way of setting something apart for a particular purpose. Right. And that's the connection. So they lay hands on an animal before they sacrifice it because they're saying, this goat, this sheep, this bull, whatever it is, right, is the one we're going to. And in some cases, like in the Day of Atonement, you have two goats. They get used for two different purposes. So you lay hands on the one and use it for the one purpose, and you lay hands on the other one and use it for the other, right? It's a way of designating and setting aside for a purpose, right? Remember, we also saw that, because I made a snarky comment, that's with the whole tribe of the Levites.
1: Right.
0: God had all the people of Israel gather and lay their hands on the Levites, right? And I said, this is because they're going to kill all the Levites for their sins. No, that's, right? Of course, obviously not. No, they're designating, right? Out of all of us, these people are the ones who are going to have the purpose of serving in the tabernacle and later in the temple, right? They're being set apart for that purpose. So that's always that idea, being set apart for a purpose. In this case, it's to wield authority. In that case, it's to be an offering, right? Or whatever.
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1: In A Year in the Company of Angels, A Pilgrim on Spruce Island, author Anthony Linderman presents true tales from his long pilgrimage on the wild edge of the monastic world at St. Michael's Skeet in Alaska. 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
2: The epistle reading is taken from St. Paul's first letter to the Corinthians, chapter 4, verses 9 through 16. Brethren, God has exhibited us apostles as last of all, like men sentenced to death, because we have become a spectacle to the world, to angels, and to men. We are fools for Christ's sake, but you are wise in Christ. We are weak, but you are strong. You are held in honor, but we in disrepute. To the present hour we hunger and thirst, we are ill-clad and buffeted and homeless, and we labor working with our own hands. When reviled, we bless. When persecuted, we endure. When slandered, we try to conciliate. We have become and are now as the refuse of the world, the offscouring of all things. I do not write this to make you ashamed, but to admonish you as my beloved children. For though you have countless guides in Christ, you do not have many fathers. For I became your father in Christ Jesus through the gospel. I urge you then, be imitators of me. The gospel reading is taken from St. Matthew, chapter 17, verses 14 through 23. At that time a man came up to him and, kneeling before him, said, Lord, have mercy on my son, for he is an epileptic, and he suffers terribly, for often he falls into the fire and often into the water. And I brought him to your disciples, and they could not heal him. And Jesus answered, O faithless and perverse generation, how long am I to be with you? How long am I to bear with you? Bring him here to me. And Jesus rebuked him, and the demon came out of him, and the boy was cured instantly. Then the disciples came to Jesus privately and said, Why could we not cast it out? He said to them, Because of your little faith. For truly I say to you, if you have faith as a grain of mustard seed, you will say to this mountain, Move hence to yonder place, and it will move, and nothing will be impossible to you. But this kind never comes out except by prayer and fasting. As they were gathering in Galilee, Jesus said to them, The Son of Man is to be delivered into the hands of men, and they will kill him, and he will be raised on the third day.

0: This is Daily Orthodox Scriptures with Father Alexis Corey from St. Philip Orthodox Church in Davie, Florida. 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
1: Welcome to the Daily Orthodox Scriptures. I'm Father Alexis, and we are reading through the Scriptures each day of the year using the Orthodox Study Bible. Our reading today will be from Job chapters 19 and 20, Psalm 36 verses 1 through 20, Proverbs chapter 7 verses 21 through 24, and Romans chapter 9 verses 14 through 33. Job's companions continued to give him their perception of wisdom. Last up was Bildad. Job has had just about enough of their comfort and lets them know it. Let's begin. Job chapters 19 and 20. Then Job answered and said, "How long will you weary my soul and take me down with words? Only know how the Lord has dealt with me thus. You speak against me, and while shaming me, you press hard on me. Yes, indeed, I have truly erred. My error lodges with me. When I speak words which I should not have spoken, my words go astray and are unseasonable. Alas, you exalt yourselves against me and attack me with disgrace. Know therefore that the Lord has troubled me and raised his stronghold against me. Behold, I laugh at disgrace, and I will not speak, nor will I cry out, for judgment is nowhere to be found. I am walled in round about and cannot cross over. For he has set darkness before my face. He stripped me of my glory and took the crown from my head. He has torn me apart on every side, and I am gone. He has uprooted my hope like a tree. He handled me vehemently in wrath and has counted me like an enemy. His raiders came against me with one accord. They encircled my paths and lay in wait. My brothers stood far from me and recognized strangers rather than me. So my friends became unmerciful. My relatives acted as though they did not know me, and my close friends have forgotten me. As for my neighbors and the maidservants of my house, I was a stranger before them. I called my servant, but he gave no answer, though I begged him with my mouth. I also entreated my wife and summoned the children of my concubines and flattered them, but they rejected me forever. When I arise, they speak against me. Those who know me detest me, and those whom I truly loved turned against me. The muscles of my body have decayed under my skin, and my bones are held in my teeth. Have mercy on me. Have mercy on me, O friends, for the hand of the Lord has touched me. Why do you persecute me as the Lord does, and are not satisfied because of my flesh? For who may commit my words to writing, to put them in a book forever, with an iron pen or lead, or to engrave them in rocks? For I know he is everlasting, he who is about to set me free on the earth, and to raise up my skin that endures these things. For these have been accomplished for me by the Lord, which I myself am conscious of, and my eyes have beheld and not those of another. All has been accomplished for me in my bosom. If you shall say, 'What shall we say before him?' then we will find in him the root of the matter. Indeed, be afraid to cover up your evil, for wrath will come upon lawless men. Then they will know where their substance is." Then Zophar the Namathite answered and said, "I did not suppose you would answer in that way, nor do you understand more than I. I will heed the discipline of my humiliation, and the spirit of my understanding causes me to answer. Have you not heard these things of old? From the time man was put on the earth. For the gladness of the ungodly is a disastrous fall, and the joy of transgressors is destruction. Though his gifts ascend to heaven, and his sacrifice touches the clouds, just when he already seems to be established, then he shall utterly perish. And those who knew him will say, "Where is he?" Like a dream he flew away and cannot be found, and he fled like a vision of the night. The eye observed him, but will see him no more, nor will his place any longer behold him. May his children perish, and may his vile hands kindle the fire of sorrows. His bones were full of his youthful vigor, which will lie down with him in the dust. Though evil is sweet in his mouth, he will hide it under his tongue. Though he will not spare it and will not forsake it, but will hold it fast in the midst of his throat, yet he shall be unable to help himself, for the gall of an asp is in his belly. His wealth gathered unjustly shall be vomited up, and a messenger will drag him out of his house. May he nurse on the anger of serpents, and may a snake's tongue kill him. May he not see the milk of the pastures, nor the supplies of honey and butter. In vain he has labored unprofitably for wealth, of which he will not taste. For it is like tough meat that he cannot chew. For he crushed the houses of many weak people. He plundered their dwelling and caused it to cease. There is no salvation in his possessions, for he will not be saved by what he desired. Nothing is left for him to eat. Therefore his good things will not flourish. But when he at last seems to be satisfied, he will be distressed, for every trouble will come upon him. If he were to satisfy his stomach in some way, let God send the fury of wrath upon him, and may he bathe him in sorrows. He will not be saved from the power of the sword. May a bronze bow wound him. May an arrow pass through his body, and may lightning strike his dwelling. May terrors come upon him, may total darkness await him. A fire that will not go out will consume him. May a stranger ruin his house. May heaven uncover his lawlessness, and may the earth rise up against him. May destruction bring his house to an end, and may a day of wrath come upon him. This is the portion of an ungodly man from the Lord, and the heritage appointed to him from the one who watches him. Psalm 36, verses 1 through 20. Do not be envious of those who do evil, nor be jealous of those who work lawlessness. For like grass they shall be dried up quickly, and like green vegetables they shall swiftly wither. Hope in the Lord and work goodness. Dwell in the land, and you shall be nurtured by its riches. Delight in the Lord, and he will give you the requests of your heart. Reveal your way to the Lord and hope in him, and he will do it. He shall bring forth your righteousness as light, and your judgment as the noonday sun. Submit to the Lord and supplicate him. Do not be envious of him who prospers in his way, nor of him who transgresses the law. Cease from wrath and forsake anger. Do not be envious so as to do evil, because evildoers will be destroyed. But those who wait on the Lord, these shall inherit the earth. For in a little while the sinner shall no longer be present, and you will look for his place, but not find it. But the gentle shall inherit the earth, and they will delight in the fullness of peace. The sinner will closely observe the just man, and gnash at him with his teeth. But the Lord shall laugh at him, because he foresees his day will come. The sinners draw the sword and stretch their bow to cast down the poor and needy, to slay the upright in heart. May their sword enter their heart, and may their bows be shattered. Better the little with the just man than the great riches of sinners. For the arms of sinners shall be shattered, but the Lord supports the righteous. The Lord knows the way of the blameless, and their inheritance shall be forever. They shall not be ashamed in an evil time, and in days of famine they shall be filled. But the sinners shall perish, and the enemies of the Lord altogether, when they glorify and exalt themselves. Like smoke they shall vanish away. Proverbs chapter 7, verses 21 through 24. So she leads him astray with much conversation,
2: and with snares from her lips she compels him, and being cajoled he follows her, as an ox is led for the slaughter, and as a dog to bonds, or as a deer stuck with an arrow in the liver, and he hastens even as a bird into a snare, not knowing he runs for his life.
1: Romans chapter 9 verses 14 through 33. What shall we say then? Is there unrighteousness with God? Certainly not. For he says to Moses, I will have mercy on whomever I will have mercy, and I will have compassion on whomever I will have compassion. So then, it is not of him who wills, nor of him who runs, but of God who shows mercy. For the scripture says to the Pharaoh, For this very purpose I have raised you up, that I may show my power in you, and that my name may be declared in all the earth. Therefore he has mercy on whom he wills, and whom he wills he hardens. You will say to me then, Why does he still find fault? For who has resisted his will? But indeed, O man, who are you to reply against God? Will the thing formed say to him who formed it, Why have you made me like this? Does not the potter have power over the clay, from the same lump to make one vessel for honor and another for dishonor? What if God, wanting to show his wrath and to make his power known, endured with much long suffering the vessels of wrath prepared for destruction, and that he might make known the riches of his glory on the vessels of mercy, which he had prepared beforehand for glory, even us whom he called, not of the Jews only, but also of the Gentiles. As he says also in Hosea, I will call them people who were not my people, and her beloved who was not beloved. And it shall come to pass in the place where it was said to them, You are not my people, there they shall be called sons of the living God. Isaiah also cries out concerning Israel, Though the number of the children of Israel be as the sand of the sea, the remnant will be saved. For he will finish the work and cut it short in righteousness, because the Lord will make a short work upon the earth. And as Isaiah said before, Unless the Lord of Sabaoth had left us a seed, we would have become like Sodom, and we would have been made like Gomorrah. What shall we say then? That Gentiles who did not pursue righteousness have attained to righteousness, even the righteousness of faith? But Israel, pursuing the law of righteousness, has not attained to the law of righteousness. Why? Because they did not seek it by faith, but, as it were, by the works of the law. For they stumbled at that stumbling stone, as it is written, Behold, I lay in Zion a stumbling stone and rock of offense, and whoever believes on him will not be put to shame. We read in the book of Proverbs today the advice to avoid participating in unfaithfulness, lustful actions and thoughts. For if followed, it will only lead to destruction. We read, And being cajoled, he follows her as an ox is led for slaughter, and as a dog to bonds, or as a deer struck with an arrow in the liver, and he hastens even as a bird into a snare, not knowing he runs for his life. I was reminded of a story from the Desert Fathers about two hermits, one who was struggling with lustful affliction. A brother, who was obsessed with lust, got out of bed one night and went to a hermit to talk about his temptations. The hermit counseled him and he returned to his cell. Lustful temptations returned and he visited the hermit a second time. This pattern continued for some time. The hermit never reprimanded him but spoke these helpful words. Never submit to the devil. Be careful about your soul. When this demon disturbs you, Come to me, and I will rebuke him. He will leave you alone. Nothing disturbs lust more than exposing its urgings.
2: Nothing helps it more than hiding the temptations. After the brother complained about his problem to the hermit 11 times, thinking he himself was at fault for his thoughts, he pleaded for helpful guidance. The hermit commented, "Trust me, my son. If God permitted you to experience the imaginings that attack me, you would not be able to resist them. You would be torn apart." His words and deep humility gave the brother relief. There are a few things I'd like to mention here. The brother with the temptation sought out counsel. He didn't fight it alone, and was even given this advice to continue counsel even as the struggle continued. "Nothing disturbs lust more than exposing its urgings," he was told. "Nothing helps it more than hiding the temptations." I'm also struck by the brother's lack of judgment. While recognizing the danger and demonic source of the temptation, he treated his brother with love and kindness. Also, the humility of the counselor. He is not above temptation, but recognizes that he has his own sins as well. Perhaps different, but they are there. And finally, the patience of the one afflicted. For our passions, there are no quick cures. It probably took a long time for them to develop, and it will take some time for them to disappear. But a commitment to healing and to submitting to the grace of God develops and strengthens faith and relief within us. I'm Father Alexis, and remember, Christ is in our midst.
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0: This is Daily Orthodox Scriptures for Kids with Father Alexis Corey. We're glad you're with us for this journey.
1: Welcome. I'm Father Alexis, and we are going to be reading through the Bible together. And I've got some friends that will be helping us. So let's get started.
2: Hey, hey, another day, another episode, episode 407. Hey, Abigail, what's our chapter?
3: John chapter 8.
2: And the verses?
3: Verses 21 through 30.
2: Smashing. Let's get started.
3: Then Jesus said to them again, I am going away, and you will seek me, and will die in your sin. Where I go, you cannot come. So the Jews said, will he kill himself? Because he says, where I go, you cannot come. And he said to them, you are from beneath, I am from above. You are of this world, I am not of this world. Therefore I said to you, you will die in your sins. For if you do not believe I am he, you will die in your sins. They said to him, who are you? And Jesus said to them, just what I have been saying to you from the beginning. I have many things to say and to judge concerning you, but he who sent me is true, and I speak the world those things which I heard from him. They did not understand that he spoke to them as a father. Then Jesus said to them, when you lift up the Son of Man, you will know that I am he, and that I do nothing of myself. But as my Father taught me, I speak these things. And he who sent me is with me. The Father has not left me alone, for I always do those things that please him. As he spoke these words, many believed in him.
2: Very nice, Abigail. Thank you. Today, Jesus speaks again of his Father, meaning God the Father, but they don't understand. Jesus said they would understand if they knew and believed in him. If they believed in him, they would have a new and true understanding of God. This is true for us as well. When we believe in Jesus, when we trust in him, when we try to follow his teachings and live the way he asked us to, then we come to know God better. When we do the things Jesus asks, we know Jesus better, and therefore we know God better. When we understand Jesus, then we understand God. That's because Jesus is the second person of the Trinity, the Son and the Father, along with the Holy Spirit, are one God. So thank you, Abigail, for reading. I'm Father Alexis, and remember, Christ is in our midst.
3: He is and ever shall be.
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4: Hello, brothers and sisters. Glory to Jesus Christ. Glory forever. I'm Deacon Sarah from Richard Roland. This is the Great Rood Screen Podcast, where we talk about the lives and the spirituality of the great saints of the British Isles in the years leading up to the Great Schism. Our last few episodes have been kind of telling the story of how it was that Christianity came to Britain and setting up the great Irish and Welsh Age of Saints. What I want to do in this episode is a little bit different. In addition to telling the story of Christianity in the British Isles, one of the things I want to do is introduce more devotional material from the British Isles from this period, a lot of which may not be well known to you today. And so what I'm going to do, one of the most interesting sources of this kind of devotional material to me is an old Irish text or early Middle Irish text, depending on how you cut that pie, called the Shaltir Noron, that is the Psalter of the Quatrains, which probably, the text is probably from around 988, although the poems in it, as is often the case, are much older. And it is a psalter, that is, it is a book of poems or hymns made in imitation of the Psalms of David. This is a very common sort of literature in the Middle Ages. And so in this book, there are 150, but maybe it's also more than 150, just depending on how you number them. But it's about 150 old Irish poems, which together tell the story of the creation of the world, how it is that the world came into being, important details like the distance from heaven to hell, the distance from earth to heaven, the distance from earth to hell, important details like angelic hierarchies, other cosmological information, and then the recounting of the story of the Old Testament, including a full 1,300 lines on King David. He gets more attention, actually, than anybody else in the Psalter of the Quatrains, and a description of the world as God has created it, prayers at the center as a series of prayers invoking God's help, and then a series of cantos which describe the life of Christ through the Gospels, and that's kind of the main Psalter, and then this is followed up by a few additional cantos, which include things like a poem of repentance, a poem on the nature of creation, and poems which describe the signs that will mark the coming of the judgment day and the resurrection, which is something people were very interested in and concerned with during the Middle Ages, as in fact they are today. Now, the thing about the Psalter of the Quatrains is that while some parts, especially the first few cantos, have been translated into modern English, as far as I'm aware, the entirety of it hasn't yet been translated. But this is something I've been working on for several months now. So what I'm going to be doing over the course of this year, kind of interspersed throughout the Great Root Screen, in addition to telling you the story of Christianity as it comes to the British Isles and as it spreads and the Age of Saints and all the way up to the Augustinian Mission and so on, in addition to doing all of that, I am going to occasionally, probably often enough that they may turn into their own kind of bonus episodes, we'll see, but I'm going to be dropping in some bits of devotional literature. So not just telling you their story, but saying these are the prayers they would have prayed. These are the stories that they would have told. These are even the hagiographies that they wrote about their own saints. All of those things are going to be very important for us to get a real vision of how all of this was kind of how they thought about all of this, as opposed to just, as I've mentioned before in other contexts, a lot of times when people think about Celtic spirituality, they have something in mind that's kind of New Agey. But in fact, what you're going to find is that this is deeply biblical. It's incredibly rigorous. It incorporates all the heights of not just Greek and Latin learning, but even the Syriac Apocrypha was preserved by the Celtic Christians. So you're going to have more examples of that here in a few weeks. But what I thought I would do to begin with today would be to read you the first canto or the first song of the Psalter of the Quatrains. Now, as the quatrain part of this indicates, this is the poem is a series of four-line stanzas, quatrains. And the first one here is pretty long. It's not the longest, but it's one of the longest. It's 85 stanzas total. So it'll take me a little while to read to you. But just to give you an overview of what all is in it. The great theme is this is really laid out in the very first line of the canto, which is great is the King of noble heaven, right? Great is the King of noble heaven. And then basically, this will be that's the first line. It's also the last line of the song, and everything else in the between is talking about his greatness, as regards specifically his role in creating the world, right? So the first 13 stanzas are about God as the eternal creator, that God creates the world without pride. He creates it without contention. Without contention, why? Because remember, most Indo-European, and for that matter, ancient Near Eastern creation stories are about, you know, some kind of chaos comp, some kind of struggle against chaos, which results in the creation of the world. But God does it without contention. He does it without struggle. He does it without war. He simply creates because he is all powerful. He's without beginning. He's without end. And we see the creation of heaven, earth, light, darkness, the four basic categories of the world in Old Irish thought, and the world being created as a sphere. This is not just talking about the globe of the earth, but it's talking about the cosmos itself as perfectly round, like an apple, it says. And then we get all of this information about the 12 winds, the eight winds or the 12 winds. And this is the next section. So up through from quatrain 14 to 22, we get the 12 winds and their colors. And there's this very interesting thing that we'll maybe come back to in a future episode, where the four cardinal winds are each assigned colors, and then the intermediate winds are also assigned their colors. And then there are seven different arrangements which bind the winds together. This is a very sophisticated way of describing why the world behaves in the way that it does. And then moving from the atmosphere up to the heavenly spheres, which is quatrains 23 to 40, we get cosmic measurements. How far is it from the earth to the moon, from the moon to the sun, and so on? And then this idea of a three-tiered heaven, that there's an air, A-E-R, air, which is the cold air that is the atmosphere around the planet. There's the ether, and then there's the Olymp, which comes from Olympus, which is the third holy heaven, that is the deep heaven beyond just the you know, beyond the place beyond the stars, put it that way. And all of this is sort of thought of in terms of like an eggshell. So, right, you have an eggshell, and then there's a white, and there's the yolk in the middle. We get the seven planets, their movements. We get the five climatic zones of the earth. We get the 62 windows of heaven. These are the places that the sun, these are the divisions of the year where the sun rises and sets in the zodiac. And that is, in fact, what the next part of the poem is about the firmament where the stars are, the eternal course of the stars, the seven heavens. So we had things divided into three heavens, and now we have them divided into seven. We have the 12 zodiacal suns with the signs with their various months. And then at the end of this, we actually get, here's everything about the zodiac and the other cosmological movements that every clergyman in the church must know, which are basically all the things that are necessary about ancient astrology or astronomy to calculate to calculate the date of Pascha. All of this finally culminates in the last few stanzas, stanzas 68 to 85, which are focused on the completion of creation, the hidden half of the firmament, the waters that are above and below the firmament, the sun and moon's relative sizes, the four elements. So we've kind of gone all the way up. And now, because the poem has a chiastic structure, as many psalms do, now we're kind of coming back down at the end through the sun and the moon, the four elements, air, fire, earth, water, the sowing of plants and forests, the visible and invisible creation, all the way back down to a final doxology and a return to our opening line. So it's incredibly beautiful. It's really artistic. There's a lot of biblical influences in here, like Genesis 1 and Psalm 148 or 149, 2 Corinthians chapter 12. There's also a lot of patristic and encyclopedic influence here, such as Isidore of Seville, St. Augustine, and Bede, although it's not totally clear if Bede had an influence on this text. I think it's probably a little too early for that, but certainly he's, you know, working within the same insular tradition. There's also a lot of classical influence from the world of late antiquity, things like Ptolemaic astronomy. You also have Macrobius being a Latin geographer, a Macrobian geography, and you know, your sort of typical Aristotelian cosmology that you would expect. And there's a lot of stuff in here about things like the Easter reckoning, the solar and lunar cycles, tidal calculations, but all of this is within the native poetic Irish idiom. So it's a beautiful way of showing how all of these things were integrated for the world, which was produced by this Celtic Age of Saints, which, as we've covered in some previous episodes now, includes, you know, really some of the greatest centers of learning in the Western world at that time. So, without further ado, This is Canto 1 of the Psalter of the Quatrains. Great is the King of noble heaven, who without strife or arrogance created the elemental world, the great King, ever living, ever victorious. King of the elements beyond the sun, King over the depths of the sea, King of the south, north, west, and east, against whom no strife can be waged. King of mysteries, who was and is before the elements, before the ages, the ever-living King is gentle and radiant, King without beginning and without end. King who made holy heaven, not proud, not contentious, and earth with her willing garments equally strong, firm, and mighty. King who made noble light and darkness with its own beauty. One of them is fullness of day, the other is the completeness of night. King who fashioned the vast essence of being from the first matter of the elements, from the unlikeness of the eternal chaos, the wonderful formless treasure. King who fashioned forth every creature, who established them without falsehood, with fair mystery, both smooth and rough in their form, both mortal and immortal beings. King who shaped, renowned and mighty, from the first matter, the material, the heavy earth of true form, whose foundation spreads wide beneath. King who shaped, no narrow limit, in the circuit of the firmament, the world, formed and certain of the host, like a fine apple truly round. The King who fashioned the mass thereafter, fresh and sure about the earth, the course he measured above the world, O bright victory, the cold, watery air. King who sifts the splendid cold water over the vastness of the great floods, according to streams, with teams of rivers, after currents, equally measured. King who ordained the eight winds, who raised them without fault, fully beautiful, four chief winds sustaining, four fierce winds, subordinate winds. Four other subordinate winds, wise authors truly say, let their numbers be truly correct, of the good winds, 12. King who fashioned the colors of the winds, established them in courses, fully pure according to practices, the course he ordained with variated hue of every color. The white, the pure purple, the gray green, the green so great, the yellow, the red, certain and bold. Anger seizes them not at their meeting. The black, the gray, the piebald, the dark, the dusky and hard, the dun dark of hue, they are not bright, not easily grasped. King who ordained over every plane the eight fierce subordinate winds, who fashioned them without harm. Perfection from affliction, the region of the four chief winds. From the east, the purple, pure of hue. From the south, the white, bright and wonderful. From the north, the black and stormy and fierce. From the west, the dun, furrowed. The red and the yellow together between white and purple, the green and the valiant gray-green between dun and bright white, the gray, the dusky grains of anguish between dun and jet black, the dark, the piebald in the east between black and purple. Rightly was their form arranged, their ordering was made with wisdoms, with arrangements, without concealment, according to positions, according to placements. The 12 winds, the wills of strength, east and west, north and south, the King bound them, sustaining them, bound them under seven arrangements. King who drove them according to positions around the earth with many arrangements, each pair of winds in bright mutual order, yet one arrangement over them all. King who placed them according to practiced arrangements, according to customs which cannot be transgressed, one time gentle in its manner, another time stormy. King who traces out the curve from earth to the firmament against which they measure, perfect measure, all earthly things reach toward it. He placed seven stars in their courses from firmament to earth, Saturn, Jove, Mercury, Mars, Sun, Venus, Moon in full abundance. King who counted, royal his renown, from earth to moon, 7,000 and 20,000, by which they measure them in pure measure. That is the thing, the cold air, with multitudes for movement, whose name is journeying, certain indeed, the warlike aerial heaven. The distance from moon to sun, the king reckoned with bright, clear purity, 200,000, great the measure, with 3 44s. That is the upper ether, without wind, turbulent air, whose name, without stammering, is the wonderful ethereal heaven. Three equal measures, that thing clearly between firmament and sun, the great king, star strong, has reckoned for those who truly ancient reckon. That is the pure Olympus, without change, without movement, according to the noble track of the ancient sages, whose name is the third holy heaven. 12,000, a bright reckoning, upon 1,500,000, fair the course of the stars run therein from the firmament to the earth. The measure of the course, a rushing forth from earth to firmament, that is, the measure in rows of courses from sky to heaven's kingdom, 24,000, that upon 30,000 from here to the kingdom, a great course besides the firmament. The measure of all those courses, from earth to the royal seat, that is, the throne of God, that is what extends from the firm earth down to the depths of hell. King of every realm, swift, red, he himself fashioned the firmament, as was certain to him over every plane, he fashioned it from the formless mass. King of all the splendid materials, with famous hammer strokes, the glorious sphere with fair order he divided into 5 zones. The 5th zone, which warms the skin, the great king who runs through its length, against which hosts of arrows stand, 2 cold zones fully measured. A cold zone in the south, a cold zone in the north, fully measured. A great triumph, the heated zone, be certain of it, lies between the 2 measured ones. King, who surpasses every bright high king, who proclaimed ordinances bright without beginning for the first form of the firmament, as an eggshell is around an egg, though it moves with many angled motions, so the veil of the firmament is around the world through ages on its endless course. In its circuit, it casts its measures according to a pleasant course toward eternal light. Difficult is the measure about through which it turns. It is not measured across through it. It was divided according to the intellect that exists, as authors have distinguished 2 divisions under fair tribute, 6 parts in their appointment, a month's journey for the sun in each part, according to the teaching of the noble authors. In its course, bright glory, each year it circles them. In the firmament, with brightness, 62 windows shine toward God together, in each part 6 windows. There is, according to the mystery of the bright king who fashioned all and placed them under obedience, a closing, without swift darkness, a door upon each window. A strong mantle, certain, a splendid covering, as if a fair complete gem, a garment of desire he bound around the sides of the earth. Concerning the 3 things that are together, 3 things around it, they are complete. The 7th heaven, that is, what was established with eternal things. No pleasant rest for the host of angels, but in a proper, fair, firm circuit, as a wheel shaft in motion through ages in eternal revolution. The firmament, a multitude of renown, in the noble outer stars is upon 1 course, bright glory, from where it was created. The king, who divided the royal hue over the plain, the firmament was not weakly made. In it, like rose, smooth and level into 12 certain divisions. King, above every count, above every summit, who gave a name to every single star, he assigned, according to practice law, the 12 divisions. The form of each constellation, bright, rushing, in the circuit of the firmament, as they distinguish and prove from their shapes they are named. Aquarius, Pisces, Aries, Taurus of the tribe, proper Gemini and Cancer, Leo, Virgo, Libra, Scorpio of destruction, Sagittarius, Capricorn, King who with mysteries arranged them in the vast masses, the row of the heights above every plane against which sun and moon course. 30 days sufficient the reckoning, with cold days and half cold. By the way, as an aside, in ancient Ireland, there are no warm days. There are just cold days and half cold. That's the idea. 30 days sufficient the reckoning, with cold days and half cold, with journeying it passes over every summit. The sun runs through each single sign. The pleasant sun, according to the order of rule, in the circuit of each single year, on the 15th of the calends, fair summit, thus it goes into each single sign. The sun in Aquarius, the first course, was ordained in the month of January, and in Pisces, with brightness, it is reckoned the month of February. The sun in Aries, famous it is, appears in the month of March, and in Taurus the sun in due course shines in the month of April. The sun in Gemini in the month of May is certain, it does not stray, not gentle, it warms every dwelling. In the month of June, the sun in Cancer. In the month of July, the sun in Leo, then it pours forth its full brilliance. The sun goes kindling towards its tuning into Virgo in August. The sun shines before every host in September in Libra. The sun hides them, reveals them not in Scorpio in the month of October. In Sagittarius, the sun traverses them over every path in November. In December, long is the fame, the sun will be in Capricorn. These are the 12 stars, that is, in this case, constellations. These are the 12 stars the Lord established truly over every path they run beneath the world. Against them, the sun runs its full course. Their 5 changes, to know without error, is owed to every intelligent one, to everyone who, without impure guise, is under the rule of the church. Day, month of the sun, the moon's age. Course of the sea without error, day of the week, feast of the pure saints, according to right purity with movement. King who arrayed with streaming brilliance the courses of the star paths, as he ennobled them above the divisions, he named them with their names. Though fair to us is the half toward us of the firmament of many stars, the other half, a festival without gesh, that is, without a taboo or prohibition, we do not see, though we journey. King who made the vault without decay, according to the weaving of the firmament, equally near its appearance arises around the earth to every single side. King who fashioned the true firmament with its stars, without weakness around the earth, true and bright, it turns from one hour to another. King who made the great sea pool above the whole firmament, the other sea pool, that is the sea, he bound them around the earth. Bright King who promised every prophet, Lord who adorns every fair grade, who established the sun of pure form to illumine heaven around the earth. King who made the splendid moon and the whole sea for regulation, the king disposed them so that they are proper, equally fitting. The sixth part of the world, that is the size, that is the moon, and in the pure sun, 16 measures of the earth. By the way, you notice, although they may not have the calculations exactly right, they do have this idea that the moon is significantly smaller than the earth, and the sun, although it is far more distant, is significantly larger than the earth. King, who made a multitude of creatures under the vast countless sea, no one shows except the great king their names nor their number. King who made streams of hosts to the birds for flight, to the herds in the mountains, to the horse herds upon the plains. Manifold are the splendid names and the vast and myriad forms. There is not any hard one who could reckon that except the king of the holy heavens. King who made the cold air and bright very red fire and famous strong earth and a very pure stream that runs. King who sowed the earth thereafter with plants, with woods, full is the world of their fragrance, with the abundance of their many fruits. King who knows cold and heat, great righteous king, for my true benefit is he who established every teaching, king beyond reckoning, beyond telling. The bright King of mystery and grace revealed to us each wonder for understanding through them bright protection and through the fullness of his miracles. King who made each creature apart, visible and invisible. Except the King who fashioned that, there is no king upon earth. There is not among steadfast peoples, among angels or archangels, anyone who brought through the setting forth of God any wonder that is not by my King. Great is the King of noble heaven. So in this poem, you have expressed a kind of long gloss on the very first line of the Creed. I believe in one God, the Father Almighty, maker of heaven and earth and of all things visible and invisible. God is the maker of the world. He is the great king over all. Compared to his kingship, there is no other king. There's no good or mighty thing that's ever been done by an angel or an archangel or a saint of the church that was not the doing of my King.

0: And also that this is probably being written down, you know, in the 10th century, but certainly these are poems which would have been taught orally earlier on, probably to lay monks, perhaps also to just laymen, the faithful in the churches, to teach them the who God is, how God made the world, and you could say sort of a way, it's a way to collect all of the lore that they had received about what the world was, what it was like, how God had made it, why he made it the way that he did. So there are 149 and some change more of these psalms that I will be have translated, will be continuing to translate over the course of this year, and will be sharing with all of you. I hope to also share some other prayers and devotional material, but I really love this collection because it is essentially a way of, for the Old Irish, this is basically how they expressed, this is everything that you need to know as a Christian, and expressing it in a way that's particular to their own idiom, that's meant to be taught and memorized and recited by even the lay people within their community. So this has been The Grey Rood Screen. I'll see you next time with some more stories about the Irish Age of Saints. Until next time, God be with you.
1: 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I'm Deacon Seraphim from Richard Rowland, and this has been a listener-supported presentation of Ancient Faith Radio.
2: 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How many times have you found yourself contemplating one of my assertions or explanations about the Bible? Do you ever come away from the program feeling as though you had learned something new, attained an insight that will have serious ramifications for your approach to the Orthodox Christian life? 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It brings me so much joy and satisfaction to know that a weekly live show such as this one can actually affect minds and lives. Glory to God. That having been said, did you know that Search the Scriptures Live is not the result of my efforts alone? 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

0: In the name of the Father, and of the Son, and of the Holy Spirit. Amen. Christ is risen. Indeed, he is risen. The good news of our Lord's resurrection challenges our deepest assumptions about ourselves and about life in the world as we know it. Since the God-man has entered fully into death and conquered it, making even the grave an entrance into eternal life, reality is radically different from what we typically assume. If death is not a complete loss from which we need constant distraction to avoid being overcome by despair, then the basis for anxiety and misery driven by fear of the grave has been destroyed. Life is no longer a zero-sum struggle of this group over against that for power and status. It is no longer an endless competition between people trying to prove that they are somehow more virtuous than others. By leading us back to paradise through his resurrection, the Savior has destroyed the foundations of the enmity and resentment that first appeared when Cain murdered his brother Abel. The brilliant light of the empty tomb reveals the blindness of those who insist on still wandering in such darkness. Today we commemorate how our Lord's salvation extended to someone who was on the wrong side of so many divisions in first century Palestine. We commemorate a Samaritan woman who became the great martyr Fotini. Now, in that time and place, nobody would have assumed that she could ever be a great evangelist of the Messiah's salvation. Most obviously, she was a Samaritan. The Jews viewed Samaritans as heretics who had corrupted the faith and heritage of Israel, and they had nothing at all to do with them. As well, Fotini's conversation with the Savior reveals that she had had five husbands and was then with a man to whom she wasn't married. Now, we don't know the reasons for the brokenness of her marital life, but she surely had known great personal pain and disappointment and trauma. Perhaps she went to the well at noon to avoid encountering other women in her community who wanted nothing at all to do with the likes of her. Moreover, a Jewish man simply would not strike up a conversation with a random woman he met in public, and certainly would never ask a Samaritan woman for a drink of water. This scene is deeply shocking and scandalous according to the religious and cultural sensibilities of the day. How interesting, then, that the Lord's talk with Fotini is actually his longest recorded conversation in any of the Gospels. In it, she showed far greater spiritual understanding than had the Pharisee Nicodemus, a man and a law-abiding Jew, in his conversation with Christ in the previous chapter of the Gospel according to St. John. Fotini also showed such great humility in making no excuses at all about the most painful details of her life. When Christ told her that he knew about her five former husbands and her current relationship, she said, "Sir, I perceive that you are a prophet." And then she continued the conversation. She did not become defensive. She didn't leave due to hurt pride or embarrassment. Instead, she accepted the hard truths about herself as her eyes were opened to behold the brilliant light of Christ. She refused to give in to the temptation to think that because she was a woman, a sinner, and a Samaritan, that she could not or should not open her heart to the good news brought by the very unusual Jewish man who spoke to her, not as a hated foreigner, but as a beloved daughter. Fotini was so deeply transformed by this encounter with Christ that she even preached to her fellow Samaritans. Now that must have taken great courage, because her neighbors certainly did not think of her as being worthy of being a spiritual teacher. Fotini found such joy in receiving the Lord's mercy that she became an evangelist and ultimately a martyr, together with her sons and sisters. It's impossible to tell the story of our Lord's resurrection without highlighting the uniquely blessed role of the women who were the very first witnesses of the empty tomb. Mary Magdalene was the first preacher of the resurrection, for she proclaimed the good news to the apostles. Likewise, Fotini bore witness to her neighbors about this unusual Jewish Messiah so powerfully that many Samaritans believed, and the Lord actually stayed with them for 2 days. The church honors both Mary Magdalene and Fotini as being equal to the apostles in proclaiming the good news. Christ calls us all to follow the same basic path to paradise, no matter who we are. As St. Paul taught, there is neither Jew nor Gentile, neither slave nor free, nor is there male and female, for you are all one in Christ Jesus. He rose in victory over all the corrupting influences of sin, including the domination and strife and sorrow that so often characterize the relationship between men and women. In him, the spiritual status of the sexes is the same. The differences between men and women concern the body, not the soul. Male or female, the saints are examples of how to share fully in the life of the Savior for us all. Absolutely nothing in the biological differences between males and females excludes or excuses anybody from responding to the calling to become radiant with the divine energies as living icons of God, for we all bear His image equally. We must not allow differences in the roles fulfilled by the sexes in any time or place or in the life of the church to obscure that fundamental truth. Even as that is true of the God-given distinction between male and female, we must be on guard against the temptation to allow divisions of any kind between groups of people to determine whether we treat each person as a living icon of Christ who is called to enter into the joy of His resurrection. The differences between races and ethnicities and other groupings that seem so important to us in the world of corruption, they have absolutely no spiritual significance in our Lord's kingdom. It is the brilliant light of the resurrection which illumines the world, and we should not define ourselves or anyone else in terms of the categories of corruption. There was no small controversy in the early church about whether Gentiles could become Christians without first becoming Jews. Today's reading from Acts describes the establishment of the very first Gentile church in Antioch, where the disciples were first called Christians, especially as Antiochian Orthodox Christians. We know that our faith is not the property or the servant of any nation, ethnic group, or ideological faction. Antioch has always been multicultural, multilingual. Christ's kingdom subverts the categories of our fallen world and calls into question our assumptions about who we are in relation to them. He died and rose up in order to fulfill His gracious purposes for all He created to become like God in holiness as partakers of the divine nature by grace. There is no ethnic or national or political test for sharing in His life. He empowered a Samaritan woman with a very broken personal history to become a great evangelist and martyr. And He has drawn Gentiles into His body, the church, in fulfillment of the ancient promises to Abraham for the salvation of all peoples through faith. His great victory over sin and death destroys the basis of judging the spiritual prospects of anyone according to the conventional standards of this world of corruption. In order to enter into the joy of His resurrection, we must refuse to think and speak and act as though we were still held captive to the fear of death, which is at the root of our pathetic inclination to view and treat people, no matter who they are, according to worldly divisions that contradict the good news of our salvation. The Savior said, "I have not come to call the righteous but sinners to repentance." No one other than the Lord would have looked at Fotini and seen a future saint who would shine with the light of holiness. Her transformation shows that there is hope for us all in the mercy of Jesus Christ. Nothing but our own pride can keep us from humbly opening our souls to the Lord for healing, as she did. Even as we must entrust ourselves to Christ's mercy as the chief of sinners, we must not view anyone else as a lost cause before God. Christ warned the self-righteous religious leaders who rejected Him, "Tax collectors and prostitutes are entering the kingdom of God before you." Even as we pray for the Lord's mercy on our sick souls, we must pray for His blessings for our neighbors, especially those we are tempted to view as lost causes. If our risen Lord can make a great saint out of the Samaritan woman at the well, there is hope for literally every person to be set free from the enslaving ravages of sin. Who are we to place limits on the saving power of the one who conquered death itself for the salvation of the world? Trying to do so shows that we have failed to appreciate the radically good news of the resurrection, which enables all to be restored as fully human persons in the image and likeness of God. Saint Fotini's example invites us to follow her into the life of a kingdom not constrained by the corruptions of our fallen world. She was a very unlikely evangelist in her time and place, but had such courageous and steadfast faith that she did not allow anything or anyone to stop or distract her. Let us embrace the joy of the resurrection so profoundly that, like her, we bear witness to the Lord who shares his great victory over death with even the most unlikely strangers, outcasts, and sinners, like me and you. Regardless of our own history of personal brokenness or where we stand according to any social divisions, he calls us all to the blessedness of paradise. So like Saint Fotini, let us respond to him accordingly. For Christ is risen. Indeed, he is risen. In the name of the Father, and of the Son, and of the Holy Spirit. Amen.
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0: Ancient Faith Radio presents Speaking the Truth in Love with Father Thomas Hopko. Father Thomas is the Dean Emeritus of St. Vladimir's Orthodox Seminary and the author of numerous books and articles. From his study in Elwood City, Pennsylvania, here is Father Tom.
1: Hi. In this podcast, this is Father Tom Hopko, Speaking the Truth in Love. I'd like to reflect a bit more on this question about God being in control. It's probably one of the worst podcasts I've done from the point of being clear about what I was trying to talk about. And maybe it was born a little bit of passion more than calmness, because I must say that expression irritates me, and especially when it's preceded by a command with an exclamation point that says, "Relax. God is in control." If you notice the original podcast, that's what the photo says. Relax. God is in control. And I received a number of reactions to that, more than usual, actually, and many of them negative, saying, you know, if God is not in control, why do we bother praying, someone wrote. You know, if God is not control and things are just all out of control, you know, how do we understand divine providence and, you know, human life in this world? Is God really guiding our way and so on? Well, I think probably one of the things that I was originally intending in making this in this podcast was a kind of very superficial and flippant use of that expression, God is in control. Especially if it would be preceded by, you know, a one-word command, relax. You know, because all I could think of, which kind of impassioned me, so to speak, was that, you know, I watch the news very often, practically every night. You know, and when you hear the news about, you know, young girls in Islamic countries being abducted and raped and sold for sex and so on, I just wonder what would happen if at the end of the newscast they would put up a sign, "But nevertheless, relax, God is in control." Or when you see that people are murdering each other all over the place, and, you know, September 11, we get into the Twin Towers and Pentagon thing where 3,000 people were killed, not admitting on the very same day, and then our own hospitals have aborted more than 3,000 babies on that day. We said, but that's okay. Either one is okay. Relax. God is in control. Where a family has a child who dies at a very young age, you know, like the little girl who went to a political meeting there of the congresswoman, Gabby, in Arizona, and she gets shot. You say, oh, yeah, she got shot, but relax. God is in control. You know, whenever you see human suffering of that nature, and you hear especially Christians saying very flippantly, God is in control, you know, I want to become an atheist. If this is how God is and he's really in control of all this, meaning that he is controlling it, that he's making it happen, you know, that it's part of his positive plan for human life on earth, and especially if you connect it with texts like God does whatever he wills and the clay doesn't speak back to the potter. And, you know, it gives people, in my opinion, a very, very wrong idea about God and about human life interacting with God. And then it leads to very strange ideas about prayer and about how prayer works and about how divine providence operates. You know, I just think it leads into a big mess. And that's why what my plea was, think more about what you're saying when you say things and how they might be interpreted. Well, I have to take that advice myself. I should think more about how people think about things when I talk on the radio and how what I say might be interpreted. And so I want to apologize for, you know, confusion that I've caused in a number of people's lives by that particular podcast. But I still would like to say a few things here today. Number one is that it is not, I don't believe it's the Christian teaching that God is causing every little thing to happen in creation that happens by his direct intent. You know, God creates creation with a certain freedom, not and certainly human beings and certainly angels. I mean, suppose you had the story of the falling of one-third of the heavenly ranks into becoming demonics, who are then allowed by God to go over the world and to lead people astray and to confuse them and to end up, inspiring people to kill Jesus of Nazareth as a blasphemer and so on. You hear all of that, and then you say, but that's okay, smile, God is in control, finally, ultimately, God's victory of truth and goodness and beauty and truth will persevere, will win out. There will be the victory. That's the victory of the gospel, that in the end all things will be made right. But every one of us has to repent for the sins that we have committed and for the errors that we have made and how we have contributed to things that have happened. I mean, I don't know a parent who is not repenting over some of the ways they've treated their own children. Well, some people might say, well, and I even had people say to me, I can't tell you how many times I had people say to me as a priest, oh, Father Tom, you can say trust God. You can say count on divine grace. You can say God does not test us more than we can bear. You can say that all this testing is absolutely necessary for the sake of human salvation because we're made in the image and likeness of God and we are free. And God cannot compel us to do anything. God could part the Red Sea. God could bring into existence billions and billions of galaxies of stars. You know, God could mend a broken leg. God could raise a dead person. But when it comes to the human freedom and the human will and the human behavior, I would say, just bluntly, God does not have control over that. If we do not wish to cooperate with God, and if our God is not really God, but some monster that we have created, which I'm afraid some of the gods of the religions are, and some people even think the God of the Old Testament is. And in my opinion, if he didn't send Jesus Christ at the end, and if all of this didn't exist for the sake of bringing Christ and the salvation and the forgiveness of the world, God himself would be a monster. And if we would say that he's in control by killing off everybody, what kind of a God would that be? But our God is the God of love, the God of grace, the God of freedom, especially in regard to human beings and in regard to the angels as well. You know, I started speaking about the fall of the angels. Suppose you spoke about the fall of the angels and there's devils all over the place, but you put a sign up, relax, God is in control. You know, well, there's a sense in which God is in control of the demons. They cannot tempt anyone without God's permission, or God can, extinguish them if he wanted to. God could wipe out of existence anything that he wanted to that was evil. And in fact, I think our God is more a God of intervention than of operation. You know, God is in control of the controls. He's seated at the controls, you know. Well, I think there's a certain freedom even to nature, the animals, their interaction. You know, lions as roaring and hippopotamuses, behemoths, and, you know, somehow there's a certain beauty and freedom in their relationship. But sometimes, you know, the poet is right who said, if you look at the animal world, like, you know, many evolutionists do, it's nothing but blood of tooth and fang or nail and tooth or something that's filled with blood and killing each other. That's why the end result in the Christian way of speaking would be the lion lies down with the lamb and there is peace at the end. But we have to go through an incredible affliction and testing in order to get to that point. And when you have a bunch of free beings like angels and human beings over whom God really has no control over whether they want to do right or to do wrong, he can't make anybody do right. You know, and it's not the case that God chooses St. Paul and makes him to be a saint. No, St. Paul had all the ingredients of becoming Paul and a saint and a great preacher and evangelist, and that's why God knocked him down on the road to Damascus. But he couldn't have knocked down just anybody. They might have got up and said, God, it's hot out here today, and, you know, I thought I saw Jesus, but let's get on to Damascus. I need a good shot of wine or something. I mean, he doesn't do that. He can't pick any woman to be his mother. He's got to produce the Theotokos. And in some sense, the whole Old Testament exists to produce Jesus, but therefore produces first to produce the Holy Mother of God, who's capable of giving birth to Jesus freely. Let it be to me according to your will. But theoretically, no archangel would be sent to a woman and say, rejoice, highly favored. And she would say, I don't believe you. This is baloney. I'm not even married. Take a trip or something. I mean, I'm speaking stupidly here, but I'm afraid that that's what a lot of people sometimes think about Christianity. That God just forces what he forces, and he forces human beings to be the way he wants them to be, and he saves some, and he condemns others, and that's his business because he's in control. But then why say to somebody, relax? No. Tell to the parents of the kids who were shot up in New England that day in the school, relax, God is in control. Many of those people were great believers, and they were believers after their kids were shot. But I don't think that they would appreciate saying God is in control and God made those people kill them, because God is controlling everything. I just don't believe that that's how God is, and I don't believe that that's how God acts. And I don't believe that the created world is made up only of, plants and animals and birds and fish and all beings that don't have intelligence and free will. In fact, all those beings are created for the sake of us who have intelligence and free will and moral choice. And in order for us to be godlike, we have to want that and operate that. And that's what we pray for. Someone wrote and said, well, if God is not in control, what's the use of praying? Well, the whole point is because we want God not to control our life, but to guide and grace and inspire and instruct our life so that we could be servants of God and not servants of evil, but not servants of a God to whom I think it would be more useless to pray if we believe God did whatever he wanted. Then what would be the purpose of prayer then? So prayer, I think, is very, very important. So here I would like to say that I would suggest on this issue, especially since I'm not able to do a very good job on it, but still to give it another try. 4 years ago, more than 4 years ago, on Ancient Faith Radio, I had two podcasts back to back, which I, as I recall, produced rather positive rather than negative reaction. One was on February 26th. I read a letter of a woman who wrote about how horrible her life was, and she posed the question, does God play favorites? Does God play favorites? Does he, because he's in control, does he pick some and make them holy and pick others and let them be evil? Does he save some because he wants to and condemns the other because they deserve it anyway? Is that how we understand God? And I try to answer that, and I think it still is not a bad answer. It could be done better, probably, but I would suggest that if you had trouble with what I said about relax, God is in control, I would ask you to go on the list of my podcasts under the series Speaking the Truth in Love and go to February 26, 2010 and find Does God Play Favorites? And then the very next one, which was in March 14th, 2010, I made a podcast called Predestination, Providence, and Prayer. And I tried to show how there really is a predestination. Yeah, definitely, it's a scriptural teaching. How there is a divine providence. Yes, there is. That's a scriptural teaching. Does prayer actually affect the predestinationary plans and providence of God? And I make the point, absolutely, because I believe that the vision, the Christian vision, is God knowing everything before it happens, knowing what's going to happen when he creates a world with angels and who can become demons and human beings who can become madmen and shoot children and kill people and cut off people's heads on TV. Before he made such a kind of a world, that he knew that it would be that kind of a world. And he knew that it would be only through many afflictions that people would enter into God's kingdom at the end. And he knew that it would require the incarnation and the beating and the mocking and the scourging of his son Jesus and complete humiliation and then to be nailed on the cross by instigation of his own people in connection with the Gentiles among thieves. That was part of all God's economy from before the foundation of the world. And sometimes people say, well, hell, if that's God's predestination promise, I don't want any part of it. The guy's a monster, this God of yours. He's a monster. And we would say, no, he's not. But he knows what we will do. He knows our own prayer. He knows our own desire. He cannot violate that. But he can arrange things. He can intervene. He can deal with people who are willing to cooperate with him freely. But these people who would cooperate with him freely, he never says to them, relax. God never says to us, relax. We'll relax in the age to come. Now's the time to work. And our working has to be freely to follow God, freely to do his will, freely to live by grace, freely to know that the evils of the world are not God's, what the Holy Fathers call, basic will. God's basic essential will for human beings is that we would live forever in complete joy and bliss, that we would not sin. But he knew that we would. So part of his plan is to forgive us, to give us the chance to do it, and he does. And he hears what we pray or what we don't pray from before the foundation of the world. So rather than saying prayer is useless, whether you have a purely predestinationist view or whether you have a view that nobody's in, God is not in control at all in any way, so prayer is useless, both of those are silly. They're wrong. Our prayers determine the divine providence. God knows whether or not I will pray for my neighbor or for Barack Obama or for my parents who are dead. Or God hears those prayers before I even make them, and they become part of the providence. If I don't pray, the divine providence will be completely different than what it is. And if you don't pray, it'll be different also. So your prayer is part of it. Your prayer, our prayer, is contributing to it. But we have to know that we're not simply ordering God to use his powers to do what we want, but we also have to know that God may say no to us. He may use affliction in our life in order to save us. I mean, I could say I know people, if they didn't contract cancer and die, they would have probably gone to hell. They were in such bad shape. But having to suffer cancer saved their life. It saved their soul. They learned love. They learned to see things differently. So suffering is a big part of it. As Simone Weil said, why she loved Christianity, she was a Jewish lady who died early during the Second World War period, and she was a kind of a strange woman. But anyway, she said, the great thing about the Christian gospel is it doesn't try to explain evil or to give it some place, but it does believe that suffering and evil is essential to our participation in divine life. We have to be tested. And this test is going on every day. And God alone knows who can be tested, how, and why. You know, sometimes I'm even dumb enough to think, God doesn't make me suffer too much compared to other people. I have a little troubles right now because I'm not feeling too well lately. But, you know, I sometimes think, well, God, if I can't even stand the little bit of suffering that I have to endure now, what would happen if I had to really suffer something like people who went into the gulags under communism or who were burned in the furnaces of Auschwitz or Dachau? Whoa, I don't know if I could stand it. I'm so afraid I would probably apostatize or something. I mean, who knows? We don't know. But we just pray every day that we would not give in to evil. We even pray that in the Lord's Prayer. In the Lord's Prayer, when we say to God, our Father in heaven, may your name be kept holy. May your kingdom come. May your will be done as in heaven. That's how it says it originally. Jose Nurano, as in heaven, in Jesus and his mother and all of the saints and martyrs and apostles, so also in us, his members on earth. So we are praying every day. Don't let us fall when we are tested, when we are tempted. And in fact, that expression, lead us not into temptation, doesn't mean that God is tempting us. The scripture is very clear. God doesn't tempt anybody. But not to be led into is a Hebraic way of saying, Don't let us fall when the trials and the tasks and the tests will come. Be with us. We want you to be with us. And this is what we mean. Now, if somebody says, well, that's how I understand the sentence, God is in control, then I would say, well, that would be okay, I guess, then. You know, if God can give us, you know, the power not to submit to evils and to hear our prayers, and our prayers are really made and they're really for good, and they're not just to con God into getting what we want or naming it or claiming it or, you know, going on TV with our new shiny suit on and our hair slicked back saying, there's a power within everybody greater that makes you vanquish all evil. Okay, there might be. There probably is. But that doesn't do us much good when you look at the suffering of children, when you look at the evils of the world, when you look at people killing each other in the name of God, when you see Ukrainians and Russians, when Russian thugs get equipment and shoot down a commercial airliner, you know, killing all the people aboard, you don't put that on the news, but then end with, but relax, God is in control. Well, tell that to the people who got killed and tell that to their families. Well, I think if you tell it, it's terrible. When I entered St. Vladimir Seminary years ago, many years ago, 1957, one of the first sentences that I heard somebody quote there, and it stuck with me the rest of my life, I believe the quotation was of Elie Wiesel, the man who wrote about the Auschwitz and the Holocaust, where he said, I believe it was he, but in any case, this was the sentence, never say anything about God that you cannot say over a furnace of burning babies. And you might even add, whose mothers are watching their kids being burned to death by evildoers. What are you going to tell them about God? What are you going to say about God? Are you going to say, relax, God is in control when they're burning your babies? Dostoevsky was a master at dealing with this issue. And he didn't end up with, relax, God is in control. In fact, he told his brother, Ivan, the atheist, you know, that's not the answer. The answer is when Christ comes and takes all that crap upon himself and dies himself and is risen from the dead and forgives everybody, and offers again salvation to everyone who would want it and who are not just looking for someone to control their lives, but are looking for a God with whom they could fulfill their lives as free, intelligent, and moral beings. I mean, so, you know, the end of the story is, you know, the believing brother just goes up to the atheistic brother, and after this brother makes up all the horrible things about little girl being abused and then locked up in an outhouse and covered with her own feces, and then said, you want me to believe in that kind of a God? Well, the believing brother has nothing to say. He walks up to his brother and he kisses him, and he walks away. And the brother said, hey, you stole that line already from the Holy Scripture, you know. But in any case, we got to be careful with what we say and what we mean. And I think that what I said there perhaps was not done carefully enough. So I ask your forgiveness for that. But I'm still convinced that that is not a good thing to say, especially if you begin with the word relax. How many suffering people on earth would hear, you know, complacent, well-fed, healthy Americans look at their massive suffering and just smile at them and say, you should believe in the true God, Jesus, accept him as your Savior, and relax. He's in control of everything. Well, you know, I got to live my life in this world. You know, I do. And there's real suffering here. And if that is due to God, either in his positive actions or in his failure to act, then we're in big trouble. But if there is some kind of deeper meaning to the whole thing, and it has to do with love and freedom and how God really is, who's revealed to us in Jesus Christ crucified, then I think you've got a different story. Now, one of the messages I got on email about this podcast was from a man named Peter James. I don't know who Peter James is. But I emailed him back, And I said, may I read your email on my second chance reflection here on this issue? And he was kind enough to write back and say, yes, you may, part of it or all of it. Use it however you would like, Father Tom, a very kind man. Because, you know, he has a two-paragraph message, which is less than a page long. And I have a feeling that maybe he said in this message what I was trying to say in, you know, in, I don't know how long the original podcast was, but it certainly was more than 3 minutes. You know, maybe he said it better, more clearly. Anyway, this is what he wrote, and I'd like you to hear it. He wrote, "Dear Father Tom, I felt I had to write about the podcast on God is in control. I am from an evangelical background, and I am getting very interested in orthodoxy. One of the many things I like is the way it maintains the mystery and does not try to explain everything in terms of our human understanding. And I very much value your teaching because it is so balanced, thank you, and nuanced. However, this time I felt that you had fallen into the same error as the Calvinists, although from the opposite side, as it were. I believe this is the teaching of the scriptures and the church, that God is in control, and the is in bold print. God is in control, but this does not in any way impede our free will. On the day of Pentecost, the Apostle Peter was bold enough to declare that the crucifixion of Christ was both the evil act of wicked men, and undoubtedly the most evil act ever perpetrated on the planet Earth, and the culmination of God's plan. Now, if God is not in control, how can we trust him for our daily bread or for keeping us from unbearable temptations? 1 Corinthians 10:13. And if he chooses to answer our prayers about the weather, well, that's his prerogative too. In the end, we are confronted with a mystery. Well, I think there is a mystery on how it all works, but I do believe, I want to answer Peter here, I do believe that it might be less a mystery than some of us make of it. In other words, if we could begin by saying that God can control the elements and the earth and heal diseases and so on, but he doesn't choose to do that often with everybody because it won't do any good because it'll just return again. So evil has to be part of the story. But the human desire for good and for truth and beauty, that has to be part of the story too. Because without our synergia, without our cooperation, God can't even save us. We could say no to God at the final judgment and burn in hell by our own choice and still blame God for it if we want to. I mean, that's how delicate it is, I think. But anyway, Peter continues. And about the weather, yeah, I think we could ask about the weather if we really want to, but I'm not so sure that God is so very pleased with that, to tell the truth. I mean, in my book, The Winter Pascha, I have sayings of St. Isaac of Syria and St. John Cassian, which actually chastise the Christians for the paltriness and pettiness of their prayer. And they're commenting on the Lord's Prayer. And they say, in the Lord's Prayer, there's not one word, not a word for earthly happiness, for temporal well-being. There's nothing earthly or temporal in the Lord's Prayer at all. It's a totally eschatological prayer. It's a prayer for God to allow us to live now by our vision of the kingdom that we believe is to come at the end and is here in foretaste in the presence of the resurrected Christ in our life by the presence of the Holy Spirit. Yeah, we have a real foretaste of the coming kingdom of God, but it's a foretaste. It's still through a veil darkly, sure. But at the same time, we could see deeper that there is a plan to all of this. But it's not a plan just simplistically to say to everyone, whatever happens, after, I don't know, people see their children burned in a furnace or shot by an idiot madman, to tell them God is in control. I think that's mean almost. It's cruel. We have to say, God is with us. God can help us. Christ endured all that. Christ raised from the dead. He defeated all of that. We have to believe in that. We have to live by that. We have to use the death of these children never to sin ourselves. You know, keep them in a photograph on your desk so you'd get up every day and say, what am I doing with my life? And if it's relaxing because I believe God is in control, then I think I'm in big trouble. I got to get up every day and cooperate with God the best I can and ask forgiveness when I fail. It seems to me that's more the reality. But let's continue with Peter James's second paragraph. He says, personally, I would also see a difference between saying God is in control and God controls everything. For example, a teacher overseeing a class of children is in control, and then in parentheses he says, hopefully, with, you know, three exclamation points. The teacher is in control, hopefully, but she is letting her pupils get on with their own work. She lets them make mistakes and may even choose to, quote, not see small misdemeanors, judging it better to let the children sort out for themselves how to behave. But she is watching over it all, and she is ready to intervene when necessary. And I would even add here to Peter's nice sentence, and possible, because sometimes it's just not possible. People aren't ready to accept an intervention of God. Not everybody. I know people who've had miracles happen in their lives, and they did not turn and believe in God. I've seen it with my own eyes as a priest. Then he says, an inadequate picture of God's providence, all pictures are inadequate, but it is perhaps gives us a glimpse of his ways, how he acts. Hope this is helpful. Every blessing and thank you for your wonderful teaching, Peter. Well, thank you, Peter, for thinking it's wonderful. But I take your point. Yeah, I accept your point. Maybe it's better to see the difference between saying God is in control and even to begin it with relax, God is in control, and to say God controls everything. Because if you say God controls everything, then nobody can relax. Because then God is a monster, and who knows what he can do to us suffering this very day. And sometimes our greatest suffering doesn't have to do with ourselves, but with our family members, with our children, with our neighbors. Real saints suffer more for the afflictions and sorrows of others than they do for their own. I believe that's pretty clear in Scripture and in the lives of the saints. But in any case, I think every saint would believe that praying to God and for his grace and for his intervention, should it be his holy will. And that's why we always say, nevertheless, not my will, but your will be done. And believe that God's ways are unsearchable and inscrutable, as St. Paul said. You know, how unsearchable thy ways, how inscrutable thy judgments. But still, there is something deeper there going on than some superficial smiley face that says, God is in control. I once read a book years ago by two, I think they're ministers and physicians, Protestants, evangelicals, named Minrith and Meyer. It was about happiness, choosing happiness. And they told a story in there that really affected me. They told a story of a minister's family, a missionary family somewhere, where one of their boys was killed. And at the funeral, the mom, the mother of the boy, was smiley and happy and saying to everyone who came by, so God is with us, God's in control, I know that this turned out well, you know. She didn't grieve at all. She never even cried a tear. Whereas in Scripture, you see, when people die, they cry all the time. Jesus cried. You know, his mother wept at the cross. I mean, when Stephen was stoned, with the assistance of St. Paul, it said his disciples grieved for him. And, you know, you find grieving is a big part of it. They even say grieving is the healing feeling. You got to grieve before you can come to a belief in the victory of Christ by the cross. But anyway, this woman showed no sign of grieving at all. And then a second son was killed on a motorcycle accident, I believe. And the same thing happened. The people came. She didn't show a sign of mourning or grief. She just kept saying, Jesus' will, God is good, God is in control, or whatever. But then these two writers, Drs. Minrith and Meyer, they wrote how this lady ended up in a mental institution, hallucinating and completely out of her mind. And their interpretation was because she did not allow herself really to grieve. She did not allow herself really to see how horrible all of that is. It was some kind of, excuse me for saying this, superficial expression of belief in God. You know, oh, they just had a bad day that day and killed themselves. I mean, you know, I've heard of suicides being spoken about that way. Oh, my child was really a believer. He was happy. He was good. But some people have a bad day and that darkness gets to you. Well, that happened to, let's call him Joey, last week, and he went and hanged himself. I mean, come on. And then you're going to say God is in control and relax? That's my problem. And I'm not good at dealing with it. But maybe Peter James is better. And I hope you're better. And I hope God inspires you to understand it properly, even if I'm, especially if I'm not understanding it properly. And maybe I'm not. But I do believe there is a plan of God from all eternity. I do believe that it involves human freedom and angelic freedom. I do believe that suffering and affliction and death is part of the whole story, that God himself knows how to orchestrate all of that. He's more an orchestrator, I believe, than a controller. And he knows how to put it all together for the sake of the salvation of everyone who can possibly be saved. And none of us will have an excuse for not being with him in paradise. But it may be that God will have to give us some pretty very horrible things to go through to reach that point. And the reason is because he can't simply control it to be good. Sometimes people say, well, why didn't God just create good people? Then everything would have been all right. We wouldn't even have this question. Well, my answer would be, he couldn't do it because there are no such things as good people. If every one of us was Adam, we would have done the same damn thing. And what's the proof of it? We do it even when we're Christians. St. Simeon, the new theologian, he said Adam was some kind of earth creature with Eve, and they were, you know, they had this wily serpent devil that tempted them. You could even feel sorry for them. But what excuse do we have when we go to the Holy Eucharist, sing the prayers and the psalms and read the gospels and the epistles and actually receive the very body and blood of Christ in our mouth, like I did this morning, and swallow it and then go off to coffee hour and start criticizing, gossiping, judging, being angry with everybody, you know, blaming God for all kinds of things? What good does it do? You know, we're worse off even than Adam, you know. But thanks God there's a new Adam, the Lord Jesus Christ, and there's a new possibility for us all. But life in this world's not a picnic. It's a bearing of a cross. And God did not send Jesus so that we would not have to bear crosses. God sent Jesus to give us the grace and the power to bear our cross, through which, and only through which, by dying and suffering with him, do we attain to the life of the age to come. And that begins already in this world. And in my opinion, as you can see, saying to people, relax, God is in control, is really not a good way of speaking. I don't think it really helps much. And it may in fact cause a lot of people not even to believe in God, if that's what you're supposed to believe if you're a Christian. But I don't think a person who reads the scriptures and knows the gospel and knows the lives of the saints can easily, simply, facilely say such a thing. And I think it would be better if we didn't, if we found some other way of speaking. And Peter James is giving us some hints about how to do that. So God bless him. And keep working it out, folks, if you're listening to this. Pray to God. Ask for insight. You know, ask that the way we formulate our convictions would be helpful to people and not harmful. And please forgive me for perhaps putting on a podcast that was born out more out of my own passion and anger than it was over the care for my listeners. But God forgive me, and you forgive me too, please. And let's work on this together with God's grace and power. And prayer, remember prayer, it really determines the course of the universe. It does. It determines the divine providence by which we all are saved. May God bless us. For Ancient Faith Radio, and in this sense, I don't want to pin all this on the radio station, it's my problem. So on Ancient Faith Radio, this is Father Thomas Hopko.
0: And that was Speaking the Truth in Love with Father Thomas Hopko. Father Tom is Dean Emeritus at St. Vladimir's Theological Seminary. 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
1: Matthew 4:18-23. At that time, as Jesus was walking by the Sea of Galilee, he saw two brothers, Simon, who was called Peter, and Andrew, his brother, casting a net into the sea, for they were fishermen. And he said to them, "Follow me, and I will make you fishers of men." Immediately they left their nets and followed him. And going on from there, he saw two other brothers, James, the son of Zebedee, and John, his brother, in the boat with Zebedee, their father, mending their nets. And he called them. Immediately they left the boat and their father and followed him. And he went about all Galilee, teaching in their synagogues and preaching the gospel of the kingdom and healing every infirmity among the people.
2: Glory to thee, O Lord, glory to thee.
1: Here are some questions about the gospel reading. Where was Jesus when he saw Simon and Andrew? What things do people do around a sea, river, or lake? What work do people do there? Do you think the sea would be a busy place or not? Why or why not? Why do you think this gospel starts by telling us Jesus was walking

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1: Matthew 9:9-13. At that time, as Jesus passed on from there, he saw a man called Matthew sitting at the tax office, and he said to him, "Follow me." And he rose and followed him. And as he sat at the table in the house, behold, many tax collectors and sinners came and sat down with Jesus and his disciples. And when the Pharisees saw this, they said to his disciples, "Why does your teacher eat with tax collectors and sinners?" But when Jesus heard it, he said, "Those who are well have no need of a physician, but those who are sick. Go and learn what this means. I desire mercy and not sacrifice. For I came not to call the righteous, but sinners to repentance."
2: Glory to thee, O Lord, glory to thee.
1: Here are some questions about the gospel reading. In the beginning of this gospel passage, whom does Jesus invite to follow him? Does he? Who came to sit with Jesus and his disciples? Why do you think they came? When the Pharisees noticed this, what did they do? Why do you think it bothers them? Jesus uses a metaphor of sick people, not healthy ones, needing physicians. What was he telling the Pharisees? Jesus gives the Pharisees a homework assignment. He says, "Go and learn what this means. I desire mercy and not sacrifice." What do you think he meant by that? Ask your godparent or priest what it means.
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2: Ancient Near Eastern texts such as the Baal cycle portray the pagan god Baal as a rebel, the hero of a revolution, worshipped and glorified for his long string of victories. In The Baal Book, A Biography of the Devil, Father Stephen DeYoung shows that the Hebrew scriptures consciously turn the Baal story on its head, depicting him as a failed and defeated rebel who nonetheless tries to steal the glory that belongs to Almighty God. 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

0: SpeakPipe link. That's a link on our website and on the Ancient Faith podcast page that lets you leave us a voice message. Phoebe and her mom went online, found the link, and sent us this message.
1: I'm Phoebe. How old are you?
2: 5.
1: And what would you like to say?
2: I like their show.
1: You like their show. Very good. Thank you, Phoebe.
3: Phoebe, thank you so much. We're so glad to know that you like this show. In your honor, we thought we would do a special episode on a saint with your very same name, Saint Phoebe.
0: Kids, if you go to our website or our Ancient Faith podcast page, you know, you could leave us a message too. And you might end up hearing your own voice on a new episode of Tending the Garden of Our Hearts. We'd love to hear from you.
3: I am so glad to get a chance to talk about St. Phoebe. One of my goddaughters has St. Phoebe as her patron saint, and my husband's grandmother was named Phoebe. Phoebe's a wonderful name, and I can't wait to get to know this saint better.
0: Well, you know, unfortunately, we don't actually know a whole lot about St. Phoebe. We know that she came from a place called Centrea, which was near Corinth. Now, this was a very busy port, a popular stop for people traveling from Syria or Asia Minor. Now, St. Paul would have passed through Centrea on his journeys as he traveled around preaching the gospel and baptizing thousands of people. We don't know if he was the one who started the church there or if maybe it was another apostle, but there was a church there, and that's where Phoebe probably learned about God. And that's where she was baptized and where she worshiped.
3: The little bit that we do know about Phoebe is what we can figure out from something that St. Paul said in his letter or epistle to the new church in Rome. We call this letter the Book of Romans. It's in the New Testament part of the Bible. He wrote a beautiful letter for the Christians in Rome, teaching them about salvation and life in Christ. And he entrusted this letter to Phoebe. She was the one who carried it to Rome and delivered it. St. Paul must have really trusted Phoebe to ask her to carry such an important letter for him.
0: Wow. You know, back in those days, traveling was really much more difficult than it is now. Phoebe would have taken a ship to Rome, and that would be a pretty long and dangerous journey. Scholars wonder, actually, if maybe she wasn't a businesswoman of some sort, so she would have a reason to travel to Rome, but we really can't be sure. But whenever someone delivered a letter for him, Paul would explain who they were and then ask the church to help them out or to watch over them.
3: So in the letter to the Romans, Paul tells them about Phoebe, saying in chapter 16, verses 1 and 2, "I commend to you our sister Phoebe, who is a deacon of the church, which is at Centrea, that you receive her in the Lord in a manner worthy of the saints, and that you help her in whatever matter she may need of you. For she herself has been a patron of many, and of myself as well."
0: So by reading this, we find out that Phoebe served as a deacon in the church at Centrea. Now, you don't see a lot of female deacons today, but we do know that there were women deacons in the past. We have services of ordination for them, and we can read about some of their lives, like St. Olympias, who was a very good friend of St. John Chrysostom, and St. Nona, who was the mother of St. Gregory the Theologian, and St. Irene of Chrysovolantu, who was running a monastery in the 9th century. At the height of the Byzantine Empire, there were women deacons, also called deaconesses, serving in many places, like Jerusalem, Constantinople, and Thessalonica.
3: We're not completely sure what exactly the ministry of a woman deacon used to be. We know that, in general, deacons used to do a lot more than they do now. Nowadays, lots of churches don't even have deacons, and if they do, they usually help the priest with liturgy. But the job of the deacon used to be bigger and more important than it is now. They used to do more work teaching and taking care of people. We know that women deacons used to do things like helping with the baptism of girls and women. They did administrative work, like managing church properties, and during the liturgy, they were part of the processions, and they chanted. The women deacons were teachers, instructing newly arriving women in the faith and giving them spiritual advice. They ministered to the elderly and the widows, and they took care of the sick, and they brought Holy Communion to those who were too sick to go to church.
0: We have a church service from the 700s for ordaining a woman deacon, and it even talks about St. Phoebe. It says, "Bestow the grace of your Holy Spirit also upon this your servant, who desires to offer herself to you, and fill her with the grace of the diaconate, just as you gave the grace of your diaconate to Phoebe, whom you called to the work of ministry." Isn't that beautiful?
3: It really is. St. Phoebe must have served God very faithfully to be honored in the ordination service in this way. So St. Paul says that Phoebe is a deaconess from the church at Centria. And then he says, she herself has been a patron of many and of myself as well. So that tells us a little bit more about her. A patron usually means that a person has provided money. It seems that Phoebe was maybe wealthy and that she shared her wealth with St. Paul and with many others. That would make sense with her taking a trip to Rome, too. She had business in Rome because she was a wealthy person.
0: A few centuries later, St. John Chrysostom praised St. Phoebe's work for the church as an inspiration and a model for both men and women to imitate. He said that she was a saint, a holy person, and a woman who served the church as a deacon. Now we remember her today, and we sing this troparion in her honor. Enlightened by grace and taught the faith by the chosen vessel of Christ, thou wast found worthy of the diaconate and didst bring Paul's words to Rome. O deaconess Phoebe, pray to Christ our God that his spirit may enlighten our souls.
3: We don't know a lot about St. Phoebe's earthly life. I can't help wishing that we knew a little bit more. The Orthodox Study Bible's footnote on Romans 16:1 calls her a leading Christian woman who was a deaconess and involved in missionary work. It also tells us that St. John Chrysostom noted that St. Paul held her in high esteem since he mentions her first before anyone else in this chapter. So maybe we know the most important things about her. We know that Phoebe spent her life loving God. We also know that St. Paul trusted her, and that she used her resources that God gave to her to help others. Seems to me that maybe those things are the best way to be remembered. Those things are goals. Through the prayers of St. Phoebe, may we love God for the rest of our life. May we become trustworthy. And may we use all that we have to serve and help others. Amen.
0: Now, here are some questions for you. We don't know a lot about St. Phoebe, but she's mentioned in the Bible. Where in the Bible would you find her?
3: St. Phoebe is the very first person mentioned in chapter 16 of St. Paul's letter to the Romans. After teaching the Romans all about the faith, St. Paul sent kind words and greetings in that last chapter, and Phoebe is the first person that's mentioned because she was the one that delivered the letter to Rome.
0: What important job did St. Phoebe hold in the church?
3: St. Phoebe served as a deacon in the church at Centria. As a deacon, she would have done a variety of jobs, whatever the church needed.
0: St. Paul tells us that Phoebe was a deacon, but he also tells us something else about her. What was that?
3: He says, "She herself has been a patron of many and of myself as well." Since a patron usually means that a person has provided money, it seems that Phoebe was wealthy and that she shared her wealth with St. Paul and with many others.
0: Now, here's something you might want to discuss. If you read Romans 16:1 and 2 in the Orthodox Study Bible, which is the New King James Version, you'll notice that Phoebe's not actually called a deacon in that translation. She's called a servant of the church. But then if you read the footnote, which gives more information about the verse, it says that the word servant is how the translators chose to say the word deaconess. Now, maybe servant is a good choice. There's a reason that deacon and servant are actually the same word in Greek. Think about it. Do you know any deacons? If you do, what do? Well, they serve the church, don't they? They help however is needed, and often they do it without getting paid. They serve because they love God and His church. St. Phoebe was like that. St. Paul says, she has been a helper of many and of myself also. How can you be like Phoebe? How can you serve the church? Look for things that you can do that quietly show your love for God and for others, and do those things.
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4: Digital Discernment with Dr. Randa Anderson, a Bright Spot podcast of the Crossroad Institute. Thoughtful discussions with everyday people who found courageous ways to manage their tech use. 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And we'll be taking the conversation one level up to talk about how parish ministries think about digital discernment for their efforts. We hope to discover how our ancient faith can bring clarity and purpose to our modern digital life for ourselves, our families, our parishes, and the society around us. For the life of the world.
5: Hello, friends. My name is Louis Stimulis, and I'm the moderator of Digital Discernment. Today, we have with us Khuria Destiny Nguyen, who is the creator of the popular blog, The Ascetic Life of Motherhood. She takes us inside the lived experience of being an Orthodox content creator who is continually thoughtful and discerning in what she posts. She views her offerings as a way to witness the faith by sharing Orthodox practices in the home. Her voice is pastoral, honest, and grounded in love for the church, her family, and evangelism. So now, here's Dr. Randa with Khuria Destiny on this episode of Digital Discernment.
6: Khuria Destiny, thank you so much for being here today. Welcome to the show.
1: Thank you for having me. I'm very excited.
6: Yeah. So you created the popular blog, The Ascetic Life of Motherhood, which has thousands of followers. So I'm sure our listeners would love to hear about what initially inspired you to create the blog, as well as what continues to motivate you to create content for it.
1: Yeah, that's a good question. So I created my blog, I guess it was an Instagram. It wasn't a blog at that point, when my daughter was 2 months old and I was having a complete identity crisis. So being a new mom, I felt very lost in who I was and caring for this little baby. It just was a complete worldview shift for me. And a friend of mine had given me a prayer book for mothers called The Ascetic Life of Mothers. And it's an ancient faith book. And so I started to read it. And I just remember I was reading like the first chapter and just sobbing because I was like, okay, asceticism and motherhood are actually very closely related in a way that I hadn't ever prepared myself for or could recognize. I think of asceticism in like the context of monasticism or, you know.
6: Right. Most of us do. Yeah.
1: So I was like, okay, so this is really hard. And I feel like maybe I'm questioning everything, you know, like I thought I wanted a lot of kids. Maybe that, I don't know if that's right for me anymore. This feels like an impossible task. And I didn't know at the time I was also dealing with some postpartum depression as well. But I started reading it and praying really desperately to God in this time, like, help me carry this cross. This just feels like such a heavy cross. And so part of it was, I also was realizing that a lot of how I was parented and how I was raised, I was really like clashing with that
7: with my little baby, my intuition was going against that, I guess. And I'm starting to think of the future with her. And so as I'm reading this book and I'm starting to like have some thoughts, I'm like, I kind of want to like journal this or like, you know, document it in some ways. I guess it's the beginning of, it was the earlier days of Instagram, but I didn't want my family on that page. Like I kind of wanted to be anonymous in a sense, because my family was not Orthodox. And again, there was some worldview shifts that I was going through. So I was like, I kind of just want to like create this, you know, page that's not my name. It's just like, you know, what I'm discovering. And so that's what kind of grew into what it is now. But I would say a more significant shift in my blogging, it was about motherhood initially. But when my husband went to seminary in 2017, so this would have been like maybe a year and a half into blogging and things, my husband went to seminary and I was like, well, I think at this point, like I didn't talk about Orthodoxy at all on a public forum, because I think I will say things have changed on the internet as far as internet Orthodoxy. When I was received back in 2012, there was a sense of like, you can't teach or say anything because you don't know anything. Like you're new. Don't be talking about it online. And so there was a sense of reverence to, you know, talking about our faith. And so I was a part of that. I was very slow to this. And so once he went to seminary, I thought, well, in the least, I could just kind of document the fact that he's at seminary, what is life like at seminary, for a seminary family. And so I kind of started to do that, but not really talking about Orthodoxy in particular, just like, here's what we're doing. And so I found that that was really interesting to people. People were really engaged with that. How did your husband discern the priesthood and how'd you get there? And so that was kind of fun to talk a little bit about privately. And then I would say just before 2020, so about 2019, I had a really strong conviction of like, what is my purpose here? What am I doing? It felt like I didn't really have a direction of what I was doing. A friend of mine, who's still a dear friend of mine, is a photographer. So we would get together in the city and have these like fun photo shoots. And, you know, I would just kind of be like, just sharing photos of us and stuff like that. But I really felt this conviction of like, okay, my husband's going to be a priest. In many ways, this is his public image as well. So I've always been very conscientious of that. So whatever you're putting forth and portraying, it's like how people are going to perceive your family in the least. And so I had to really like sit down with this. So I took, I think I took about 6 months off of posting it all and was ready to walk away from it.
6: Did you have many followers at that point?
7: Not too many. I probably had like a couple thousand at that point, but it wasn't necessarily, I wouldn't have considered that a big account or anything like that. It was mostly for personal use still at that point. But during that time, I felt this welling up inside of me of, no, I really feel like I have a heart for evangelism and just showing the beauty of our faith, but not in a way that is, I'm not preaching. I'm not trying to tell people about what is Orthodoxy, but rather just like, this is how I live it.
6: And showing
7: people. Yeah. Just
6: showing, not telling.
7: Because one of the barriers that I felt as an adult convert was this fear of, I don't see how I could just get into this life, and like it feels like I'm joining this foreign culture. And so I think my heart became trying to break down that stigma of like, it's Byzantine, it's, you know, whatever these barriers are that we feel, it's really just Christ and it's his church that he has brought us to. And so it's, it has such a beautiful cultural representation in a lot of ways, but it's also, it's so personal, and it's every home is a little church. And so my family was growing at that point. So I had two little kids by this point. And this is where I'm like, okay, I'm learning alongside my kids. So I'm going to show people, hey, I don't know any of this stuff either, but don't worry. I figured it out and I'm learning about it right now with my kids. So I would say it kind of morphed into that. And then 2020 is when things really changed. I had a blog already, but I started to, I think it was the first COVID, like Pascha. Everybody was home and it was a very strange time. And so I said, well, I'll put together a guide of how to do Pascha at your house. And so I wrote up a blog post and had a couple of slides, and it was extremely popular. It got shared thousands of times. And I was like, wow, okay, that's interesting. Because I was just sharing it for people that I knew, like, hey, here's what I'm going to try to do. And so those sorts of things started to excite me, because I was like, oh, okay, people are interested in that. Like, this is how my brain works. My brain's like, give me all the options, tell me how to do it. You know? And so that kind of launched into like, well, let's talk about the 12 great feasts. What are some ways that you can celebrate the feast? And because I had been at seminary for 3 years, it's a very multicultural place where you have all these different jurisdictions that are present. And I was learning from my peers, their different traditions that I didn't know about. And I got to share some of the ones that I knew about. And so I think that was also just kind of coinciding of this feeling that, oh, I don't know how to do this in the Orthodox way. And I was like, seeing there's so many cultures represented. There isn't really just one way. And so that became my mission of like, how do you celebrate the feast? Well, here's some ideas, but there really is no one way. And so I would say the feast day content is really where I love to share about that kind of stuff, but it is morphing more into just, yeah, how do you do this as a family? And also coming from the viewpoint of a convert, an adult convert who's figuring this out. I didn't have this growing up. So what does this look like? And I'm learning from other people. So that's the very long version of how Ascetic Life of Motherhood came to be.
6: I love it. What a beautiful account of your journey that you've been able to share with others. And I'm really struck by your ability to share, in particular, the 12 great feasts, because that is very foreign, I think, to people outside the Orthodox Church. Your perspective is especially unique because you were on the campus of the seminary, and you were at St. Vladimir's, correct?
7: Yes, in New York.
6: Beautiful. And so you really got to experience the rhythms of the church calendar in that beautiful, wonderful Three Hierarchs Chapel, where you could really feel the changes in the seasons in community with others. And so how beautiful for you to be able to then share that on your blog or on your Instagram with others that this would have been completely foreign to.
7: Absolutely. Yeah.
6: That is great. So when you started out, evangelism was on your mind, it sounds like.
7: Definitely. Yes.
6: Tell me more about that.
7: So that can go way back. I have a whole story to that as well. But
6: please,
7: I think for me, just being a young child, my heart has always been for evangelism. Even in my Protestant days, I can remember as early as being in middle school. I was in sixth grade and I had a Christian friend of mine, and I was like, we need to start a Bible club. And so we did. We started a Bible club, and it was really poorly run because we were two sixth graders throwing it together. But like, we spent all this time like putting up flyers with like puppies on the borders and was like, come to our Bible club. And like, we, anyway, it was really fun.
6: Puppies and
7: puppies and Bibles.
6: And Bibles. Yes. Okay.
7: So I think that has just kind of always been in my heart. In middle school, interestingly enough, I read a book that you'll laugh at the title, but if you have been Protestant for a long time, you probably would recognize it. But it's called Jesus Freaks. And it was written by DC Talk, which is a popular band back in the day. And Jesus Freaks is, forgive the terminology, but they were a collection of stories of saints. And I didn't know that. I didn't know what a saint was. We don't have saints in a Protestant tradition. And so I'm reading this as a middle schooler, a junior higher, and just crying. I'm like, wow, like their faith cost them a lot. And so I feel like in some ways that shifted my heart, because I thought, well, what would I say if somebody said, oh, do you believe in Jesus? And it would cost me my life. I was only interested in very serious Christianity, not like, you know, title only. And I was convinced that everyone's life would be better if they were Christians. And so throughout high school, that was also something I was very involved with, evangelism and Christian ministries. My husband and I got together when we started dating in high school. I was 15 when I met him and he was 16. And he had told me that, you know, he was interested in being a pastor. And I was like, well, that's really interesting because I'm kind of interested in being a missionary. And so part of our vision for our lives, even in high school, as a 15, 16, 17-year-old kids, was we're going to go to wherever God sends us and, you know, preach the gospel or live the Christian life and raise our family. And so that has sort of always been my vision. Interestingly enough, it was probably once the bishop sent us to where we are now, which is in Raleigh, North Carolina. I had this aha moment. There was something so, I can't even put words to it, but I'll just say it was such a unique experience to be placed here where we are, because it felt like there was many signs that this was God's will for us. But most importantly, like the bishop sent us here, like we didn't request it. He sent us and he said, this is where you're going to go. And it felt like we were really just sitting in God's will and just waiting for whatever was going to happen. And I had this thought that as a kid, as like, you know, I preteen, I thought I would be a missionary. And I had wondered, oh, maybe when he retires, we'll go be a missionary. And it occurred to me, oh my goodness, I'm doing it right now. Like we were sent here.
6: Doesn't have to be Africa, right?
7: And I was thinking, like, maybe that is what that desire was. It was always there, and it was always for this purpose of, because, you know, our parish in particular has grown exponentially in the past few years. And the people that are coming primarily are people that were not Orthodox, you know? So, like, they're from different backgrounds and all different kinds of stories. But I love talking to them and having experienced an adult conversion myself. I really relate a lot to where they're coming from. And it's just so beautiful. And I think, well, if anything, that was where that desire came from. And I don't know what the future is, but God knows that. But that desire for evangelism, I think, just spills out into Instagram and through my blog, because I do. I hope that, you know, everything that I share on my Instagram and I share on my blog, it's also for our parishioners. I do it for them as well. But it only comes out of excess, you know, like I have a very busy, very full life in our parish and I am homeschooling my four kids. So I don't get a lot of time. So whatever pebbles I'm able to throw out there, it's, you know, an abundance of love that I have for God and for our faith and for our church. But it still has to be done carefully because I know the impact that it has. So I do it with the heart of evangelism, but mostly just to share as a gratitude for where I am and what God has done in my life. So it's just show others the goodness there too. So it's all kind of mixed up. That was a long story. Again, I have a lot of long stories.
6: These are beautiful stories and so refreshing and inspiring. I want to pick up on something you said, that you share pebbles, you know, of what you think is going to be helpful. And so I want to pick up on that. Mm-hmm. That requires some discernment, right?
7: Yes.
6: What to share, what not to share, what to keep private just for your family, what you think will be helpful for others. It's also kind of that fine line of wanting to witness to Christ, which I hear loud and clear and beautifully from how you speak, but also maybe not wanting to call too much attention to yourself in a way that's self-promoting. And anyone who looks at your blog would realize that you're not about self-promotion. So how do you discern what to post and what to keep to maybe just yourself or your family?
7: That is a wonderful question. And I wish I had a beautiful, eloquent answer. I would say naturally, so I have a pretty good intuition on what is worth saying and what is scandalous and what is like, whatever that fine line is. I feel like I have grown into it. I'll say that first of all, because I did used to share a lot more.
6: Did you learn some hard lessons along the way then?
7: I think so. Yes. I've learned, you know, being vulnerable does cost you, sharing costs you. And so you kind of learn through feedback, of course, in that way. And you're like, ooh, that was probably too much information. And I'm kind of heaping judgment on myself because of sharing that. So certainly that, but also I just feel like, again, I brought it up earlier, but just the idea that whatever I put out there is a reflection of my husband. And my husband is a very private person who chooses not to have any social media. So the irony is here I am sharing things online and he's chosen not to have any social media whatsoever. And so I do it out of respect for him too. Whenever I'm sharing something, it's like I go through a lens of two things. My bishop is on Instagram. So whatever I share, my bishop is going to see. And then also whatever I share is something that people will naturally associate with my husband. So my opinions, although they may or may not be the same as my husband's, they will be portrayed as his. And so I guess just having that discernment in mind, recognizing the publicity of what you're sharing and how that affects other people, how that affects, you know, my church and things like that. You have to sort of have that in mind. And that same goes to, that's the same to be said for comments that are made, you know, they're always public as well. So anything you say online, you have to recognize as being public. And so there's a fine line between sharing things. The algorithm, for example, if you kind of look into the algorithm loves controversy. The algorithm loves, you know, dicey things. And so it will reward you when you share controversial things. I personally have avoided that. I don't share anything that is controversial in the sense of anything political, even things that are like near and dear to my heart. I obviously have strong opinions, but those do not make it onto my public page because I don't think that is the appropriate arena for such thoughts. I'm not even sure my thoughts are worth anything on these matters. And so I choose to not engage in those things. And that goes to, anything that is even potentially scandalous in our churches, or let's say there's people that are doing things that I think are a little bit shady. I'm not calling them out. I personally don't think that is a good use of the internet. I kind of take the St. Paisios, like be the bee, and see what's good. And there's going to be trash and there's going to be, you know, stuff out there, but I keep looking for the flowers because I think that's
6: what's the honey.
7: Yes. I think that's what's uplifting and that's actually what is needed. And I think that the other things, the controversies, the, you know, political atmosphere, I feel like those are traps and I try to avoid them as much as I can. So
6: that's great. That's why. You're reminding me of something Dr. Roxanne Lowe said when we interviewed her a while back. She encouraged people to think about what are they inviting into the heart of someone else with a post? You know, are you inviting love and beauty and honesty? Are you inviting conflict and rage and hurt and pain? You know, to really think about how is my post impacting other people? And that is clearly what you are aiming to do. You mentioned your bishop. I'm curious about, you know, do you get any kind of permission or direction from him around your posts?
7: Not directly from my bishop. So my bishop is Bishop Nicholas. He's a very, very busy, wonderful bishop. We're very thankful for him, but he is quite busy. And so he's aware of what I do. And like I said, he has an Instagram. I don't think that he's very active, but he's aware of what I do. But no, the things that when I'm trying to, discern if this is a worthwhile thing, if I feel this tug in my heart that like, maybe this is maybe not a good idea. I'll talk to my husband about it. Obviously he's an Orthodox priest. And I often bring these things to confession. So I have a spiritual father as well that I confess to. And I would admit that social media comes up more than I would like it to. But I do it from a place of humility, and just wanting to make sure that, you know, I think that anybody who is online or in the internet at all, you have to recognize that our souls are always in danger and that we have to be vigilant and we have to have a lot of careful discernment. And so when, you know, things upset me or I feel foolish or whatever it is that's happened, I bring that to confession and I get guidance. And thankfully my spiritual father who I speak to is, he's also concerned of these matters. And so he helps me think it through a bit too. And he talks a lot about digital fasting as well, in addition to, you know, the fast. Like, you should really consider fasting from digital use. And so we could talk a little bit about that too.
6: Yeah, please. Yeah, share about digital fasting.
7: Yeah, so he encourages me to say that in our day and age, obviously, the food we eat and recognizing that when we eat, you know, this is part of curbing our passions, right? So we're trying to offer those things that are not of God. We're trying to rid ourselves of them and be filled with God. And a lot of ways, digital fasting is probably more called for in this day and age than ever before. If we think of content as consumption, then certainly we should be consuming less during fasting periods. Even if you just start with like a Wednesday, Friday fast, or like, you know, have a quite restricted during those periods, I think you would see spiritual fruit. For me personally, I do post a lot of Orthodox content. So I find it hard to follow the fasting periods because that is the time that I feel like is most helpful to share a lot of like these traditions and things during Lent, for example, and during Advent. But after each of the two major fasts, being the two at Advent and Lent, I usually take a good month or 6 weeks off. And that just gives me a bit of that detox. And it's like, everybody's okay. They know they got to celebrate the feasts and
6: right. You help them get through Lent with recipes and insights into the traditions, and everyone can take a break, right?
7: Yes. And absolutely. So that's something that I actively do, and it's just good for my soul. It's good to reset. And again, with all of my blog and everything, I've had to have this humility to say, you know, if God asked me to walk away from it, I would say, you know, thank you, Lord, for what you've allowed me to share. And it's time for me to go. And I'd be obedient to that. And so part of that fasting and that detox, it feels really wonderful to be disconnected and just like have conversations in real life. And which I'm still having a very full life here, but there's something about, you know, being plugged in that your mind's always kind of thinking as a content creator, you know, like what the next thing you're going to be sharing about.
6: Absolutely.
7: And so it's just nice to have that pressure off. So this year I will have that with I'm going to be having a baby in March. And so I'm taking 6 weeks off as my maternity leave.
6: Good.
7: Which is wonderful. So I can just, you know, be with my little baby and my family.
6: And be present is what I hear.
7: Yes.
6: Right. And absolutely. Not be pulled and distracted? And because I would imagine as a content creator, you must have to track which posts are getting the most attention and the most comments. And I could see where that would really pull you in a way that maybe it can be unsettling, I think.
7: Yes. I think what's funny is I do care less about the traction, how far something goes. But I think it's the messages that take up a lot of my time. People will DM people, which I can't imagine the priests that are on Instagram, what their inboxes are, because the kinds of things people ask me, I just like, oh my, yeah, you got to talk to your priest. Because it's just like,
6: put it on auto, yeah, auto response.
7: Yeah.
6: Ask your priest.
7: Don't ask a random person on the internet, you know, advice. That is like, if I could say anything, it's like, don't go to the forums. Don't go to someone's DMs, like go to your priest. Our parish, we have some like communication, group chats and things like that. Some of them for like the young moms. And I feel like that's a fine place too.
6: Sure. Right?
7: Ask your godmother, ask other Orthodox Great. Christian women. If you're a little bit unsure about something that just like your priest is, you know, he's got a lot of people too. It's not as if you have to just go to your priest for every question. I don't want to say that either, because there are some things that, yeah, ask your godmother, ask the older ladies at church. Don't ask the forums, because I have to disconnect from any of that stuff, because I just get upset. I get upset because people will offer really bad advice, and I know that it affects people very deeply, you know.
6: Well, and especially people who are maybe new to the faith and they don't know, and they don't know how to discern. I think that's what makes your offering so beautiful, is that you're doing it with such intention, with some solid education yourself, you know, through your own experiences, through, I'm sure, the support of your husband. Yeah. Gosh, I could talk to you about this all day. Let me ask you this one last question. Mm-hmm. From your perspective, being in that online world of content creation, using it as a tool beautifully for evangelism, what makes digital content truly helpful and beneficial and in a way that really leads people to Christ, do you think?
7: That's a great question. The first thing that came to mind is Father Thomas Hopko has a list of 55 maxims. If you've never come across these, please look them up. They're wonderful.
6: We will post them.
7: Yes, thank you.
6: With the show.
7: They're very wonderful. And there's one that's really interesting to me that, so at different parts of my life, I'll read them and a different one will stand out to me. But with that question, the one that stood out to me is, do not try to convince anyone of anything. That's one that comes up a lot. And I think when you're trying to create content, it's not that I'm trying to convince somebody of my lifestyle, convince you to become Orthodox. I'm not trying to convince anyone of anything. I think for me personally, I'll speak for myself. The things I find valuable is just like people sharing their own experiences, but not in a way of, you know, holier than thou, or, you know, this is why this was wrong. Or I feel like there's the content space is so often argumentative and divisive. I avoid that. So I'm not trying to convince anybody of anything. I love sharing from my heart things that I've learned. And that's what I'm doing. I'm like, hey, this is what I just learned. How interesting is that? Don't take me for, you know, like, I'm not your authority. I'm just a lady. And I think if we have that kind of viewpoint as we're sharing things, I think it'll bear better fruit, because we're not trying to convince anybody of anything.
6: Right.
7: I think that's not my job. That's not my role. I think that the Holy Spirit does his work in our hearts. But if we're sharing the love of Christ and the love of the church in a genuine way, that's not preachy, I think that's, you know, those are some of the content, you know, I like viewing. It's like the lives of the saints or reflections that they had or experiences that they had. That's the things that are encouraging and edifying. Or, hey, here's this really cool book that I have that you might like. And, you know, things like that. It's just being humble, I guess.
6: And bearing witness, right? Yeah.
7: Thank you. Just, yeah, that's a good way of saying
6: being
7: it.
6: Being a witness. Yeah. Mm-hmm. Beautiful. Well, thank you so much for being with us today. This has been a lovely conversation. Really appreciate your insights and what you share with others. And I'm grateful you came on and we were able to have this conversation.
7: Thank you so much for having me. Again, there's probably so much more to say.
6: It is. And hey, you can come back on anytime you want. I can think of 10 other things to talk with you about. So thank you again.
7: Thank you so much. God bless you and your ministry.
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Welcome to the Spirit of St. Tikhon's, the ancient faith radio broadcast from St. Tikhon's Orthodox Theological Seminary in South Canaan, Pennsylvania. Founded in 1938, St. Tikhon's Seminary is where saints have walked. Five of the North American saints sojourned here, including St. Tikhon of Moscow, who founded the monastery and inspired the founding of the seminary, and St. Nikolai of Zichaw, who was the rector here in the 1950s. St. Tikhon's purpose is the spiritual formation and training of the next generation of missionary priests for service in the fields of North America and beyond. The Spirit of St. Tikhon's aims to give you an audible glimpse into the life of the seminary and monastery. We invite you to come and see.

Hello, everyone. I'm Dr. David C. Ford, Professor of Church History at St. Tikhon's Theological Orthodox Seminary in South Canaan, Pennsylvania. And I've had the amazing, wonderful honor of compiling, translating tremendously, especially wonderful passages all by St. John Chrysostom and bringing them together in a three-volume set called Sing to Your Soul. The first volume is on highlights of salvation history. The second volume is on our life in the church. And the third volume is on various aspects of daily Christian living. I'll be recording the entire series, chapter by chapter, and my prayer and hope is that these words, these golden words by our beloved St. John Chrysostom, will bring you all much edification and joy. This is chapter 7 in the first volume of Sing to Your Soul. This chapter is entitled God's Providential Care. What therefore does Christ say? My Father keeps on working, and I work. If anyone says, and how is the Father working, since he rested on the seventh day from all his works, let him learn the way it is that he keeps working. What then is the manner of his working? Caring for and holding together all that has been made. Therefore, in beholding the sun rising and the moon running its course, and the lakes and the fountains and the rivers and the rains and the course of nature, both in the seeds and in our own bodies and in those of the animals and everything else with which the universe is filled, learn the ceaseless working of the Father. For he makes his sun to rise upon the evil and the good, and sends rain upon the righteous and the unrighteous. And again, Christ says, if God so clothes the grass of the field, which today is and tomorrow is cast into the fire, and in discussing about the birds, he says, your heavenly Father feeds them. How shall he not much more clothe you than the lilies of the field? Here he speaks with much emphasis, especially upon the word you, as Christ indicates by this nothing less than the great value polytimiton he places upon the human race, and his eager concern perispudaston for it. It's as if he had said, you, unto whom I gave a soul and fashioned a body, and for whose sake I made everything that's visible, and sent the prophets, and gave the law, and wrought a myriad of good works, and for whom I gave up my only begotten Son. If upon the lilies of the field, so paltry and worthless, and having virtually no usefulness, he bestows such great care, how would he ever give you up, you who are the most important of all living beings? So why did God make the lilies so beautiful? So that he might show forth his own wisdom and the excellency of his power, and so that from everything we might learn of his glory. For it's not the heavens only that declare the glory of God, but the earth as well. David asserted this when he said, praise the Lord, you fruit-bearing trees and all cedars. For some trees by their fruitfulness, and some by their great size, and others by their beauty, all send up praise to the one who made them. This is a sign of great excellency of wisdom, that upon things that are base, and what can be more base than that which today is and tomorrow is no more, he pours out such great beauty. And so, if to the grass he gives that which it does not need, for how does its beauty help it when it becomes food for the fire, how shall he not give you what you do need?
If he has so lavishly adorned that which is the basest of all, and doing that not out of its need, but out of his sheer munificence, how much more will he honor you, the most honorable of all things, in matters that are of real necessity? For what kind of father can bear not providing for the needs of his children? So for this reason also, God most surely will provide for them. For he is indeed the artificer of our nature, and so he it is who knows precisely what our needs are. For he who knows our nature itself, and indeed was the fashioner of it, forming it in the way that it is, he, it's self-evident, knows what your needs are better than you do, you who are placed in need of them, especially since he was the one who by his decree arranged for you to have such needs. He will not now oppose himself to what he has willed, first subjecting human nature to such needs and then failing to meet them. Therefore, let's not be anxious, for we gain nothing from being anxious, only self-torment. Since God provides for us both when we take thought about our needs and also when we don't, and more especially when we don't, what do you gain from your anxiety?

But now, behold him, stretching out the heavens, and kindling the sun, and establishing the earth, and pouring forth the seas, and forming the atmosphere, and appointing paths for the moon, and setting innumerable laws for the seasons of the year, with all other things fulfilling their courses with precision at a sign from him. For both our own nature and that of the animals, those that creep, those that walk, those that fly, those that swim, those in the marshes, those in springs, those in rivers, those in the mountains, those in forests, those in houses, those in the air, those on the plains, plants also, and seeds, and trees, both wild and cultivated, both fruitful and unfruitful, and all things in general, all moved by that unwearied hand, all make provision, economy, for our very life, of themselves fulfilling their service, diakonion, to us, not only meeting our needs, but doing so with respect for our honored position, pros philotimion. Beholding, therefore, such beautiful order, and I have spoken only of a portion of it, do you dare say that he who has accomplished so many great and wonderful things on your behalf will overlook you at the most critical moments, leaving you to lie with the donkeys and the swine when you are dead? Or that he who has honored you with such gifts, even that of godliness, and has made you equal to the angels, do you think he will overlook you after your countless labors and toils? There are no times whatsoever, even unexceptionable moments, which do not bear a sign of his providence, both through blessings and through punishments. For God does not ever interrupt his stewardship of our nature by every means and in all times. God's power is of an extraordinary kind, for he does not act arbitrarily or by chance. Rather, in all his wonder-working, even when it's strange and unexpected, he continues to work with human nature, bringing things to pass that are full of wonder and glory. Consider, for instance, the things that happened in Egypt and in Palestine with Abraham, Isaac, and Joseph, and then again, the things in Egypt, and then the things concerning Moses and what happened in the desert, then the entry into the promised land, then the captivity in Babylon and what happened with King Nebuchadnezzar and with the burning furnace with the three youths and with Daniel with the lions and the return from exile and everything with the prophets. For all these things proclaimed the Maker's power and glory and magnificence, prompting great astonishment and wonder. They will tell of the power of your awesome deeds and shall describe your great majesty, quoting one of the Psalms. The psalmist shows through this that God's might is completely appropriate for both these roles, both for beneficence and for punishment, such as in each of the cases enumerated above. This can be seen, however, not only in what happened back then, but also in the creation itself, through the many instruments of his benevolence therein, including fearsome things like lightning, thunder, thunderbolts, hurricanes, pestilence, snow, hail, blight, ice, fires, floods, and among reptiles, dragons, scorpions, snakes, and among flying creatures, locusts, and among base things, dogflies and worms. These all are especially signs of his providence, for they turn people to repentance, dispersing their indifference and complacency, rousing them from their deep sleep, and leading them from torpor to spiritual vigilance. Nepsine. Yet not only in these things is his power perfected, but also in opposite things. So as we have recounted those fearsome things above, now

0: there is need for us to mention their opposites, such as in the visible realm around us, the yearly seasons, days, gardens, meadows, the many-colored flowers, sweet drinking water, as well as what's of benefit from the rains, the fertility of the earth, the many kinds of fruit, the different trees, the gentle breezes, the rays of the sun, the brightness of the moon, the vast and diverse array of the stars, the softness of the night. And among the domesticated animals, sheep and cattle and goats, and among the beasts of the field, antelope and deer and hares, and others besides. The heavens announce his righteousness, that God is judge. Quoting another psalm, here it seems to me, in speaking of God's righteousness, the psalmist is referring to his great loving care, his love for mankind, even including those who killed him, his multifaceted and manifold dispensation for all mankind, through creation, through the law, through grace, through things seen, through things unseen, through the prophets, through the angels, through the apostles, through punishments, through benevolences, through threats, through promises, through the arrangement of history. This is the meaning of, quote, he gained remembrance for his wonders. He did not cease. He did not skip over any generation in working wonders and arousing the more materially minded through the marvels. Of course, those who are elevated and philosophic in their thinking have no need of signs, for blessed are those who have not seen, yet have believed. But since he cares not only for these, but also for the more materially minded, in nearly every generation, he does not cease his wonder working. All of the visible creation could be understood as being sufficient wonder working on his part. However, in the midst of this spectacle, to arouse the many out of their indifference, he showed forth many wonders, both in private and in public, such as the flood, the confusion of the tongues at Babel, what happened to the Sodomites, what happened with Abraham, Isaac, and Jacob, what happened in Egypt, what happened with the Jews in the Exodus, in the wilderness, in the land of Palestine, in Babylon, and upon their return to Palestine. What happened with the Maccabees? What happened after Christ's coming and with his coming itself? And what has happened up to our own day? The destruction of Jerusalem, the establishment of the church, the word spreading everywhere, set on its way across the waves, having increased through wars, through the crowds of martyrs, and through everything else. Let us ourselves, too, be steadfastly constant in saying the same words, marveling at God's loving care, being astonished at his wisdom, his love for mankind, his providence on our behalf. And one more. I led them out of Egypt and redeemed them from the house of slavery, quoting Micah 6:4, transforming punishment into beneficence. Thus it is with these things too. They are means for blessing, correcting, instructing, guiding, excising vice. Men do some things for beneficence and other things to show hatred and aversion, but God does everything out of love. He was beneficent in placing man in paradise, and he was also beneficent in casting him out of paradise. God was beneficent in causing the flood and also beneficent in bringing down that fire on the Sodomites. So whatever you might say about what happens, God does everything for beneficence.
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1: Come and study the Holy Scriptures with us as Father Stephen DeYoung teaches verse by verse on the podcast, The Whole Counsel of God. Father Stephen holds a PhD in biblical studies and is an Orthodox priest serving at Archangel Gabriel Orthodox Church in Lafayette, Louisiana.
2: Chapter 13. Now the Lord spoke to Moses, saying, "Send men to spy out the land of Canaan, which I am giving to the children of Israel. From each tribe of their fathers you shall send a man, every one a ruler among them." So remember, we got the list. We've gotten it a couple of times, actually. So we got it once in the census, and then we got it again when they came and brought their sacrifices at the sort of dedication of the tabernacle, the list of sort of the leaders of the 12 tribes. So each of the 12 tribes has several clans within it. There's a head of each clan, and then there's a guy who's sort of recognized as one of those clan heads is recognized as sort of the leading man, the elder of that particular tribe. And so God is saying, from those 12, get one from each tribe, get one of those leaders. Now they're going to have a mission, so this probably isn't going to be the very, very head guy, because the very, very head guy is probably the oldest man right, in the tribe. And this mission does not necessarily require an octogenarian to do, but you want a leading man, but one who's going to be able to fulfill the mission, we're going to see. And so, you know, the word spy is always used here, which, you know, this isn't James Bond. They're not on a secret mission. They don't have a license to kill. It's not even Andor. It's not even... Right. Spy has these other connotations for us now. What they're supposed to be doing is really closer to survey, get the lay of the land, but also, and this is where the spy comes in and why it was originally used, they're also looking at the locations of cities, the fortifications of those cities. Those are going to come into play, right, when they come into the land later, but all of that. They're taking into account. Where are the mountains? Where are the mountain passes? Where are the... Scouting. Right? Scouting out the land, right? So, yeah, it's not secret agent man. Right? Or I can start really thinking of Man from U.N.C.L.E. It's not like, old school. But, so that's the idea. That's what these 12 people are being sent to do. That's why I say it probably wasn't, you know, the guys in their 70s and 80s who sort of judged cases for the tribes. This would be younger guys, but still people who were considered leaders. So Moses sent them from the desert of Paran at the Lord's voice, and all the men were rulers of the children of Israel. Now these were their names. We're going to get them again. From the tribe of Reuben, Shemua, the son of Zachar. From the tribe of Simeon, Shaphat, the son of Hori. From the tribe of Judah, Caleb, the son of Jephunneh. From the tribe of Issachar, Igal, the son of Joseph. From the tribe of Ephraim, Hoshea, the son of Nun. From the tribe of Benjamin, Palti, the son of Raphu. From the tribe of Zebulun, Gadiel, the son of Sodi. From the tribe of Joseph, that is from the tribe of Manasseh, Gadi, the son of Susi. So remember, Manasseh and Ephraim were Joseph's two sons. So both of those tribes are from Joseph. From the tribe of Dan, Amiel, the son of Gamali. From the tribe of Asher, Sether, the son of Michael. From the tribe of Naphtali, Nabi, the son of Vapshi. From the tribe of Gad, Guel, the son of Machi. These are the names of the men Moses sent to spy out the land. Now Moses called Hoshea, the son of Nun, Joshua. So a couple things to notice here. Number one, remember we got two different tribes of Joseph? How is it still 12? Yeah, but how is it still 12 and not 13? Because there's nobody from Levi. Remember? Because the Levites don't fight. They were left out of the military census. They don't, right? They have their own duties. Right. So it's the other tribes, and we get 12 from having two from the two half-tribes from Joseph. Hoshea, which is his given name, means salvation. Joshua is from Yahshua, which means Yahweh saves. Okay, so Moses here changed Joshua's name. And Joshua is going to be, spoilers in Deuteronomy, his chosen successor through the laying on of hands. So the idea of ordaining somebody with the laying on of hands, right? The idea of what we will later call apostolic succession, which is called something else in Hebrew, but is basically the same idea, starting with Moses and Joshua, the laying on of hands, goes all the way back to the Bronze Age. That's not a new idea that the Roman Catholics came up during the Reformation. This is an idea that goes all the way back in the Bible. But also connected with that, the idea of changing someone's name. And we're to see this, for example, when we see Jesus changing people's names, like St. Peter. That is connected with this idea of ordination, right? When someone changes somebody's name, which happens fairly frequently and randomly in the New Testament, or people think randomly, but that's what this is related to. This is the idea of there being a mentor-mentee relationship and kind of a passing on of authority relationship. And changing the name is an exercise of that authority. So still to this day in the Orthodox Church, people sometimes get their name changed when they get ordained. I did not, but that's because the bishop who ordained me a deacon said, "You're not changing your name, are you?" You could probably tell from that what bishop it was, if you know him. But that was my response was, no, Santa, I think Stephen is a pretty good name for a deacon. So that's hard to argue with, right? If you've read Acts. Okay, so these are the 12 who are being sent. Notice that Joshua, who's going to be Moses' successor, Moses is from what tribe? Levi, right? But his successor, Joshua, is from what tribe? Ephraim. Ephraim, not Judah. I bet you would have guessed Judah if I'd asked you. If I had just asked everybody, hey, what tribe do you think Joshua, who takes over for Moses in the book of Joshua, what tribe do you think he's from? I bet most people would have guessed Judah. Probably because they know that his name is the same name as Jesus's given name, and Jesus is from the tribe of Judah. David's from the tribe of Judah, leadership, kingship, and all that. Okay. So this is important in terms of the Old Testament, because if you're just reading the Torah, imagine a world in which you haven't read anything else in the Bible yet, right? And you're just reading the Torah. Which is the most important tribe?
3: Ephraim, whatever Joseph's tribe is.
2: Right, because like a third of the book of Genesis is about Joseph. About a third of it. Not about Judah, about Joseph. We've seen the Ephraimites here. They're the biggest tribe, the most numerous. Joshua, who's going to take over for Moses at the end of Deuteronomy, is an Ephraimite. You'd think, right, just coming out of that, oh, Ephraim, and we're going to, in the Psalms, when we get there eventually, you see Ephraim being used to refer to Israel as a whole. And then, importantly, the northern kingdom of Israel is going to be Ephraim. When they split into Israel and Judah, Ephraim is where the capital is, Samaria. It's the center of the northern kingdom. So, why is this so important that we track with this? For one thing, if this wasn't written, right, the basis at least, not every word, but the basis of what we have in the Torah, in the Pentateuch, if that wasn't written until right before or during or even after the exile of Judah, why would you make Ephraim so important? The tribe of Ephraim ceased to exist in 722 BC. The Assyrians destroyed it completely, right? So if you're after 722 BC, which is when a lot of our German friends and their ilk tell us this was written, right? Why would you put Ephraim and their traditions about Joseph, their forefather, why would you make them so central and important? When all that's left is Judah, why wouldn't this be all Judahite traditions? Why wouldn't you center Judah all the way through? Now, it's not that Judah's not going to be here, because Caleb, who's the guy from Judah, is also going to be important as we go forward. But Joshua's the guy. And Caleb, for at least part of the time, is sort of his right-hand man. And you'd expect something more the opposite, right, if this is being written after the Ephraimites have ceased to exist. Here's the other thing. You might think from that, oh, okay, well, if Ephraim is sort of at the center of this, someone who thinks like one of these Bible scholars might say, right? Well, that must mean this was put together by the northern kingdom, right? And that's why they put themselves in the center and they made Judah like secondary. Like we've got story of Joseph for a third of the book of Genesis, gets interrupted briefly for the story of Judah and Tamar, where Judah doesn't look very good. And we've got Joshua from Ephraim and Caleb, his sidekick. So this must have been written by the northern kingdom. Here's the thing. The whole existence of the northern kingdom of Israel, all like 200 years of it, they were worshiping the golden calves at Bethel and Dan. We'll get there in 1 Kings or 3 Kingdoms when we get there. They never had the tabernacle. Tabernacle was in Judah. They never kept any of these Torah commandments related to it. So why would they write the Torah looking like this? The only way you get a Torah that looks like this is if at least the major strokes of it were compiled before the kingdoms were divided. Which means the broad strokes of it could have been written in the 10th century BC at the latest. And we see even during the life of David, there were issues that ended with the break. So if you push it back before that, right? If you push it back 200 years from that, now you're at the late date for Moses. So it is entirely sensible, since I took that shot about the thing with Moses being the most humble man on earth being written by Moses, let me come back and say, it is to me the only logical conclusion that the basic structure of what we have in the Torah, at least the basics of it, go back to somewhere in the time when Moses would have lived. Obviously, you can't prove that a historical person like Moses existed any more than you can prove Alexander the Great existed or Julius Caesar. You can't prove it. But the time period when he is supposed to have lived, right, is the time period from which the basic structure of this has to come for what we have here to make sense, right? Because it doesn't make sense for it to take this form after. If there was any major significant editing after the, for example, after the exile, there wouldn't be all this Ephraim stuff. It would be irrelevant. And you could point out to me there are prophets after the exile prophesying the restoration of Ephraim, right? But that's a chicken and the egg thing. They're prophesying the restoration of Ephraim because of how important Ephraim is in the Torah, right? That's not why they were put into the Torah, because there was some prophecy floating around that they'd come back somehow. They were so important in the Torah that everybody said, well, they're going to have to come back somehow, right? Because of how important they are in the Torah, in the scriptures. So that may seem like a diversion, but this is the kind of stuff that I talk about, not because I'm into like disproving JEDP and all this stuff, right? I don't care that much in most cases when exactly something was written down. But in this case, a lot of people get like really hung up on this. And a lot of people make really absurd arguments about this to try to discredit the Bible and stuff. And so pointing out that their argument doesn't make sense if you think about it for a few minutes historically, which they don't think historically. But if you think about it historically, the argument basically doesn't make any sense. So Joshua is from Ephraim. As I mentioned, notice also Caleb here, son of Jephunneh, is listed as being from the tribe of Judah. Later on in the text, we're going to find out some interesting things about Caleb and his dad. Namely, that his dad is not an Israelite, let alone from the tribe of Judah. I'll spoil. We're going to find out he's a Kenizzite. And the Kenizzites are one of the tribes that the Israelites are going to be supposed to wipe out. But Joshua not only is not considered one anymore, despite being born to one, but he's now considered specifically a member of the tribe of Judah, right? Even though he is not biologically descended from the person Judah at all, even remotely. I mean, you could go back thousands of years, you know, Adam and Eve, Noah, whatever. But any time recently, he is in no way biologically connected to the person Judah. But we'll come back to him when we get more of that information later. Then Moses sent them to spy out the land of Canaan and said to them, go up to this desert and go up to the mountain, and you will see the land and the people who dwell upon it. What are they? Are they strong or weak, few or many? Also, what is the land they dwell in? Is it good or bad? Then, too, what about the cities they inhabit? Are they walled or unwalled? Then again, what about the ground? Is it fertile or neglected? Are there trees on it? Persevere, and you shall receive some of the fruits of the land. Now, the days were the days of spring, the forerunner of the grapes. Okay, so they're saying things are starting to sprout. So they could go and look and get a good idea of where are the fertile parts of the land? Where are the places where the current people are raising crops? Where's the land that's more deserty and not good? Where's the land that's just sort of neglected and nobody's using for anything? These are the kind of questions. This is what they're surveying to find out. So they went up and spied out the land from the desert of Zin as far as Rehob, near the entrance of Hamat. Then they went up through the desert and came to Hebron, Ahimar, Sheshai, and Talmai. The descendants of Anak were there. Now Hebron was built 7 years before Zoan in Egypt. That is a very arcane old reference. We don't know what that means, right? But this is another sign of the antiquity of the text. So that city in Egypt must have been renowned for being really old, and they're saying, hey, this one's even older. So the descendants of Anak probably doesn't, well, it might, if you've been listening to my stuff, but literally the word is Anakim, because Im is the plural ending, right? The Anakites, right? The people descended from Anak. This means that's sort of a catch-all for members of giant clans. And so we've talked about Nephilim, giant clans before. This is not primarily about size. I say this not because I'm biased being 6'4", and I don't want you to know my evils. I say this because, so size is an image of something, right? Not vice versa. It's not about just big, tall people, but they're depicted as big and tall because that's telling us something else about them, right? So remember the Nephilim, which is derived from the Aramaic word Nephilim, because you do plurals a little differently in Aramaic. It just means giant, means big person, but it's not primarily big person in the sense of literally physically large. It is more like it and gigantes, which we translate as giant in Greek, literally can mean like a tyrant, a bully, like a thug. So what I always compare it to is the term strongman that we use like for dictators. When I was a kid, it was strongman Manuel Noriega. Didn't mean he had an awesome bench. It meant, right, that he was a tyrant, right? He's a dictator, right? And that was said about the people before the flood in Genesis 6, right? The mighty men before the flood were characterized in this way, these kind of demonic giants and tyrants, because the view in paganism all over the world, from Greek paganism to Babylonian paganism to Egyptian paganism, was that the pre-flood world was like a utopia. It was a golden age, where everything was wonderful. And so Genesis 6 is giving us the minority report, which is, no, it wasn't, right? These people were demonic tyrants. The world was full of sin and wickedness and evil. And the flood came because God had to purify the world from them and what they were doing, right? And what they were doing, we get particulars in places like Book of Wisdom, in some extra biblical literature, the Second Temple period, but it focuses on a couple of things. It focuses on sexual immorality within particular pagan rites, specifically the rite of succession of kings, which involved them through demonic possession and ritual things, having sexual relations with a god or goddess, they believed. That's how they describe it, right? To produce the heir. And then the heir who came to the throne next was seen as part human, part divine. And so witness Gilgamesh, witness Hercules, witness, right? On and on. World paganism, up to and including the Japanese emperor, who still to this day, on the day of his accession, goes and spends the night with the sun goddess. They say that since World War II, they've taken the sex out of the ritual. So that may be true. But notice they say, since World War II, they took it out, meaning it was there before. Right? So that's going on, number one. And number two, human sacrifice with attendant acts of cannibalism. And that human sacrifice and cannibalism ranged from just drinking human blood all the way up to just straightforward cannibalism, right? Eating hearts, eating other organs, right? From humans. It's part of the sacrificial ritual because as we talked about when we talked about sacrifices, sacrifices are meals. They're not about killing. They're about meals. Human sacrifices involved cannibalism of one of those kinds in almost all cases. So these are the abominations of these groups that God is going to talk about. These are the groups that God has been saying since Genesis, since Abraham, that they're going to go and take out. Not everyone who lives in Canaan, but these specific groups who are practicing these things that God calls abominations, those abominations have to stop. As we get closer to Joshua, we'll talk more about what exactly that means. But those groups, that's what's being referred to with the Anarchy, right? There are those people there. Those people are scary, right? Obviously, right? People practicing that are extremely scary. But so they're there, right? So this would be a minus in terms of, right, we're going to have to mess with them if we go in, even though God's been saying one of the main reasons you're going in is to stop them from doing those things. And then also they're pointing out Hebron is this ancient city already. Right, at this time already it's ancient from their perspective. Meaning it's well fortified, right? It's been there a long time. Then they came to the valley of Eshcol and surveyed it and cut down a branch there with one cluster of grapes. They carried it between two of them on a pole. They also brought some of the pomegranates and figs. The place was called the Valley of Eshcol because of the cluster the sons of Israel cut down there. Eshcol is the word for a cluster of grapes. So you don't necessarily get that reading the English, but yeah. So they bring back some of the, they don't just look at it. They say, hey, we're going to take back some samples. This is what's growing. Fertile land, fertile trees. Then they returned from spying out the land after 40 days. There's 40 days again. Do you remember the last time we talked about 40 days? It was Moses on the mountain for 40 days. And we talked about how we know already how, you know, 70 and 72, the way numbers are recorded in the Bible, since they didn't have numerals, there's a little bit of slippage between 70 and 72. There's also a little bit of slippage between 40 and 42. That's part of why people don't understand what 40 days is about. So if you take 42 days, what is 42 days? Six sevens. So obviously if you have six sevens, that's anticipatory of a seventh seven, right? And so the number 40 or 42 is this, they're meant to convey the idea of preparation for something, right? Sort of preparation, expectancy. That's why, right, Christ goes and spends 40 days in the wilderness before beginning his public ministry, right? Moses is on the mountain for 40 days, then comes down with the covenant, right? It's a sort of preparatory period. Now they departed and came back to Moses and Aaron and to all the congregation of the children of Israel in the desert of Paran. At Kadesh, they brought back word to them and to all the congregation and showed them the fruit of the land. Then they told him and said, "We went to the land where you sent us. It truly flows with milk and honey, and this is its fruit. Nevertheless, the people who dwell in the land are strong, the cities are fortified and very large. Moreover, we saw the descendants of Anak there. The Amalekites dwell in the land toward the south. The Hittites, the Evites, the Jebusites, and the Amorites dwell in the mountains. The Canaanites dwell by the sea and along the banks of the Jordan." So this is the majority report, right, from the spies. They come and say, yes, great land. Here's the fruits of the land. Everything's wonderful. Just one problem. Fortified cities, big armies, giants who are crazy, who we don't want to mess with, right? So maybe we need to think twice about this whole thing. Then Caleb quieted the people towards Moses and said to them, now it says the people. So they give this report in front of everybody, and you get the giants, I don't know about this, right? So Caleb, you know, quiets everybody down and says, "No, but let us go up at once and take possession of it, for we are well able to overcome them." Okay. So Caleb said, no, let's go do this. We got this, because he knows God is giving them the land. And so let's do it. But the men who went up with him said, "We are not going up, for we are unable to go up against them because they are stronger than we." So they instilled a terror for the land, which they spied out among the children of Israel, saying, "The land through which we went as spies is a land that devours its inhabitants. And all the people we saw in it are men of great stature." They didn't see any women. See, this is the weird thing with interpreting the giant thing literally. Obviously, they also saw women and children. The idea here is, you know, we saw the Anakim. We saw those people. There we saw the giants. That's translating the word Nephilim. But the Greek there is literally the word giant. There we saw the giants, and we seemed like grasshoppers to them, but so we actually were. So Caleb tries to give the minority report. No, we can still do this. But the other 10, Joshua's not included either, the other 10 not only disagree, but go and talk to them. They're the leaders of those tribes. Go and tell us, no, we can't do it. No, it's too much. We can't do it. We can't do it. We can't do it. Now, this, remember the story this follows after, remember? Miriam and Aaron doing something not totally dissimilar. But now it's happening again, and now it's on this other level with the leaderships of the individual clans and tribes.
1: 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Father Stephen's email address is wholecounsel@ancientfaith.com. That's wholecounsel@ancientfaith.com.

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1: Who prays for Marilyn? I know a man in Christ who prays for Marilyn Monroe every day as a part of his prayers for all the departed. He doesn't pray for her under her stage name of Marilyn, though. He prays for her under her real name of Norma Jean, the name given to her by her mother and under which she was once baptized by, of all people, the evangelist Amy Semple McPherson, while under the foster care of a very fundamentalist family. Monroe was, and remains, a much misunderstood woman. She not only adopted the stage name of Marilyn Monroe when her real married name was Norma Jean Doughty, but also adopted the persona of the blonde sexpot bimbo, despite the fact that she was quite intelligent and owned and read hundreds of books, including James Joyce's Ulysses. It was, after all, the 40s and the 50s, and there were few ways women who looked like her could make a living in Hollywood, where she lived and where her mother once worked. More tragically, she almost certainly suffered from what today would be diagnosed as borderline personality disorder, which made it difficult for her to sustain long-lasting relationships. Elton John's song about her, Candle in the Wind, recognized that she never knew who to cling to when the rain set in. That's borderline personality disorder. This was almost certainly the result of her biological father abandoning her mother before Norma Jean was born, and the trauma of being abandoned by her mother after she was hospitalized in an asylum when Norma Jean was very young, so that she had spent time in an orphanage and in a number of foster homes, including one in which she was sexually molested. She was not a Christian, despite, or perhaps because of, her fundamentalist upbringing in a number of foster homes. The churches of the day, such as the Roman Catholic Church, were not kind to her. The Catholic Legion of Decency constantly denounced her films, despite the fact that by today's Game of Thrones standards, they were pretty tame. In fact, in the famous skirt-blowing scene in the film The Seven-Year Itch, which so enraged her then-husband Joe DiMaggio that he beat her up and left her with bruises, her skirt never really blew up much above her knees. Marilyn desperately wanted children and was devastated by her two, some authorities say three, miscarriages. She died of accidental overdose in 1962. Well, this is all fascinating, but Hollywood contains many such tragedies. Why pray for Marilyn? The person who daily prays for Marilyn answered it in this way. He said, "Everyone should have someone who prays for them after they're gone. Most Christians regard Monroe as a brainless Hollywood sexpot and would never think of praying for her. Those who knew her better and admired her are not usually Christians and do not pray for the dead. Since probably no one else is praying for her, I will. Might be a waste of time, but I've wasted time in worse things than useless prayer." I understand this. It is for the same reason that I pray daily for the Reverend H.A. Maxwell White. White was a Pentecostal pastor who flourished in Toronto in the 70s. Looking back on his teaching ministry with more scholarly and orthodox eyes, I now know that exegetically he got practically everything wrong, including his insistence that the Pope was the Antichrist, the man of sin. He was self-taught, and his view of church history was unsophisticated to the point of absurdity. Nonetheless, I loved him anyway, and often attended his Sunday evening services with my mother. I keep Pastor White in my prayers because the Orthodox who pray for the departed have never heard of him, and the Pentecostals who might remember him never pray for their dead. Everyone should have someone to pray for them after they're gone, and so I undertake that task. This obligation to pray for others devolves upon us because we are all interconnected spiritually. In the world, we are all children of a common Lord by virtue of creation, and in the church, we are all members one of another in Christ. We are therefore obligated to pray for one another, to uphold each other in prayer, and commend to God those whom we know. This can even become a part of our daily life. When we hear a siren in the distance, we can make the sign of the cross and commend to God those for whom the siren sounds, or possibly for whom the bell tolls. When we pass someone in the street while out for a walk, we can quietly ask God to bless them. We may not know their name or their story or anything at all about them, but we know that God made them and God loves them. God calls us all to be a blessing to others in the world, including strangers whom we will never actually meet or get to know. We should therefore pray for all, perhaps especially for the non-Orthodox and those for whom no one else will pray. And that includes Pentecostal pastors like H.A. Maxwell White. It even includes people like Norma Jean. Christian Faith Radio, this is Father Lawrence Farley.
0: That was No Other Foundation with Father Lawrence Farley. Father Lawrence is the pastor of St. Herman of Alaska Orthodox Church in Langley, British Columbia, and the author of numerous books and articles. 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
3: I want to just frame this notion, this question of vocation very briefly with two thoughts. One is the word vocation, which comes, our English word comes from the Latin to call. And so the word vocation is our calling. And I think the first thing to be said about that is each of us does have a calling, and that calling is not necessarily static, right? It's not that there's only one thing we're going to be able to do in our life. Sometimes it's more precise in the calling than others. St. Paul said it like this, woe to me if I do not preach the gospel. His calling was so strong that he felt condemnation and internal strife if he wasn't doing what God was calling him. So that's the calling from God. And the second thing is regarding calling is we have to be quiet enough to hear God's call. So what is the calling, but how are we going to hear that? And we have to be faithful in our prayer life. And then we have to surround ourselves with wise people that can help us discern what that call is. So you all are doing very well to gather in prayer and with wisdom and counsel to help discern what your call is. And may God bless you in that. The second point that I wanted to make is, I think I said this to Yannis when we were talking through this presentation a little bit, that in our kind of very sophisticated, overly academic world, the trades and other non-academic things are sometimes looked down upon. And even in the academic world, things like music and art are sometimes forgotten and cut out of budgets. And there's kind of a top heavy in terms of cerebralness that is really not orthodox. Orthodox is a perfect blend, we would say, of the mind and the heart and the hands, right? Our body and our soul with God's Spirit pulsing in us. And so it should not be forgotten that Saint Joseph the Betrothed, who was the guardian of the Virgin Mary and the foster father of our Lord Jesus Christ, was a carpenter, right? And that's what the Lord learned. Of course, he learned how to read by reading the Psalms. Of course, he did all of these things, but his first and his most important education was cutting wood. It's such an amazing thing. So it's a beautiful thing to put your hands to something and create, or to open your mouth to something and create outside of the cerebral context. So those two points to kind of frame everything that's being said. And may God bless us in this gathering and in all the days of our lives.
2: 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The Simple Path to God, Discovering the Way Back to Authentic Faith. Father Spyridon Bailey is a priest of the Diocese of Great Britain and Western Europe of the Russian Orthodox Church outside of Russia, serving in England and Ireland. On this video podcast, he applies the teaching of the Church Fathers to modern life with reference to the Sunday Gospels. Here now is Father Spyridon.
1: In the name of the Father, and of the Son, and of the Holy Spirit. Amen. Christos Voskresi. In the fourth chapter of the Gospel according to St. John, Jesus commands that we must worship in spirit and in truth. This command comes in a conversation he has with St. Futini, the Samaritan woman that he encounters at Jacob's well. And it's a command that comes after Jesus has asked her a series of questions, drawing her out to establish her faith, her longing for God. But this instruction to worship in spirit and in truth, how easily this command can be both misunderstood, but also how deliberately our enemy can misrepresent this to us, misrepresent its entire meaning. Now first, Jesus tells her that her people worship a God that they do not know. You worship a God you do not know. This is a startling thing to hear, that we can worship God without actually knowing him. Of course, the human desire to worship is within us all. We are created to worship God. It's part of our very nature to worship. Now, in our modern world, this is misdirected to many things, to the self, to different types of identity, to flags, perhaps to some impressive person that we meet or hear about. But there are people who sincerely seek to worship God, but can still do so without actually knowing him. Even when that desire to worship isn't directed to any strange false thing, to some idol. When a person seeks to worship God, they can still do so without knowing God. Now, tragically, of course, we see this amongst many heterodox Christian groups today. When we look at why the Samaritans fell into this trap, Jesus says they limited God in that they said he could only be worshipped there on that mountain. They limited God. To worship the idea of God who is limited in this way is not worshipping God at all. And the warning here for all of us is that when we limit God, when we limit God's love, when we limit God's mercy, when we limit God's power, then we don't know God. We aren't worshipping the God we know, because we do not know God if we limit him in this way. We have to examine ourselves. There are so many ways that we can fall away from the knowledge of God, be prevented through our actions, through our beliefs, through our ideas. And one of the ways we must say is, we must look and say to ourselves, who is it I condemn? Who is it I could not bear to see forgiven? Who is it I couldn't bear to see entering the kingdom of God before me? Whether it's an individual, a small group, a large group of people, who is it I would resist seeing receive God's forgiveness? Because this limiting of God's love is alien to Christ. And if we see this condemnation in our hearts for anyone, any person, or any group, then we risk being far from God, from not knowing God. Now let us be clear. In these words, we don't say that there is universal salvation.
4: Christ taught us that the gate is narrow, few will enter. But we mustn't allow condemnation to grow within us, that we judge, we place ourselves in the position of God to be judge, to condemn. And having taught this to St. Fortini, Jesus tells us that we must worship in spirit and in truth. He says these words to St. Fortini. Now, as soon as the word spirit is used today, there are many modern Christians who immediately believe that worship must be filled with so-called spiritual signs and displays, whether it be speaking in tongues or forcing people to fall over when you touch their head and so on. All these manifestations of what they claim is the work of the Holy Spirit. This is a deception. Those engaged in these kinds of activities are deceived. They do not know God. How can we make such a bold statement? Because Jesus is giving us this warning. When we read the writings of the early church fathers, we find there that the early church understood that in spirit means to actively practice the virtues in our lives, to live lives full of good works, to live lives full of repentance, obedience to Christ's commandments. If our lives are empty of good works, then we do not worship God as Christ calls us to. Let us be absolutely clear on that. If we look at our own lives and recognize, I have nothing, I do nothing, there are no virtues in me, then we are not worshiping God as we should. To worship in spirit requires a striving for holiness, a striving and a willingness to be transformed. It means to offer ourselves as a living sacrifice to God. The pride, the self-satisfaction, the enjoyment of the charismatic movement is demonic. And Jesus tells us we must worship in truth. In truth. Now, even the Jews worshipped as a type that was fulfilled. Christ was the fulfillment of this type of worship that the Jews were given. Because Christ doesn't come just to teach the truth. Christ doesn't come just to point to the truth or lead us to the truth. Jesus Christ is the living truth. He is the truth. He knew that many would come, and indeed still come, to deceive with false gospels, with messages about self-fulfillment and mindfulness and alternative churches. And Jesus calls us to resist it all, protect our soul, and resist it all. Jesus said, those who love him are those who follow his commandments. Do you love me? Show me. This is his command and his call to us. Do you love me? Show me. Show me that you have obeyed my commandments. Unless we struggle against the world, the flesh, the devil, unless we strive to obey Christ in all things, then we don't love him. We don't love him, and we don't know him. And we may even worship the God we do not know. Let this warning make us shudder. Every one of us, let us shudder in the reality of this warning. A warning that on Judgment Day, as our voices cry out to Christ, as we offer prayers, He may say to us, "Get away from me. I never knew you."
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0: These are the parables of community. They illustrate the reality that the kingdom of God is among us, often hidden in the noise and busyness of daily life. They are the precious pearls that God gives us when we risk opening our doors to the stranger.
1: The Mission is the only place that's open in the city of Toronto for the homeless during the winter months at 5 o'clock in the morning. Dedicated staff and volunteers come here sometimes as early as 4 o'clock a.m. to prepare the breakfast. And that morning, I was able to spend some extra time at the breakfast program and wandered from table to table speaking to some of the people that had come in. I noticed that there was a man sitting by himself in a corner reading a newspaper, and I went and sat beside him. And he did not even acknowledge my presence. I hugged my cup of coffee and just sipped it and hoped that he would strike a conversation, which he did not seem to be interested. When I was about to leave, he looked up to me and greeted me. And I introduced myself, and so I sat back at the table and we started to talk. It turned out that this man, John, was from Nunavut, which is the far north of Canada near the Arctic Sea. And we started talking about his life, how he had grew up in a village and how life was up north before planes would bring in supplies. And then the conversation took a deeper turn. He talked to me about how he had been in the residential school, in a residential school. He assured me that his was pretty good compared to others. As he said that, I looked at his face and I saw his eyes swell up with tears. And then he started to speak to me how 11 years ago he had come to Toronto. Obviously, I assumed that he was fleeing some pretty dark demons. And sure enough, he said to me that when he first arrived in Toronto, he was a man full of rage. He said to me, "You cannot say anything to me without me attacking you. I was so angry," he said. And he lived by himself in a rooming house. And then one day, about 9 years ago, he said to me, "I decided that I had enough. And for 2 weeks, from morning till night, he consciously remembered all the events and the people that had caused him harm in his life. And he remembered them in the most excruciating details as he would relive them again in his mind." And then he said, "At the end of each event, of each memory, I would say the Our Father. And then it was gone. The pain from that event was gone." And he said, "I did that. It took me 2 weeks from morning till night to do this work." And he said to me, "Ever since, I have never felt anger and rage as I did before. I am now at peace in my heart." He said to me, "No one told me to do that. No one helped me. And I didn't tell anyone. I am telling you," he said, "because I see that you are a priest. But otherwise," he said, "I did it on my own." But then he stopped and said, "Well, with his help." And he pointed up. Actually, he was pointing up into the huge affresco of the icon of the Trinity. I don't know if he noticed that. "But with his help." I was very struck by how this man, who was completely lost, God found him, and grace was poured in his heart. Years before he came to us, 9 years exactly, before we met. And it taught me that truly the grace of the Holy Spirit is not confined

0: two walls, and that the Holy Spirit can act in anyone's life as the Holy Spirit decides. And there are two extremes I find in Orthodox mission work. One is the understanding that we bring God to people, that we bring Christ to people, that we are the ones who save people. I find that Orthodox mission really begins by learning to discover that God is already present in people's lives, and that you begin by showing how God is already working in people's lives. You actually help people to understand that Christ is already among them, and you reveal to them the presence of Christ to them already present. But in order to do that, you can't go into a mission territory or mission work and talk. There is too much talking. We need to learn to listen. First, to listen, and to listen a long time before we can begin to speak and say anything. So there's one extreme that says, you know, that we are it. You know, without us, nothing happens. The other extreme is, well, obviously God is already present in this person's life, and there really is no need for church. Those two extremes are not actually realistic and useful in Orthodox mission work. It was important, I believe, for John to tell me his story. And it was also important for me to affirm, to say the Amen to what he told me, to place what he experienced, what God had given him, to place that within a context, within the church, within the body of Christ, to receive that story, that grace that he held and that he lived, to give it its full place, its full meaning within the body of Christ. And that he could not do alone. We need one another. Johnny keeps coming to the meal, to the breakfast program, and there has been a deep friendship that has grown between us without really now saying much else besides sharing a few cups of coffee together and a few tender moments.
1: 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These parables are the precious pearls that God bestows on the church when it risks opening its door to the stranger. We hope that they will inspire you to discover the presence of the kingdom in your own parishes and life. 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

0: Glory to God. This is the weekly podcast of Father Stephen Freeman from St. Anne Orthodox Church in Oak Ridge, Tennessee, and the author of the popular Glory to God for All Things blog site. Here is Father Stephen.
1: A few years back, I set about doing a reading project that was very interesting to me. The first part started with reading the travel accounts of Patrick Lee Fermor, who made a walking journey from Holland to Constantinople. That's how he always described it in 1933. It's considered a classic work in the travel genre. His work, which extended to three volumes, is considered one of the best of its type of our times. He was only 19 when he started and was far from being settled and mature, but he had a deep interest in culture, in history, in language, in people, and his curiosity flows across every page of the journey that he describes. So as such, his work is more than the story of a very long walk. It's a fascinating description of a Europe that very shortly would explode. Again, the year was 1933. In Germany, the Nazis had just come into power. So you can see, and of course, World War II would begin in 1939. So he was at this, describing this last slice of history, described Europe as it was before that war would change everything. But many of the people whom he met would not only not survive the war, but their communities and their way of life would completely disappear. I recently finished my second reading of his volumes. The second part of this project, as I'm calling it, was to read the work of another hiker named Nick Hunt, who wrote in 2011 to 2012, and who followed Fermor's path across a very changed Europe. This is a Europe some 70 or more years later. And to say things had changed is an absurd understatement, for very little was the same or even comparable. The Danube had flowed freely during Fermor's time, while today a series of hydroelectric dams has changed its very character. As Fermor crossed Germany, he had ominous encounters with the growing Nazi presence. The war that followed in the next decade left many of the things he described in ruins. For the lands east of Austria, the war was followed by the brutal changes of Soviet communism, destroying a way of life and leaving a strange detritus in its wake. Fermor's Europe was almost devoid of cars, for example. Outside the cities, automobiles received little notice and were encountered as rare and exotic things. Nick Hunt, on the other hand, struggled to find a path for walking. Highways and paved roads were everywhere. Automobiles, like a new species of animal, dominated everything. The clash of these two accounts is the heart of that reading project for me. They represent hikes across the 20th century and then hikes into our own time. Equally incongruent are the hikers themselves. Fermor is only 19 and was yet to attend college, but you would be hard put to find, in fact, I would think it would be impossible to find a 19-year-old of our time with anything like his general knowledge and a grasp of history. His facility with languages was remarkable even for its time. I mean, after 3 weeks, his Greek was becoming passable. He made conversation with Russian monks on Mount Athos using the bits of Bulgarian he had picked up while hiking. His later counterpart is very little like him. So there's little need for language skill, as English by then was nearly ubiquitous. Fermor reads like a hike through culture itself, with constant observations about ethnic history, architecture, art, food, clothing. He not only describes a world that has disappeared, he himself is a world that has disappeared. His successor's story reads more prosaic. I came, I saw, we drank. Parenthetically, there was something new in the landscape that was missing in the 1930s. Plastic trash. It somehow seems a proper metaphor for our time. As I read, another image came to me. That is, the richness and depth of the earlier account was replaced by a very thin one. It's not simply a difference in writers. It's a difference in everything. As the century has gone by, the world and the people in it have been attenuated, stretched, and blended into a world culture that is marked less by diversity than by sameness. Global markets require global people. With it, humanity itself seems to have diminished. Fermor is not particularly religious, though he doesn't seem a stranger to the monasteries and churches he visits. But his successor barely notices religion, even when he's at a monastery. A Night in the Woods of Austria, however, offered an image that stood out for me. Hiking through a bit of blizzard, Nick Hunt, our modern walker, comes close to being lost in the woods, and he writes it, describing it this way. He says, "This night would plunge to minus 15, and I needed shelter. My anxiety grew when the path tilted uphill, drawing me deeper into the woods. The familiar thrill of wildness tipped towards real fear. And then came a moment of magic so pure, I was back in the realm of legends. In the middle of the darkening forest appeared a little wooden hut. No hunting hide this, but a miniature house with curtains behind glass windows. The snow on its stoop was undisturbed, and the door unlocked. I lifted the latch and peered inside, half expecting to see three bowls of porridge with three wooden spoons." He goes on, "What lay within was just as good. There was a bed covered in duvets, piled high with pillows. The walls and ceiling were carpeted, and on the windowsill lay a first aid kit, a few nibbled biscuits, and a bottle of frozen lemonade. There was even a pair of slippers waiting by the door. I hesitated only a moment before pulling off my boots, burrowing beneath the mousy blankets, unable to believe my luck. The next day, I was to learn that the forest path was part of the Jakobsweg, the pilgrimage route that winds through Europe to Spain's Santiago de Compostela, and this perfect little house had been built to give shelter to wanderers like me, lost in the woods on snowy nights. The world felt impossibly kind." That's the end of that passage. It's perhaps the most civilized moment in the whole of his journey. What he cannot see, however, is that the perfect little house was there because there is a heart that recognizes that everyone who wanders is a pilgrim, whether he knows it or not. The prayers of St. James, Santiago, had left him a timely shelter from the storm. It could also be a cabin from Narnia or Middle Earth. Certainly, it was a cabin built by Christian Europe, a reality not lost, but hidden beneath the thin crust of modernity. The change in architecture and landscape, as well as the change in people, demonstrate that the modern world, though only a set of ideas, has become the creator of our infrastructure. Those who choose to live in any other manner will be swimming upstream. In Fermor's books, there is an encounter with an elderly gentleman in Austria, complete with a prophecy. The old man says, "Everything is going to vanish. They talk of building power dams across the Danube, and I tremble whenever I think of it. They'll make the wildest river in Europe as tame as a municipal waterworks. All those fish from the east, they would never come back. Never, never, never." Well, the fate of the Danube was, in fact, the fate of Europe. The Christians swimming upstream will encounter seemingly unsurmountable walls. That said, we have to be aware of where and when we live. The suburbanized life of the modern automobile and everything that comes with it is not going to disappear. The new urbanism among many millennials, which they prefer city life to any other, is strangely its own rebellion against the modern suburban world. I remind myself in the services of the church that what I am privileged to experience once had a place outside the walls, that the life of the church was once the life of a larger civilization. Today, it's not a relic of the past, but a visitation in the presence, in the present time, of the kingdom of God, of which everything in this world can only ever be but a shadow, some more precise than others. It is in the clearer light of day that shines within the sacramental life that we see the true patterning of the world. That the landscape of Europe once thought such a pattern to be a worthy model is a reminder that such a thing is possible, even if it increases our grief for its loss. May God give us more cabins. Glory to God.
0: And that was Father Stephen Freeman with Glory to God. Father Stephen is the priest at St. Anne Orthodox Church in Oak Ridge, Tennessee, and hosts the Glory to God for All Things blog site, which can be accessed from his podcast site at ancientfaithradio.com. 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

0: Prayers by the Lake, written by St. Nikolai Velimirovich, read by Joseph Letender, published by the Serbian Orthodox Archdiocese of the United States and Canada.
1: Prayer 4. My elders taught me when I was a youth to cling to heaven and earth, lest I stumble. For a long time I remained a child, and for a long time I used to lean on the crutch that they gave me. But once eternity flooded through me and I felt like a stranger in the world, heaven and earth snapped in two in my hands like a frail reed. O Lord, my strength, how frail are heaven and earth. They look like palaces built of lead, but they evaporate like water in the palm of the hand in your presence. Only by their bristling do they conceal their frailty and frighten uneducated children. Get out of my sight, suns and stars. Sunder yourselves from the earth. Do not entice me, women and friends. What help can I receive from you who are helplessly growing old and sinking into the grave? All your gifts are an apple with a worm in its core. All your potions have passed through someone's entrails many times. Your garments are a cobweb that my nakedness mocks. Your smiles are a proclamation of sorrow, in which your feebleness is screaming to mine for help. O Lord, my strength, how feeble earth and heaven are, and all the evil that men do under heaven is an admission of feebleness and infirmity. Only someone strong dares to do good. Only someone who is nourished and watered with you, my strength, is filled with strength for goodness. Only someone who sleeps in your heart knows rest. Only someone who plows before your feet will enjoy the fruit of his labors. My childhood, nourished with fear and ignorance, came to an end, and my hope in heaven and earth vanished. Now I only gaze at you and cling to your gaze in return, O my cradle and my resurrection. From Prayers by the Lake by St. Nikolai Velimirovich.
0: Agent Faith Radio now takes you live to Christ the Savior Orthodox Church in Chicago. Christ the Savior is a parish in the OCA Diocese of the Midwest under the hierarchical authority of Archbishop Daniel. The priest is Father John Kinnerk.
2: Lord, in this hour, receive our supplications and direct our lives according to thy commandments. Sanctify our souls, hallow our bodies, correct our thoughts, cleanse our minds, deliver us from all tribulations, evil, and distress. Compass us about with thy holy angels, that guided and guarded by them, we may attain to the unity of the faith and to the knowledge of thine unapproachable glory. For thou art blessed unto ages of ages. Amen. Lord, have mercy, Lord, have mercy, Lord, have mercy. Glory to the Father, and to the Son, and to the Holy Spirit, now and ever, and unto ages of ages. Amen. More honorable than the cherubim, and more glorious beyond compare than the seraphim. Without corruption thou gavest birth to God the Word. True Theotokos, we magnify thee. In the name of the Lord, Father, bless. Amen. O God, the Master, Father Almighty, O Lord Jesus Christ, the only begotten Son, and thou, O Holy Spirit, one Godhead, one power, have mercy upon me, a sinner, and according to thy divine judgment, save me, that unworthy servant, for blessed art thou unto ages of ages. Amen. Come, let us worship God our King. Come, let us worship and fall down before Christ our King and our God. Come, let us worship and fall down before Christ himself, our King and our God. Save me, O God, by thy name, and vindicate me by thy might. Hear my prayer, O God, give ear to the words of my mouth. For insolent men have risen against me. Ruthless men seek my life. They do not set God before them. Behold, God is my helper, the Lord is the upholder of my life. He shall requite my enemies with evil. In thy faithfulness put an end to them. With a freewill offering I will sacrifice to thee. I will give thanks to thy name, O Lord, for it is good. For thou hast delivered me from every trouble. Trouble in my eye has looked in triumph upon my enemies. Give ear to my prayer, O God, and hide not thyself from my supplication. Attend to me and answer me. I am overcome by my trouble. I am distraught by the noise of the enemy because of the oppression of the wicked. For they bring trouble upon me, and in anger they cherish enmity against me. My heart is in anguish within me, the terrors of death have fallen upon me. Fear and trembling have come upon me, and horror overwhelms me. And I say, O that I had wings like a dove, I would fly away and be at rest. Yea, I would wander afar, I would lodge in the wilderness, I would haste to find me a shelter from the raging wind and tempest. Destroy their plans, O Lord, confuse their tongues, for I see violence and strife in this city. Day and night they go around it on its walls, and mischief and trouble are within it. Ruin is in its midst, oppression and fraud cannot depart from its marketplace. It is not an enemy who taunts me, then I could bear it. It is not an adversary who deals insolently with me, then I could hide from him. But it is thou, my equal, my companion, my familiar friend. We used to hold sweet converse together within God's house. We walked in fellowship. Let death come upon them. Let them go down to Sheol alive. Let them go away in terror to their graves. But I call upon God, and the Lord shall save me. Evening and morning and at noon I utter my complaint and moan, and he shall hear my voice. He shall deliver me. He shall deliver my soul in safety from the battle that I wage, from any error made against me. God shall give ear and humble them. He who is enthroned from of old, because they keep no law and do not fear God. My companion stretched out his hand against his friends. He violated his covenant. His speech was smoother than butter, yet war was in his heart. His words were softer than oil, yet they were drawn swords. Cast thy burden on the Lord, and he shall sustain thee. He shall never permit the righteous to be moved. But thou, O God, shall cast them down into the lowest pit. Men of blood and treachery shall not live out half their days, but I will trust in thee. He who dwells in the shelter of the Most High shall abide in the shadow of the Almighty. He will say to the Lord, thou art my refuge, my fortress, my God, in whom I trust. For he shall deliver thee from the snares of the fowler and from the deadly pestilence. He shall cover thee with his pinions, and under his wings thou shalt find refuge. His faithfulness is a shield and buckler. He shall not fear the Lord, and he shall not fear the terror of the night, nor the arrow that flies by day, nor the pestilence that stalks in darkness, nor the destruction that wastes the noonday. 1,000 may fall at thy side, 10,000 at thy right hand, but it shall not come near thee. Thou shalt only look with thine eyes and see the recompense of the wicked, because thou hast made the Lord thy refuge, the Most High thy habitation. No evil shall befall thee, no scourge shall come near thy tent, for he shall give his angels charge of thee to guard thee in all evil thy ways. On their hands they shall bear thee up, lest thou dash thy foot against a stone. Thou shalt tread on the lion and the adder, the young lion and the lion, the young lion and the serpent, thou shalt trample underfoot. Because he cleaves to me in love, I will deliver him, I will protect him, because he knows my name. When he calls to me, I will answer him, I will be with him in trouble, I will rescue him and honor him. With long life I will satisfy him and show him my salvation. Glory to the Father, and to the Son, and to the Holy Spirit, now and ever, and unto ages of ages. Amen. Alleluia, alleluia, alleluia, glory to you, God. Alleluia, alleluia, alleluia, glory to you, God. Alleluia, alleluia, alleluia, glory to thee, O God. Lord, have mercy, Lord, have mercy, Lord, have mercy. When the stone had been sealed by the Jews while the soldiers were guarding them with their body, let us rise on the third day, O Savior, granting life to the world. The powers of heaven therefore cry to thee, O giver of life. Glory to thy resurrection, O Christ. Glory to thy kingdom. Glory to thy dispensation, O thou who lovest mankind. Glory to the Father, and to the Son, and to the Holy Spirit. Thou was transfigured on the mount, O Christ God, revealing thy glory to thy disciples as far as they could bear it. Let thine everlasting light shine upon us sinners. Thou, through the prayers of the Theotokos, O giver of light, glory to thee. Now and ever and unto ages of ages, amen. There is no boldness in us because of the multitude of our sins. Do thou, O virgin Theotokos, intercede with the Son whom thou hast born, for the entreaty of a mother has great power to win the favor of the Master. Despise not, O all venerable lady, the prayers of sinners, for he who took upon himself to suffer for our sake is merciful and strong to save. Let thy tender mercies, O Lord, speedily go before us, for we are become exceeding poor. Help us, O God, of our salvation, for the glory of thy name, O Lord, deliver us and purge away our sins, for thy name's sake. Holy God, holy mighty, holy immortal, have mercy on us. Holy God, holy mighty, holy immortal, have mercy on us. Holy God, holy mighty, holy immortal, have mercy on us. Glory to the Father, and to the Son, and to the Holy Spirit, now and ever, and unto ages of ages. Amen. O most holy Trinity, have mercy on us. Lord, cleanse us from our sins. Master, pardon our transgressions. Holy One, visit and heal our infirmities for thy name's sake. Lord, have mercy, Lord, have mercy, Lord, have mercy. Glory to the Father, and to the Son, and to the Holy Spirit, now and ever, and unto ages of ages. Amen. Our Father, who art in heaven, hallowed be thy name. Thy kingdom come, thy will be done on earth as it is in heaven. Give us this day our daily bread, and forgive us our trespasses, as we forgive those who trespass against us. And lead us not into temptation, but deliver us from the evil one. Amen. On the mountain wast thou transfigured, O Christ God, and thy disciples beheld thy glory as far as they could see it. so that when they would behold thee crucified, they would understand that thy suffering was voluntary and would proclaim to the world, thou art truly the radiance of the Father. Lord of mercy, Lord of mercy, Lord of mercy, Lord of mercy, Lord of mercy, Lord of mercy, Lord of mercy, Lord of mercy, Lord of mercy, Lord of mercy, Lord of mercy, Lord of mercy, Lord of mercy, Lord of mercy, Lord of mercy, Lord of mercy, Lord of mercy, Lord of mercy, Lord of mercy, Lord of mercy, Lord of mercy, Lord of mercy, Lord of mercy, Lord of mercy, Lord of mercy, Lord of mercy, Lord of mercy, Lord of mercy, Lord of mercy, Lord of mercy, Lord of mercy, Lord of mercy, Lord of mercy, Lord of mercy, Lord of mercy, Lord of mercy, Lord of mercy, Lord of mercy, Lord of mercy, Lord have mercy. Thou which every season and every hour in heaven and on earth art worshipped and glorified, O Christ our God, who art long-suffering, merciful, and compassionate, who lovest the just and showest mercy upon the sinner, who callest all to salvation through the promise of blessings to come. O Lord, in this hour receive our supplications and direct our lives according to thy commandments. Sanctify our souls, hallow our bodies, correct our thoughts, cleanse our minds, deliver us from all tribulations, evil, and distress. Compass us about with thy holy angels, that guided and guarded by them, we may attain to the unity of the faith and to the knowledge of thine unapproachable glory. For thou art blessed unto ages of ages. Amen. Lord have mercy, Lord have mercy, Lord have mercy. Glory to the Father, and to the Son, and to the Holy Spirit, now and ever, and unto ages of ages. Amen. More honorable than the cherubim, and more glorious than the seraphim, without corruption thou gavest birth to God the Word. True thou to us, we magnify thee. In the name of the Lord, Father, bless. Amen. O God, the Lord of hosts and author of all creation, who in thine ineffable tender mercy has sent down thine only begotten Son, our Lord Jesus Christ, for the salvation of our kind, and through his holy cross has torn up the handwriting of our sins, and thereby triumphed over the princes and dominions of darkness. Do thou, O Master, who lovest mankind, accept these prayers of thanksgiving and supplication even from us sinners, and deliver us from every deadly and dark transgression, and from all the visible and invisible enemies that seek to do us harm. Nail our flesh to the fear of thee, and let not our hearts incline to evil words or thoughts, but wound our souls with thy love, that ever gazing upon thee, guided by thy light, and beholding thee, the eternal light that no man can approach, we may send up unceasing praises and thanks unto thee, the Father without beginning, together with thine only begotten Son, and thy most holy, good, and life-giving Spirit, now and ever, and unto ages of ages. Amen.
3: O Heavenly King, the comfort of the Spirit of truth, that if we're present with those all things, treasure blessings, give our life, come and abide in us, come to every impurity, and save our souls, the good one. Glory to God of the highest, on earth, peace, goodwill among men. Glory to God of the highest, on earth, peace, goodwill among men. O Lord, open thou my lips and my mouth, lift up thy praise. Blessed is our God, always and ever, in the ages of ages. May the Lord direct thy steps. May the Lord God remember thee in his kingdom, always, now, and ever, and unto ages of ages.

0: For the peace from above and for the salvation of our souls, let us pray to the Lord.
1: Lord, have mercy.
0: For the peace of the whole world, for the welfare of the holy churches of God, and for the union of all, let us pray to the Lord.
1: Lord, have mercy.
0: For this holy house and for those who entered with faith, reverence, and the fear of God, let us pray to the Lord.
1: Lord, have mercy.
0: For our Metropolitan Tikhon, for our Archbishop Daniel, for the honorable priests of the Diaconate in Christ, and for all the clergy and the people, let us pray to the Lord.
1: Lord, have mercy.
0: For this country, its president, for all civil authorities, and for the armed forces, let us pray to the Lord.
1: Lord, have mercy.
0: For this city, for every city and countryside, and for the faithful dwelling in them, let us pray to the Lord.
1: Lord, have mercy.
0: For seasonable weather, for abundance of the fruits of the earth, and for peaceful times, let us pray to the Lord.
1: Lord, have mercy.
0: For travelers by land, by sea, and by air, for the sick and the suffering, for captives and their salvation, let us pray to the Lord.
1: Lord, have mercy.
0: That we may be delivered from all affliction, wrath, danger, and necessity, let us pray to the Lord.
1: Lord, have mercy.
0: Help us, save us, have mercy on us, and keep us, O God, by thy grace.
1: Lord, have mercy.
0: Commemorating our most holy, most pure, most blessed and glorious Lady Theotokos, Never Virgin Mary, with all the saints, let us commend ourselves and each other and all our life unto Christ our Lord.
1: To thee be
2: glory. For unto thee are due all glory, honor, and worship, to the Father, and to the Son, and to the Holy Spirit, now and ever, and unto ages of ages.

0: us, O God, by thy grace. Commemorate in our most holy, most pure, most blessed and glorious Lady Theotokos and ever Virgin Mary with all the saints. Let us commend ourselves to each other and all our life unto Christ our God.
1: For thine is the might, and thine is the kingdom, and the power, and the glory of the Father, and of the Son, and of the Holy Spirit, now and ever, and unto ages of ages.

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I raise a shining cry to thee. Remember me, O Lord, when thou comest in thy kingdom. Without sin hast thou been crucified, and of thine own will hast thou been laid in the tomb. But thou, as God, hast risen, raising Adam with thyself, crying, "Remember me when thou comest in thy kingdom." On the third day, O Christ our God, thou hast raised from the tomb the temple of thy body, raising with thyself Adam and those descending from him, crying, "Remember me when thou comest in thy kingdom." Thou, O Christ our God, hast delivered the written law upon the Mount Sinai, and hast appeared there riding upon the cloud, in the midst of fire and darkness and tempest. Glory to thy power, O Lord. As a pledge of thy glorious dispensation, thou hast ineffably shown forth on Tabor, O Christ our God, who was before the ages, and whose chariot is the cloud. Thou hast preserved the bush unharmed, O Master, though it was united with fire, and thou hast shown to Moses thy flesh shining with divine brightness, while he sang, "Glory."

0: thy soul as by the waters of Babylon, thou didst long for the Zion on high.
1: Glory to the Father, and to the Son, and to the Holy Spirit.
0: The Lord heard the prayers of thy heart, and now thou dost flourish like a palm tree in the courts of my home, of thy home in heaven.
1: Now and ever, and unto ages of ages.
0: Gladness we sing to the Mother of God, anticipating her falling asleep and rising again.

0: from the epistle of the holy apostle Paul to the Corinthians.
1: Let us attend.
0: Brethren, I think that God has exhibited us apostles as last of all, like men sentenced to death, because we have become a spectacle to the world, to angels and to men. We are fools for Christ's sake, but you are wise in Christ. We are weak, but you are strong. You are held in honor, but we are in disrepute. Through the present hour we hunger and thirst. We are ill-clad and buffeted and homeless, and we labor working with our own hands. When reviled we bless, when persecuted we endure, when slandered we try to conciliate. We have become and are now, as the refuse of the world, the offscourings of all things. I do not write this to make you ashamed, but to admonish you as my beloved children. For though you have countless guides in Christ, you do not have many fathers. For I became your father in Christ Jesus through the gospel. I urge you then, be imitators of me as I am of Christ. Brethren, working together with him, we entreat you not to accept the grace of God in vain. For he says, at the acceptable time I have listened to you and helped you on the day of salvation. Behold, now is the acceptable time. Behold, now is the day of salvation. We put no obstacle in anyone's way, so that no fault may be found with our ministry. But as servants of God, we commend ourselves in every way, through the great endurance, in afflictions, hardships, calamities, beatings, imprisonments, tumults, labors, keeping vigils, fasting, by purity, knowledge, forbearance, kindness, the Holy Spirit, genuine love, truthful speech, and the power of God, with the weapons of righteousness for the right hand and for the left, in honor and dishonor, in ill repute and good repute, we are treated by as impostors, and yet are true, as unknown and yet well known, as dying, and behold, we live, as punished and yet not killed, as sorrowful, yet always rejoicing, as poor, yet making many rich, as having nothing, and yet possessing everything.
2: Peace be to thee.
0: And to thy spirit.
1: Wisdom.
0: The Alleluia in the first tone. God gives vengeance to me and subdues people under me.

0: unto all.
1: Unto thy Spirit.
2: Blessed Master, him who proclaims the glad tidings of the holy apostle and evangelist Matthew.
0: May God, through the prayers of the holy, glorious, and laudable apostle and evangelist Matthew, enable thee to proclaim the glad tidings with great power to the fulfillment of the gospel of his beloved Son, our Lord Jesus Christ.

0: ended.
1: At that time, when they had come to the multitude of men, came to him, kneeling down to him and saying, Lord, have mercy on my son, for he is an epileptic and suffers severely, for he often falls into the fire and often into the water. So I brought him to your disciples, but they could not cure him. Then Jesus answered and said, O faithless and perverse generation, how long shall I be with you? How long shall I bear with you? Bring him here to me. And Jesus rebuked the demon, and it came out of him, and the child was cured from that very hour. Then the disciples came to Jesus privately and said, Why could we not cast it out? So Jesus said to them, Because of your unbelief, for assuredly I say to you, if you have faith as a mustard seed, you will say to this mountain, Move from here to there, and it will move, and nothing will be impossible for you. However, this kind does not go out except by prayer and fasting. Now, while they were staying in Galilee, Jesus said to them, The Son of Man is about to be betrayed into the hands of men, and they will kill him, and the third day he will be raised up. The Lord said to his disciples, When they persecute you in this city, flee to another. For assuredly I say to you, you will not have gone through the cities of Israel before the Son of Man comes. A disciple is not above his teacher, nor a servant above his master. It is enough for a disciple that he be like his teacher, and a servant like his master. If they have called the master of the house Beelzebub, how much more will they call those of his household? Therefore do not fear them, for there is nothing covered that will not be revealed, and hidden that will not be known. Whatever I tell you in the dark, speak in the light, and what you hear in the ear, preach on the housetops. And do not fear those who kill the body but

In the name of the Father, and of the Son, and of the Holy Spirit. Amen. Glory to Jesus Christ. Whom shall I fear? Whom shall I fear? Growing up in our house, the gentleman who lived there before us, many years prior, passed away in the garage. And it was abrupt. We don't know the whole story. But this was fodder for my older brother to terrorize his siblings. All the stories about Mr. Murphy in my childhood, and how Mr. Murphy's ghost was still there. And Mr. Murphy was up here, and Mr. Murphy did this, and this is what happened to Mr. Murphy. He was this towering figure in my young childhood. I was scared of what might happen should I encounter Mr. Murphy's ghost. Whom shall I fear? Ghosts or those who hate us? That's the other one. Maybe like a bully or someone who talks about us. It can really draw up quite a bit of fear, spirits and enemies. And much of our youth and even our adulthood can be preoccupied with this kind of fear. There's a pretty incredible industry in film and music that revolves around this very thing, fear and enemies. And today's gospel reading can also invoke, inspire fear in us if we read it very simply, that there was a child that was inhabited by a demon. And that demon was torturing the family. We just read this in very simple face value. That's scary. That's scary. Very scary. And that's also very real and very true that these things occur. And that can inspire fear. And in fact, sometimes that drives people to faith when they hear of such stories, or maybe they have this strange encounter themselves with something that scares them, something that hates them. How afraid that father must have been. Maybe the disciples, I don't know, they could not cast out this demon. Maybe they were scared. It was above their pay grade, so to speak. What do we do? And it's easy to reside in that fear. But whom shall I fear? We must come to a conclusion, and I know many of you have, that it's not those who hate us that we fear. It's not the demons that we should fear.

0: It's not our mortal enemies that we should fear. It's not those who accuse us, those who slander us, those who manipulate us. No. We should fear those who love us. We should fear those who love us, and we do. If you really love someone, you fear them because of the place they have in your heart, that the strength of their words, the power of their attention, and the terror of losing it. When someone we love, really loves, when they speak the truth to us, it's so powerful. It's not just that we're afraid of losing them. It's not a kind of psychological control fear. No, it's that they might speak the truth to us because they know us and they care about us. I'm sure you've had that where someone you love, you say, what do you think? Did I handle that the right way? And they say, no, I don't think you did. They just kind of turn into a puddle on the floor like, oh. I really thought they were going to try to prop me up here. But you know, they're right, because they love you. Or we're immature, and they tell us the truth, and then we, you know what their problem is. And then we blow them off. And then we sleep on it, and we realize they're right. So the other part of this gospel reading, which is easy to kind of pass over, moving through this possession, is the conclusion of that first gospel reading. By the way, this is all affirmed in today's epistle reading. Do not fear those who can harm the body. Right? We're not permitted that. That's not blessed. So the conclusion of the gospel, that first gospel reading, is what really deserves our fear, our attention. And that is that Jesus Christ, this God-man, was now approaching his crucifixion. That deserves our fear. Fear as in not just afraid, fear as in reverence, respect for the truth, for the love at play. That deserves our fear, our attention. We've talked about this. It's like fearing the Grand Canyon. The Grand Canyon has no ill will towards you, but it's the Grand Canyon. To reverence and respect what this God of truth is approaching, which is his Golgotha, his ultimate suffering, on behalf of us. Out of his love for us, he ascends the throne of his glory, which is the cross. Whom shall I fear? This is who I fear. I'll just say in conclusion, this is affirmed in the Gospels, it's affirmed in today's epistle reading, but it's of course also affirmed in the liturgy. In the fear of God, with faith, draw near. In the fear, in true fear, good fear, pious fear, humble fear, a loving fear, we approach God at the chalice. We do not fear the demons and possession and political authorities and all of this. No, we fear the love of God. This is what we're tuning ourselves to in the divine liturgy, in our prayer, in our service. So may God strengthen all of us in the remaining days of this fast for the Dormition and Mother of God. Glory to Jesus Christ.
1: Amen.

0: O Lord our God, accept this fervent supplication of thy servants, and have mercy on us, according to the multitude of thy mercies, and the bounties upon us and upon all thy people, who await the rich mystery.
1: Let us

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mercy, life, peace, health, salvation, and visitation for the servants of God, Peter, Arsenios, Joseph, Elizabeth, Juan Carlos, Betty Alexander, Priest Philip, Josiah, Linda, May, Sergio, Craig, Igor, and Maxim, and for all the brethren of this holy temple, and for the pardon and remission of

For thou art a merciful God, and lovest mankind, and unto thee do we send him glory, to the Father, and to the Son, and to the Holy Spirit, now and ever, and unto ages of ages.

0: our souls and just pray to the Lord for the peace of the whole world, for the welfare of the Holy Church of God, and for the union of all. Let us pray to the Lord for this holy house and for those who have given faith, reverence, and the fear of God. Let us pray to the Lord that we may be delivered from all affliction, wrath, danger, and necessity. Let us pray to the Lord. Help us, save us, have mercy on us, and keep us, O God, by thy grace, wisdom.
1: That guarded always by thy might, we may send up glory to thee, to the Father, and to the Son, and to the Holy Spirit, now and ever, and unto ages of ages. Praise the Lord.

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0: His Beatitude, the Most Blessed T.Conn, Archbishop of Washington, Metropolitan of All America and Canada. His Eminence, the Most Reverend Daniel, Archbishop of Chicago and the Midwest. May the Lord God remember in his kingdom, always, now, and ever, and unto ages of ages.
1: The Honorable Priesthood, the Diaconate in Christ, the Clergy, the Monastics, and all the people, may the Lord God remember in his kingdom, always, now, and ever, and unto ages of ages. The President of our country, those serving in civil authority, and the armed forces everywhere, may the Lord God remember in his kingdom, always, now, and ever, and unto ages of ages. The sick, the suffering, the poor, the destitute, the imprisoned, those who have asked us to pray for them, and those who have anointed to pray for them, those who love us and those who hate us, may the Lord God remember in his kingdom, always, now, and ever, and unto ages of ages. The Orthodox departed this life before us who here and in all the world lie asleep in the Lord. May the Lord God remember in his kingdom, always, now, and ever, and unto ages of ages. You and all Orthodox Christians, may the Lord God remember in his kingdom, always, now, and ever, and unto ages of ages. Thy Diaconate, may the Lord God remember in his kingdom.

0: Amen. 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
1: Let us complete our prayer unto the Lord.
0: O Lord God Almighty, the Lord our Holy, accept the sacrifice of praise. And those who call upon thee with their whole heart accept also the prayer of the saints. The merit of the holy altar, enabling us to offer unto thee gifts, spiritual sacrifices, for our sins and prayers. Make us worthy to find grace in thy sight, that our sacrifice be accepted. The good spirit of thy grace may dwell upon us, and upon these gifts you're offered.

0: of our life, in peace and repentance, the blood is asked of the Lord. Amen. Be Christian and name to our life, name is blameless and peaceful in the defense, before the dread judgment seat of Christ. Let us commemorating our most holy, most pure, most blessed and glorious Lady Theotokos, and ever Virgin Mary with all the saints, let us commend ourselves and each other and all our life unto Christ our God.
1: Through the compassions of thine only begotten Son, with whom thou art blessed, together with thine all holy, good, and life giving Spirit, now and ever and unto ages of ages. Amen.

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For thou art God, ineffable, inconceivable, invisible, incomprehensible, ever existing in eternity.

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For all these things we give thanks to thee, and to thine only begotten Son of the Holy Spirit, for all things of which we know and of which we know not, and for all the benefits bestowed upon us, whether manifest or unseen. And we thank thee for this liturgy which thou hast deigned to accept at our hands, that there stand by thee thousands of archangels and hosts of angels, and the cherubim and the seraphim, six-winged, many-eyed, who soar aloft, borne on their pinions.

on thine only begotten Son, the Holy Spirit. Holy art thou, and magnificent is thy glory. Holy and magnificent is thy glory. Who has so loved the world as to give thine only begotten Son, that whoever believes in him shall not perish, but have everlasting life. But when he had come and had fulfilled all that cessation for us in the night in which he was given up, or rather gave himself up for the life of the world, put bread in his holy, most pure and blameless hands, and when he had given thanks and blessed it and hallowed it and broken it, he gave it to his holy disciples and apostles.

0: This is my body which is broken for you, for the remission of sins.
1: And likewise after supper he took the cup. Likewise after supper he took the cup, saying,
0: drink of it, all of you. This is my blood of the new covenant which is shed for you and for many, for the remission of sins.
1: Remember the saving commandment, and all that should come to pass for us, the cross to the resurrection on the third day, the ascension to heaven, and the right hand.

a sinner, have mercy upon me. You could cleanse me, a sinner, have mercy upon me. You could cleanse me, a sinner, have mercy upon me. O Lord, it is sin and the most Holy Spirit upon that apostles at the third hour. Take not from us a good one, but renew in us and pray unto thee. Lord, it is sin and the most Holy Spirit upon that apostles at the third hour. Take not from us a good one, but renew in us and pray unto thee. Lord, it is sin and the most Holy Spirit upon that apostles at the third hour. Take not from us a good one, but renew in us and pray. Again, we offer unto this rational, bloodless worship and ask thee and pray thee and supplicate thee. Send down thy Holy Spirit upon us and upon these gifts here offered, and make this bread the precious body of thy Christ, that which is in this cup the precious blood of thy Christ, making the change by thy Holy Spirit.

that they may be to those who partake for the vigilance of soul, for the remission of sins, for the communion of the Holy Spirit, for the fulfillment of the kingdom of heaven, for boldness towards thee, and not for judgment or condemnation. Again, we offer unto thee this rational worship of those who have fallen asleep in the faith. Ancestors, fathers, patriarchs, prophets, apostles, preachers, evangelists, martyrs, confessors, ascetics, and every righteous spirit made perfect in faith. Especially for our most holy, most pure, most blessed, and glorious Lady Pale Tall Coast.

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1: Amen.
0: And may the mercies of our great God and Savior Jesus Christ be with you all.
1: And with thy spirit.
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0: that our God, who loves mankind, having received him upon his holy and noetic altar above the heavens as a sweet spiritual fragrance, will send down upon us in return his divine grace and the gift of the Holy Spirit. Let us pray.
1: Lord,
0: that we may be delivered from all affliction, wrath, danger, and necessity, let us pray to

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1: have,
0: having asked for the unity of the faith and the communion of the Holy Spirit, let us commend ourselves and each other and all our life unto

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O God, cleanse me, a sinner, and have mercy upon me. Attend, O Lord Jesus Christ, our God, out of thy holy dwelling place, from the throne of the glory of thy kingdom, and come to sanctify us. For thou sittest on high with the Father, and art hidden visibly present with us, and by thy mighty hand deign to impart us the most divine and precious blood, and through us to all the people. 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

0: Glass is one for him. Deacon, draw near.
1: Christ, Deacon Andrew partakes of the precious and holy and most provided of our Lord and God and Savior Jesus Christ, the mission of sins, and unto life everlasting. Amen. I, the honorable priest John, partake of the precious and holy and most provided of our Lord and God and Savior.
2: I believe, O Lord, and I confess that thou art truly the Christ, the Son of the living God, who camest into the world to save sinners, of whom I am first. I believe also that this is truly thine own most pure body, and that this is truly thine own precious blood. Therefore I pray thee, have mercy upon me, and forgive my transgressions, both voluntary and involuntary, of word and of deed, committed in knowledge or in ignorance, and make me worthy to partake without condemnation of thy most pure mysteries, for the remission of my sins, and unto life everlasting. Amen. Of thy mystical supper, O Son of God, accept me today as a communicant, for I will not speak of thy mystery to thine enemies, neither like Judas will I give thee a kiss, but like the thief will I confess thee. Remember me, O Lord, in thy kingdom. May the communion of thy holy mysteries be neither to my judgment, nor to my condemnation, O Lord, but to the healing of soul and body. Amen.

0: has touched my lips, has taken away my sins, has purged my heart.
1: Deep in, draw me.
0: I just didn't enter.

Holy Communion is reserved for Orthodox Christians who prepare themselves with fasting since midnight, a recent confession, and prayers of preparation. If you're visiting and you're in good standing in your home parish and you wish to commune, please come to my line. The child of God who lives up partakes the precious body and blood of our Lord and God and Savior Jesus Christ, which then sins and the life everlasting, wipe, and then kiss. Kiss my face. The child of God, Anna, partakes the precious body and blood of our Lord and God and Savior Jesus Christ, which then sins and the life everlasting, kiss, kiss, which then sins and the life everlasting, and then kiss.

0: either we've got Iranian partakes of the press, my body, blood, and the Lord God, see what Jesus Christ, and the sins and the life everlasting. Okay, thank you. The servant of God, John, partakes of the press, my body, blood, and the Lord God, see what Jesus Christ, and the sins and the life everlasting. And the handmaiden of God, Antonina, partakes the precious and holy body and blood of our Lord and God and Savior Jesus Christ, ocean of sins and the life everlasting. Amen. So we got faithful, partakes the precious and holy blood of our Lord and God and Savior Jesus Christ, ocean of sins and the life everlasting. Amen. The servant of God, Igor, partakes the press of the body and blood of the Lord and God and Savior Jesus Christ, the mission of sins and of the life everlasting. Amen. And Father, fit in and partakes of the press of the body and blood of the Lord and God and Savior Jesus Christ, the mission of sins and of the life everlasting. Amen. The child of God, Elizabeth, partakes of the press of the body and blood of the Lord and God and Savior Jesus Christ, the mission of sins and of the life everlasting. Amen. The servant of God, Alexander, partakes of the press of the body and blood. Lord and God, Savior Jesus Christ, the mission of sins and of the life everlasting. Amen. The servant of God, Thomas, partakes the press of the body and blood of the Lord and Savior Jesus Christ, the mission of sins and of the life everlasting. Amen. The servant of God, Alexander, partakes the press of the body and blood of the Lord and God, Savior Jesus Christ, the mission of sins and of the life everlasting. Amen. The child of God, George, partakes the press of the body and blood of our Lord and God, Savior Jesus Christ, for the mission of sins and of the life everlasting. Amen. The servant of God, David, partakes the precious and body and blood of the Lord and Savior Jesus Christ, the mission of sins and of the life everlasting. Amen. The child of God, Amelia, partakes the precious and body and blood of the Lord and God and Savior Jesus Christ, the mission of sins and of the life everlasting. Amen.
1: Praise the Lord,
0: we are
1: monsters and
0: all. And may the Lord's blessing be upon you. The servant of God, Aristotle, partakes the press of the body of the Lord and God of Savior Jesus Christ, and change sins and the body of the Lord. Amen. And may the good Bridget partakes the press of the body of the Lord and God of Savior Jesus Christ, and change sins and the body of the Lord. Amen. The servant of God, Vladimir. Yes. So the Lord's blessing, we'll talk afterwards, okay? The Lord's blessing be upon you. Thank you. The servant of God, Paul, partakes the bread, my body and blood of the Lord and God and Savior Jesus Christ, the mission of sins and of the life everlasting. Amen. The servant of God, Philemon, partakes the precious holy body and blood of the Lord and God and Savior Jesus Christ, the mission of sins and of the life everlasting. Amen. The servant of God, John, partakes of the press and the body and blood of the Lord God, Jesus Christ, the mission of sins and of life everlasting. Amen. The servant of God, Constantine, partakes of the press and the body and blood of the Lord God, Jesus Christ, for the mission of sins and of life everlasting. Amen. The servant of God, what is it again? Friend, partakes the press of the body and blood of the Lord God, Savior Jesus Christ, the mission of sins and of life everlasting. The handmaiden of the earth, the earth, partakes the press of the body and blood of the Lord God, Jesus Christ, the mission of sins and of life everlasting. The servant of God, Marcus, partakes the press of the body and blood of the Lord God, Savior Jesus Christ, the mission of sins and of life everlasting. The servant of God, Daniel, partakes the press and the body and blood of our Lord God and Savior Jesus Christ, the mission of sins and the life everlasting. The handmaiden of God, Kathleen, partakes the press and the body and blood of our Lord God and Savior Jesus Christ, for the mission of sins and of the life everlasting. Amen. The handmaiden of God, Anastasia, partakes the press and the body and blood of our Lord God and Savior Jesus Christ, the mission of sins and the life everlasting. The handmaiden of God, Stephen, partakes the press and the body and blood of our Lord God and Savior Jesus Christ, the mission of sins. Tatiana, where's your home church? Oh, you do. Welcome. The maiden of God, Tatiana, partakes the press of the body and blood of the Lord God, Jesus Christ, the mission of sin and of the life everlasting. The maiden of God, Anastasia, partakes the press of the body and blood of the Lord God, Jesus Christ, the mission of sins and of the life everlasting. Amen. but certainly God and grace, which is the best of all of us, and the grace of Christ, and the best of all of us. The servant of God, James, partakes of the rest of the Holy Spirit, and the Jesus Christ, submission of sins, and the life everlasting. Amen. The child of God, Susanna, partakes of the precious and holy body and blood of our Lord God, and Savior Jesus Christ, submission of sins, and of the life everlasting. The child of God, Simona, partakes of the precious and holy body and blood of our Lord God, and Savior Jesus Christ, submission of sins, and of the life everlasting. Amen. The child of God, Daniel, partakes of the precious and holy body and blood of our Lord God and Savior Jesus Christ, submission of sins, and of the life everlasting. The child of God, Elizabeth, partakes of the precious and holy body and blood of our Lord God and Savior Jesus Christ, submission of sins, and of the life everlasting. The handmaiden of God, Anastasia, partakes of the precious and holy body and blood of our Lord God and Savior Jesus Christ, submission of sins, and of the life everlasting. Amen. The handmaiden of God, Inez, partakes of the precious and holy body and blood of our Lord and God and Savior Jesus Christ, remission of sins and of life everlasting. Amen. The handmaiden of God, Michelle, partakes of the precious and holy body and blood of our Lord and God and Savior Jesus Christ, remission of sins and unto life everlasting. Amen. The handmaiden of God, Catherine, partakes of the precious and holy body and blood of our Lord and God and Savior Jesus Christ, remission of sins and unto life everlasting. Amen. The handmaiden of God, Melissa, partakes of the precious and holy body and blood of our Lord and God and Savior Jesus Christ, remission of sins and unto life everlasting. Amen. The servant of God, Ruth, partakes of the precious and holy body and blood of the Lord and Savior Jesus Christ, remission of sins and unto life everlasting. Amen. The servant of God, David, partakes of the precious and holy body and blood of the Lord and God and Savior Jesus Christ, for the mission of sins and unto life everlasting. Amen. The servant of God, John, partakes of the precious and holy body and blood of our Lord and God and Savior Jesus Christ, remission of sins and unto life everlasting. Amen. The handmaiden of God, Vanessa McKee, partakes of the precious and holy blood of our Lord God and Savior, remission of sin and life everlasting. Amen. The servant of God, Celia Noss, partakes of the precious and holy blood of our Lord God and Savior, Jesus Christ, remission of sin and life everlasting. The servant of God, Nicholas, partakes of the precious and holy blood of our Lord God and Savior, Jesus Christ, remission of sin and life everlasting. Well, this is touched on us. Take away thy sins. It is purged thy iniquity.

I can consume the big one.

Blesses those who bless thee and sanctifies those who trust in thee, save thy people and bless thine inheritance. Preserve the fullness of thy church, sanctify those who love the beauty of thy house. Glorify them in return by thy divine power, and forsake us not to put our hope in thee. Give peace to thy world, to thy churches, to thy priests, to all those in civil authority, to the armed forces, and to all thy people. For every good gift and every perfect gift is from above, coming down from thee, the Father of lights. And unto thee do we send up glory, thanksgiving, and worship to the Father, and to the Son, and to the Holy Spirit, now and ever.

0: blessing of the Lord be upon you through his grace and love for mankind, always, now, and ever, and unto ages of ages.
1: Amen.
0: Glory to thee, O Christ, our God.

is transfigured on table for our salvation, Christ our true God, through the prayers of his most pure mother of the holy, glorious, and laudable apostles, of our father among the saints, John Chrysostom, Archbishop of Constantinople, of the venerable Herman of Alaska, wonder worker of America, whose memory we keep this day, of the holy and righteous ancestors of God, and Joachim and Anna, of all the saints, have mercy on us and save us, for he is

0: Glory to Jesus Christ. Welcome to all of our visitors. I see some familiar faces traveling in and visiting with us. It's so nice to have you with us. Please join us next door in the hall for coffee hour, for refreshment. We would love to host you. Please come. A handful of announcements. We do have quite a full weekend. There are no weekday services this week, but we have a full weekend and a lot to navigate. Okay, so Friday evening is the vigil for the Dormition of the Mother of God. This is the vigil with the Lamentations for the Mother of God. Very few parishes have the blessing of doing the Lamentations. We happen to do them, and it's extremely beautiful, absolutely beautiful. Prayers for the Mother of God, much like we see in Holy Week in the Lamentations for our Lord. So we have the Lamentations on Friday. Please make every effort to attend the vigil. And Saturday morning, we'll have the liturgy for the Feast of the Dormition. Saturday evening, we will only be doing Vespers in light of how much is happening, okay? So we're just doing Vespers. So we'll have Vespers, we'll have some preparations for the bishop's arrival, etc. There's also on Sunday morning, is that right, Hannah, the rehearsal? Or would that
1: on
0: be Saturday?
1: On Saturday, we're going to have a rehearsal prior at 4, and then also Sunday morning at 9 sharp, because

0: Saturday at 4, and then Sunday at 9. Anyone who wishes to sing, please arrive early for the rehearsal. Very, very, very important. Because Sunday is our archpastoral visit with His Eminence Archbishop Daniel. This is the once a year visit where the bishop formally comes and is received liturgically and serves the hierarchical divine liturgy. It's really the crown of the year for us. It's also when he comes and does his little inspection to make sure that his priest is doing a good job and that his people are in good order. Okay? So thankfully we had a wonderful group come clean the parish. If everything looked a little more sparkly and smelled a little more fresh, that's why. So everyone who came, thank you very much. There are still some additional ways you can support the archpastoral feast. There's a volunteer sign up that will go up, that has been out and will be out in this week's email. So please take a look, see what our needs are, and contribute accordingly. Again, we're also, for those of you who have missed because of travel, our parish is intending to support Mason Baker. Many of you remember Mason Baker, the son of Father John Baker, the previous priest here. We're aiming to support him in seminary. So we're looking for donors interested in contributing towards a goal of $1,000 a month total for him in seminary. So every month he receives a check from our parish for $1,000. If you're willing to contribute to that, please do so. I was a recipient of that very gift, and it was it enabled us to be in seminary. It wasn't just gravy. It enabled us to be in seminary. So thank you. Okay, the bookstore and library will be open today. If you have any questions about the bookstore or the library, for the bookstore, Ellie Shackelford is over here. Ellie Bernasol, excuse me. Your email, I was thinking. And then Christine Del Rosario for the library. If you'd like to sign up for the library, you can be signed up via Christine. Also, just a reminder about the patronal feast, arrive early. It says on the calendar, the Divine Liturgy starts at 9:30. Arrive early. I would say, in light of the air and water show, arriving by 9 o'clock would be wise. You don't want to walk in the narthex when the bishop is in the narthex, right? So arrive early and we'll greet him formally. Probably right around 9:30, maybe even a little bit before, depending on when he arrives. Okay, we do have a few celebrations this week. Excuse me, one moment. I don't have my list. Do we have any birthdays or anniversaries this week? Nicole birthday on the 7th? It's on the 7th. Okay, Nicole, we'll sing for Nicole. Anyone else? Let's see. Oh, okay. Okay, very good. Julia, yeah. Any other anniversaries? Oh, that reminds me, one last thing. You may remember Father Howard Sloan, who served in my absence, very tall priest, low voice. He passed away rather unexpectedly. So please pray for Father Howard for the next 40 days for the repose of his soul. Father Howard, he was here just a month and a half ago, 4th of July. Okay, thank you, Father Deacon.
1: A prosperous and peaceful life, health and salvation, perfect and all blessed things, grant, O Lord, unto thy servants, Nicole and Julia,

0: Glory to thee, O God. Glory to thee, O God. Glory to thee, O God. Glory to Jesus Christ.
1: When the bishop comes, we will make sure to don't ask him for after he's in the order. Okay? Glory to Jesus Christ. Glory to Jesus Christ.
0: What's your friend with you?
1: Glory to Jesus Christ. His blessing. Good strength in this Saturday. Glory to Jesus Christ. Glory to Jesus Christ. Hey. Wait. Come on. Congratulations. Good job. Congratulations. I'll get a hug too, because it'll be good. Good job. And you're looking strong. Good job. Glory to Jesus Christ. Good job, glory to Jesus Christ. Glory to Jesus Christ. Glory to Jesus Christ. Glory to Jesus Christ. Glory to Jesus Christ. Glory to Jesus Christ. Glory to Jesus Christ. Glory to Jesus Christ. Glory to Jesus Christ. Congratulations. Glory to Jesus Christ. Glory to Jesus Christ. Glory to Jesus Christ. Okay. Glory to Jesus Christ. Glory to Jesus Christ. Glory to Jesus Christ. Glory to Jesus Christ. Glory to Jesus Christ. Hey, Scratchy. Scratchy McGill. Glory to Jesus Christ. Glory to Jesus Christ. Glory to Jesus Christ. Glory to Jesus Christ. Glory to Jesus Christ.
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Welcome to the Spirit of St. Tikhon's, the ancient faith radio broadcast from St. Tikhon's Orthodox Theological Seminary in South Canaan, Pennsylvania. Founded in 1938, St. Tikhon's Seminary is where saints have walked. Five of the North American saints sojourned here, including St. Tikhon of Moscow, who founded the monastery and inspired the founding of the seminary, and St. Nikolai of Zichaw, who was the rector here in the 1950s. St. Tikhon's purpose is the spiritual formation and training of the next generation of missionary priests for service in the fields of North America and beyond. The Spirit of St. Tikhon's aims to give you an audible glimpse into the life of the seminary and monastery. We invite you to come and see.

0: Welcome to the Spirit of St. Tikhon's. This is Subdeacon Maximus. Our guest today is Melvin Matai. Melvin, you're a second-year student here at St. Tikhon's. Is that correct?
1: That's right. Good morning, Maximus. It's good to be here with you.
0: And Melvin, you're one of our Malankara students, and you're from Florida. Is that right?
1: That's right. Yeah, I'm one of the five Malankara students who are studying at St. Tikhon's now. I'm a second year, and I'm from South Florida near Miami.
0: And all five, except for Joshua, who's in our class, is in your class, the second year student.
1: That's right. Yeah. I mean, for a while, I believe for a time period of about 3 to 4 years, we didn't have any Malankara students from the United States studying at St. Tikhon's. We actually had students coming and going from India studying at St. Tikhon's and doing the MDiv program here. But after a period of 3 or 4 years, I was blessed to be one of the first to come back from the Diocese of the United States to start this relation with St. Tikhon's again.
0: Nice.
1: So I'm one of the four that's actually in the second year students right now.
0: Wow, very good. Well, Melvin, tell us, you grew up Orthodox. Mm-hmm. How would you describe your life in Christ? What was it like growing up Orthodox?
1: Right. Before coming to seminary, I always used to say that I was born as an Orthodox Christian.
0: Yeah.
1: But after sitting through a few theology classes with Dr. Harry, I kind of understand now that nobody is born Orthodox.
0: Uh-huh.
1: And that once you're born, the church takes you in through the sacrament of holy baptism and gives you the privilege to be a member in the body of Christ. And that's a huge privilege. So now I don't really say that I was born Orthodox, but I was born into an Orthodox family, and I was born in India, in the southern state of Kerala. And the southern state of Kerala is very important to Christianity, in the history of Christianity, because that's where St. Thomas, the Apostle of Christ, came first and baptized people and made them Christians. So if you look at our lineage, we could probably trace it back to St. Thomas in that sense. But I consider myself very privileged to be a Christian, to know Christ from my childhood, because India, as we know, is a country that has a majority of population that follows the Hindu religion.
0: Yeah.
1: Only 3% of India is Christian. So for me to be born, to have the privilege of to be born into a family that knows Christ, that was Orthodox, is such a huge blessing. And I didn't think of it much when I was a child, but as I grew up, I kept thinking to myself, why God gave me that opportunity? You know, what responsibility was He giving me by having me born in a country that's majority Hindu and being born into a Christian family? It was such a blessing. So growing up, I was, going through church every Sunday, basically, but also being actively involved in like church school and any other organizations. Like, we have something called MGOcism, which is a youth movement. So I was part of all that, growing up as a regular teenager in the church. And I grew up in India until the age of 12, which I was end of sixth grade. And then I came over to the United States when I was, I started seventh grade here, middle school. So as I came to United States, I would say I was still religious, obviously, because my mom and dad forced me to go to church every week.
0: Yeah.
1: But obviously I didn't understand everything we did, because even growing up in India, you see all the sacraments being done, you see Eucharist, but there's not, there is church school, but you don't really learn much in church school. It's something you do every week just to, just as a part of church.
0: Sure.
1: But as I started growing, I came to the United States and I quickly, I could say, became non-religious, because there was a period of time in my life where I kind of went away from Christ, and I was happy with everything I was doing in the world, and I was happy just indulging myself in the pleasures of the world, especially in the times where I started going to college and stuff like that. But about second year or third year of college, there were some instances in my life that made me think about what is man's true responsibility on this world. Like, what is the meaning of my life? I think everybody goes through a phase like that. And I feel like it's God's opportunity of giving you an opportunity to be who you truly are called to be. And, God gave me the blessing to rethink my life at that point and to see what I was doing. Even though everything was going well in my life, I figured that there was something lacking in my heart. And honestly, I have tried to fill that lack in my heart with pleasures of the world. And there was nothing, it would give me a temporary satisfaction. But other than that, I would wake up the next morning and just be feeling that void in my heart. And there was an instance where one of my uncles was very close to had a hemorrhage in his head, and he passed away all of a sudden. And that made me think more about the meaning of life. What are we called for? Are we just called to just struggle and work in this world for God knows how long, and then all of a sudden we pass away one day? What does it mean to be a man? What does it mean to be a human being? And I felt that there had to be something more that we had to live for while we were on this world, and it's not just about paying taxes and dying one day.
0: Thank God.
1: So, thank God. So that got me into thinking, and that's what made me come close to God again and try to, you know, read the Bible more often, learn the Word of God, and actually participate in church every week because I wanted to, not because my parents were forcing me to. And everything is by the grace of God. Nothing is, you know, nothing was because I wanted to do something. It was God literally bringing me back to the church and giving me an opportunity to partake of the blessing that was there. And I thank him for that.
0: Very nice. Yeah, that's interesting to hear you talk about how you felt like you were born Orthodox, but that, right, on one hand, right, you weren't born Orthodox, you were baptized, but then to hear how you almost had to... You had to claim the faith as your own at one point in time. And that you almost had to, maybe there was, of course, no necessity that you, not that what you described as falling away, but, you know, that you, like you said, indulging the pleasures of the world and trying to fill yourself up with all these other things. Right. But it almost sounds like you kind of had to experience that to some degree so that you could revalue what you had.
1: And even looking back now, you know, like I said, I was born in India, then I came to the United States when I was fairly young. And one, like now looking back, I could see how God was preparing me for where I am today. So even, you know, I grew up with my mother tongue, which is called Malayalam, which is the main language in Kerala. And even though I came to the United States when I was 12, I, you know, still remember the language. I could still read and write and all that stuff. And it helps me in my ministry today. Mm-hmm. When I go to parishes that are majority of adults or older people who still speak the language and who enjoy speaking the language. So even when I give my homilies and stuff, you know, I'm able to include some Malayalam in there. Which will make the people happy also, you know. Yeah. So I can see how God has prepared me for who I am today. And even being growing up in India, I understand the culture of India and how the people of India think. And I understand the different religions that are practiced in India and stuff. So it gives me a greater opportunity today in my ministry to interact with people from you know, my mother country and from in the United States, the second generation Christians, the young adults that we have growing up in our churches today because of my experience with both cultures at a fairly young age. So I thank God for that. You know, yeah. I mean, I never understood any of this until I looked back and saw how God was preparing me for something bigger. And it's absolutely by the grace of God, nothing else.
0: Interesting. It's always surprising to look back and see the way that unexpectedly God has prepared you to be exactly where you are.
1: Right. I mean, many times in your life you feel like God is not there, you're there by yourself, and you know, things are going wrong in your life. But when you look back at it, you understand that God was maybe giving, you know, doing something. Like even when he takes people away from your life, you feel like, oh, I was so close to that person, why did that happen? But then when you look back, you understand why that happened and the reason behind why God was doing that, because God was always preparing you for better. He wants you to grow. He wants you to become a better person, and he wants you to grow closer to him, you know, and that's when you truly feel, start feeling that joy within you, and you're able to rejoice in every moment of your life. And like I said, once again, thank God that these things happen in our life. You know, we don't see the meaning of it when it happens, but later on, when we truly struggle and get through it, and when we rely on God to get through it, we truly understand the meaning later on in our life why that happened.
0: Right. What was it like? You said you were 12 when you left India and came to the United States, so you're old enough to remember a lot about India then. What was it like growing up as a Christian in India? Like you said, a minority within the country. What were your experiences like with the rest of the culture, and how what was it like there?
1: Right. I mean, like I said, it was a blessing to grow up in Kerala because that's where majority of the Christians in India are. Mm-hmm. So we had a large population of Christians around us. But even when you went to school, you know, you would be going to class with the Hindus, the Muslims, all these different kids, and we didn't see difference in religion. Then, you know, we're all friends. I still have friends who are Hindus and Muslims who I still talk to over like Facebook and stuff back home. Yeah. So we didn't see any difference in that. We all grew up together, and there's this a big idea of ecumenism, you know, seeing everyone as one, you know, everyone is under one God and all that stuff. So even growing up, I didn't really have this huge sense of orthodoxy. I always considered myself a Christian, you know, worshiping Christ and knowing Christ. But the Orthodox Christian part is something that really, even though I was part of the Orthodox Church, it's something that really came into my life later on when I truly understood what the Orthodox faith was. But other than that, you know, growing up in India, growing up in Kerala, always brings a smile to my face when I think about it, because it's fond memories that, you know, I'll carry for the rest of my life. And I honestly do miss Kerala a lot. Yeah. I am one of the people that often likes to visit, go back and visit the home state, even though it's not, most of it has changed, has become very westernized today. It's not as I remember from back in the day. And if you follow the news today, you understand that India is actually becoming more and more patriotic, in the sense that it's the government that's in power right now. It's trying to make it a Hindu country. So I feel like going forward, Christians would be facing persecutions. It's very unfortunate to say, but I feel like that's the way that things are going right now. And all we can do is pray for the Christians in India and for their future.
0: So in your experience, you know, reflecting on your experience as a Orthodox Christian in India, like you said, when you go to school and that rightfully so, you have friends across the spectrum, whether Hindu or Muslim or Christian, kind of falling into the necessity there of, like you described, of thinking of the ecumenical idea that everybody's ultimately worshiping the same God, which maybe there's a seed of truth there, but that he's, you know, a different, that there are different gods. Mm-hmm. And how would you think, I'm thinking about my own daughter, you know, growing up in America, as things continue to kind of, everybody's truth is affirmed and everything like that. How do you safeguard against that, pluralistic idea that everything's really ultimately the same? Mm-hmm. Is there a way to do that? Or is it just that everybody has to come to a point where they take ownership of their own faith?
1: Yes, absolutely. I think everyone should take ownership of their faith and have a true understanding of who we are, what our faith is. And when we don't have that foundation of what our faith is, I think that people often fall away from the true faith and then get involved with everything else that's going on around them. You know, people will ask, oh, what's wrong to celebrate a Hindu festival? You know, I don't believe in it, but my friend is doing it, so why not? You know, I could just be a part of the joy and why not celebrate it? But if you truly understand what Christ wants from us, then, you know, if you understand, even going back to Bible, if you understand the history of the Israelites and the things that they went through because of worshiping different gods, you know, even when they thought there was nothing wrong in it, we see what God wants from us also, and we understand what God wants from us and how the responsibility of being a Christian is different from the rest of the world. I always consider that, because I don't think that being a Christian is like everyone else. We have a higher responsibility to creation as a whole, and we are called to take care of the world as much as Adam was put in charge of the Garden of Eden. So we should truly have an understanding of what our faith was, even for our kids. You know, this is why it's so important to instill the faith into our kids at a young age, so they know why we do these things. You know, they know we go to church on Sundays and we participate in the sacrament of Holy Eucharist, the liturgy, but why we do these things. And to start off your kids with having a personal relationship to God from such a young age is very important, because knowing the rights and wrongs of this world is not an easy thing. We might think it's an easy thing, but it's not. You know, most of the times, especially in school, there's peer pressure and we get dragged into things that we shouldn't be involved in, even if it's minor things. Mm. And that can affect our salvation. You know, one thing I have been more considerate of in the past few years is that how everything I think of, how everything I speak, how everything I do accepts my soteriology, ultimately my salvation. And that's one thing I think we need to be considerate of. And as we were talking in Dr. Harry's class last week, saving your soul is very important, because when you save your soul, thousands around you will be saved as a result of that. So more than, you know, evangelism is important, preaching the word is very important, but ultimately we should try to live the gospel and try to save our souls so that people around could see us an example of Jesus Christ and be saved by that. And especially, you know, like you said, your daughter is growing up now, and I think it's very important to instill that faith into her, and not only just to teach them about the faith, but make them understand why we do these things, so they could also have a relationship with Jesus Christ as much as we have with him, or as we are growing in this relationship with Christ.
0: Right. It's a combination then of catechesis on the one hand, also having them in the church, receiving Christ himself in the Eucharist.
1: And I think St. Ticons is such a blessing in that sense, because everyone sees that participation in the liturgical life. Yeah. Whereas, you know, if you're in a local parish, you might not have an opportunity to go through every single service. But compared, you know, I mean, I consider being at St. Ticons the biggest blessing of my life until right now, because to see how everyone puts church before anything else in their life is absolutely amazing. Mm. And I say this in my local parish when I go back home, you know, you guys should come and visit St. Deacon's, because you see how much we're lacking as Christians. We call ourselves Christians, followers of Christ, but truly, do we truly represent a follower of Christ in this world that's around us? We're often busy with everything we have to do in this world, with work, with school. No matter how old you are, you're always busy with something. And I feel like that's the devil keeping you away from Christ, you know? And to come to St. Deacon's and be truly in the presence of something great where saints have walked, and to see this liturgical life being played out as it should, is such an amazing blessing. And I think for you guys, for your family, it's amazing to be here too. And you will see that formation taking place within your family, God willing, before you leave and graduate and leave here, you know?
0: Right, yeah. You're right, with the monastery being here, that everything is shaped around the liturgy, that there's no aspect of life that's the center thing around which everything else
1: spins. I mean, I can guarantee you that there will be nobody in the monastery on Sunday saying that I have to take my kids to soccer practice or something, you know, compared to being a liturgy.
0: Very true.
1: So that's amazing to see that.
0: Right. Well, what got you here to St. Deacon's? What did that call to pursuing, you know, potentially the priesthood look like?
1: So as a Malankara Indian Orthodox Christian, in the United States, we have several options of going to seminary. One is going back to India and participating in one of the two seminaries that's there. Or the other option that is approved by the synod is that either St. Deacon's or St. Vladimir's. So I always had my mind set on going to school here because I felt like I will be ministering to the youth that are growing up now in this country. And it's important for me to stay relevant with the culture that's in this country. Also, so if I went away to India for 4 years, and I felt like I was just going away from the United States and that culture and basically indulging more in the culture that's in India. So I felt like it would be better for my ministry if I went to school here. So I started looking at St. Deacon's and St. Vladimir's, and most of it was through their websites, you know, studying more about the program and what both had to offer. And from the get-go, I was attracted to St. Deacon's mainly because of the monastery, even before I knew about the services or even before I knew how everything was done here, because I had never visited here. I was attracted to St. Deacon's because of the monastery, and to be honest, because of how secluded St. Deacon's is from the outside world. Mm. I felt like that was needed in my case personally, because I thought that I understood that I required some spiritual discipline in my life. You know, I was a very spontaneous person, so I needed that discipline of prayer life and to have that in my life. So from the get-go, I was attracted to St. Deacon's, and many times, it actually took a few years because I was doing my bachelor's at that time, and then I had to work for a few years because of financial difficulties with the family. So I worked a few years, and then when it got time to do the application, I went and visited my bishop. But my bishop actually wanted me to go to St. Vlad's. So that was against my will, or, you know, I was praying to come to St. Deacon's, but it seemed like I was going to end up at St. Vlad's. So I filled up the applications and everything, and then actually I got approved to St. Vlad's. And then for some reason, the bishop's mind changed, and he called and he said, "Melvin, if you want to apply to St. Deacon's, you could do that as well." And I took a visit. I filled out the application and I flew in and I visited Father Dennis, who was the CFO at that time. He was such a loving man. That was the first person I saw at St. Deacon's, and just the interaction with him gave me a sense of what life at St. Deacon's was about. All the love of Christ was manifested in that man, and the impression that he had on me, you know, it told me that this was the right place for me. Mm-hmm. This was the place that God wants me to be in. And like I said, my bishop changing his mind was a way of God just working and telling me, this is where you're supposed to be. You know, I'm opening this door for you, take it. So I just literally brought my application in, gave to Father Dennis, and he talked to Archbishop Michael. And after a week, you know, I got approval, and then talked to Registrar Dr. Paul Whitehook and went on from there. Wow. But yeah, I mean, once again, like I said, we talked about before how when you look back, you understand life. And this honestly was just another instance of that, where God was just like, I'm going to open this door for you, and you're going to just go through or not go through. That's your choice. But I believe I made the right choice in being at St. Deacon's, because this place has helped me to become a better Christian, better Orthodox Christian, and to be a better person in general, to seeing how loving how humble everyone is around here, even the monks, the teachers who have so much knowledge, but they deal with love, they deal with humility, and it's such a great blessing to be here to learn from them and to be inspired by them for the future. God willing, you know, my wish always is that when I leave St. Deacon's, I could take at least a percentage of what happens here in my heart with me so that I could give it to the rest of the world and to have that feel of St. Deacon's with me all the time.
0: Yeah, that's beautiful. Well, share with us what's something good that God is doing in your life at present here at St. Deacon's.
1: He's making me a better Orthodox Christian.
0: Yeah.
1: I mean, it's easy to say that, but our faith affects us in every aspect of our life. You know, it's truly precious to see that happening. Like I said, being at St. Deacon's, to see that liturgical life at work is amazing. You know, you think of church before anything else. And that's not the case in the world. Even as a pastor, I feel like even as a priest in the world, there's so many things that you will be thinking about. You know, if you have a family, your family would be a huge consideration, and your kids, all of that stuff, you know. So being at St. Deacon's and seeing the liturgical life at work is amazing. And me, by God's mercy, that he has given me the right to be here, he has given me an opportunity to be formed into what he wants me to become, is an amazing opportunity and such a blessing. So thank God for that, for this time in my life.
0: Yes, thank God. Well, Melvin, thank you very much for coming and taking the time to talk with me, and thank you, listeners, for listening to The Spirit of St. Deacon's.
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0: In the name of the Father, and of the Son, and of the Holy Spirit. Amen. I'm sure that we would all agree that there is so much in our culture today that keeps us constantly in a hurry, and that distracts us from giving the time and focus that are necessary for us to flourish as the persons God created us to become. We want answers for the deep struggles of our lives with the speed of looking something up on the internet. We have lost respect for the many years of preparation that it takes to develop expertise in so many areas of life. And the same is true of our disregard for the pursuit of wisdom, which usually comes through the long experience of life well lived. We have to be on guard against becoming so accustomed to accepting quick, easy, and superficial answers that we lack the patience that's necessary to grow to the point that we will be able to bear good fruit for the kingdom of God. And that is precisely why we all need to concentrate our attention today on commemorating the 367 Holy Fathers of the Seventh Ecumenical Council, which met in Nicaea in the year 787. The council rejected the false teaching that to honor icons is to commit idolatry, for it distinguished between the worship that is due to God alone and the veneration that is appropriate for images of Christ, the Theotokos, and the saints. The council's teaching highlighted the importance of the Savior's incarnation, for only a truly human Savior with a physical body could restore us to the dignity and beauty of the living icons of God in every dimension of our existence. And we can be sure that these matters are not trending on social media. They're not the focus of influencers who shape popular opinion today. And maybe we should take that as a reminder that our faith stands in very severe tension with the unserious culture in which we live. The Seventh Ecumenical Council addressed matters that strike at the very heart of how we embrace our fundamental vocation to become like God in holiness in a world that so desperately needs the peace of Christ. Too often, however, we think that iconography simply has to do with wood and paint, and that it's unrelated to the question of whether we are becoming more like Christ, and whether we are gaining the strength to seek first His kingdom in the midst of our world of corruption. The icons are not simply religious art. They're reminders that to become a truly human person is to become like Jesus Christ, who refused to accommodate His ministry to what was popular and easy in first century Palestine. And that is why those who worshipped only the fulfillment of their desires in this world rejected and condemned Him. After bearing their abuse with patience to the point of death, He rose in glory on the third day. Our gospel reading addresses what it means to become a beautiful living icon of Christ using different imagery. In an agricultural society, the Lord used the parable of the sower to call His disciples to become like plants that grew from the seed that fell into good soil and grew and yielded a hundredfold. He wanted them to become those who, hearing the word, hold it fast in an honest and good heart and bring forth fruit with patience. Not all who hear the word of God will do so, even as not all seeds will grow to fruition. Some never even believe, while others make a good start and then fall away due to temptation or are choked by the cares and riches and pleasures of life, and their fruit does not mature. We don't really have to be experienced farmers or excellent gardeners to see that this parable calls us to fulfill our potential as those who bear the image of God. Our vocation is to become ever more beautiful living icons of the Savior. But we diminish and we distort ourselves when we refuse to become who God created us to be. You know, plants must grow and flourish as the particular kinds of plants that they are in order to become healthy and to bear fruit. Farmers have to care for them accordingly. The sun, the soil, moisture, and nutrients must all be appropriate for that particular type of plant in its particular location in order for them to flourish. Well, in order for us to bear good fruit for the kingdom, we must attend to the health of our souls with the patience and focus of a careful farmer or gardener. We must do so in order to become more fully who we are as living icons of Christ. But if, to the contrary, we become impatient and we get distracted for whatever reason, then we will not persist and we will become unable to grow to the point that we will bear fruit for the kingdom of God. In our epistle lesson, St. Paul urged St. Titus to tell the people to focus on doing good deeds and helping others in great need. He wanted them to avoid foolish arguments and divisions, for they are unprofitable and vain. St. Paul did not want the people to waste their time and energy on matters that would simply inflame their passions and that would hinder them from attaining spiritual health and maturity. He called them to care for their spiritual well-being with the conscientiousness of farmers who are single-mindedly dedicated to bringing in a bumper crop. If they let down their guard to the point of being so consumed by pointless controversies that they ignored basic disciplines like loving and serving their neighbors, they would risk dying spiritually, just like a neglected plant overtaken by the weeds. If we are to become those who, hearing the word, hold it fast in an honest and good heart, and bring forth fruit with patience, then we must refuse to allow distorted desires of whatever kind to take root in our hearts and minds. Regardless of what is happening in our world, our nation, our families, our marriages, or any other area of life, we must do the hard daily work of learning to trust and hope in the Lord as we mindfully turn away from fueling our passions and instead invest ourselves in serving the living icons of Christ who are our neighbors in the practical, tangible ways that are available to us. In order to bear good fruit for the kingdom, we have to refuse to allow anything to distract us from sharing more fully in His blessed eternal life. Unless we struggle mindfully against these temptations, they will easily choke the life out of our souls. Because our risen Lord has conquered even the grave through His glorious resurrection on the third day, we must refuse to become enslaved to our passions, which are all rooted in the fear of death, and instead we must focus on becoming more beautiful icons of the Savior. That is the only way to know true peace in this world. Contrary to the immediate gratification that we have come to expect in so many areas of life today, to mature to the point that we bear fruit a hundredfold for the kingdom of God, well, that's going to take time. It will take the patience not only of the passage of time, but more importantly, of repentance. When we find ourselves distracted and weakened by our passions, and when we fall short of fulfilling our calling time and time again. But instead of abandoning the Christian life when we do not get the particular results that we want on our own timetable, we must accept the truth about ourselves with humility and then redouble our efforts to focus on the one thing needful of hearing and obeying the Word of God. We must ground our daily lives in prayer, fasting, and generosity to our neighbors in order to gain the spiritual strength necessary to persevere and to refuse to fall into despair. Following St. Paul's advice, we must also take a very close look at our lives to see if we are wasting our time, energy, and attention on foolish disputes that simply inflame our passions and that distract us from patiently finding the healing of our souls. It's so easy to be choked by the cares and riches and pleasures of life to the point that we never mature and never bear good fruit. With the patient endurance of a careful farmer, let us tend the garden of our souls each day and refuse to be discouraged by our failures or the appealing distractions that are all around us. That is really the only way to fulfill our vocation to become beautiful living icons of Christ, the truly divine and fully human Savior who alone has brought life to the world. In the name of the Father, and of the Son, and of the Holy Spirit, Amen.
1: Lord, save us and heal us.
2: 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Join Father Lawrence Farley as he offers brief commentary and analysis on topics related to orthodoxy, theology, morality, the scriptures, and contemporary culture.
3: The Wrath of God, good news for modern men. Many people today feel that the notion of a wrathful God is bad news for modern men. In particular, they feel that the notion that God could be wrathful means that God is somehow touchy, irritable, easy to alienate, and profoundly unloving and, well, unlovable. That is because we all know of people who are broken like this, and who are touchy, irritable, easy to offend, judgmental, and unloving, and they are indeed profoundly unlovable. Some people, such as saints or mothers, might find a way to love them anyway, but a normal and healthy people are well advised to give them a wide berth. There's no doubt that the popular depiction of Yahweh, the God of the Old Testament, as wrathful and irascible, that provoked Richard Dawkins to describe Yahweh as the most unpleasant character in all fiction. And Mr. Dawkins is hardly alone. Many people today find the concept of a wrathful God unpleasant. I suspect, though no statistics exist to support my suspicion, that this conviction about God's unpleasantness is rooted in evangelical soteriology. When I was an evangelical in my teenage years in the Jesus People, I believed that everyone who is not a confessing Christian, that is, who is not an evangelical, was going to hell. That is, I believed that everyone in the world, being sinful, had already been condemned. I had not read enough church history to know about St. Augustine or his very Western doctrine of original sin, that is, original guilt, or his assertion that all unbaptized babies dying in infancy were lost because they were born with the guilt of Adam's sin. I did not know about how Calvin inherited this system along with the rest of the West. All I knew was what my fellow evangelicals told me, and we knew that unless a person had asked Jesus into their hearts and said the sinner's prayer, that the person was doomed. If they died before they had asked Jesus into their hearts and been born again, they were sure to go to hell when they died. This conviction certainly made us zealous in our evangelism. It also made our evangelism a lot harder than it might have been. This all contributes to the popular idea present in the minds of many that all Christians assert that all non-Christians are going to hell. This notion produces a kind of disconnect in the hearts and emotions of those non-Christians exposed to this idea. They look at their average non-Christian person and have trouble believing that they are bad enough to deserve an eternity of punishment. They ask, what about the persons who have never really heard about the Christian faith? What about kind pagans? What about well-intentioned but not really religious secular people? Is it fair that they all be swept into the lake of fire simply because they never said the sinner's prayer? If God is such a character as to condemn these people to an eternity of torment simply because of their unintentional omission, that God does indeed sound unpleasant, if not perhaps more than a little pathological. Who could love such a deity? And who could believe that Christians, when they asserted that such a deity was a God of love? On one level, though, pretty much everyone admits that a doctrine of divine wrath and of hell makes sense. When one looks steadfastly at certain individuals, one sees that admitting them to paradise as they are outrages justice. Please note, the outrage consists in admitting them to eternal bliss as they are, with no admission of the guilt of their crimes and no shred of remorse for them. One thinks of war criminals, of Hitler, Stalin, Joseph Mengele, and a multitude of others whose crimes are so heinous that they cry to heaven for judgment. Everyone with a functioning conscience admits the justice of divine wrath upon such crimes and therefore upon such criminals. If they repented and wept a little for the suffering they caused, they could perhaps be forgiven and their crimes provoke less outrage. But admitting them to eternal bliss while they still persist in their hateful attitudes and would recommit their crimes if given half a chance, that is what provokes outrage. The victims of their crimes deserve something, and to admit their tormentors to bliss while they still breathe unrepentant hatred for their victims would be to inflict even more suffering upon the victims. In this sense, the wrath of God is good news. It assures the victims that the universe was on their side, and that the truth will finally somehow prevail. The earth will not forever cover their blood which cries for justice. Eventually, their case will be heard, and the real criminals condemned. Most people acknowledge that divine wrath must finally fall upon such criminals, but to include, say, our Uncle Walt in such a category and to send him to hell as if he were as bad as Hitler, just because Uncle Walt never said the sinner's prayer, seems profoundly unjust. It's the lumping together of Uncle Walt with Adolf Hitler that provokes secular derision, makes the popular doctrine of a wrathful God seem profoundly immoral, and deprives Christianity of much of its credibility. So, what about our Uncle Walt? That is, what about moral people who are doing the best they can according to the limited light they have received and who never got around to saying the sinner's prayer or becoming practicing members of a church? What of those people whose only exposure to Christianity consisted of exposure to some hypocritical and abusive clergy and of grinning and greedy televangelists? Are they to be condemned because they could not recognize the love of God and his saving gospel in such a distorted Christianity? St. Augustine would answer, no doubt quite sadly and reluctantly, well, yes, since they had been born condemned and burdened with the guilt of original sin. The condemnation by God was nothing personal. It was not God's fault if they were born guilty, but Adam's fault. Of course, this answer does nothing to add credibility to the apologist's case for Christianity, for most people would not unnaturally ask, why should I be condemned for someone else's mistake? But St. Augustine's answer is not the only one on the market. I would suggest that a further reading of the New Testament yields a rather different answer. In this alternative reading, a man is not condemned for Adam's fault, but only for deliberately turning away from the light which he has received. To be condemned by God, one must deliberately and stubbornly bang the door in God's face, refusing to accept the light that has been given. That is the teaching of Christ. To whom much is given, much is required. Luke 12:48. If a man has been given spiritual light, then he is responsible to live according to it. But if a man has little or no spiritual light, and therefore thinks Christianity consists in believing the gospel according to televangelist greedy, that man is not responsible for living according to the light that he had never received. Israel, in the time of Jesus, did not believe that every Gentile was doomed to Gehenna, nor that every Jew would be saved. Most believe that God will judge all men according to the lives they lived and according to the repentance they offered and the striving to please God that they attempted. Jesus said as much when the rich young ruler asked him, "What good deed shall I do to have eternal life?" Christ answered him, "If you would enter into life, keep the commandments." Matthew 19:16-17. The rich young man responded that he had done so and still felt a void in his heart. Christ further said that if he wanted even more, if he wanted to become perfect, or teleos, he should sell all that he had and come follow him. The rich young man was not up to the challenge of becoming teleos as Jesus' disciple and entering the kingdom even now in this life, but his failure did not mean that Christ's answer to his first question was unreliable, or that the young man had spoken falsely when he said that he had kept the commandments. What God demands of people is a life of striving to keep his commandments, of loving him and striving to love one's neighbor. If one does this, Christ assured another inquirer, "You will live." Luke 10:25-28. This is not simply the teaching of Christ, but of his apostle as well. In Romans 2:1-16, St. Paul considers the case of a righteous Gentile, one who had never heard of God's Torah. If such a Gentile lived unrighteously, refusing love for God and neighbor, sinning apart from the Torah, such a man would perish without the Torah. But if he did by nature, Greek phousē, what the Torah required, he was a kind of Torah to himself, even though he did not have the Torah. He showed that what the Torah required had been written on his heart. God shows no partiality. He'll render to every man according to his works. To those like the righteous Gentile, who by perseverance in doing good sought for glory and honor and immortality, God would give eternal life. Romans 2:7. And to those who are factious and disobeyed the truth that they had received but obeyed wickedness, God would give wrath and fury. Romans 2:8. There would be tribulation and distress for every human being who did evil, but glory and honor and peace for everyone who did good. Romans 2:9-10. One might ask, well, why then preach the gospel? Because the gospel is more than simply fire insurance for the afterlife. It is how man becomes teleos, a son of God and an heir of the kingdom. It is the only way to find healing in this age and joy and peace and liberation from sin and transformation by the Spirit of God. Such salvation is found only in Jesus Christ and his church. Apart from him, we remain mired in sin and under the tyranny of the devil. Those in such a mire might finally be spared if they persevered in doing good and kept God's commandments. But who would not want liberation and joy in this age and a tremendous reward in the age to come? I suggest that this reading of the New Testament yields a different view of God than the one which necessarily consigns all non-Christians to hell. God is still a God of wrath and severity to those whose unrepentant hearts push away the light that he gave them and slam the door of salvation in his face. But he is a God of kindness to all who embrace the light that they have received. Such a deity may indeed be justly described as loving and lovable. More than that, he is good and philanthropos, the lover of mankind. Reaching Faith Radio, this is Father Lawrence Farley.
2: That was No Other Foundation with Father Lawrence Farley. Father Lawrence is the pastor of St. Herman of Alaska Orthodox Church in Langley, British Columbia, and the author of numerous books and articles. 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

0: Prayers by the Lake, written by St. Nikolai Velimirovich, read by Joseph Letender, published by the Serbian Orthodox Archdiocese of the United States and Canada.
1: Prayer 9. O Lord, my soul's most cherished mystery, how light this world is when I weigh it on a scale with you. On one side of the scale is a lake of molten gold, and on the other a cloud of smoke. All my cares, along with my body and its foolish convulsions of sweetness and bitterness, what are they except smoke beneath which my soul is swimming in a golden lake? How can I confess to people the mystery that I see through the rings of your archangels? How can I tell particles about totality? How can fingernails understand the circulation of the blood in the body? It is truly painful for one struck dumb with wonder to speak to those deafened by noise. First comes begetting and then creating. Just as a miraculous thought is quietly and mysteriously begotten in a man, and the begotten thought thereafter creates, so also did the ultimate man, the only begotten, appear in you, and thereafter created everything that God can create. In your inviolate chastity, through the activity of the All-Holy Spirit, the Son was begotten. This is the begetting of God from above. As above, so below, the ancients used to say. What happened in heaven happened also on earth. What happened in eternity happened also in time. You are dear to me, my love, because you are a mystery to me. Every love burns without burning out as long as the mystery lasts. Mystery revealed is love burned out. I promise myself to you with eternal love, even as you pledge yourself to me with eternal mystery. You have clothed yourself with seven heavens. You have hidden yourself too deep for any eyes. If all the suns were to merge into a single eye, they would be unable to burn through all your veils. You have not concealed yourself intentionally, O great Lord, but because of our imperfection. A divided and dissected creature does not see you. You are unhidden only to one who has become one with you. You are unhidden only to one for whom the walls between I and you have been raised. O Lord, my soul's most cherished mystery, how light this world is when I weigh it on a scale with you. On one side of the scale is a lake of molten gold, and on the other, a cloud of smoke. From Prayers by the Lake by St. Nikolai Velimirovich.

0: Prayers by the Lake, written by St. Nikolai Velimirovich, read by Joseph Letender, published by the Serbian Orthodox Archdiocese of the United States and Canada.
1: Prayer 29. For all the sins of men, I repent before you, most merciful Lord. Indeed, the seed of all sins flows in my blood. With my effort and your mercy, I choke this wicked crop of weeds day and night, so that no tare may sprout in the field of the Lord, but only pure wheat. I repent for all those who are worried, who stagger under a burden of worries, and do not know that they should put all their worries on you. For feeble man, even the most minor worry

who blaspheme against you without knowing that they are blaspheming against a master who clothes them and feeds them. I repent for all the slayers of men who take the life of another to preserve their own. Forgive them, most merciful Lord, for they know not what they do. For they do not know that there are not two lives in the universe but one, and that there are not two men in the universe but one. Ah, how dead are those who cut the heart in half. I repent for all those who bear false witness, for in reality they are homicides and suicides. For all my brothers who are thieves and who are hoarders of unneeded wealth, I weep and sigh, for they have buried their soul and have nothing with which to go forth before you. For all the arrogant and the boastful, I weep and sigh, for before you they are like beggars with empty pockets. For all drunkards and gluttons, I weep and sigh, for they have become servants of their servants. For all adulterers, I repent, for they have betrayed the trust of the Holy Spirit, who chose them to form new life through them. Instead, they have turned serving life into destroying life. For all gossipers, I repent, for they have turned your most precious gift, the gift of speech, into cheap sand. For all those who destroy their neighbor's hearth and home and their neighbor's peace, I repent and sigh, for they bring a curse on themselves and their people. For all lying tongues and all suspicious eyes, for all raging hearts, for all insatiable stomachs, for all darkened minds, for all ill will, for all unseemly thoughts, for all murderous emotions, I repent, weep, and sigh. For all the history of mankind, from Adam to me, a sinner, I repent. For all history is my blood, for I am in Adam, and Adam is in me. For all the worlds, large and small, that do not tremble before your awesome presence, I weep and cry out, O Master most merciful, have mercy on me and save me. From Prayers by the Lake, by St. Nikolai Velimirovich.

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2: Poised between East and West, between Orthodox and Catholic, Lithuania, the last of Europe's pagan nations, did not forget its ancient tales, such as that of the giantess Neringa, Egle Queen of Serpents, and the Iron Wolf. Rather, they fulfilled and enriched them with legends like the Hill of Crosses and the miracle-working icon of Our Lady of the Gate of the Dawn. In The Wolf and the Cross, Father Andrew Stephen Damick and Deacon Seraphim Richard Rowland take a very personal pilgrimage into a land where history and legend have met and fused, where Orthodox Christians have lived as a minority for nearly seven centuries, their faith founded upon the blood of martyrs and the witness of dozens of saints. To find this book and others like it, you can go to store.ancientfaith.com. 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
1: Thou art the God who dost wonder.
2: Greetings, everyone. Welcome to Made to Be a Kingdom, how God forms us as his sacred royal family. With me is Father Anthony Perkins, and I'm Father Harry Linsenbigler. And we are here to talk ecclesiology with you. And Father Anthony, we have the issue, which we've had for quite a long time, of armchair theologians on the internet and people kind of broad stroking on principles that really are local matters, and they try to make them broader than that in terms of parish and parish culture. So what can you tell us about that?
3: Yeah, so one of the implications of sacramental theology, right? So this idea that we know is true, that, you know, as you know, we don't live in a two-story universe. That's Father Stephen Freeman. You know, the Schmemann idea that, you know, secularism is wrong, that there is no such thing as a natural world versus a supernatural world. There are implications of this, right? And yeah, okay, wonderful that every Orthodox Christians, you know, appreciates this and tries to live it. But ecclesiology, in my observation, is always the last thing that we get, right? And I think it's one of those things that takes, you know, all learning takes humility, right? And it takes time for it to get traction, for a sacramental reality to work its way into our heart, into the way we think, into our instincts, into the way that we, you know, experience God. And one of the implications, though, is that, you know, we like to celebrate that we're not saved as individuals. It's not enough for us to give our life to Christ. We have to give our life to Christ and live that life within a specific community, right, that has real people in it, that we're going to learn to forgive, that we're going to learn to be forgiven, we're going to be practice all those virtues of love, patience, long-suffering, all of these things with specific people. So salvation is not just communal, it's local. The same people who would say, you know, the church is not an invisible reality, right? It is visceral. It has a visceral aspect, an institutional aspect that you can touch. They're more than rules of ideas. You know, the same people who would celebrate that also don't really appreciate how profound a change it means in our understanding of even parish, right? Because we are still informed by our fallen worldview. Think about how much time we spend living in the world versus how much time we spend in prayer and worship and active acts of charity and loving sacrifice for others. And what we recognize is we spend a lot of our times as consumers. We spend a lot of our times in the workplace doing our jobs, and these create certain expectations about how the world works, that because of the ritual nature of life, the repetitive nature of it, works its way into our minds. And so our automatic instinct, we don't even know how to step outside of us. It's a water that we swim in. And just saying that nature is sacramental and I need to, that's my new reality, is not enough to make it so, right? There are no shortcuts. And so as catechists, one of the things that we do, Father Harry, is when somebody's interested in Orthodoxy, by now, almost everyone who comes to my parish, we have, thank God, 23 catechumen. We have more inquirers. And we just brought 19 people in during Transfiguration Week. Glory to God, right? So most of them come in, they've already listened to, read quite a bit about Orthodoxy, right? That doesn't, and they're like, yeah, I'm all in, man. I'm like, okay, let's join a community, you know, a specific community, a community that is full of people who are themselves pursuing salvation and community, and let's see, you know, how it goes. And they may be open to the idea of worship, right? Of the need for worship to transform, right? and a desire to be in the sacramental life, the big S sacramental life of the church. But what we really need is, yes, those things, but within the context of this, you know, economy of salvation that is lived locally, Christ in the local community. And that means, you know, there are all kinds of implications that follow, right? And that cultures vary. Local cultures vary. And if you are being formed in your orthodoxy by someone from another place, you know, then it's it's problematic, right? You can say, well, orthodoxy is all the same, and I really like this guy, and he's a great teacher, and he really speaks to me. Okay, fine. If you can, move to his parish, because even if he is saying all the things that your priest might say, you're not hearing it from him. It's a different exercise. Up until recently, within the last, you know, few hundred years, all information would be local, right? And there's a certain beauty to that, right? There's also a certain tragedy, right? I get it. You know, local people can be idiots, right? And one of the benefits of technology is that you can listen to the best musicians and you can listen to the best lecturers. But the downside is that we've lost our ability. It's at risk of becoming just vestigial. We have this possibility that just isn't realized at all of actually learning and living and contributing to a local community. And because it's not even on our radar, you know, it's not noticed. And I had there's so much more of this, but Father Harry, anything in there that struck a chord?
2: Yeah, I think so. So, you know, one of the things that people have to realize is that biblically speaking, when we talk about the elect, right, the elect is a body. So, you know, oftentimes, like, this has been somewhat the problems with Protestants with ecclesiology, as they see, I am elect, you are elect, right? But there's actually a body that's saved, right? That's the elect body. And so we're integrated into it. And we confess one holy Catholic and apostolic church, which is instantiated in each local parish, right? And each local parish has its own aspect of the one holy Catholic and apostolic church. And the first thing that we confess is one church, right? That each parish is an instantiation, an instance of the one church. The next one is holy. So it's set aside, and each is set aside in a local context. And each one is comprised of vastly different people. And just merely visiting different parishes, you see that there's a different character, as it were, to each parish, right? That it has, each parish has its own personality, for lack of a better term. And oftentimes it's a tragedy sometimes when we have people who come in and they want to fix the parish or something, right? They can see a better vision than the one that the parish has already decided on. And this can be very destructive to the soul of a person who's being formed. They, you know, and we're all continually being formed, but newly formed, right? I definitely would, like you, encourage people to be formed in a parish, and particularly not bring ideas, as it were, while you're being formed, as if you already are formed, into, you know, sort of overturn the apple cart, as it were. And so sometimes this is, I think, what we, you know, we really need with formation. And again, another thing about formation is people who have been there a long time are also still being formed, right? But they are, a lot of them are at different stages of that formation in the Holy Church. And that's what we're going for, right? We're going for formation and holiness to God and to be his holy people, to be his holy kingdom. And if our purpose for being in a place or for is something other than that, we have to check ourselves, right? Before we wreck ourselves. And so this is really a very important thing. And that each parish is also a manifestation of the church as being Catholic. And what that means is that it has various aspects, a lot, say, you know, universal, but the church is universal, right? It's ecumenical, but we would look more to the term ecumenical to describe that than the word Catholic, because the Catholic aspect of the church is that it contains each church containing what is according to the whole. And so that means that it has, and again, every, you know, there's some parishes where 80% of the parish lives around the corner, and there's some where 80% of the parish is driving over 30 minutes to get there. And so that's even, like, I guess that's not a little thing, but even little things like that will affect the sort of culture of the parish. And we don't need to go in and fix things. A lot of times we have, you know, we have the phrase, don't bring your typikon to another man's monastery. And that's a lot of times what we have is, well, you should be doing this and you should be doing that. Kind of from people from who might come in from another place. And look, I mean, Orthodoxy is a pasture, right? I mean, there is a wide berth for doing things right. And there's 17 ways of doing things, and each of them correct. And there's 17 ways of doing those 17 ways, as one bishop put it years ago. And I think this is part of our anchor, is understanding that and to appreciate the things that are good without looking for the better all the time. Does that make sense?
3: Yeah, that's really good. And one of the challenges is, and it's exacerbated by our online culture, is right now our world that we live in, America, most of us, is polarized and polarizing. So there's a natural instinct that we just breathe in to demonize and justify. You know, it's this tribal thing. And I mean, I know people who are so affected by this, they cannot see the virtue in people they disagree with. So Republicans who cannot see the virtue of any Democrat, Democrats who can't see the virtue of any Republican. And what does this mean for us as Orthodox Christians? Well, this means that the Kentucky windage on this means that we need to cultivate an instinct of charity, right? Or at least of reserving judgment. And Kentucky windage, I just mean that, you know, if you know the wind is blowing left or right, the further your shot is, the more you need to aim up and left, right? So that doesn't look like where the target is. The target looks like it's somewhere else. But if you aim at the target as you see it, you're going to miss down and right. And right. And this is how it is with our culture. It has created instincts that are not healthy, that we need to adjust for until Orthodoxy has time to get traction. And so I've had to learn this, right? Because I was formed and taught, you know, which is a great way to be formed, within the Ukrainian Orthodox Church of the USA, which has, as a priest, I would, you know, I soaked in all I could from my bishops, and then I shared their ethos with the parish. And, you know, it's very, very much part of my job to do that. And then when I began to serve in the Antiochian Archdiocese, you know, it is still my job to figure out what the ethos is of the diocese and the archdiocese, and then to share that, right? And trust me, if you're uncomfortable as a parishioner, you have opinions on things that are, you know, you don't like the way they're done in your parish, you know, it may be the case, I don't want to speak out of turn, but it may be the case that priests aren't always happy with the things that, you know, with their liturgics or something like that. Like, I mean, I have a strong preference for Ukrainian liturgics, right? Why? Because they're better? No, because I'm used to them, right? It's easy for me to see the beauty. It's easy for me to see the way that it provides that traction for sanctification. And, you know, but does that mean that I can then say, okay, so I know this works, so that's what I'm going to do? No, it takes the act of trust of saying, you know what? These bishops also know what they're doing. And this church has also been creating saints for millennia. So, you know, let's just Kentucky Windage and, you know, let it get some traction in my heart. And it, you know, it has, right? So for example, I mean, there are things that I would do as a Ukrainian Orthodox priest that, you know, became very natural to me. And if it wasn't described somewhere, then I just assumed that, you know, this was, you know, universally fine. And then come to find out, no, actually, you know, that's not the way the Antiochians do it, and they're particular about it. And so I adjust, right? And this, it's true for so many things, despite the fact that I can defend my opinion by referring to books and traditions and so on. And so the analogy here is for the parishioner who has opinions about how things were done perhaps in a previous parish, or about how things they hear about how things should be done on the internet. And they say, well, I wish our parish did that, right? And here's what happens. For one, it can come between you and allowing your local parish to get traction within your heart, right? Because it builds up this false resistance, right? And it can also can lead to the sorts of things that St. Paul was decrying in his local communities. You know, some of you are of a Paul, some of you are of, you know, Saul. It doesn't work. And so we have to be a bit more careful. We have to be more charitable. It's like this. Let me try out this metaphor analogy thing. You know, you can imagine that a married couple, right? The one of the spouses could spend time on the internet and find out about how awesome other people's spouses are, the wonderful things that other husbands or other wives do for their relationship with kids and so on. And then that comes between them and their enjoyment of their marriage, especially if it's the case that their spouse is actually pretty good, right? You know, it really can keep you from seeing the beauty in your parish and from enjoying and benefiting sacramentally from your membership in it. You, this is what you're referring to. You know, sometimes good enough really is pretty awesome if you're, you know, in the fullness of the church.
2: Right. No, that's a really good analogy, right? Because that is what we have, is a sacramental relationship. So like unto this destructive pattern, which is way too prevalent today of, yeah, look, I mean, right. This, I'm finding all these other married couples. Why can't we be more like that sort of thing? And it's like, no, you guys have to do you guys. You're a sacramental union, right? And just like each parish is a sacramental union, and the fullness of Christ is there, right? And it's going to look different. Again, 17 different ways of doing 17 different ways, all of which are, you know, acceptable within the wide pasture of Orthodoxy, within the bounds. And when you're talking Kentucky Windage, I was thinking of golf, because, you know, you can look at where the hole is, but like, if I have a slice every time, I have to adjust for that. And then I have to adjust for the winds. I mean, if you're out on the golf course and the wind isn't blowing at all, but the last three times you played, the wind was blowing 10 miles an hour, you're going to have to adjust, and you're always going to have to adjust. So your aim does have to alter based on that. And then you get on the green and there's terrain to deal with, right? There's the slope. So, you know, you watch these professional golfers and they get down, you know, near the ball and they're looking at the slope to try and get it to the hole. And so different parishes have different slopes. They're all different greens, right? Some have a downward trajectory towards the hole. Some have an upward one towards the hole. Some have curves this way and that way. But the point is that we're all aiming for the one hole, and we do have to adjust based on the terrain of the parish that we're in, and focus on the sacramental fullness that's there, that Catholicity, that wholeness that's there in each parish. And also its apostolicity, right? That it is called in its own way to carry forth the apostolic mandate of the church to teach all ethne, right? All peoples, and to baptize in the name of the Father, Son, and Holy Spirit, teaching them to observe all things that I've commanded you. And so we're all disciple making, but we're all disciple forming ourselves, right? That's why we're still trotting this earth and haven't been taken by God yet. It is that we're still being formed by Christ in our local context, and we miss it if we're idealizing, you know, these magnificent ideal forms, perfect forms in our head. It doesn't help that OCD has increased too, among other mental illnesses too, which might be working against us. And each of us has to, I'm a tad OCD on things, and I better get out of my own way in getting to the whole of salvation, because that goal, that aim, that target of salvation is a person. It's not a thing. It's a person. Salvation with a big capital S, and his name is Jesus the Christ, and which means Savior, anointed Savior, right? So this is a healthy thing that we're forming others, and we're being formed, but we're being formed in the Holy Spirit by Jesus Christ from that which comes from God the Father. And this is how we the only possible healthy way for us to move forward in our path to salvation, because remember, Christ is not just the destination, he's also the way there. And so this is very, very, very important.
3: And it's all relational, because, you know, truth is a person, and so a relationship with that truth. And also remember the whole parable of the judgment, right? Where Christ says, look, I'm in all the people that you helped or didn't help, right? That's your parish. Those are the people, at the very least, of the member of your parish family. And Father Harry, one of the joys of being a priest is you're helping people work on relationships, right? And one of the interesting things is that we have not just people who are formed about their expectations about what church should be like are being formed by this non-incarnate medium called the internet, but also their expectations about even like marriage are being formed in that way. Right? The expectations that men should have towards women and women should have towards men. The porn addiction among young men, I mean, I don't even know if they think of it as an addiction anymore. Those are the sorts of things that pervert our expectations. And yes, it's different, I know, because you're talking about God, right? But we're still talking and thinking about things in a disincarnate, even anti-incarnational medium. We're talking about something that should really be experienced in person, right? And so the Kentucky Windage, again, here's another Kentucky Windage for this, is patience, all right? Patience. And if you are kind of OCD or something, or, you know, black and white thinker, and something is driving you crazy about something the priest is doing or isn't doing, you know, talk to him. But don't talk. Also listen, right? There's probably a reason for it. And it may not be laziness or lack of commitment to the profound truths of Holy Orthodoxy. Remember, this is a man who had many options in life and decided to do something that is in service to you and your salvation, right? So a little bit of credit, but just like a little bit of credit should be given to the spouse, you know, someone who has, knowing your shortcomings, has still decided that they want to pursue salvation in relationship with you. So instead of looking, nitpicking, right, and looking at things that person, you know, should be doing better, according to people who know and have strong opinions on the internet. Instead, you know, see the beauty, see the joy, experience the joy that comes in having someone in your life that lives sacrificially for you, because that is what your priest is, and that is what your spouse is, someone who is completely dedicated to living sacrificially for the sake of your salvation, not for the sake of your preferences.
2: Right. And I just preached on, like you said, the, you know, pornography. And again, like, pornography poisons a well on many fronts. Like, oh, my spouse won't do that. Right. You know, like, even stuff like that. Right. And then you have this, like, pornography poisons, but pornography, part of the problem with the issue of that and of sexual immorality in general is it's not just about sexuality. It's also about sacred and profane, and the uncovering, you know, Adam and Eve did not need a covering until they went out into the fallen profane world. Right. And so they needed covering, and the only uncovering is within the sacred bounds of marriage. It's about sacred and profane. It's not just about sexuality. And, you know, this is, I tend to worry about, you know, that people don't understand. And we see this in church, right? The gifts are covered until theoretically there's no one in there except for those who are in communion, right? That's the old structure, and we still retain it, even though we no longer dismiss catechumens and dismiss others who aren't. We still have that the gifts are covered until the anaphora, when it's the faithful offering the things unto God. And this is, it's uncovered because it's within that sacramental context of the anaphora that the gifts are uncovered to be consecrated. And so the same thing with our sexuality, we have to remember that this is all about sacramentality. And you brought up Father Alexander Schmemann. Ultimately, everything's a sacrament, right? There, we have seven great sacraments. And among those, even, you know, that we have the sacrament of sacraments, the great sacrament of great sacraments, which is communion, to which all things, which is the seal of all things. And it's also the thing to which all other sacraments point. And so, yeah, I didn't mean to go off on a tangent, but
3: no, it's okay. So in case people think that this is out of place, I want to share with you something from St. Jerome. This is, yep, St. Jerome. So I'm going to quote from it. After the deluge, Noah drank and became drunk in his own house, and his thighs were uncovered, and he was exposed in his nakedness. The elder brother came along and laughed. The younger, however, covered him up. All this is said in type of a Savior, for on the cross he had drunk of the passion. Father, if it is possible, let this cup pass away from me. He drank and was inebriated, and his thighs were laid bare, the dishonor of the cross. The older brothers, the Jews, came along and laughed. The younger, the Gentiles, covered his ignominy, his nakedness. Yeah, so this is, you know, we're not just making stuff up here. And there is a propriety, right? There is a propriety. Father, you mentioned about not taking your typikon to another monastery.
2: Right.
3: Well, talk a little bit about this. Why would there be a temptation to do such a thing?
2: Right. So I'm going to get to that. I'm going to point out, like, the Bible from the beginning to the end, and especially when we get into the Pentateuch, the Torah, is the story of the dysfunctionality of a family. And like constant, like every, I mean, it starts with Adam and Eve messing up, the, you know, Cain and Abel, Cain messes up, you know, and all these generations down through is about family dysfunction and yet God's grace still abiding within it, right? And so people are falling and then they need forgiven and then they repent. Like King Solomon lived a profligate life up until the time when he didn't. And then he wrote how many books about how vain, right? I mean, how vain things are and about how beautiful God's, you know, the Song of Songs, how beautiful God's and sufficient God's grace is and so on. So anyway, we might see things as dysfunctional. We might see the dysfunctionality in any parish family too, but the story of the Bible is the story of grace helping us through the dysfunctional parts and getting to the other side of that in Christ, that his grace is sufficient for us. And so taking your typikon to another man's monastery, what that's all about is you're seeing maybe dysfunction that isn't there. But this idea here of an idealization of the typikon has changed. So think of this, the Council of Moscow of 1666 and 1667 idealized the typikon. Never again shall it change, nor shall the service book. So well, guess what happened? They changed anyway, right? We have versions just from the 1800s, 19th century, of vastly different versions of the typikon. And that's just the Slavonic typikon. And it has changed. And if we try to idealize, okay, 19th century liturgics is the best, right? But only up in northern parts or only around the Mediterranean, or, you know, we can idealize these places, but there's a reason why the typikon changes. And this is because the 17 different ways of doing the 17 different ways will come down with different combinations, just like a chessboard, you know, and it will manifest differently in every parish, but still within the holy tradition. And that's the important thing to remember. And so idealizing, you know, liturgics in the 12th century or the 15th century or the 19th century or the early 20th century, or what you grew up with, frankly, is not healthy. That's not the way things work. This is, each parish has a different manifestation of the typikon tradition within its parish. And, you know, a 100-year-old parish is going to look different than a 20-year-old parish, is going to look different than a mission parish, because they're different eras in which they started and different manifestations of this one typikon tradition, which again has many different possibilities, but it also has boundaries, right? So if we're not going beyond those boundaries, it's not healthy to bring these sort of ideals, which are not really ideals, right? Because they're not universal ideals. The principles are universal ideals, right? But these little variations in liturgics are not. And so it's unhealthy, in my opinion, and also in my experience, to get OCD.
3: No, that is, that's wonderful. And it's always been a temptation, right? You can read it in the monastic literature, right? And by the way, yes, we do understand that sometimes there does need to be change, that sometimes local practices are unhealthy or something, but that's not really what's under discussion right now. The Kentucky Wedges is that we're overestimating, we're miscoding the difference between something I don't like and something that is wrong, right? And that's a big problem with discernment. And remember, discernment is communal, face to face, not communal. Let me, you know, find an echo chamber on the internet. So it's always been an issue, but within our worldview, we are particularly prone to it. And part of it is because of the way we objectify things. So by objectify things, I mean that we turn it into something that is subject to analysis, that can be broken down meaningfully into parts, and the parts can then be analyzed and evaluated separate from the whole. And, you know, that this comes naturally to us. I mean, it's automatic. Well, for people like me who are trained in this discipline, you know, it's a little bit harder to get rid of, but I think it's something we need to heal from, right? Because we are not, that's not the way the system works. The system of salvation, the sacramental world, works in terms of a story that you're part of. It works as a holistic whole. And we separate ourselves from the ability of that story, this life, to transform us if we have reservations. So that's one thing. We're automatically primed for this by our particular fallen culture in the West. Now, it's made more difficult, I think, specifically for, we have a sample bias here. The people who are, because we are dealing with people who are even more prone to it, because think about it. If you are going to leave your existing tradition, right, you have cultivated rightly or wrongly, perhaps rightly, right, and in the spirit, a spirit of criticism, right? There are these things that I don't like about my present tradition. I know there's something better out there. And then, I mean, I went through this, right? And so I held up everything within different traditions up to scrutiny and analysis. And, you know, it took years for me to go through them all and to say, okay, I may not be happy perhaps or understand these specific parts, but the overall whole is worth the acceptance, right? I believe helped me in my own belief. But that's one, and that is a natural part of the conversion process, right? But once you have decided to become Orthodox, it's time to let go, right? Don't leave your brain at the door, but leave your automatic instinct for criticism and recognize that if you don't intentionally jettison that, it's going to come with you, right? And it's going to find outlets. The person who has a critical spirit is going to find things to criticize. That's just the way the world, you know, if you have an inclination for something, your brain is going to engage in finding, you know, support for it. So that's something that, right, that a lot of us as converts need to work on. We need to stop being critical and then relax and allow this system that we've found to really change us.
2: Well, and not just converts. Like, so I'll give an example. Like the Ephraimite monasteries, which are wonderful, by the way, but when they first became semi-local to us, my brother priests in the Greek archdiocese were having problems with people, cradle and non-cradle alike. They're going to the monasteries and then they're coming back to the parish of, hey, we should do stuff like at the monasteries. And it was a little bit of a problem for a while for them of trying to deal with this. And for a few of them, it became like, it seemed overwhelming. But anyone who's been to Mount Athos knows which monastery are you going to pick as the ideal, because they're all different. They all have different typicons. They all have different liturgical ordos and quite different. I mean, and just in the way they do things. I mean, one monastery, for example, met for matins in the main Catholicon and then it breaks away on the feast day. And they break away to these other chapels and do liturgy there in each of the chapels, because there's like a lot of chapels within that particular monastery. Whereas another monastery, it might be, it was, they had matins in one building and processed to have liturgy in the Catholicon together. So, there's like different, which, you know, Athenite way are you going to idealize? Well, another thing to consider, obviously, is that monasticism is maximalist, right? So it's different than we who live in the world. And they have a different calling. And to fill the time with audible prayer is, and then the rest being in silence, is the way of maximalism, of monastic maximalism. And so they might have a lot of, and that's where, you know, sometimes we had what's called liturgical building, right? Where, and that came from a period in the 1300s where monasticism was idealized, and we had a lot of little litanies being repeated because they're trying to fill the time through the night, from night until morning, fill it with a service. And so you had a lot of these things incorporated into the liturgy, which previously did not, repetitions that did not previously exist. So, you know, which one's ideal? Well, guess what? Jesus shows up nonetheless. and both in the monastic ordos and in those in parishes in the world, in the cathedral rite and so on and so forth, very different from one another. But to idealize one over the other, we'll start tripping over ourselves because we're not looking at that broader context of what it means to be called together as a parish, to be that instantiation of the one Holy Catholic and Apostolic Church in our locality and with the very people that we are with. So
3: I think that's a great way to put a pause on this conversation for today. But it is one that we're going to continue because it is where the rubber meets the road. And it, like I said, I believe that ecclesiology is the last thing we get. We get the idea of bishops, we get the idea of apostolic succession and so on and the need for it. We don't get the implications of the sacramental reality for our lives in Christ in our local communities. So we'll keep, and that's where Father Harry and I live. You know, this is what we do. Doesn't mean that we're always right, but the irony is that, you know, when we say that, you know, bishops and priests have some latitude on how they go about this, that people might say, no, they don't. They all need to do it the way I want them to. I love it. I mean, it's just beautiful. So Father Harry, it's always a delight getting caught up with you. Y'all, we do, you know, ask for your patience and prayers. It's been maybe 3 or 4 weeks since we recorded. We had our Sobor, and I went and I gave a retreat last weekend. We do love you, and we do love sharing information with you. If you do have comments or questions, please, you know, you can go to the website, and our emails are there. We love hearing from you. I would rather hear from you on an email than hear about things that you said from people who say, you know, third hand. So we are available, and we do love hearing from you. All right, Father Harry, until next time, God be with you and everyone. Godspeed.
4: Made to be a Kingdom. Father Harry Linson-Bigler is canonist for the Ukrainian Orthodox Church of the USA, professor of canon law and dogmatics at St. Sophia Seminary, and board member of the Orthodox Christian Education Commission. While Father Anthony Perkins is a professor at St. Sophia Seminary, a mission priest, a social scientist, and the host of the Good Guys Wear Black podcast on AFR. 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
5: You're listening to From the Amvon with Father John Whiteford, sermons from St. Jonah Orthodox Church in Spring, Texas. Father John is a priest in the Russian Orthodox Church outside of Russia. He's the author of Sola Scriptura, an Orthodox analysis of the cornerstone of Reformation theology, and the general editor of the St. Innocent Liturgical Calendar. Here he is with today's lesson.
6: In the name of the Father, and of the Son, and of the Holy Spirit. On the day of Pentecost, when St. Peter got up to explain to the crowds that had gathered to find out what had happened to the apostles after the Holy Spirit descended upon them, he told them how this had been foretold by the prophets. And then when asked by the people what they should do, St. Peter said, "Repent and be baptized, every one of you, in the name of Christ Jesus, for the remission of sins, and ye shall receive the gift of the Holy Spirit. For the promise is unto you, and to your children, and to all that are afar off, even as many as the Lord our God has called." But you might ask, why have I had such a difficult time receiving this promise? Why is it so difficult for me to live out the gospel? Where's the promise of the gift of the Holy Spirit in my life? I haven't watched broadcast TV in a long time, so I don't know if they still have commercials like this, but back when I used to watch it, I remember often seeing ads where essentially they would tell you that if you buy this gadget, you can lose weight and not have to do anything. Basically, this gadget will just make you lose the weight without you having to put any effort forward. Or if you take this herb or this dietary supplement, or if you take this drug, you won't have to do anything and you lose weight, and maybe you even get fit, put on muscles and all kinds of stuff like that. Well, the thing is, if that stuff worked, America would be the fittest and healthiest country on the planet, but that's not the case. There are various types of exercise equipment that you might buy, and if you combine that equipment with actual effort, it can help to make you fit. And there are different kinds of herbs and dietary changes that you can incorporate into your diet that'll make you a healthier person, but not in the absence of you cutting out unhealthy foods, unhealthy behavior, and you're going to have to actually exercise. You know, because you think about it, if you could get healthy by sitting on your rear end and eating popcorn and watching TV, then you wouldn't have gotten that way in the first place. And you continuing to do that is not likely to result in you being a healthy person. So it's just counterintuitive, and anyone with any sense ought to know that that kind of stuff isn't going to work. When the Gospels, Christ explained in a parable what we have to do to receive the grace of the Holy Spirit. In Luke chapter 11, beginning with verse 5, it says, "And he said unto them, Which of you shall have a friend, and shall go unto him at midnight, and say unto him, Friend, lend me 3 loaves. For a friend of mine is in his journey is come to me, and I have nothing to set before him. And he from within shall answer and say, Trouble me not, the door is now shut, and my children are with me in bed. I cannot rise and give thee. I say unto you, though he will not rise and give him because he is his friend, yet because of his importunity, he shall rise and give him as many as he needeth." And what this parable is saying is that first we have to recognize that we have a need. We have to recognize that we need the grace of the Holy Spirit. And then we have to earnestly pray for this gift. And we have to add to our prayers our diligence in setting aside all that prevents us from receiving this gift. The man in the parable wasn't sitting in his own bed, sending notes by his servants to his friend. He was knocking, he was pleading, he didn't give up. And then it goes on to say, "And I say unto you, ask and it shall be given you, seek and ye shall find, knock and it shall be opened unto you. For everyone that asketh receiveth, and he that seeketh findeth, and to him that knocketh it shall be opened. If a son shall ask bread of any of you, that is his father, will he give him a stone? Or if he ask a fish, will he for a fish give him a serpent? Or if he ask an egg, will he give him a scorpion? If ye then, being evil, know how to give good food unto your children, how much more shall your heavenly Father give the Holy Spirit to them that ask him?" God wants to give you the grace of the Holy Spirit, but he can't give this grace to someone who continues to live a life that is incompatible with this grace. Just like sitting in front of the TV and eating popcorn all day is incompatible with being a healthy person, you not putting forth any effort, you not changing your life, you continuing to live a life of selfishness and indulging your flesh is not compatible with you being a holy person and you receiving the grace of the Holy Spirit. Those two things can't go together. Now, it's not that we put forth our effort, we basically become a holy person and then the grace of the Holy Spirit comes. God will help us at every step that we make on our journey towards becoming a saint. But you're not going to become a saint sitting on your rear end. You're not going to become a saint by putting forth no effort. You're going to have to get off your spiritual couch and go to the house where there's bread, which is the church, and begin knocking in prayer and engaging in fasting and in giving alms. God will give you what you hunger and thirst for when you show that you are really hungry and thirsty by your actions and seek him with all your heart. Amen.
5: From the Amvon, sermons from St. Jonah Orthodox Church in Spring, Texas. Father John Whiteford is the priest at St. Jonah's and the author of Sola Scriptura, published by Conciliar Press. 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
7: He
5: Here's Father Thomas Hopko with some words of wisdom about anxiety.
7: Do not be anxious about your life, what you shall eat or what you shall drink, or about your body, what you shall put on, for your life is more than food, your body more than clothing. Look at the birds of the air. They neither sow nor reap nor grow in barns, and yet their heavenly Father feeds them. Are you not more value than they? And which of you, by being anxious, can add one cubit to the span of his life or one inch to the height of his head? Why are you anxious? You have this word anxious, anxious, anxious in there. Now, anxious doesn't mean not to be concerned. And some people think, oh, well, Jesus teaches you don't have to care about anything. God will take care of everything. That's not what he's saying. He's saying you got to work. You got to do what you got to do. You got to do what you're called to do. You may even be called to give it all up and follow me, like the apostles or the rich young man who couldn't do it and so on. That may be possible, but he's not saying that you go to sleep and say, God is going to take care of me. That's not what he's teaching. He's not teaching against concern. He's teaching against anxiety. It's a big difference. So you do what you got to do, and then you trust him. But you trust him only when you do what you've got to do. And we'll see in Paul that he'll say, there's lots of things you got to do. You got to take care of your own household, for example. Paul says, a person who doesn't take care of his own household and his own relatives is worse than an infidel. Worse than a non-believer. Charity begins at home. You got to take care of the neighbor. You got to take care of the poor. You got to take care of the needy. That's what you've got to do. But you do it by working. You do it by praying. But you also do it without anxiety. Without anxiety. And that is the first meaning of what it means to be spiritually poor.
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9: So very early on when I was coming into the Orthodox Church, I remember I went and I looked up on some website about a myrrh streaming icon, this miraculous icon that had myrrh streaming from it. And there were sort of these testimonials of people who had come to see it and come there and prayed. What impressed me was half the testimonials didn't have anything to do with healing or anything like that. Half the testimonials were talking about, for example, a grandmother bringing her grandson there who was in a gang, and he repented and left the gang and started coming to church with her, you know, became a follower of Christ. Like that's listed there as, look at this miracle that happened, right? And that super impressed me when I was first coming into the church, because I was like, that's it.
10: Yeah.
9: That's the whole thing there.
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11: The nearer a man draws to God, the more he sees himself a sinner. It was when Isaiah the prophet saw God that he declared himself a man of unclean lips. 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

What is this continual sense of dissatisfaction, of anxiety which we normally feel within us, save the stifled voice of conscience speaking to us inwardly on the subconscious level, and often contradicting our own will and declaring the untruth that is our life? As long as we live in conflict with the law of light which has been granted us, this voice will not be silent, for it is the voice of God Himself in our soul. On the other hand, that rare feeling of keen satisfaction, of plenitude and joy, is the happiness caused by the union of the divine principle in our soul with the universal harmony and the divine essence of the world. From the Diary of a Russian Priest on Ancient Faith Radio.

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1: Well, good evening, everyone, and welcome to Live with the Lows. We've got an amazing show for all of you this evening. We're dedicating a show on this very first week of Lent to kindness. So stay right with us here on Live with the Lows.

0: What a blessing to have all of you joining us this evening, or if you're downloading this message, we're so grateful that you're taking the time to grow in your walk of faith. I've got my lovely wife and co-host, Dr. Roxanne Lowe, who's a psychologist, and we hope and pray that today, as we do every single show, to just inspire you and guide you in your walk of faith. As always, we're broadcasting on Ancient Faith's YouTube page, as well as on the Lowe's Facebook page, so feel free to leave a comment there, and always call us if you've got a question or comment, or just really want to engage the conversation. We'd love to hear from you. You can call us at 1-855-237-2346. That's 1-855-237-2346. And let me just begin by sharing from both of us, we wish you all the very best during this Lenten season. We pray that you will grow in your walk of faith, that you'll find areas of your life that need to get realigned with where Christ yearns for us, and that this will be a season to do just that. So hopefully the show will add to that. And tonight we're talking about really one of the very fruits that we're all called to have as Christians, and this fruit that we could talk about is kindness. And one of the things that we hear about, and many of us have talked about these, whether they be in sermons or in presentations or Bible studies, is known as the fruits of the Spirit. And we hear about that in the book of Galatians. And basically, just to kind of give you a context of this book, is St. Paul is writing to a people in Galatia who, to be quite honest with you, are very new in their Christian faith, and they're kind of wobbling, if you will, on what to do as far as, do they kind of hold on to those external ways of living out their faith, or do they recognize that Christ is yearning for them to grow in their walk of faith, and that change really is not something that happens on the outside in, but rather on the inside out. In other words, when we start living our faith, it's a decision that we make internally that starts to show up externally. And that's why they call it the fruits of the Spirit. And one of those fruits is kindness. And I thought, what powerful way then on this very first week of Great Lent to really spend some time talking about that. Because for many of us, Roxanne, we talk about Lent and the fasting and what we're going to be, you know, fasting from as far as the food, the meat, the dairy products. But we oftentimes don't talk about what we're going to be feasting on. What are the things that we're going to add into our lives? And what would it look like if, as a people, we as Christians would feast on being more kind towards people?
1: Yeah, absolutely. And I think this is something that, you know, we try to teach our kids when they're young. Mm-hmm. And it's something that, you know, we are sort of a term that I think we throw around pretty loosely. But really, to truly be kind is not always easy. It's not always reflexive. And I think that's something that as human beings, mm-hmm. you know, especially throughout Lent, this is something to really be mindful of, to have this sort of discernment within ourselves of, is this something that I struggle with? Mm-hmm. Truly, is this something that I struggle with? And I think we're called to really study ourselves. You know, we talk about this a lot, where the church fathers talk quite a bit about, you know, that level of studying ourselves, mm-hmm. and knowing ourselves. Mm-hmm. But I think too often, you know, we sort of take something like kindness for granted, and we don't really study how often throughout the week have I truly been kind, and where have I stumbled mm-hmm. in being kind?
0: You know, and I think too, we actually keep better records of when other people are unkind towards us. We can recognize it in them, and sometimes we don't really recognize it in ourselves. But I love Mark Twain, the great poet and writer, wrote this. He said that kindness is the language which the deaf can hear and the blind can see. Mm. It's a universal language. It's a language that the deaf can hear and the blind can see. And I love that, how it impacts all of us, that all of us love it when someone goes out of their way to show an act of kindness towards us.
1: You know, I was actually driving just this morning, and it's amazing how acts of kindness move us. Mm-hmm. I mean, they have

0: the power to completely reset us in any given moment and grab our attention mm-hmm. in ways that are pretty tremendous. But I was pulling into a neighborhood today that had quite a bit of construction, and these guys have been out there. Well, you see it, the construction mm-hmm. in front of the church. Mm-hmm. They've been out there for months, and it's in Florida. It's starting to get pretty hot. And so the other day, I was pulling into this neighborhood this morning, and I see this woman who just stops in front of me as she's pulling into this neighborhood. And I'm thinking, you know why she's stopping? You know, it's construction mm-hmm. going on. She gets out of her car with 2 24-pack containers of Gatorade, and she just starts handing it out to all the construction workers.
1: Wow, that's
0: and
1: great.
0: I was incredibly moved, yeah. incredibly moved by just that raw act of kindness.
1: It's absolutely beautiful. And I think there's two parts of it, I think, that we want to really cover in tonight's show. And one is the kindness that we express and extend to other people. That's obviously important. But also what are the internal things that we need to do to have kindness within ourselves. And I'll explain to that later on in the show. But what I want to do is define, just at the very beginning of our show, really what is one of the definitions of kindness. And I thought this particular definition, Roxanne, really spoke to me about what kindness is. It's defined as having compassion, being sensitive, and I hone in on this word, tender-hearted. And I love that word, tender-hearted. In other words, that level of kindness is a reflection of where our heart is. In other words, how our heart is will shape our ability to be kind towards people. And one of the things that when you take back and look back at history in Christianity, and some of the things that we talk about, especially in the Orthodox Church, where you have this 2,000 years of history, is how the non-Christians, if you will, the pagans or those that had not accepted Christ, how do they recognize the early Christians? And it was interesting. I was doing some research recently, Roxanne, and I actually put this in a sermon that we gave a couple weeks ago on kindness to be. And it was interesting that Tertullian referred to that early on, the pagans would call the Christians this word. It was the word Christotes. So before they even were called Christians, according to this historian who was writing on what Tertullian commented on, that the Christians were called Christotes, which basically means people that are filled with kindness. Isn't that amazing? So before that they were even called Christians, they were called people of kindness. And throughout the writings of the church fathers, throughout the readings of the Bible, we hear just how important it is to be kind. But let's be honest. I mean, I think for all of us this morning, that experience that you had with the lady bringing Gatorade to the workers that were working in front of our church is an amazing gift, and it reminds us of really how and who we're called to be. But the reality is that we're living in a world that is struggling, I would argue, to show kindness. I mean, sometimes, the slightest thing on the road we see where people can be impatient and unkind towards one another. I mean, how often do we hear about road rage, or how often do we hear ourselves sometimes getting upset with someone else who may have done something driving wise that may have cut us off or didn't do the right signal or whatever? Or how about the other person showing and being unkind towards us? So I thought it'd be great to kind of just share, you know, what are some of the reasons why we can find ourselves being unkind towards people? And again, we invite you, if you've got a question or comment, or maybe you've experienced a level of kindness from someone else that you'd like to share on the air, we'd love to hear from you as well. And so one of the things that I find that in our own research that causes people to be unkind is that we are unloving. And that what I mean by this unloving is that we have forgotten to really just find the value of people in general. In other words, we forgot to see the beauty in people. We can find what we don't like about them, but really we don't look about what is so good about them. And sometimes we can see that even in relationships, in families, and in marriages, where sometimes the smallest thing can create such an unkind act, unkind behavior, unkind speech. And so we're not moved by truly loving people. So I think number one, I would say is that we oftentimes see with people that are unkind is that we've lost the need to be, that we're unloving.
0: Yeah. And I would say going back to that definition of being sensitive and tenderhearted and compassionate, I would argue that one would need to be able to recognize the emotions of others to be able to be sensitive and compassionate toward their experience.
1: Right.
0: And so often this is something that I think we've lost in today's world is a bit of emotional intelligence where we're able to register the feelings of others, make sense of them, and then take it one step further to care enough about them. Mm-hmm. And to be sensitive toward the experience of someone else.
1: I think it's so wise too. And I think, you know, we could spend a whole show just talking about empathy and walking in people's shoes. But I do think that when we fail to have that spirit of looking at people the way God wanted us to look at them. And one of the things I oftentimes tell our church family is I say, everyone matters to God, that we will never see people that do not mean something to God. And that's important to remember, because I think sometimes we can kind of live on these little islands with people that think like us or have the same beliefs that we do. And we tend to it's kind of an us versus them. And when we recognize that everyone matter to God. I mean, we hear that actually right before we begin Lent, where we hear one of the Gospels that says, in as much as you do to the least person you know, you're doing it to me. These are the words of Christ when talking about at the day of judgment, basically, what's going to happen on that day. And it's a horrifying statement that Christ is making, because it, in many ways, it creates a mirror moment for us that when we're saying and hearing the words of God saying that in as much as you've done to the least person you know, you're doing it to him, to doing it to me. And just think about how often we're doing that to people that we don't even think about or who we may disregard. I think another area besides being unloving is, Roxanne, is unmerciful. And I think that's so important for all of us to remember, is that how we value people will determine how we treat people. And this is very important, especially now in our world right now, where we are seeing this level of, I think, devaluing of people, and it impacts our actions. So again, if we're talking about kindness being as something that originates in the heart, that it's a tender-hearted person who does that, that when we have lost the fact that I'm going to value them based upon what they can benefit me or what they're not or what they're lacking, well, that will shape my action towards them. Or how I look at them, whether I communicate with them, whether I don't, what do I say, how do I be? And so I think these are so important for us to remember, that not only is it unloving, but unmerciful, where we choose who we value. And we know that through the scriptures, again, as I was mentioning earlier, that God values us all. The Bible says that in Romans, the book of Romans, that while we were still sinning, God demonstrated his love for us by dying for us. In other words, he showed us what value we had in his eyes.
0: Yeah, his love wasn't conditional. And I think this is something we struggle with in kindness. One of the greatest obstacles is our own emotions mm-hmm. get in the way of being kind, mm-hmm. right? So it is completely, you know, easy to be kind when kindness is present. I mean, it's you know, a bit harder to be kind, you know, when unkindness is, mm-hmm. is present. And so I think at many times when somebody disappoints us or somebody upsets us or doesn't live up to our expectations, suddenly the virtue of kindness mm-hmm. it feels almost not in our reach, mm-hmm. even though it was within our reach, you know, just minutes prior. Mm-hmm. So I think oftentimes it's something that, you know, we feel conditionally connected to, as opposed to something that we need to reach for despite somebody letting us down, hurting us, upsetting us, or otherwise.
1: Mm-hmm. And, you know, just to kind of the third area, I think, just to kind of build on what we've been talking about being unloving and unmerciful, is I think just unhealthy thinking. I mean, how often do we as a people, and I think we're all guilty of this, none of us are immune from these things, that we just have unhealthy thoughts about people, or unhealthy when we see someone that may be sitting at the side of the road holding a sign, the unhealthy thoughts of judgment, when we are looking at people that may be that may act a certain way or may do something that's a little bit different than what we do, or may not be as engaged or involved in the church or in their own walk of faith, sometimes we can just have unhealthy thoughts towards them. So I think it's so important that we as a people recognize that if this is something that's so important, that God uses this through the pen of St. Paul about that this is one of the fruits that appears. In other words, that when we look like him, when we are following Christ, that this is the fruit, that one of the fruits that is produced is this fruit of kindness, then we have to know, friends, that that it is on the front line of the enemy. The enemy yearns for us to be destructive towards one another, to find division. I oftentimes tell people that his mantra is very simple. It's divide and conquer. That's what his goal is. And we can see that in our world right now, the division that we see taking place. So I think what I thought would be great, Roxanne, is before the show, I was asking just some friends of mine to kind of write down or text me what they looked upon, what were some of the words when I said the word kindness, what are the words that they thought about, that they think were words that were synonymous with people that are kind, and see if any of these apply to you. But one of my friends mentioned that people that are kind are friendly people. In other words, that when you see them, they're just friendly. And I think all of us know people that they just make our days better. They're just always kind, always friendly. They're the type of people that when you see them, the first thing they say is good morning. They're not dwelling on what's going wrong. They really just have a very positive inward spirit. So one of my friends mentioned friendly. Another one of my classmates had mentioned that people that are kind, they exhibit generosity. And I love that. I think it's one of the definitions of the word kind is also one that's being useful to others. I love that we're actually looking for ways to make other people. So I love that. Generosity would be a way that we would look at kindness. Another person had shared with me that with kindness, it would be someone who is considerate. You know, I think it's so, like we were mentioning earlier, Roxanne, at the top of the show, is that, you know, for a lot of people, we spend so much time wanting to focus in on what we need and what our families desire or what time I have to deal with. And that whole idea of consideration means stepping out of me and stepping into you, looking at what I can do to kind of carry that. And then meek, you know, I love that word. Sometimes people think that people that are meekness is a sign of weakness, but it's actually quite the contrary. It's this idea that everything I'm doing is for the other person. So we just kind of wanted to share all these different ways that kindness looks like and how important it is for us to kind of check our heart. Because if it is a heart issue, then maybe we need to all take a moment and look at our heart and how we are operating as Christians.
0: And I think, you know, in as you're speaking about that, I think it's just a beautiful thing to focus on throughout Lent is, you know, how often do you think about how your presence affects others? You know, truly think about how does my presence affect others? Do I tend to leave people in more light or dark? Mm-hmm. Do I tend to bring comfort or more stress? Do I help ease pain or do I often create it? Mm-hmm. Am I bestowing encouragement or finding flaws, you know, in people? Am I problem solving or problem calling? I mean, I could go on and on, but you know, these are moments where, you know, self-awareness is so important because we talk about kindness, but really how much are we experiencing in an experiential way, living this out, not in all the moments where it's easy, but in the moments where, you know, I might be more stressed, I might be more disappointed, you know, again, in where kindness is not always reflexive or where I could just kind of be caught up in my own world, but I'm trying to actually see others and their own experience. And this is really the moment where we share light and can bring light into dark spaces. And this is what's so brilliant about the Holy Spirit. I mean, it was designed, you know, for us to sort of bring light into all those dark spaces because you can't really see light in light.
1: Exactly. And I think too, you know, as we're ushering in this very first week of Lent, St. John Chrysostom says this extraordinary quote, because I think for a lot of people, and it's a tendency that we can all run into is where we can look at fasting, especially during this Lent, is what am I going to be giving up? And what we oftentimes talk about on the show, as well as in our ministry, is that, you know, Lent is not about what you're fasting from only, it's about what you're going to be feasting on. And St. John Chrysostom said this with regards to Lent. He said that we can be people that fast from meat and dairy products, fast from the items that we eat, but yet devour our brothers and sisters by the way in which we treat them. So here he was trying to share with us the importance of that you could have all the fasting you want, but if you don't have that kindness or that love, it means really nothing. And the scriptures talk about that. The book of Corinthians says, you know, without love, I mean, we're basically just a loud clanging cymbal that has no power behind it. So again, if this is a fruit that we're supposed to be producing, and especially during the season of Great Lent, where we're really trying to realign our life with Christ, the questions that we're asking is, what would it look like if today I put on the things that I want to feast on, being more kind to the people that are in my life, being more kind to my family and those that are close around me. I think too, Roxanne, you know, and just before I wanted to acknowledge, we've got a lot of people already on our listening on YouTube. So thanks to Cloud Dragon Arts for your comment, as well as Empty Nester. Welcome from Nebraska. Glad that you guys are all joining us this evening as well. And to all of you that are there, welcome as well. But, you know, I think the key for us is if we recognize that, like, Lord, I want to help to be a person of kindness during the season of Lent, and obviously take it beyond that, what are some things that I think that we can all do today? So I thought the first part of this, Roxanne, you and I could share with our listeners and our viewers, what are some things that we can do to extend forgiveness towards other people? And then the second part of the show is I really want to spend some time talking about how do we avoid being unkind towards people. So we're kind of doing this a little bit backwards, but I want to, because I first wanted to kind of share what does it look like when we are kind towards people, and then on the second half, kind of providing ways that we can protect ourselves from being unkind towards other people. And again, we'd love to hear from you. Call us at 1-855-237-2346 if you've got a question or a comment, or leave a comment on our YouTube page. And thanks to all of you that are chiming in. Thanks, Tariq, so much for your comment as well. And God willing, we'll get to all those questions and comments. So here's number one. I thought if we were going to be people during this Lenten season that would start feasting on kindness, what would it look like? And I think number one, we would say, is that we show mercy to those who disappoint us. I mean, how often do we find people that can just simply disappoint us? And, you know, one of the things I think that we oftentimes share is that one of the biggest reasons why conflict happens is in the expectations. So you look at your own relationships that you're in, and even in our relationship, sometimes the things that we may argue about are in the expectations. We expect something to happen and it doesn't happen, and sometimes it creates conflict. And that's okay, but oftentimes what ends up happening is that instead of us turning that from that expectation into mercy or compassion or kindness, as we've been talking about, we can actually turn it into judgment, unforgiveness, anger, resentfulness. And so I think it's so important, Roxanne, that we recognize that if we want to start producing this fruit of kindness, that we need to recognize that people are going to disappoint us, and that's okay.
0: Well, and St. Paul gives us a pretty good description of how to respond. In the book of Ephesians, he says, get rid of all bitterness, rage, anger, harsh words, and slander, as well as all types of evil behavior. Mm. And instead, be kind to one another, tender-hearted, mm-hmm. forgiving one another, just as God through Christ has forgiven us. Mm. And I love the juxtapose of kindness and tender-hearted with all of those, you know, what he deems as evil behaviors, bitterness and rage. And I think, you know, and again, it really does begin at the moment of our thoughts, mm-hmm. right? Our words are not going to be kind if our heart has been in a very unkind place and we've right. allowed bitter roots to take root, bitter seeds to take root and to begin to grow. And we often nourish, you know, very, what I would call unhealthy, negative and hurtful and judgmental and pretty righteous thoughts at times when people disappoint us. Mm-hmm. And when that is allowed to grow in a heart, unfortunately, the words that are come are not going to be kind. Mm. That will not be the fruit of that seed.
1: Right. And, you know, and just kind of building what you were saying, and thanks to Sandra from Western North Carolina. I'm glad that you're with us, and Benjamin and Tariq, all of you guys that are writing in our YouTube page. Love having you with us. But just to kind of build on what you were sharing, Roxanne, is that the book of Colossians says this: therefore, as the elect of God, holy and beloved, put on tender mercies and kindness. So here the church, through the pen of St. Paul, who writes the book of Colossians, you all know that, is basically saying, hey, listen, if you are part of the elect, which means that you are people that are following God, then this is what it looks like, that there is a level of tender mercy, that tender heartedness, that kindness. And, you know, the scriptures talk about that, that they will know that you are my disciples by the way in which we treat one another, by the way in which we show that love, that kindness. And let's be real. I mean, as we mentioned earlier, I think it's normal that you're going to have disappointments. People are going to disappoint you sometimes that are close to you. And sometimes those are people that you may work with, even when you're you go to the grocery store and someone's you expected to have to get a buy one get one free and they don't have the product there that you were going to get, and those things like that happen. The key though for us is recognizing that sometimes when we are when people disappoint us, we can try to want to put them on our potter's wheel, where we try to maneuver them and try to change them and try to adjust them. And I'm not telling you not to be able to be open and honest about what your needs are. You have to share that. That's extremely important. We do that in our own family. We, in fact, recently, Roxanne and I sat down with our children, and we made a list of the things that we want to be known for as a family, not necessarily outside of our family, but what's the fruits of the Lowe family? And we talked about this. In fact, one of them is on kindness. And one of them is being present when we're all together. It's giving someone the benefit of the doubt. We kind of put together a whole bunch of these things. Maybe we can post it on our Lowe's Facebook page. But the point I'm making is that at the end of the day is that since we are doing that, and that we are allowing everyone to kind of be themselves, but recognizing that these are the core tenets of what we're going to believe in. So have those convictions, but it shouldn't come at the cost of being disrespectful or unkind to someone else. And I think that's where we find ourselves sometimes teetering on, is that when someone does disappoint us, we can go from disappointment to unkindness rather quickly.
0: Absolutely. And, you know, I think when we're really looking at how does kindness play out, what is that supposed to look like? You know, in successful relationships, I would deem ones that are, you know, kind is you know, flourishes in these relationships. And these are people who, you know, tend to be easy to be with individuals. I think successful relationships, you know, who exhibit kindness, they have several things in common, you know, in terms of how kindness is expressed, and luck is not one of them. I would say that, you know, they have kind responses that bring moments of difficulty back to neutral. So they don't tend to fuel or escalate negativity, but they have that sort of sense of in kindness, sort of lifting the fallen and sort of helping that person, you know, who has sinned or who has fallen short. You know, we're called to lift them up in gentle ways. And so they sort of have responses that bring difficult moments back to neutral. And I think that their words, in when kindness is present, the words always communicate compromise and respect, you know, mutual respect. Even though you're different than me, even though I don't like what you're saying, I don't like that boundary, I don't like that need, I don't like that request, but the words still communicate compromise and respect. And I think also when I see kindness presence, I see relationships where there's sort of this accepting of influence from each other, you know, rather than rigidly adhering to their own ideas, you know, in sort of very positional and divided stances. And they also do this really interesting thing where they make generous interpretations instead of judgmental ones, right? In all those moments where you see kindness lived, they're just generous in the way they see things. And they're more willing to overlook faults, you know, instead of vilifying that person in their mind.
1: Well, that goes to what one of our writers on our YouTube page is saying. And thanks, Juliana, for sharing this. It says that, you know, I don't like how much I hold grudges, that we and I think that for a lot of us,
0: so much,
1: you know, that's so easy to do when the heart is not in the right place. We can be unkind. We can hold those grudges. And it, you know, I think so much of what we're talking about with people that disappoint us is really this key fruit that we talk about during this Lenten season, and that is forgiveness. Like, you know, I love how C.S. Lewis says, to be a Christian is to forgive the inexcusable in others because Christ first forgave the inexcusable in us. And so I think it's so important that for us, as we're journeying through this season of Lent, is to also recognize that, again, going back to what we said earlier, is that this is a spiritual battle. I mean, sometimes we kind of dismiss or water down kindness because we hear it so often, But it's something that the church spoke about. Christ, through the pen of St. Paul, talks about being kind. He says at the day of judgment that inasmuch as you do the least person, you're doing it to me. And so because it's so valued by God as a way, as a fruit of our faith, it is also going to be on the crosshairs of the enemy against us. And I think that's why holding on to grudges, holding on to unforgiveness are definitely areas that can that stifle our own ability to be to really embrace this Lenten season, but also to experience a whole new level of freedom in our walk of faith and a closeness to Christ, because we're holding on to things that God never intended us to hold on to.
0: Yeah. And I think, you know, listen, those are just moments that, you know, anything that distracts us and sort of shifts us off course and doesn't leave us at peace is something worthy of our diving in and trying to unpack, mm-hmm. you know, and we can talk about grudges in the second half of the show. I think they're quite common, you mm-hmm. know, mm-hmm. most people, if you were to ask, hey, is there something that you, you know, have held a long grudge about, mm-hmm. Even if they've never spoken about it, I think many people could say, yeah, I've still thought about something, you know, 5 or 10 years ago or last week or, you know, 5 months ago mm-hmm. that kind of, you know, irked me. And I think sometimes we really struggle as human beings to kind of delve into it and unpack it enough to heal from it. Mm-hmm. And we get stuck at the surface level of what upset us, you know, without trying to understand who we were, what it meant to mm-hmm. us, you know, why it meant something to us, and really, you know, trying to look at the person underneath the offense with a sense of mutual giving and a foundation of mercy, because there's still a good inside.
1: I love Roxanne, when you talk about this this question is, and that is, what is the most generous interpretation I can have of what just happened?
0: Yeah, and I think, you know, I've got a reference to Dr. Becky Kennedy for that for she titled it the most generous interpretation.
1: I think that's so wise. I mean, mm-hmm. and maybe before the break we can just kind of talk a little bit about that, because I think it's so important that when someone does things that offend us, that are unkind to us, is having that trained thought process where we say, okay, what is the most generous interpretation I can have of why this person just did this? Because we're already interpreting what it is. We're already the judge, the jury, and everything else that goes along with it. But that statement of just simply saying, well, what is the most generous interpretation I can have of what they did?
0: Absolutely.
1: And it really forces us to kind of think outside of it, kind of gets us back in line with realignment with Christ.
0: Yeah, and really without invalidating our emotion in the moment. And I think that's something that we don't want to do. We want to acknowledge our emotion. Sometimes we try to talk ourselves out of an emotion, mm-hmm. or we shouldn't feel this way. That doesn't help. That just builds up this sort of pressure to move on from a feeling, as opposed to delving into it, acknowledging the upset or the hurt, but trying to make a more generous interpretation of why it happened. And the belief and the underlying assumption is in doing that is that most people, all people, I would argue, are good inside. Mm-hmm. Maybe they didn't have our same upbringing. Maybe the context that they learned to love or learned to communicate was not the context we learned to love or communicate
1: exactly.
0: in. And I think that so profoundly affects an individual's ability to have the resources they need to navigate well mm-hmm. within relationship. And so, you know, when we find ourselves in that place of judgment and that place of, you know, really righteous anger, that more generous interpretation sort of softens our hearts and allows us to align not only with our emotion, but with the experience of the other person, you know, bringing us a little bit more toward the middle. And really existing on that foundation of mercy.
1: Mm. I love that. The chat room is filled with people. So thank you so much to Benjamin for your comment. And I agree with you. He makes a comment about the forgiveness vespers. Thanks to Juliana. We are going to take a quick break. Please continue to keep adding comments to our to the YouTube Ancient Faith's YouTube page. We'd love to get to those. If you have questions as well, we'll definitely try to get to them in the show. We're going to take a quick break. On the other side of this break, we're going to spend some additional points that we want to share with you, that not only about how do we produce this fruit of mercy and kindness to those who disappoint us, but the next one is going to be, how do we deal with people that are different than us and who make us upset? Stay right with us.

0: During his darkest moments on the cross, Jesus uttered seven statements. His words offer us principles to live by, lessons of hope, peace, and comfort. I'm Dr. Roxanne Lowe.
1: And I'm Father Nicholas Lowe.
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0: Well, welcome back, everyone, to Live with the Lows. We're so grateful that you're joining us tonight, or if you're downloading this podcast, thanks so much for growing in your walk of faith and finding the Lows to be one of the sources that you do just that. We also want to take this opportunity to just invite you to join the conversation tonight. We're spending an entire show talking about the fruit of kindness. What a great way during this Lenten season to look at what are the things that we're going to be feasting on? What are the things that we're going to be adding on? Not just about what we're going to take away, but what are the things that we're going to add on to our walk of faith, and what would it look like if we started adding more of God's kindness in a world that I think is struggling for that? If you've got a question or comment, you can also call us at 1-855-237-2346. That's 1-855-237-2346. Or you can also leave a comment, as many people are already doing, leaving comments on Ancient Faith's YouTube page. And thank you again to all of you that are there, Tarek, Benjamin, Juliana. Thanks so much for being part of our Ancient Faith's YouTube page. So we talked to, first of all, about producing the fruit of mercy to those who disappoint us. And I thought, in addition to that, is how would it look like for us as a people during this Lenten season to produce the fruit of kindness to those who are different than us? And I don't know about you, Roxanne, but I don't know if you see this with your clients. I know that sometimes I see this even in our church. And even when we travel and do retreats all over the country, you know, what we're seeing is at the end of the day, there is so much of us, so much of what we are is alike, but how the world loves to divide us, pitting us against one against the other. We see that in the political realm. We see that even in families. We see that even with school, with our children. And I don't know, and we know what the enemy's mantra is. He simply says that I am here to divide and conquer. That's what his yearns to do. But just how much when people are different than us, that instead of us seeing that or valuing that or just embracing that, we can actually become unkind towards those people. And I was remembering how, you know, the life of many of the saints who were people of faith, obviously, people that loved God, but they lived during times. I was thinking about St. Polycarp, who was a disciple of St. John the Divine, St. John the Theologian. And here he is. He's being told to renounce his faith or be persecuted or killed. And his response was so beautiful. And I actually wrote it down. He says this. He says, how could I curse my blessed King and Savior? He's talking, so he's basically given an opportunity to renounce his belief in Jesus Christ. He says, how can I do that? If you imagine for a moment that I would do that, then I think you pretend that you know, that you don't know truly who I am. And then he says this amazing statement. He says, hear me plainly. I am a Christian. And I love that. Knowing what was going to happen. And so here we find this division that's trying to take place. We see that these people were trying to tell them to separate themselves from believing in God, knowing that they were going to be persecuted. And yet he says, hear me plainly, I am a Christian. And we know, just even in the scriptures, what is the very first statement that the devil speaks about in the Bible? I mean, because we do quote him in the Bible. He's quoting the Bible asking Adam and Eve this statement. He says, did God really say that? In other words, he was sowing seeds of division to people that are different than us. And so my whole idea for us as Christians and as people of faith is being mindful that people are different, but that difference does not need to come at the expense of us being kind towards them.
1: And I think it is definitely easier to be kind. I think it supports our mission and of the experience of kindness when we draw near to the stories of others whom we deem different. Mm-hmm. Just the other day, as we were watching the Oscars, we were watching a documentary that was winning awards, and it was the merging of two opposing forces and countries in this world.
0: A Palestinian and an Israeli, and the movie was called No Other Land.
1: Exactly, and they were both directors co-producing this story, and they had the most beautiful words of wisdom to share to such a divided world.
0: Because they are two, they too are in the eyes of the world divided. There you have a Palestinian and a Jew who are both directing a film together, and they're working together.
1: And he said, if we can be, you know, free, you can be safe. If you can be safe, we can be free. And it's like this beautiful merging of like understanding each other's stories enough to recognize the need to say, this can happen. If this can happen, that only comes from, as I was reading deeper into their stories, they learned about each other's worlds. And that is what led to this sort of beautiful coming together in unity to celebrate something, you know, just beautiful in a world that's so divided. And so again, the more we step into the world of somebody that we were judging, you know, the easier it is to extend kindness more reflexively because we can begin to develop an empathy and we can see that we're more similar than we are different.
0: Absolutely. So we've identified that when we produce that fruit, we produce the fruit when people disappoint us. So this is, we're hoping that and praying that these are going to be the things that are going to help you, because these things will happen to you, so that when people disappoint you, you can produce the fruit of kindness, knowing that God says that that we should extend as his elect the same tender mercy that he showed to all of us. And then not only to people that disappoint us, but to show and produce that fruit to people that are different than us, that we see, that we recognize that God's breath is in every single one of us. And then I think that the third area, Roxanne, I think is so important for all of us to remember, is that everyone has something to offer. So we show kindness, recognizing that everyone has something to offer. And I think for a lot of us, you know, we look at our life and we look at our faith, and we sometimes think that what we know is all that we need to know, or we just center ourselves around people that are like us. But the reality is that if you're around people that think differently, I mean, and using that example of this extraordinary movie with this Palestinian and Jewish director speaking about this, and we haven't seen the movie to know fully the full capacity of this movie, but the idea that these two people saw past and recognized that each of them has something to offer the other person. And what would it look like to live in a world where we would see and recognize that everyone has something to offer? I love this quote that says that you will never meet people that do not matter to God.
1: And that's so beautiful, because again, what is our response? You know, we're really supposed to help support people on this sort of road to salvation, either to be a witness to them, to inspire them, to be a mirror of accountability that inspires something better within them. But to help support their ability to kind of get back on track, right? When we add to unkindness, or we add to, you know, to the disdain, it just makes that person so validated and justified, and they go even further down the road away from salvation. So, you know, again, everybody matters to God. And I think when we start to remember that, hey, I play a role here in supporting this individual who's right in front of me. He matters to God. She matters to God. I want to help. I want to be a witness. I want to inspire them back to good.
0: Yeah, as you're speaking, I couldn't help but think about what St. John, I think it's St. John Chrysostom, says, that there's nothing colder than a Christian who does not care. And so the idea that we care about one another. And so again, if we're trying to produce this Lenten, during this Lenten season, things that we can feast on, we could spend a whole seminar on this topic. But we would encourage you that people, that we show kindness to people that disappoint us, people that are different than us, and recognizing that everyone has something to offer. So with that being said, I thought the tail end of our show, Roxanne, would be great to say, how do we protect ourselves from expressing unkindness? How do we get to that heart issue that we were talking about earlier? How do we recognize when our heart is not in the right place that it needs to be in order to express that mercy, that kindness that we've been talking about? And one of the things I think is one of the areas that I think oftentimes produces this level of unkindness is when we have a heart that is ungrateful, when we fail to kind of just enjoy the gift of today, when nothing moves us anymore, when we don't see the beauty, the sun rising, saying, wow, glory to God, this is a new day. When I don't see the beauty of that, and obviously seeing you and our children, when all that becomes taken for granted, that unkindness can grow when with an ungrateful heart.
1: And, you know, as you're talking about that, and I know if anybody is sitting there going, oh man, like, I wasn't appreciative of the sun this morning, or I didn't look at my wife and kids or think, you know, I'm grateful for them. I think so often one of the things that undermines, one of the variables that undermines our ability to show that gratitude is unmanaged stress mm-hmm. and negativity that starts to circulate within us and derail our soul's ability to feel positive emotions. You know, I would say when you're lacking in positive emotions, it may very well mean that you are operating beyond your capacity and your soul is screaming out, you know, through all the signs your body gives you that you're swimming around in negativity. You can't see anything good. You're not sleeping. You know, you're unhappy. You have critical narratives toward other people. You know, people don't realize that's not your soul that's, you know, impoverished. That's your soul just saying, hey, I can't really like do the thing I'm supposed to do because you're not honoring this sort of flesh that I live in. And I think so often we don't do enough life-giving behaviors when we're in modes like that. We just sort of, you know, kind of delve down into it, or we get mad at ourselves and start beating up on ourselves instead of recognizing that we need some renewal in order to reset our souls back to be able to be where they're supposed to be.
0: Right. And I think going back to this idea that when we're unthankful or ungrateful, it goes to what you're saying, that if that spirit on the inside of us is looking through a negative or a dark lens, then everything will. It's like the old adage that, you know, whatever's down in the well will always come out in the eyes, will always come out in the mouth, whatever 100%. Will come out in our thoughts. So training, recognizing that, you know, am I living with a grateful spirit? And so many, I think for so many people, Roxanne, we can focus so much on what we want as opposed to what we have. And when we live a life going, God, I wish I had this and I wish I had that, well, a spirit of unkindness comes in there. And the enemy loves that because we're focused so much on what we don't have as opposed to what we do. And there's a level of just kind of unkindness because I think comparison gets into that. Mm-hmm. Resentfulness can get into that and can cause us to kind of lose our way.
1: Right. So, you know, when we're taking care of ourselves, we see a little bit less of that, right? We don't compare quite as much, right? Mm-hmm. I mean, I always like to say that when self-care is working as it should, you start to see more of God and less of you.
0: Mm.
1: Because the Holy Spirit, you know, is just so ever present within you. So you yield to things like love and joy and gratitude and forgiveness and mercy. And I'm so grateful for who I am. I'm less concerned with who you are and what I don't have. I'm more aware of what I do have. And so, you know, again, that is the source, you know, that is the point of self-care, is so that our stress doesn't overwhelm us to the point where we aren't yielding to the Holy Spirit. We start to see a lot more of our flesh and less of the Holy Spirit.
0: I love that. I'm just looking at our YouTube, Ancient Faith's YouTube page. And thanks to Juliana. I definitely agree with you with what you were saying earlier, that it may seem early church when martyrs were getting horribly killed, they didn't blame or curse the people killing them. But in your case, you were sharing how, you know, it oftentimes can be very difficult for us. And it brings to mind how we just celebrated this recently at the Coptic Church. They celebrated these 20 martyrs that were brought onto the beaches in Libya. And each of them was killed for their faith. And I shouldn't say killed. They were just slaughtered. They were murdered by ISIS or one of their offshoots. And it's amazing how every one of them was given an opportunity to deny their faith and to proclaim their allegiance to their God. And yet every one of them to a T was sitting there saying that, no, I believe in Jesus Christ, our God, and would be killed. And each of the people would watch as the other person, after they made that proclamation, would be beheaded. They could have easily at any point said, okay, I've got a family at home. And all these people, many of them were married. They had children. They could have easily said, you know what, I've got a family, I got to take care of things, I'm the breadwinner. I mean, you name it, they could have thought. And yet their fervor for God was so great. And when the last person, the tradition is that when a young man from Ghana who was working with him saw the faith of these men, he says, you know, basically, I don't know, I didn't have a faith before, but seeing these men die for their faith, I want to believe in that God, referring to believing in Jesus Christ. And they obviously killed him. But it just shows you the power of when we recognize that every day we have is a blessing. When we go around with a grateful spirit, when we recognize that, you know, there are people in our world who would love to have the problems that we have. That's how much. So when you have that, then you're much more willing to extend that level of kindness. There was a book that came out called The Progress Paradox. And basically what it found, friends, was that the more that we have, the unhappier we become, you know, and I think that that's the less grateful we become. And so I think that for us is just if we're wanting to kind of protect our heart, we're watching over our heart, we're doing a heart checkup, is make sure that we have a grateful heart to protect us. I think another area too, and I don't know if you wanted to add anything to that as well.
1: Oh, I was just going to sort of talk about, you know, the steps we might need to address when unkindness is present or when somebody does something that angers us.
0: Yeah, let's do that. Let's talk about that.
1: How do we maintain our kindness? Because it certainly is not reflexive. And, and I would hate for anyone listening to this to think, man, like why? I mean, if I try to be faithful and I try to pray and I try to yield to the Holy Spirit, why do I feel unkind? Kind at times. And it's just because you're human. You know, one of the things I would say is, you know, the next time you get angered, really take a step back and ask yourself, you know, if this can be overlooked. I think so often we tend to want to, you know, confront things that can be overlooked. And then if we don't see it as something that could be overlooked, we confront it with blame. And we confront it, you know, with hostility and in ways that leave other people feeling attacked. And so this doesn't do anything to sort of mend or heal or help us instill or inspire kindness in anybody else. And so if there's anything I think we have to do, sort of, I tend to think of upset in three pockets. You know, one is, who am I in this situation? Mm. Like, what did I bring to this experience? You know, in my own, you know, humility, you know, is there anything that I think, you know, I've done to contribute to this moment, anything from my own past that made this, you know, more triggering or more upsetting for me than it should have been? Did I walk into the door already stressed before this situation happened? You know, was I upset about something from last week when this thing happened with this person? Right. And so I think so often, you know, in humility, I have to consider what role I play, you know, before I ever begin sort of chastising somebody else for something else. And then I think in the role of humility, it's sort of considering to level the playing field for a moment. Mm. You know, have I not also done something that has upset someone else or been hurtful to someone else? Of course I have, right? So who am I to judge in this moment when somebody's upset me? So I think first, that first pocket is sort of examining ourselves, what we bring to this and what we've also done that contributes to being unkind at times, you know, so we're less judgmental. And then the other pocket really is, who is the other person? Like, can I still see their goodness underneath what they just did? Mm. Like, who are they? What do I know about their heart outside this moment? Right. And that's not something we always do when we're judging somebody for what they've done in a moment that's about to give birth to unkind behavior. We're not going, hey, is there goodness inside? What do I know about that person's heart? Mm-hmm. Like, truly. And that's where we're trying to make that more generous interpretation of why they may have done what they did. Mm-hmm. Okay. It's like giving the benefit of the doubt moment. And the third piece I would say is the situation itself. Like, I think we have to examine why we did get upset. You know, it's something we need to unpack. Mm-hmm. We need to ask ourselves, okay, when this happened, what did I feel? What did I need?
0: Right.
1: I got angry because I took it to mean what, right? How did I describe it in my mind? And what was the thing I was deeply yearning for, you know, that I didn't have? Like, what was the value beneath it? And I think in the future, what would I be asking for? Is there even a request here that I can make? Mm-hmm. So I think in unpacking that hurt, we're also, rather than describing somebody else and who they are and how bad they are and what they've done, we're actually describing ourselves and what we would have needed. And that approach really softens our heart towards someone else, and it prevents us really from vilifying somebody else.
0: I love that, Roxanne. That's very, very good stuff. I think that kind of brings us to our last area that I think that, in addition to being ungrateful or just unthankful, but is being unholy. You know, when we start allowing our lives to allow what's on the inside, the struggles that we have, you know, to impact our ability to be kind towards people. And that with that unholiness can come from, as you're mentioning, the way in which the lens by which we see them, maybe the way in which we look at ourselves and how we project that on other people. It also could be that when we feel ourselves distant from God, we start treating people, it has a cascading effect on other people. And I think it's one of those things that I think that as Christians, we need to always recognize, you know, when we find ourselves really sharing that level of unkindness or resentfulness or unforgiveness, is where is God in that? You know, do we find ourselves distancing ourselves from God? Because the enemy will always speak the loudest when we are the loneliest. In other words, when we find ourselves away from God, is when the enemy begins to work more in our life. And so I think the challenge that we all need to work on as is reminding that we are called to be holy, that we're in this world, but we're not of this world, that God has separated us and he yearns for us. As we mentioned earlier for the book of Colossians, this idea of us being part of his elect, you know, in the divine liturgy at the end, after we take communion, it says, save, O God, these your people and bless your inheritance, that we are the inheritance of this grace that God has given us. And so I think that it's so important to look at ourselves inwardly as we study ourselves and find out, are we distant? Do we find ourselves far from God when we look at ourselves and what we're doing as far as unforgiveness, unkindness?
1: Yeah, and I think one of the greatest gifts we have of discernment in knowing how far we are from God is to sort of examine where our thinking is, you know, because, you know, kindness in our words begins with kindness in our thoughts, and kindness in our thoughts flows out of a giving and humble heart that seeks goodness. Not only my goodness, but the goodness of others and the goodness of relationship and the goodness of this world, the goodness of my community, the goodness of strangers. So it flows from a heart that's loving and focused toward goodness. And so I think, you know, again, but that whole layer of like the part we can see, because we can't see our heart, but we can see the way that we're thinking. And when our thinking lacks goodness and mercy, and it's unkind, you know, that's a heart that says, draw near to God, right? That's the body screaming, the soul needs to draw near.
0: So I think it's ungrateful, unholy, unloving. I think when we have those uns, if you will, when we're an unloving people, when we look at when we don't love who God has made us and what our purpose is, when we allow ourselves to not extend that loving kindness towards other people, when our relationship with God is not as strong as it needs to be. I mean, at the end of the day, friends, you're never going to be able to give what you don't have. So if you're not connected to the author of love, our Savior, then obviously that has that horizontal impact in the way in which we treat other people.
1: And if love is coloring our perceptions, how is love defined? Mm-hmm. Let's remember 1 Corinthians, love is patient. Love is kind. Mm-hmm. It is defined as kind. It does not envy. It does not boast. It is not proud. Mm-hmm. Okay? It does not dishonor others. It is not self-seeking. It is not easily angered. It keeps no record of wrong. Love does not delight in evil, but rejoices with truth. It always protects, always trusts, always hopes, always perseveres. And I think as we listen to that definition of love, and love is kind, love was never designed to stop at a feeling that we experience deep down on the inside that cannot be seen by others. It was never meant to be expressed conditionally. Mm-hmm. So it's called to just color our perceptions and give birth to our words, right? And so if it can't be seen by others, what is it really? It's just a feeling we're hoping to have, right? And so that kindness is not meant to be something that we experience conditionally, and it's not something we're supposed to express conditionally, but something that we're supposed to color our perceptions by. Mm. And everything that we think should be filtered through that lens of love.
0: It's interesting. As we close out the show, I do want to share just a few moments because it directly impacts what we've been talking about. And that is, you know, this Sunday, the very first Sunday of Lent, is the Sunday of Orthodoxy, in which we process around in this extraordinary triumphal procession of icons, each person holding their icons. It's an idea that grew out of a time in a dark period of our church history, in which there was a time in which icons were forbidden to be in churches. And we in the Orthodox Church have this triumphal reinstatement, if you will, of icons in the church, because not only do they remind us of the saints, what they experienced, who they were, that they're people like us who chose God, who lived a life dedicated to God. They're, in many ways, they're there to give us windows, as is said oftentimes, windows to our potential. They show us who we could be living a life for Christ. But it is also not just about the saints that we're seeing and the lives that we're reading about. In the icons, we're also looking at the people that are icons, that are living icons, that are sitting in our pews. And that every single person, as we've been talking about in this show, is an icon that's made in the image and likeness of Jesus Christ, our God. And because of that, when we process this weekend with those icons, let us not just simply memorialize an event that happened 1,000 years ago, which was a triumphal event, don't get me wrong, but what about what it means for us today? How do we take those icons to inspire us, to guide us, to live out our faith by seeing these saints, studying them, but also looking at the people that are with us in this world, who we see in the flesh, and treating them accordingly, like the icons that God has created them to be? And I think if we do that, Roxanne, I think those fruits of the spirit of kindness will begin to produce more. And when we look at our lives during the season of Great Lent and moving forward, to be quite honest with you, that we will look at the things that we feasted on, and God willing, one of those will be

0: how Christ's light transcends our darkness. We want to thank Matushka Trudy and all the great people at Ancient Faith for producing this show. And we look forward to seeing all of you next Tuesday on a brand new Live with Alois. 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

Welcome. I'm Elisa Bielicich-Davis, and this is Everyday Orthodox. You know, we get together here on Sunday nights to meet everyday Orthodox Christians. Yeah, our church is a little divided up here in North America. We're worshiping different jurisdictions, different languages sometimes, different calendars sometimes, and we're spread out. Right. So even if you knew all the Orthodox people in your town, there are a whole lot of other towns and a whole lot of other regions and lots of people to meet. So, we talk a lot about Orthodox unity. And usually by that, we mean, you know, which bishop is making the decisions. But maybe unity is really about knowing one another and loving one another and caring about one another. So I figure that's what our project is here. We're working on church unity, one person at a time, by just getting to know each other. And, if you're in the Greek church, now you know some people in the Antiochian church, or you know somebody across the country, and you see they're Orthodox just like you, and they've got some interesting things going on as well. So here we are. Of course, we've got Mike in the studio in Chesterton. Also, well, actually now Simon's in the Chesterton studio as well. They're both live from Chesterton, producing the program, and I'm here in Texas. And all right, we have a great guest for you this day. Oh, wait, I have to tell you, we're on Facebook Live, we're on the Ancient Faith app and the Ancient Faith website, but we're also on YouTube, which is super fun. So you can hear the show just audio if you like, either live or as a podcast on Ancient Faith, or you can watch us live on YouTube, or you can watch us recorded on YouTube because the old episodes are there too. So whatever you prefer, do your thing, but we're all over the place. So, tonight's guest, I'm really excited. Matt's wife came on the program a while back, and we said, we're going to have to interview your husband too, right? So Clarissa Murray was on the show last August, in August of 2024, and we talked a little bit about her husband, and I was like, he sounds great, bring him on. So Matt Murray is on the show tonight. Now, he grew up in what he called a city in a forest, which is totally accurate for Atlanta, right? It's a big city, but you're also

0: always right on the edge of the forest. And he's the oldest of four brothers. And, you know, so they grew up in the city, but they also loved hiking and being out in nature. His dad was a Southern Baptist preacher, and his mom's an author. And so he grew up, you know, as an athlete physically, but also as a spiritual athlete. He's a very, you know, he thinks a lot about the faith. He thinks a lot about Christ. He thinks a lot about what's the best way to worship him. And so he became a filmmaker initially, actually. He was really interested in filmmaking. He went to film school and he sort of worked his way around and became a stuntman and now the coordinator of stunts. And so it's pretty cool. It's a pretty interesting story, and I'm looking forward to hearing it. And of course, along the way, they found their way into Orthodoxy, which is always like almost a miracle here in the United States that anyone would find the Orthodox Church and figure out what it was and be able to walk into something so different and find God there. Thank God. So without any further ado, Matt, welcome to the program.
1: Thank you. I have to make a very quick correction. I'm not
0: a coordinator.
1: I'm not a stunt coordinator. I might be in the future. I'm part of the stunt design team. So I come with a
0: There's
1: team
0: a difference
1: of people.
0: Between these things.
1: Yeah. The coordinator is kind of like the boss of the stunt department. And then in bigger movies, they have, you know, departments where they have teams within that team that the coordinator coordinates. You have a fight team, you have a wire team, you'll have a fire team for fire. And I fall into that mainly in the category of wire stunts, but started off as a stuntman, mainly doing fights and stuff like that, and then got into a lot of other things. So yeah, stunt coordinator is where I hope to be when I get closer to my 50s. So
0: Okay. So stunt coordinator is really managing people and getting the whole crowd together and making sure that it all comes together. But you're designing stunts, which is like figuring out, you know, how are we going to do this? How is it possible to drop a guy out of a sky and not hurt him and not hurt anybody else? And that's cool. That's really neat. Yeah. Okay. Well, thank you. See, I don't know a lot about the industry, so I'm learning a little bit more. I like it. But
1: I like to say, like, if you watch a football game, you know, the stunt coordinator is the coach. And then he's got like his defensive coordinator and his offensive coordinator. And then you have the guy like with the iPad that's like, you know, or the playbook. I tend to be like the guy with the playbook that's like, hey, remember this play, or let's try that play, or which one do you want to do? Or they'll come to me and see like, what was that play we did before? And I'm like, all right, here it is. So, you know, so that's kind of a cool picture of what we do. So
0: that's pretty neat. Actually, it sounds like kind of a cool role to be playing. Actually,
1: it is.
0: It's really neat. All right. Well, cool. Well, welcome to the program, Matt. It's good to have
1: you. I'm happy to be here. Yeah.
0: Yeah. Well, so, okay. So you grew up in Atlanta. Tell me a little bit about that, about your childhood, and your dad was a Baptist preacher. So I'm not even going to ask, were you active in the church? I'm going to assume that you were in the Baptist church all the time. Is that right?
1: Yeah. I mean, for sure. So, my dad, of blessed memory, he was really good at like one-on-one interactions. So he loved small churches. He used to say, you know, he doesn't want to be in a big church because he wants to be able to know everybody in his church. And so I kind of grew up, I was born actually in Fort Worth, Texas when my dad was in seminary. My dad grew up in Atlanta. My mom grew up in Nashville. They met in college here in Atlanta. They went to seminary. I was born there. And then we moved back here to Atlanta where my dad was kind of like a pastoral assistant for a while. And then I think the first church he actually preached in was in Pennsylvania. We lived in Pennsylvania for 5 years. So kind of the formative, like adolescent years of my life were up in Pennsylvania. We moved back to Atlanta when I was 12. But I was the typical rebellious American preacher's kid. You know, I grew up believing in God, but I also grew up, I think with a lot of pressure, as a preacher's son, that I had to be a certain way and my personality. And rebellious is the word that was used most of my life. It wasn't until a few years ago that I realized that I was really just adventurous. I loved adventure. And, you know, adventure involves going out past the boundaries. So for people that aren't adventurous, you know, adventurous people look like rebels. And I definitely towed the line between the two because I think people told me I was a rebel, not my mom and dad, but you know, you know what other, I mean, you have children, they pick up everything. They hear everything. You know, I can be in a conversation with my wife and see my daughter like looking around the corner to hear what we're talking about, you know? So, but I grew up, my dad was was a very pious person. And he, you know, all the way until the end, and just really loved that one-on-one interaction. And, even through my rebellion, I mean, my rebellion lasted, or my adventurism lasted a very long time. I got into a lot of things that I shouldn't have gotten into. It was really kind of the seeds that my mom and my dad planted in me, that took a very long time to start to grow. But I also think that I was a big risk taker because I had a big safety net. You know, I knew that my parents could rescue me. So I was willing to take more risks and do things. And I probably exploited that too much. But I also suffered some things that are very unique for young kids. I went through some trauma at a young age that led to some other trauma at a very young age that, now with nephews and nieces that are older than I was when I had that trauma, I look at them and go, man, I was just a baby when I was getting into some things that I had no business getting into. And, you know, and today I used to have a magnet on my refrigerator that it's never too late to have a happy childhood, because I think I grew up way, way, way too fast. And trauma, I think trauma does that to people, you know? It was very interesting. I mean, my dad and I had deep theological conversations at his memorial service. I gave a eulogy. Me and all my brothers gave eulogies, and I said that, you know, he was like, you know, we were throwing catch with theological things when I was growing up. You know, like we didn't throw a baseball in the front yard. We'd have like theological debates, and you know, I would ask him questions, and it was really unique because when I became Orthodox, it was like, Dad, I found all the answers to these questions, you know, because my dad was really good at listening and very good at asking thought-provoking questions. So I would ask a question. He wouldn't give me an answer. He'd give me a question to think about, you know, to try to find the answer, I think. And that was a wonderful thing. It was integral to our conversion. And I don't know. I know my mom knows this now. I don't know if my dad and I had this conversation before he passed away, because I really wanted him to know that it was, because obviously as converts, when we start converting, we're like, everything we learned was wrong. Everything now is right. You know, and that comes off to Protestants as you're wrong. You know, you taught me the wrong thing. And he didn't. He taught me to look for the truth, you know, and we found it in the Orthodox Church. You know, it's not to say that people don't find it other places, but that's where we found it. Right. And I was probably a bit too pushy with what we found when we found it. Yeah. I've tried to back off a bit now, but that was a very dynamic relationship over that process. Also, when we converted, my dad had retired from preaching for about a decade. And so I really would be curious how he would have reacted to Orthodoxy had he found out about it while he was still a pastor. He came to our daughter's baptism, he came to all of our children's baptism. And during one of the baptisms, he came up to me afterwards. He goes, I feel like I've been doing it wrong all these years, like watching an Orthodox, because I mean, it's a big deal, you know? And, but at that point in time, like he's not baptizing people anymore, you know? So it's just more of, and he knew Greek, he could read Greek. So he'd come, we're at a big Greek cathedral where, you know, it really only half of it's in Greek, but if you're American and you only speak English, it sounds, even the English sounds like it's Greek. He would be sitting there reading the liturgy book, you know, he would know what was being said. I think too, for my wife and I, had somebody when we were plugged into the church that we left that sent us on our journey, if somebody had come up to us and been like, hey, you know, there's this really cool church I want you to come visit called an Orthodox church. Do you want to come see it? I think we would have reacted differently too. You know, so, you know, God's timing is outside of time, So
0: it's really true, right? Like, it depends on where your mind is at the time and where your heart is at the time. And I definitely know, like, I had a few encounters with Orthodoxy and I didn't like it at all. And then all of a sudden one day I loved it. Right. And it's just like, it sort of depends. It depends on what you're thinking about and where your mind is and whether you're open to it at that moment. And for sure, I was very, I was like, what? This is so dark and all these faces everywhere. And, you know, this guy told me I had to cover my head. I was like, oh my gosh, what's going on here? I got to get out of here. But at any rate, yeah, I think it's really interesting, this idea that, you know, when we first come into the church, we can be so frustrated about all those years we lost doing something else. And we're not good necessarily. I'm sure some people are. I was not good at expressing that in a way that was not offensive to the people around me.
1: Yeah, well, I'm the oldest of four boys, and I was a fighter, and my dad had a PhD in theology. So I love a good, you know, conversations lead to debates and debates lead to fights. I mean, you never beat anybody into a position, you know? So, but at the same time, it was really hard because we were experiencing these things that we wanted to share with everybody. And people that, like, you know, my family had been hearing our distress for years, you know, and then we'd find all these answers and we'd bring it to them. And I don't know if this is how they were, but how it felt to us was like, oh, good, you know, good for you. You know, and that wasn't true the whole time. I mean, we're talking about the span of time. You know, there were definitely things. I mean, my sister-in-law pointed out, like, because my wife and I had this laundry list of things we wanted in a church. We had been searching for a church for 5 years, which I like to tell people just means we were judging churches for 5 years.
0: You know, right.
1: Go to a church, go to a church, go to a church. Then we drive home and talk about everything we didn't like about it and what's wrong with it. The couple churches we'd settled in for a little while, and then we'd leave and settle in and leave. But so we had kind of accumulated this long list of like little things that we wanted in a church. And my wife and I got in a fight one day because she was like, we're never going to find it. And I'm like, we're in the Bible Belt. There's, you know, we can come up with something. She's like, no, they only have coffee, you know, they only have coffee shops and concerts and, you know, they don't have what we're looking for. And I was like, yeah, I was like, well, I think they do. And to make our list even more complicated, the church needs to have blue walls. I don't know if she told that story, but I said, it's got to have blue walls. She was like, you know.
0: And you're like, I'm going to really make this, like, we're going to throw in details here so that we know God's really speaking to us. And also just to be difficult and frustrating.
1: Yeah, exactly. I mean, like any good marriage. I mean, literally the first time I went to an Orthodox church, I brought back these pictures and it was like I had entered another, I just had never been anywhere like it before. And I sent a picture, or we were at a dinner or something with my family, and my sister-in-law was like, oh, look, it has blue walls. Because they have these huge, at our cathedral, they have these huge, like 10 by, I don't know, 20 icon, mosaic icons, and they all have blue sky in them. And so there were blue walls there, you know, and my wife was like, huh, yeah, well, yeah. You know? But I mean, you know, there's just so many things you couldn't, you know, there's so many coincidences that happened along the way that you just can't deny that something happened, you know, and it's still happening for us, which is beautiful. But it's been hard too. You know, it's very hard. It's still hard. It's not something that's easy to do, to take what you grew up with, to take your understanding. So that's one thing that I definitely inherited from my dad. My dad was not talkative. I'm very talkative. I'm like my mom in that regard. But my dad was really good at taking in information and changing his mind if he thought that information was relevant. You know, there were a lot of things throughout his life that he would research it. He'd look into it. And afterwards it would change him regardless, whether or not he ended up agreeing with it. I think he knew that it just would change him to do his homework and do his due diligence and research it. And that was something that he did constantly. And I learned from him. I mean, that's something that I have to do for my career. You know, I mean, if we were making my movie when I show up, then it wouldn't be good, but also like we'd just be telling my story, and it's not my story. It's you know, the director's story, it's the writer's story, and I have to be willing to change. And it's frequent, you know, we put something together, we design it and we give it, and then it comes back and they go, no, you know, change this, change this, change this. And my dad was really good at doing that. I think most athletes are really good at doing that because they grow up learning that, you know, the only thing that's going to make, that's going to change anything is them.
0: Being coachable, right? Like that's one of the best. You could be a really, really talented person. If you're not coachable, it's not going to work, right? Because you really need that coordination of the whole team is really important. And if you're a person who can't be coordinated, like what's going to happen? But it is that kind of intellectual curiosity and that humility, that willingness to change your mind. It's also critical. It was interesting. I think it was Mother Cristofora. Maybe it was somebody else. It was another nun. There was a nun talking one time, and she was.
1: They're pretty wise.
0: They are very wise, right? They're very wise, and she was talking about this idea that you have to work really hard on the things that you're doing, but you also can't be too attached to the outcome. Like this idea that, like you're saying, right? Like you walk in with your movie, or you walk in with your idea about how things should be done. But you have to be willing to just sort of drop that and do the thing that's needed. And, you know, and it's like that with God, that sometimes, you know, sometimes you're the Samaritan on the road and you think you know where you're going. And then there's this guy on the side of the road and you got to stop and take care of him, take him to the inn. And, it, you know, there are a lot of ways in which God intervenes in our plans and we have to be able to adjust like that. That's interesting. But yeah, I think it's the same thing. And it's academics and it's athletes and filmmakers and everybody, anyone who's doing anything collaborative and anything good in the Christian universe is always collaborative. It's always the energy with the spirit working through everybody. So it's, that's really neat. Yeah. That's very cool. But so, all right. So your dad, he's flexible in that sense, but you know, he didn't like become Orthodox, right? Like he stayed Baptist to the end of his days.
1: No, he didn't stay Baptist.
0: No, what happened?
1: There's a caveat there. So my dad, when he passed away, his funeral, and I want to spell this out clearly because I don't want to get my priest in trouble. His funeral was done by two Anglican priests and an Orthodox priest. However, very clearly, the Orthodox priest did the Trisagion on his own, separate. But he met with the Anglican priest. So my mom and dad, you know, I said at his eulogy that, you know, if you had met him in his 20s, he was a right-leaning, you know, Bible-beating Southern Baptist. And if you met him in his 50s, he was a left-leaning, you know, Anglican. And that's, you know, they were part of my mom is still a part of this Anglican church. And I mean, you know, that doesn't have anything to do with us. And I think that, so it was unsettling. I don't know how unsettling it was for him, but it was unsettling for me to learn about Eastern Orthodoxy. You know, it's like being a martial artist your entire life and studying martial arts and seeing it in movies and never knowing that Kung Fu existed. You know, here's this ancient martial art that has weapons, it has hand-to-hand combat styles, it has beautiful kata forms to show the arts of and flow, it has, you know, spiritualism mixed into it, it has a cinematic version of it, it has a, you know, it has a practical application, a non-practical, and, you know, Buddhists practice it and all this stuff. And I've been doing boxing my whole life and been doing karate and never knew that there's this 2,000-year-old tradition that exists. It's like I think Orthodox, it's not as much anymore because of shows like yours and because of the internet, but you know, Orthodoxy was this huge blind spot for us. And it was for my dad too. As far as I don't want to say with 100% certainty, I remember, and my wife remembers my dad saying he didn't know what Orthodoxy was when we found it. If he did know what it was, he didn't know anything about it because when we started converting, he started asking for books about it. And he had a PhD in biblical studies and knew Greek. And it's like, it's like this blind spot. Like my wife and I still talk about this now. Like, I don't know how I missed all of this stuff before. And I think it's the Great Wall of Roman Catholicism, in my personal opinion. Yeah. But, you know, I think that anytime I saw, you know, somebody doing Kung Fu, I called them boxers, like the British did when they went to China, right? They're like, oh, they're boxers, because we just know what boxing is. So anytime a Protestant would see somebody investments or incense or anything like that, they'd be like, oh, they must be Catholic. You know, so I don't want to say 100% that my dad didn't know what Orthodoxy existed, but he definitely didn't know what it was as far as a theology. And my mom even has said to me, you know, she realized like she grew up just thinking that this Southern Baptist church she grew up in Nashville, Tennessee, like everybody just believed that. And the reality was she found out, because she's Anglican now, like that was a very small piece of a massive theology and faith. I remember one of our pastors at a church we went to when we were Protestant saying, oh, there's 20,000 different denominations. And if only one of them's right, then all of us are going to go to hell. And you know, I think he's right if he's right about the Western view of salvation. I think he's wrong if he takes in the Eastern. And that's something that we now we've kind of honed. I don't want to say we've honed our skills, but we've kind of zeroed in on when we have conversations with family, because it seemed like we were always talking past each other. You know, we talk about things like justification. We talk about things about, you know, works-based salvation, you know, which, to be honest with you, we already talked about this. Everything in life is works-based salvation. I mean, I go to the gym to work out, to get healthy. I don't just sit at home and read books about exercises, you know, like, And so, but I guess I thought that that was true before we were Orthodox. So, you know, for me, there's kind of a base that I lay out, and I started getting, I think I got this way because of my dad. My dad loved using analogies and metaphors. He also loved drawing pictures and diagrams, and he also just kind of loved making some ground rules. And so I think we've kind of found now that like some ground rules for this discussion is, you know, what I believe about salvation is different than what you believe. So if you come to our church and you look at our church through the lens of faith alone, then we are the most rigorous, like, and you think that faith, that we think it's just works-based, then you got to think we're the most legalistic thing in existence. You know, my spiritual father had gone back to Greece not long after we converted and came back and said, I want to ask a question. I said, what's that? He goes, well, I was meeting with a nun who I really love. She's a friend of mine. And I asked her, like, are Protestants, are they heretics? And she said, absolutely. And I said, and he said, what do you think about that? I said, well, if I think that salvation is just what I believe, then if I were to hear you say that, she's saying I'm going to hell. And I said, if you were to ask him, if you were to ask her, does she think Protestants are going to hell? What would she say? He was like, well, she would say, she doesn't know. It's not up to her. I was like, well, that's the difference, right? For me to call you a heretic is me saying you're going to hell. When the reality is heretics just saying you're following the wrong teaching, you know? So we never called anybody in my family heretics, but we probably sounded like we were calling them heretics a lot because we were talking past each other. And that's not what we were trying to say. The other issue too is just pride. I mean, my pride, all of a sudden finding the fullness of faith, it's like I'm walking around like, you know, I got everything figured out all of a sudden, you know, and I don't, you know. I mean, I might have the best workout plan in the universe, but I can barely do it once a week. You know, whereas my brother might have the easiest workout in the world, but he's doing it 6 days a week, you know, so, and he's doing it for the same reason I'm doing it, which is that he loves God. I have to keep in mind too, that, you know, there's times when I was like, oh, I pushed my family away. I pushed my dad away from the Orthodox Church. And that's pride. That's me thinking that I have that much of an influence on my dad. I mean, I definitely do, but I'm not his mentor. Not as my dad's spiritual father. I'm just his son. And so to finish that line of thought, you know, my dad was planning on getting cremated. And about a year before he passed away, he said, what do the Orthodox think about cremation? And we had kind of reached an impasse, right, with each other, where I had just kind of said, you know, I don't really want to have these conversations anymore. My pride was the issue. It wasn't my dad. It was me just feeling like I can't win, and I'm not winning, so what's the point, right? And I told my dad, I said, well, there's a really good book on it. It's called A Christian Ending. Why don't you read the book? And he took the book and read it. And about 6 months later, he said, I'm not going to get cremated. I want a natural burial. And I have a beautiful picture of a pine wood coffin with his 9 grandchildren signing it with markers. Yeah. He wasn't embalmed. He asked me if an Orthodox priest could co-officiate his funeral. And I told him he was in the hospital at the time. I told him I'd ask. I knew the answer, but and of course, Father Paul was like, I mean, I can come too. He can't have a burial in the church, but I can come too, which is another thing that's crazy. Yeah. It's not because my dad's not Orthodox. It's because we believe in free will. And if Father Paul brought his body into the church after he died and gave him an Orthodox funeral, he's violating my dad's free will.
0: Right. Love, right.
1: You know? Anyway,
0: if your dad wanted to be Orthodox, he had time to do it. And he chose not to do that. And we respect it.
1: And that doesn't mean that he's in hell burning, you know, because he didn't, like because of our view of salvation. So, my dad's journey was a journey, and we played a part in his journey. And I think we played a part he played a huge part in my journey, and I played a little part at the end of his journey. And I'm very grateful to God. I'm still playing a part. He's still playing a part in my journey. I mean, we went every memorial. I mean, we visited his grave over and over and over. I pray for him all the time. We go and visit his grave every year as a memorial. And I mean, that didn't exist for me before we were Orthodox. I mean, I don't think I ever went to my grandfather's grave again, you know? It definitely changed things, I think, for the better, that's all I can ask for, you know? I mean, just the fact that he didn't get cremated to me was like, well, I mean, you know, who cares? He didn't convert. At least he didn't get cremated, Like, thank God for that, you know?
0: So, no, it's beautiful. And it's very friendly to want to have your priest present, right? Like, that's a big deal, and it's very beautiful, and it certainly means he came to peace, and it's really to peace with your decisions. And that's the other beautiful thing about Orthodoxy is that conversation with your dad, you're allowed to continue it. You don't have to shut it down and say, oh, he's gone, forget it. Yeah. You know, you don't have to put him in another place. You can look for him here still. And so glory be to God. Thank God.
1: Yeah. I like to say now he's available every time I text him and call him. So
0: it's really true. He has more time on his hands now. He can pray for you more. He's available more. It's really, it's true. Well, we're going to take a very short break, and we're going to be right back with Matt Murray. We'll talk to you soon.
1: Bye.

Each year after Pascha, the Orthodox Church celebrates the holy myrrh bearers, who cared for Jesus' body after he was crucified. But myrrh bearing has a broader definition. It can serve as a metaphor for the practical, incarnate love to which Christ calls his followers. In The Art of Myrrh Bearing, author Elisa Bielatich Davis explores the lives of grace-filled myrrh-bearing saints in Scripture and throughout the life of the Church, offering questions for reflection in each chapter. 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

0: Welcome back to Everyday Orthodox. I'm Melissa Bielicich-Davis, and we're here tonight with Matt Murray. And we've been talking actually a lot about Matt's dad and about their relationship and about his journey to Orthodoxy, Matt's journey to Orthodoxy, dad's journey to Anglicanism, really, ultimately. But so tell me, you're kind of rebellious. You're, you know, the oldest of four. What did you do when you finished up school? Did you like go on to study film, or did you just go crazy for a while? What did you do?
1: So kind of in between both. I've been to 12 different schools in my life. So a combination of moving, combination of getting kicked out. I mean, I've added it up, including colleges. I went to one college. I had a scholarship for film. I lost that scholarship because I wasn't a good artist as far as like physically drawing. Then after that, I spent a few years in that town just trying to figure out what I wanted to do. And then I went off and finished school somewhere else. I actually have a bachelor's in entertainment business and associate degree in film. And for me, I grew up, so for me, my transitional movie was The Goonies. I saw The Goonies when I was a teen or when I was really young. I was like, I went and dug a hole in my parents' basement. And then, you know, I watched the behind the scenes of The Goonies and I'm like, what is this? This isn't real. I want to do that. So I really fell in love with filmmaking from a young age. I was also, I had somewhat of a violent kind of upbringing just in the neighborhood. And I mean, all boys do, you know, or all boys, all people, I think, experience violence from a young age, unfortunately, in the world we live in. And maybe that's been throughout all of history when you think of Cain and Abel. Movies were always kind of like my disconnect from that, especially in my high school years. It was like, you know, seeing what it's like in reality versus seeing what it's like on screen. And being a martial artist, I started Thai boxing when I was pretty young. I've done some different martial arts. But they don't teach you about stunts in film school. They don't teach you that this entire world exists around action. And it's for a few different reasons. I think one of the biggest reasons is, you know, if you just think about stunts on the face value, it's like, well, what would you teach besides how to fall and how to do their stunt schools for that? From a cinematic perspective. But if you ever work on a movie with a really good stunt team, we are an entire film production together. Like, I mean, we have this process called pre-visualization where we're basically shooting the action to help show the director. And then the director goes, oh, I want to change this and that. And then we go back because you can't just walk in and start doing it. Well, you can, but it doesn't happen as much as it used to. I'm jumping around in time, but I grew up just living an adventurous lifestyle. I think when I was born, the doctor cut me on my face trying to, you know, extract me. So I had a scar on my face when I was born. When I was four or five, I got my mom's car in neutral and drove it down our driveway across the street and into another house. And then when I was 11, I poured gasoline down one of those playground twisty slides and set it on fire and then slid down it. So I started doing stunts at a young age. If you meet stunt guys and or stunt women and you talk to them, almost all of them have stories like that too, which is what's hilarious about it. Because wow. I mean, they all just did crazy things. For me, transitioning into filmmaking, as soon as I saw stunts, I was like, this is where I want to be, you know, because you don't. Growing up, I'm like, I want to be, you know, Jackie Chan or Tom Cruise or Van Damme or whatever, you know, sure. All of those guys have stunt doubles that at the very least figure out how to do it for them, you know,
0: right.
1: Or do just the unglorious stuff. We need somebody to go through a glass table. Well, let's not use the actor for that. We'll use them jumping off of a building where you see their face. And then when they slip and land on their shoulder, we'll use a stunt double. Getting into filmmaking, I was like, that's where I want to be, you know. Film, they say it takes a village. I like to tell people there's every job you can think of. I like to do this at parties, like name a profession. Go ahead and name a profession.
0: Right. I can't think of one that wouldn't be, right? Because it's like anything financial, anything like executive and planning, anything costumes, makeup, there's all sorts of stuff, right? There's food there's catering.
1: Yeah.
0: There's
1: everything.
0: It's crazy. Yeah. I have a daughter who's really interested in film, and it's it is interesting because I think you're right. You come in being interested like in the product sort of and in what you see as a kid on screen. And then as you get into it, it's like, oh, this is a huge, complex world. And there are a million different places to be. And so you can find like the specific thing that you really like, the thing that caught you, that action that caught you, or the Goonies is so, it's so great, right? It's such a great movie in terms of just showing you like, oh, they live in the real world. No, they're in this imaginative, crazy space, right? It's all underground and amazing. But yeah, I think that's really neat. That makes a lot of sense to me that you would walk in and see that and be like, oh, actually, that's the exact piece that I want to be doing. Yeah. So how do you get into that? Like, so you decide like, oh, I want to do stunts. What do you do? Do you have to like move to LA and just start showing up for auditions? Do they audition stuntmen? How does this happen?
1: Yeah, I mean, that would be the best thing to do. Most of the film business has migrated out of LA since the late 90s. So LA is a really good, I didn't ever want to go to LA. I really wanted to go to New York because I was like, LA is, you just can't get away from the business there. You know, everybody in LA, you go to get your car washed and somebody's in the business or knows somebody in the business, which is how you get in the business. It's completely a networking thing. It's who you know. I was very fortunate to have people connect me and introduce me to people. And then it's just, the thing about the film business is, it, like I was saying before, I mean, every job exists. If you're a dentist and you want to work in the film business, you know, find a vampire show. You know, if you're an optometrist, you know, I know somebody who is, and they do the lens, they're a lens tech, you know, so every job you can think of exists. The question is, do you want to put up with the lifestyle of career unemployment? Do you want to deal with the time that you're not working? Do you want to live, you know, job to job? Sometimes for stunts, it's literally, sometimes I work a day on a show and then I don't have a job again for several weeks. For us, it's a little, we can supplement that because we look at training as a way to supplement that. So you got to always be training, always shooting stuff. I mean, I made a short film in high school that got me like a partial scholarship to college, and I had a big blocky camera. I had to organize all of this stuff. It took several days. And then we went and had this friend of my dad's had this big editing studio, linear editing system, and all these tape decks and all of that stuff. All of that fits in my phone today. So there's really no excuse. Anybody can be a filmmaker. The biggest thing I tell people is just don't put it on YouTube. This is practice, you know, like you do this, you do it, you do it, you do it, you do it to get better at what you're doing, because it really is. It's a works-based industry, right? you can show me a video of what you've done, and I can immediately go. I like to say, you know, nobody really argues over what's bad. Everybody argues over what's good, but most of the time you can watch something and be like, ah, that wasn't really that good. My wife, when she was acting, I used to tell her that, like, go look up the person who contacted you for an audition, see what they've made. And, you know, every now and then she'd be like, oh, I'm going to pass on this one because I just watched their YouTube channel or I just saw their demo reel, you know, and that might be judgment. It is judgmental, but it's also just the way the industry works. You know,
0: it's also discernment too, right? Like you have so many days in your lifetime. And if you want to do well in your career, you got to be associated with good projects and quality outcome. And, you know, you become a regular at a place that churns out junk, then you're one of them.
1: Well, and I'm also, for me, I've been very fortunate that I have been able to have most of my career in Atlanta. I do travel. I haven't worked, you know, probably 70% of my career has been here in Atlanta, maybe 60%.
0: Nice.
1: And, but I've had a lot of really good mentors that instead of me taking a fight that I did and posting it on YouTube, which I've done. I'm not saying that like I'm better than that. I've definitely done it. But I could take that fight to a stunt coordinator or a friend of mine, a mentor, and say, what do you think of this? And they can watch it and go, oh, you know, they're more willing to give you feedback one-on-one than if you blast something on the internet that really isn't that well done. And then everybody sits there and goes, oh, that's terrible. And they never meet you and they never talk to you about it. So I like to tell people, you know, just keep making stuff, but don't, you know, your final product, which you put out at the very end, you know, that's something different. That needs to be collaborative, professional, because people will judge you on it. You know, people will watch it. They'll say things about it. They'll like it. They'll not like it. And I do, you know, when you think about performance, you know, and other corporations and other businesses, you know, their performance, and this exists in the film business, the statistics of performance and blah, blah, blah, blah, blah. But I'm in an arts industry, and the art is on the wall, and you look at it and you go, is that good or is it not bad? And people decide if it's good or bad. But the lifestyle is the hardest part. You know, you can, there are a lot of people that are very talented that have gotten in the film business. And some of them I've helped get in the film business, and they left because they just don't, it's hard to raise a family on it. It's hard to, to, you know, figure out to go, hey, this week we're shopping at Aldi. And then all of a sudden next week you're shopping at Whole Foods. You know, if you don't learn how to save your money, you know, and then figure out how to spend your savings when you have to spend it, you know, it can hurt a lot of people. And that's the difficult part. You know, I think a lot of people can make a career in the film business. Everybody says they want to be a writer or a director and an actor, but the reality is there's not that many positions out there for that. There's tons of positions for camera people, stunt people, lighting people, production designers, you know, all these, you know, painters, there's all these different things. But you gotta be willing to network to really know how to connect with people to figure out where is the right time, when is the right time. You know, you don't walk up to an actor to get their autograph when you're working with them. You do that at a wrap party, you know, when they're in a casual, when they're not working, they're just hanging out with everybody. You know, those things you kind of, you got to figure out how that etiquette works. And it's hard, but I do think that people should at least, I wish I had gone to LA and spent more time there. I've been to LA a bunch, but to actually go there and spend time there, because that is where you know, it's like going on a pilgrimage, right? Like, I think as Christians, we should go to Jerusalem, and we should, I mean, I'm not comparing Hollywood to these things, but it's good to know where it came from. And the people that are still making the deals are there, but the business itself is everywhere now. I mean, Georgia was the number one spot. We're not anymore. But you can go anywhere in the world now and work in the film business, you know, Greece makes shows, you know, Every country you can name has people doing TV shows, or it's the pride and the vanity that wants to make it in Hollywood, you know, and if you can be happy with not having that career, you know, then I think that you can pursue a lot more things. But there's also a place out there. I mean, not everybody out there is prideful and vain, but, you know.
0: No, of course not. But it's, you know, that idea like, well, I don't want to make it in Atlanta. I want to make it in LA. Like, that's kind of that's the goofy part, right? But it's, but if it's really about the craft and it's about doing the work, there are a lot of places that you could be and really do well.
1: Well, I mean, my wife as an actress, like, she's an actress. She is a very good actress. We had a point when we were dating when I was going to see her act, and I was thinking to myself, all right, if she's not good, I have to either break up with her or figure out how to tell her to pursue something else. And I don't know if that's going to go well. Anyway, she's a good actress. There are a lot of good actresses and actors running middle school theater plays. There are a lot of good actors that just do commercials, that just do smaller productions. You really got to think, like, how am I going to make a living doing this? And if you really love it, you'll figure out a way to make a living. I'm very, very fortunate. I was right place, right time. People say that there's a lot of luck in the film business. That can all go away very quickly. It's almost gone away a bunch. It almost went away for health reasons. It almost went away for strike reasons. It's almost gone away for, you know, wanting to change careers at one point, not really getting out of the film business, but trying to do something adjacent. So it's just one of those things that if you look at it as making a living, I meet people all the time that want to get into stunts, and then I figure out they really just want to be an actor. And I like to say, you know, if you name one of the Christopher Nolan and Steven Spielberg can probably still go to the grocery store and people would just be like, they look familiar, you know. But if you become like that superstar, your regular life is gone. You know, you're not able to do those things anymore. It comes with a price, and you got to count that price on both ends, right? Christ said, what builder would not count the price before they start building something? And I was very fortunate that I had a great partner in the beginning that counted those costs with me. And we're still recalculating it. I mean, we're constantly going, is this still worth it? Is it not worth it? Where am I going to be when I can't, be as physical as I am now?
0: Yeah. Well, and that's an interesting part of it, right? Like in terms of doing the actual stunts, it's very physical. Did you end up with just a ton of broken bones? Like, and how does that work into as a career in stunt? Like if you have a huge injury, you're just out of work for a long time, right? Like how does all that work? I guess if you're good, you don't have injuries. Is that true? Or what do you think?
1: No. That's definitely not true. I have a pretty good bone density. I'll just say that. But I think that I was told this early on that stunt performers are like pro athletes. You know, there's not many of them in their 30s. And when you're in your 30s, you're looking at the 20-year-olds going, I don't know if I want to go up against this person. The shelf life of a stuntman is longer than that, obviously. But also when it comes to injury, it's unfortunate. I mean, a lot of times we plan, like I've had surgeries that I planned around holidays. I've had other things that I've planned. Things you'll meet stunt people that have shoulder surgeries that they've been needing to get for 5 years and they just haven't gotten them. Some people will get injured and they don't want anybody to know because that means that they won't get work. Not like a pro athlete. A pro athlete, they might get injured and never play on the field again, but at least through their injury, they're still on the payroll. And then they might get kicked off the team later, but there's a transition. For us, there's no transition. So a lot of us look into what are we going to do when we get older, in pro sports, do you become a coach? Do you become a sports announcer? Do you become, do you open a gym? What do you do? Do you create a brand? Stunts do the same thing. We look at stunt coordinating. We look at wire design. We look at driving. I mean, you can drive a car until you're well into your 70s. And maybe even, there's stunt guys driving even older than that. So you kind of find these little extra outlets. Directing is a route. There's some very big directors right now. I mean, people who follow action know about, the John Wick directors and the Fall Guy movie was directed by a stuntman. It is a path to directing because we are so involved in the process. The golden watch strategy, like the corporate ladder strategy would be, you start off as a really good stuntman, then you start doubling a really big actor, get their contract. And then that actor starts suggesting that you coordinate their shows, and then you start coordinating their shows, and then you start second unit directing every now and then. So they'll need another unit to go do, you would think like a hand insert, but also you do the close-up of your actor and then you go to a big wide shot of them getting blasted through the window. You can do that another day with a smaller group of people. So then they'll start second unit directing. And then if you're lucky and you're fortunate, you'll start directing movies once you get older. And there are some people that have very, very clearly showed how that path is possible. But again, you're talking about a very small amount of jobs out there for stuntmen directors. It's more prevalent in China. They have action directors a lot more. I don't know if that's still as prevalent now as it used to be, but so there is this path that you go, but if you approach it like a pro athlete, and then you think about like how many pro athlete head coaches are there of football teams, right? Some stunt guys get into writing, some stunt guys get into producing. We called writing what I call my wheelchair strategy. So if I ever broke my back, I love writing. We talked about my mom being an author. I'm not a professional writer, but I love storytelling and I love writing. I've always enjoyed doing it. I hate sitting down for a very long time. So if I'm forced to sit down because I broke my back, then I already have written some things, but I'd write a whole bunch more and try to sell it. It's like an alternate income. So it's not just within the window of stunts. There's a lot of different ways people go. So it's just kind of, it depends on if you hit that head on or you don't. And we started talking about that. My wife and I started talking about that in about my mid-30s. We were like, okay, where am I going next? Because I can still hit the ground. I just don't get up as fast as I used to, you know?
0: Right.
1: I'll pop up. Like, let's do this again. This is amazing. I'm like, that was it, right? You want to go again? Okay, well, all right, let's do this again. You know, it changes the older you get, so.
0: I bet it does. I bet. Well, and it is, like you said, it's a big difference, but athletes are on the payroll the whole time. But you know, when you're doing stunt work, it's kind of piecework, right? Like you get paid for this event and then you get paid for that event. And that can be hard. That can be very hard. But all right. So tell me a little bit about your mom. Actually, you just mentioned that she was an author. What was your mom writing? What was she doing?
1: So my mom was a ghostwriter. That's most of what she's written. Cool. She wrote a book when I was in college called Long Way Off, and basically about parenting four boys and being a preacher's wife. She's a poet as well. She just had her 10-year anniversary. So she's the CEO of a nonprofit in Clarkston, Georgia, which is right outside of Stone Mountain, which is a suburb of Atlanta. So it's the refugee capital of the United States. And she has a coffee shop that employs refugees and basically helps them assimilate into American culture, helps them learn English, helps them, you know, do paperwork, but also gives them they get paid better than Starbucks, you know, they learn. And so she's been involved with that for 10 years now. They just had their 10-year anniversary. So she's busy. She's about to retire from that. I'm sorry, Mom. I'm pretty sure that's public information. if it's not public information, then guess what? She's about to retire. Within the next year, she's working on finding a replacement. And I think she's going to focus a lot more on her poetry and her writing. I definitely inherited those wordsmithing skills from her and my dad. I mean, my dad was very, very good at writing and speaking. Obviously giving sermons. And my mom as well, you know, my mom's a very good public speaker. And you know, I think that, you know, getting back to the Orthodox angle of things, I mean, when we converted, I gave a talk at our church on like a Wednesday night. And at the end of it, you know, a bunch of people asked me questions about our journey. And one woman, one Yaya, raised her hand and said, she goes, so a lot of Protestants have problems with the Theotokos. She goes, did you have any problems with the Theotokos? And I said, look, I'm a Southern Baptist preacher's son. I love my mom. I had no problem with the Theotokos. I mean, I love my mom. And I love my mom more now, because I've learned how much God loves his mother than I did before we became Orthodox. And, you know, that's one of those many blind spots that is unfortunate. I think that when I think about our journey into Orthodoxy and all the things we went through, the number one thing I think in hindsight, looking back, is it feels like all of those churches are motherless, you know, and that's the best way I can describe where I came from. The churches we visited, I'm not saying that the churches that other Protestants are going to are that way. They may not be, but the feeling I get, the feeling we had, and looking back then, I didn't know that's what it was. Back then, I just thought, oh, it's the same thing, but different, same thing, but different, same thing, but different. Mm-hmm. But I think what it really was is it's motherless, you know, and to be in a church that has a mother has been so transformative for us, you know, and I mean, you know, it's easy to see why they think we worship Mary, because if you have that Western view of salvation, then there is no gold medal human for all of humanity, right? Yeah. Like everybody gets a medal, which is so fun. Everybody gets a medal. You get a medal, you get a medal, you know, you believe in Jesus, here's a medal, you know, but in the Orthodox faith, it's like, no, you know, there's gold, there's silver, there's bronze. And then there's the Theotokos, you know, who undid Eve's curse and is the most holy human that's ever existed. And she's a mom. I mean, could you imagine having that as your mother? you know, forget about it. And it would be, you know, riveting. And I had a really

0: transferred, but been exemplified by my love for the Theotokos and vice versa, you know? So, yeah.
1: I like that. That's beautiful. And it makes sense. It really makes sense to me. I think, you know, so many of us grow up with just this sort of knee jerk reaction to multiple things. Right. And some of it saints and Mary, especially, right. Just this, this like, it's almost like being suspicious of her, which is so crazy. And I, you know, so often people are like, well, why would she be so holy? And it's like, well, I mean, she lived in the temple. Her parents were very holy. Like, it's actually incredibly believable that a young woman, you know, at 14 years old could be, in fact, very, very pious and beautiful and faithful. And then God lives inside of her for 9 months. Well, I mean, come on.
0: Yeah.
1: That would be so transformative. How would you ever go back to anything else after having that kind of contact with God? It's just... And it's beautiful when you really appreciate it. And it's weird to think for how many years we didn't appreciate it or get it, you know, but it seems so obvious now.
0: It does. Yeah.
1: Well, that's
0: so
1: neat.
0: Clear. Yeah.
1: Well, I love talking to you, Matt. I love hearing about your parents in particular, just really what a lovely experience you've had growing up and being able to have these conversations and all of this with your parents. It's really quite wonderful. But,
0: Yeah.
1: And so, and you have kids too. So now you've got
0: I didn't talk about that at all.
1: I know, but you've got, well, you talked about your role models. So that's pretty cool.
0: Yeah.
1: Well, great. Well, please send our love to Clarissa and thank you so much for coming on the show.
0: Yeah. Thank you. Thank you very much.
1: That's great. And thank you to our audience. Thanks for joining us. Come on back next week for another Everyday Orthodox Christian. We'll talk to you soon. Bye-bye.

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1: Well, good evening and welcome to Orthodoxy Live, your live call-in show about the Orthodox faith, her teachings and traditions. I'm your host, Father Evan, and we are streaming to you live here on Ancient Faith Radio. I'm glad you're with us. Now, it's been a couple weeks since I've been actually live. There's been a couple of mailbag episodes that have gone on air while we began the Lenten journey, and that's really

0: kind of the reason why it gets a little bit choppy during Lent. You know, as a priest, there are a number of services that occur during the week, increased service times, and really the load gets rather crazy. I was visiting a parish this week, and I'll talk about that in a minute, but someone there said that they, you know, they had been filling in, let's say, they're a deacon for their parish priest who's out on medical leave. And they were telling me, gosh, I don't think I'll ever say that a priest only works a few hours a week and that on Sunday, especially seeing the load that they carry. You know, in general, a priest during the years is going hard, but when Lent comes, it can be 6-7 days a week for a long 6-7 weeks. You know, it's just that's the way it goes. And so the last couple Sundays, unfortunately, with services, wasn't able to be on air, but hey, I'm on air tonight. It's March 8th. It's 2026. We have completed, if you will, the second week of our Lenten journey. And if you'd like to call with a question that's on your mind about Christianity, about the Orthodox Church, you can do that at 1-855-237-2346. That's 1-855-AF-RADIO. Well, being on air tonight is always a privilege, and just on Friday, I got up at 4 a.m. here, Mountain Time, got in my car, and we have been in the biggest drought in the state's history, meaning no snow, woke up at 4 in the morning to get on the road, and a blizzard had hit Fort Collins, which was crazy, driving down to DIA so that I could fly to Newark. And about 20, 30 minutes into the drive, I thought, I'm not going to make it. I'm going to have to turn around. Luckily, I was able to get to DIA safely and get on a plane and went out to a beautiful parish in Ashbury Park, Ocean City, New Jersey, just outside of Newark, St. George Greek Orthodox Church, and got to spend just over, you know, 36 hours with the community there. My good friend Deacon Emmanuel Tsarnas was my host. The parish is led by Father Andrew Eugenis, gave a retreat and took as our content portions of my latest book, Toolkit for Spiritual Growth 2. Lots of new friends and some old friends, if any of them are listening in. A shout out to all of them. It was such a joy to be with them. A bit hard on the body, especially as I get older, because then at 5 o'clock, was back in a plane, headed back to Denver, and landed, of course, yesterday evening, but like many of you, the clock sprung forward. So got to bed around 11:30, up very early this morning to head to church and hear confessions before the start of divine services. And then got home just this afternoon, right before the show started, to be with you here on Orthodoxy Live. So it's always a bit of a grind this time of year, but in service to Christ and his church and to his people. So the other thing I just want to mention again before I get going here with some questions, there is a movie out, and if you can find it near you, just highly recommend you go see it. It's called El Tanto por Cristo. We actually here in Loveland tonight are doing a show at the Rialto Theater at 5:30. I'm not at the show because I'm here. But incredible show. You can Google information about it. And I just recommend that you take a look. And if you get a chance to go see that show, go see it. It's really nice to see some wonderful films about Orthodoxy being produced. A lot of people know about Man of God. But there are films coming out, and this has been a good thing, right? To bring the church into, let's say, the mainstream and have people encounter the church that way. Lastly, I'd say this. I get, especially this time of year, just dozens and dozens and dozens. I mean, I had some this morning from my own people about confession, its meaning, how to do it, how to prepare, what to say, you know, all of that. And, you know, if you hear my voice right now, go buy this book. If you've got a question about confession, I wrote the book for you, Toolkit for Spiritual Growth 2. The second section is on confession. I go through all of that, you know, what is the theology? What is the meaning? You know, what should I be doing? And then a very long FAQ in an attempt to sort of answer the questions I get every year about this incredible and important tool for our spiritual growth. So anyway, if you're going to email me with a question about confession, I'm going to ask you, have you read my book? And I'm going to point to that right away. All right. Well, with that, let's get out to the phones. Again, you're listening to Orthodoxy Live. It's March 8th, 2026. If you're a fan of the show, you know the last couple of weeks we've been doing mailbag episodes because I've been busy with services. But tonight we're on air. We're live if you like to call in. So let's go out to our first caller and take a call from Amanda. Amanda, welcome to the program.
1: Hello, Father Evan.
0: Hey, Amanda. Where are you calling from?
1: I'm calling from Reading, Pennsylvania.
0: Reading, Pennsylvania. So I was near you. I mean, I was in Newark, but, you know, not right there in Reading. So, but where in the state is Reading?
1: I think you know where I am because you were going to come and basically talk to the parish that I go to, which is St. Constantine in Helen. With Father Theodore. It's on the eastern side of PA.
0: Oh, you're at Father Theodore's parish.
1: Mm-hmm.
0: Did you find out why I wasn't able to come?
1: I did, yes.
0: Well, I'll share it with our audience. I had two emergency crowns put in, and that's not any fun. And that procedure started at 4 o'clock, and I think Father Theodore's Zoom call was at 5, or put it in East Coast time, it's 6 and 7. So there was no way I was going to make it. Needless to say, I'm sorry I missed that, and hopefully another time. You have a wonderful parish priest. Oh my gosh, how fortunate are you?
1: Yeah, I'm still honestly getting to know him and everyone there. I've only attended my third Divine Liturgy there today. So,
0: okay.
1: Yeah, but he added me to the Zoom class that they're doing, and I saw on the email, and I'm a member of the Orthodoxy Live fan club, so to speak.
0: That's sweet.
1: And so when I thought you were going to go, I was excited to, you know, to hear what you had to say about the class. So,
0: Well, Amanda, let me just put you at ease and in a right frame of mind. I am, you know, a humble, sinful, and not very knowledgeable priest. And when I went out to St. George this last week on Friday, Saturday, you know, some people came up who listened to the show. They're like, I can't believe you're here. And I said, oh, gosh, trust me, it's not a big deal. At all. You know, I providentially, long ago, you know, John Maddox heard me speak at a conference and he had this show in mind and thought, oh, I think you'd be perfect for the show. I still wonder why he would have ever thought that, but nonetheless, here I am. And it's a little bit like, you know, several, Christians through history who end up serving the Lord, but do so with all their brokenness in tow. So, I'm glad this show has been helpful to you though. That's great. Great to hear. You know, if you remember, after, our call, make sure and reach out to Father Theodore and tell him Father Evan says hello and sorry that I had to get two crowns put in, but, I gave him an alternative date. So hopefully that'll work out.
1: Yeah, hopefully so.
0: Yeah. So how did you even find Orthodoxy? I'm always curious about that.
1: Well, I sort of have a long and complicated story with Christianity, which I won't share on the air. But in my journey back to Christianity, you know, I went back to non-denominational Protestantism in the church that I was familiar with in the area. And in reading my Bible, it just seemed like there was such a difference between what I practice in my church and what's taught in my church and what it seemed like the apostles practiced. And sort of through that study, or me being kind of curious, I came across Orthodoxy, and it's actually been well over a year of me reading about it, reading books. I read Becoming Orthodox by Father Peter Gilchrist and some other books. So anyway, I finally gathered up the courage to walk to the Orthodox Church 4 weeks ago.
0: What was that like?
1: It was a little overwhelming, especially when everyone started turning around and saying Christ is in our midst. I was not
0: expecting that. Yeah, and you're like, what do I say?
1: What is happening? It was overwhelming, but it was beautiful and, very full. Like, the fullness of the faith comes up a lot in the reading that I do, and I can really see that when I walk into the building. There really is a fullness there.
0: I did say to someone, and I've written the same, that it can also be like watching a really good foreign film without the subtitles.
1: I didn't know that there was a book of that guided you through the divine liturgy until three quarters of the way through, and someone was like, "Here, you can look at this book. We're on page 70."
0: Like, well, that would have been awesome to know, right? Well, I not that long ago, it was a month and a half ago, I was asked to write a retreat for clergy in the Orthodox Church, who are, many of them, you know, dealing with this, you know, wave of interest in Orthodoxy. And one of the points that I wanted to make was, you know, the challenges and the difficulties that someone like yourself will have to endure and go through. I mean, there's so much that you have to integrate and appropriate because you're coming into Orthodoxy, and things like not only the service, but, you know, just terms and language and body position. And, you know, there's just, you know, all of these things are not things that you would know. And, you know, on the flip side, someone who's Orthodox has had, you know, myself, I've had decades to integrate these things, right? And you sort of walk into it like, boop, here you go. Let's see if you can figure this out. It's a lot. It's a lot. So God bless you, Amanda. And let me know how the journey continues. So, yeah, what's on your mind?
1: Yeah, so it kind of does have to do with what you were saying just now, actually. And, you know, part of the reason why I said I'm part of the Orthodoxy Live fan club, so to speak, is that I work about 20 hours a week, an evening job, the past couple of weeks has just been filled with listening to Orthodoxy Live over a year back. Like, I've listened for, you know, 20 hours a week of Orthodoxy Live.
0: Wow. Okay, Amanda, let's go.
1: So, that's helping fill me in on the millions of questions that I have as someone who hasn't been steeped in this my whole life. Yeah. And so, you know, in going, I've spoken to the priest, one of the priests at Saints Constantine and Helen, and, you know, he gave me some things to do. I have a couple of icons now. I have a little prayer book, and I've been praying. And, you know, my husband is not as interested in Orthodoxy as I am. And so my question is, to get to the actual question, I have imposter syndrome, I think. I feel like I am appropriating something. I feel like I am faking, almost. Like, this isn't something for me. This isn't something I should be doing. I feel like an outsider. And so, you know, I do, when I'm praying in front of him, you know, if he's just sitting on the couch and I'm praying at my prayer corner, you know, making the sign of the cross, I honestly feel a little dumb. Because, you know, I just feel silly. And I'm wondering,
0: self-conscious.
1: I don't know if there's a question there so much as just what do I do? Or do you have any advice about that?
0: Well, okay. I'll tell you something that may not seem in any way related. But so since I was little, I always felt like there was something I should be doing that I never got a chance to do. And I'm going to get to that in a second. But so I grew up here in Colorado. My mother was a child of immigrant parents. And so as a result, you know, her parents from the old country, they didn't allow her to do much. You know, she kind of lived as if she had been brought up back in Greece. And so she was pretty restricted in terms of activities. And my mother is really into sports, but she never got to do them. So one of the things that my mother really wanted to do was ski. And that makes sense. She lived in Colorado. It's, you know, one of the greatest places in the world to go ski. And because she never really got to learn to ski, she was just really certain and adamant that that opportunity would not pass her children's, you know, lives, right? So we would have a chance to. So from the time I was little, you know, kindergarten and beyond, before, I was skiing, and we skied a lot. You know, we were in a ski club. I love to tell people, you know, growing up, my gym class during the week, you could basically sign up to ski on Saturday, right? And so it was just part of it. You know, just part of life. I became a really good skier. Now, here's something my mom would probably be upset to hear. I didn't really like it. You know, I didn't really love it. I always thought I should be a surfer.
1: In Colorado.
0: Yeah, I mean, you can't. But I was like, that's what I'm supposed to be doing. I'm supposed to be surfing. I'm not supposed to be skiing. I'm doing the skiing thing. And you know, I became really good at it. And certainly there are times where I'm like, you know, this is really, it's really a lovely, lovely, beautiful sport. And I've made, you know, some great memories, especially with my kids and friends doing it. And there are times when you go that truly it is one of the most exquisite things. You know, you're up high in the mountains above 10,000, 11,000 feet, you know, big blanket of snow, maybe even the sun's out. And it's just you on your skis, and it's truly incredible, right? But I just never felt like that was what I was supposed to be doing, you know? I was supposed to be surfing. So when I turned 50, friends of ours took my wife and I to Hawaii. And for my 50th birthday, I finally got a chance to take surfing lessons. And I got up. I mean, my wife paid for the pictures, you know, after it, because she wanted me to have pictures of me surfing, you know. And it was fabulous. But I felt the whole time like I was an imposter. Like, I was so self-conscious, you know. I was out there with, you know, these, you know, 6-year-olds, you know. I didn't know what I was doing. I mean, I spent most of the day just tumbling off the board and swallowing seawater, you know. And why am I telling you that? Because sometimes the thing that is most deeply rooted in our heart is something that we've never had the opportunity to do and participate in. And when we finally get that chance, it's not going to be as if it comes naturally to us. You know, I'm still convinced that I should be a surfer, or I should have been a surfer. And well, I think to many people's, you know, outside opinion that day's probably passed, but I could probably move to California and become like, you know, a mediocre surfer, I guess, if I went out there every day. So, you know, for you, you know, like me learning to surf, I think that's just the way it's going to be, at least for the foreseeable future. You know, you're not going to know how to stand on the board. You're not going to know when to turn it, when exactly, you know, you should be moving your knees up and how to do that. And then forget turning, right? Yeah, you're just going to be ungraceful and goofy. And that's how it's going to be. And, you know, first time you kiss an icon or make a prostration or the sign of the cross, you know, or bake even the offering bread, it's just going to feel like you're doing something that maybe you in your deepest heart know is where you need to be and what you want to be doing, but you're just going to feel goofy and like you shouldn't be there and self-conscious. And there's no like quick fix. You know, there's no way to become a great surfer except to surf every day. And there's no way to sort of integrate yourself into the life of the church except by doing these things each and every day. Now, I don't know if that sounds completely ridiculous. And this is the first time I've ever used a surfing analogy on the show in 14 years. but does it make a little bit of sense to you?
1: Yeah, it does. It does. I don't know what else to say beyond it. That was a really good analogy, so I appreciate it.
0: Yeah, yeah. You just got to get out there. You just got to, you know, every day you got to go surfing a little bit. Some days, you know, the day's going to be perfect and the wave's just right, and you're going to catch a couple and you'll be like, wow. There's going to be other days where you just never get up and you just, it's cold and it was uncomfortable and your skin's itchy in that suit. And you're just like, what is this? Like you put on that wetsuit. I remember putting that on. I'm like, what is this thing? I just feel so stupid and idiotic, you know, and I don't even know how to carry this board, you know? And I think that the suit chafed my thighs and, you know, so that's going to be the deal for a bit. And then eventually, you know, then eventually it's going to feel completely and totally natural. I think the surfers say tubular, right? It's just going to be, you're going to do it, and you're not even going to think about it, right? It's just going to be second nature. And that's, you know, I have the same thing as a priest. You know, sometimes I'm standing at the altar and I'm like, are you kidding me? Like me up here, this is ridiculous. And, you know, I kind of catch myself. And then there's other moments where I'm in it. And it's every part of my being. So yeah, give it a go and, touch base in a little while. Let me know how you're doing.
1: Yeah, I definitely will. Thank you so much for your story and for encouraging me. And I will keep on falling off my board until I can stay
0: right,
1: on.
0: Right. I guess we could say radical. All right, Amanda. Great talking to you. Nice meeting you.
1: Yes, you too. All right, bye-bye.
0: Okay, bye-bye. Well, you're listening to Orthodoxy Live here on Ancient Faith Radio, and the number to call is 1-855-237-2346. That's 1-855-AF-RADIO. We're streaming to you live here. It's March 8th, 2026. We just completed the second week of Lent. And here's an email that came in. So, you know, people call. People are streaming with us on YouTube and Facebook, and they put questions in the chat box, and people also email their questions at orthodoxylive@ancientfaith.com. And this comes from Costa from Philly. He writes in, "Hi, Father Evan. My name is Costa. I'm a cradle Greek Orthodox Christian from Philadelphia. Since I know you usually ask on the air which church people attend, I go to Evangelismos, or that's also in English known as the Annunciation, celebrated on March 25th, is the Annunciation of Gabriel's announcing to Mary that she's going to have the Christ child, in Elkins Park with Father John Johns. And if he's listening..." He writes, "Yes, I know I'm very bad with attendance, and I need to work on that." Well, by the way, Father John Johns is a classmate of mine, and I know Father John Johns. So when you go back to church, Costa, make sure and tell him hello from Father Evan. However, my question was regarding the church's stance on tattoos. I know when I was younger, almost nobody had tattoos, but now I'm seeing a lot of younger Greeks with tattoos. Not sure if that's people who are irreligious or not, but I know, for instance, Serbians who are Orthodox and tend to be religious tend to have a bunch of them. So I was curious of the church's stance. Well, you know, I don't know if we could say, well, this group of people, you know, Serbs or young Greeks or, you know, I don't know, people from Wales, between the ages of 35 and 42, you know, they seem to get tattoos and it's appropriate. But I do know that, you know, your general description, is correct. I mean, when I was growing up, Nobody really had tattoos. And over the last 20 years or so, it's become the thing to do. Like, everybody's getting tattoos. Young people, old people, housewives, you name it. And the truth is, the church's stance is that we shouldn't. We shouldn't tattoo the body. But rather, the body in and of itself is beautiful as God created it. You know, it's the same to say with, you know, excessive piercings, you know, and augmentations to our just to your body. These are things that the church says, no, we should treat the body. We should eat right and clean, right? Modestly. We should care for the body, you know, dress appropriately, clean the body. It is the temple of a living God, and it's part of our spiritual life, right? And so tattooing is not something the church supports, and it really, you know, encourages, let's say, the faithful to reconsider this trend. Now, I'm going to tell you, I remember asking my dad about tattooing when I was a boy, because a lot of the, let's say, some of the older servicemen and that came to his diner had been tattooed when they were in the service when they were younger. And those tattoos didn't look so good later in life. And my dad, you know, would remind me that, you know, life is longer than the maybe 6 month to 1 year horizon you have when you're younger. And the choices you make will often have long ranging impact on your life. So take a breath and think about it. And, you know, a lot of the imagery that people have for tattoos is not in line with the gospel. I mean, I know that people will tattoo words like love on their, you know, maybe even scripture verses or a cross. But I would just encourage you to take a pause, reconsider. You know, I think if you avoid getting a tattoo, you're not going to regret that in a few years, right? And go to church, Costa. Go to church every Sunday. Do everything you can to make sure that you're faithfully in church, right? And go meet with Father John Johns. Tell him hello. If you've got the courage to do it, maybe even schedule a time for confession and reconnect, okay? Thanks for the question. All right. So let's take a quick break. We're halfway into the show, and we'll take a quick break. We'll be back in less than a minute.
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0: Hi, this is Father Evan Armitas, priest at St. Spirit on Greek Orthodox Church in Loveland, Colorado, and the host of the Ancient Faith Radio Sunday night call-in show, Orthodoxy Live. 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
0: Well, welcome back to the show, and if you'd like to dial in, we have open lines at 1-855-237-2346. And so one of our listeners has sent in a question on YouTube, and a question is about the issue of the filioque. Tim writes in, I have a question. Why did the filioque only become an issue around the time of the Great Schism? Quote. I'm reading some history from pre-Schism West, and it's used as far back as the 400 or 500s. Well, Tim, I think there's a really simple and straightforward answer to that. So the use of the filioque was not universal. It was introduced really in, if you will, the council that first used it was the Council of Toledo, which happened in Spain, 589, and it was used to counter the Arian heresy. But that's not an ecumenical council. That's not a council in which the church agrees to the creedal formula. In fact, the council that, you know, solidified the creed in the form that we have, and the acceptance of that both in the East and the West has been and was the universal witness of the church. Now, always within the church's life and history, there are things that occur, let's say regionally, locally. Sometimes that local or regional experience is brought forward to, let's say, the universal church and accepted, and often it is not. And so there's your problem, is that, you know, a regional or local expression became the universal expression. And then there's a lot of history as to how that happened and its point, the point of that, right? And sort of the thought that, you know, many in the West had that, like, this is actually the correct way to go about it, and thinking that, you know, that the Eastern expression was wrong. But really, the Eastern expression of the creed and the Western expression of the creed were the same and agreed to. So, you know, without getting into some of the sort of eventual theological problems that come from that use of the Spirit proceeding from the Father and the Son, the simple answer is that it was not, the local use was not a universal or ecumenical decision, or was it accepted ecumenically? So that's why by the time of the schism comes, you know, this becomes a highlighted issue, right? It's sort of like the West is going to adopt this as a universal expression of Trinitarian theology when it's a local expression and not accepted by the universal church. So there you go. Again, you're listening to Orthodoxy Live here in Ancient Faith. Number to call, 1-855-237-2346. Someone writes in and asks, what is the Orthodox and or patristic understanding of God making man in his image? Well, interestingly enough, after church today, there were a few visitors who stayed after the service for quite some time. We're kind of wandering around inside the church, looking at the iconography and discussing things. And as I was finishing up about an hour or so after services, I stopped and visited them a little bit. And this question came up. You know, what does this mean? You know, one of the things that we need to say is that this idea that man and woman are made in God's image, we should add, and likeness, that's what the scriptures say, means that, you know, humanity is unique. The scriptures do not talk about, you know, the trees being made in God's image. They certainly, the trees are part of his creation, right? And he created the plants, the trees, you know, the oceans, the rivers, the mountains, and those things give witness to God. But humanity is made in God's image. The Greek eikona, which is often translated as icon, right, or reflection. So there's this unique reality that humanity is a reflection of God, and that reality and sort of the qualities that go along with that reality are going to be things like, you know, freedom of will, right? That's a reflection of God's freedom, love. Mercy, forgiveness, right? These are qualities, and they reflect, you know, who God is. And, you know, unlike, let's say, maybe the birds of the air, we can, as human beings, because of our freedom, we can choose not to reflect God's image. We can, if you will, cover the image of God. We can attempt to even disfigure it. We can't efface it. You know, it's like a coin that gets stamped, you know, with the, let's say, image of one of the presidents here in the United States, you know, like a quarter or a half dollar gets stamped. You know, that image is there, but by abuse and misuse, you know, that image might sort of be hard to see, but it's indelible, right? It's stamped upon us, right? Never can the creature lose its connection to its creator. And so that's the other thing, is that, you know, you and I, made in God's image, are forever linked. Right? We're forever linked to our creator. It's also, if you will, to agree, the glory of humanity. And it's such a wonderful thing to think that, you know, God created us in his image. Now the likeness part, that's the part that to a degree can, come into, let's say, we can be like God or very dislike him, right? So, you know, if we're unforgiving, if we're unmerciful, if we don't live with love towards our neighbor, but only love for ourselves, then we're not very like God. And so, if you will, that can be transient. That can change. It's mutable, if you will, as like the image isn't. So, you know, that's a quick summary. You know, anyway. All right. All right. Another question that comes in, on YouTube is related to military service. And this is, Stars at Night writes in and says, how does Orthodoxy reconcile military service? I feel called to the church, but also to the military. And in my case, to build a stable, quote unquote, life. You know, this comes up, you know, right now, unfortunately, there's lots of violence going on. And U.S. military forces have been deployed in various places. And I do not believe that violence is the answer. And that's, you know, Christ speaking. It's not Father Evan's idea. And so, you know, what does the church do? Well, the church understands that military service does, it is, if you will, a thing in the world. And those who serve in the military, we treat with respect and honor. We understand their role. But if they're called upon to act violently in the world, and, you know, like, for example, in defense of the innocent, and they have to take life, the church deals with that in the sense that, you know, when a life is taken, even in the defense of the innocent, that is a tragedy, right? And so there's a process that someone who served in the military goes through when they're reintegrated into the life of the church. You know, many people will serve in the military and their jobs will not lead to that. They might be in the medical corps. They could be, you know, my assistant is a chaplain in the military. And they serve a very, you know, important role, but one that isn't connected to, let's say, making war. But they're in a helping profession. You know, there's accountants and quartermasters and all the rest. So, you know, if I was to encourage someone in the military service who was going in as a Christian, I would say, you know, pick an area of military service in which you can serve, and won't be called upon, right, to, you know, aim, shoot, and kill, right? So something to think about. Anyway, all right. So again, if you'd like to call into the show, 1-855-237-9227, 2346. Another question coming in from YouTube. Hi there. I'm exploring Orthodoxy. We are traditional Catholics. What do I do if my husband doesn't want to go down this road? Well, look, you have to move very slowly in a situation like you're describing. You can't drag someone. You can't push someone. But you also have to be honest, right? And so I think there's a lot of discussion time. There's a lot of patience. And, you know, like I said, you have to move slow. You can't leave your spouse behind, especially because that may lead to discord within the marriage, right? Now, this is a fine line I have to walk because, you know, maybe evidence to the contrary, you know, I spent a lot of time around the Roman Catholic Church and went to a Jesuit college and have a love for Roman Catholicism, explored it deeply, but eventually made the decision that I didn't think the fullness of the faith was found in the Roman Catholic Church. Now, that being said, I don't like to be disparaging about Roman Catholicism. I think there's a number of beautiful, wonderful, and true things within the Roman Catholic Church. You know, I was out at this talk on the East Coast, and you know, Catholics were there as well, you know. But I do think the fullness of the faith is found within Orthodoxy. And I think as Roman Catholics, often when they begin to explore Orthodoxy, they find the same to be true. So, you know, you just got to take your time, you know, and you've got to make sure that your discussions around this are not arguments. They're honest exploration and curiosity and dialogue are primary, not attempting to win, right? That wouldn't be helpful at all. So, you know, just take your time, Aurora, just take your time, have lots of conversations. Maybe at some point, you know, invite your husband to go sit down, with an Orthodox priest to discuss things, and then go see your Roman Catholic priest and discuss things and just move slow. Okay. God bless you. Thanks for writing. Okay. Let's go back out to the phones and we'll take a call, from Amber. Amber, welcome to the program.
3: Hi, Father Adam. Father bless.
0: The Lord bless you. Hey, where are you calling from?
3: I'm from Portland, Oregon.
0: No way. Okay. Way back in the day, I spent a fair amount of time in Portland. I used to live in Seattle. So are you a native of Portland?
3: No, we moved here about 12 years ago.
0: Oh, where from?
3: All over Alaska, New Mexico. We just kind of move around.
0: Huh? Are you used to the gray and the rain and all that?
3: Oh yeah, we really like it here.
0: Yeah, it's a lovely city. I couldn't get accustomed to the weather of the Northwest. It was really hard for me. I couldn't stay. But it's where my wife's from, you know. Anyway, do you go to church there in Portland?
3: I do. I attend St. George's Antiochian Orthodox Church.
0: Lovely. I've never been to there. I've been to St. John's in Portland, but I haven't been to St. George's. Is it right in the city or suburb?
3: It's over on the other side, on the Gresham side. If you're ever in Portland again, you should go. We just finished an iconography project that just the whole inside of our parish is now covered with these amazing icons. It's so beautiful.
0: How lovely. Yeah, I would love to visit. Well, let your parish priest know. I'll come do a retreat sometime out in Portland. I'd love to see your church.
3: That would be wonderful.
0: Yeah. Well, what's on your mind?
3: Well, so my question is, because sometimes I do go to St. John's, like they have a Bible study that I like to go to, and it's closer to my house. So sometimes I'll go, and they encourage us to do a lot of pan-Orthodox things around town, which is fun. But I notice it's really interesting when, especially we're getting into the litanies, at our parish in the Antiochian Litany. It's always usually worded as keep us, but when I'm at St. John's, they'll word it help us, save us, and have mercy on us and protect us. And so there's that difference between protect and keep, which sounds like it's a very different contemplative idea. And so I was just curious about how the word choice and what that in that experience in the litanies and what how the Greek gets translated differently there.
0: Yeah. Yeah. You know, that's the challenge, right? Is that, take the liturgy, its composition was in Greek. And it's hard to translate from one language to another. You can never get an exact translation, right? We know that from how the scriptures are translated. It's very, very difficult. And add to the fact that, the Greek is rather nuanced. It's not the same as modern Greek, right? It's a language that was used and crafted by the most exquisite of theologians. These liturgies, St. John Chrysostom, St. Basil the Great, St. Gregory. These are Cappadocians, right? These are fathers. Gregory with the Presanctified is not necessarily classified as a Cappadocian, but Basil and John are. And so, regardless of the fact that they were Christian theologians, they still, if you just put them, let's say, within the world, they are some of the brightest people ever, sort of like St. Paul, St. Paul, we don't often notice his genius, right? He's an absolute genius. He also happens to be incredibly faithful and holy, right? And so his writings are very, they're nuanced. So you're just going to face that reality when we take something like that and we try to bring it into modern English. And as you know, language isn't static, right? Mm-hmm. So yeah. A word, that we're using, do you have kids?
3: I do, yeah.
0: Are they teenagers?
3: But she's 21 now, but
0: okay. So she's an adult, right?
3: Yeah.
0: I mean, so I have adult children. I have one teenager left and they use words like my daughter the other day said, oh, blah, blah. Yeah, I was there and I just got cooked. Mm-hmm. She meant, she didn't mean she got cooked like in a pan. Right. And she didn't mean she got burned at the beach. She was playing in a college soccer game and they got cooked, meaning we got worked over, right? And so, yeah, it's very hard. And so you're going to see, and the Antiochian Archdiocese is going to use a translation that they've approved through their hierarch, right? And then within the Greek Archdiocese, the approved translation is going to come through their hierarchy. And so there's your distinction. It's like, well, you have this hierarchy saying, well, I think this translation is closer to the original. And so that's what we're going to use. And then, the Antiochian bishop's going to basically make the same call, right? And then you end up with this difference. It is a good argument for the church in America finally moving past its jurisdictional differences and being unified under one archdiocese, right? Because then as you would go from one church to the other, you would have, a common use of language, which we currently don't have, right?
3: Yeah. I actually really appreciate it because when I'm at St. John's, which is a Greek Orthodox church, I get to contemplate it in one way. And then when I'm at my home church, which is Antiochian, I get to contemplate it in the other way. So it's a beautiful nuance, but it just sometimes, I just get curious sometimes about, wonder why they did it that way, because it does, the word nuance just does bring a different contemplation behind which word choice it is. So Thank you so much for answering my question.
0: Yeah, Amber, I'll see one other thing. I mean, and the strength of, let's say, the local hierarchs. Like, I served under a bishop for a couple decades who was very precise in language use, Metropolitan Isaiah. And his Greek was very good. And so he would send out encyclicals to explain why word choice in this particular petition or hymn had to be as it was, right? And so that was very important to him. And, you know, it's a particular skill. Now, one of the things that you may find yourself doing is, you know, why don't you pick up a lexicon and learn a little bit about that, because I think you'd be... Now, I had a friend who was a bishop from Africa, and he spoke many, many dialects. He's since reposed. But he would tell me wherever he went in the world, he preferred serving the liturgy in the original Greek, because he said there was no question of meaning. You know, it was just much more precise. And for example, he said, you know, in some parts of Africa, to use the word virgin was a derogatory term. So to call the Mother of God ever virgin, you know, you would have gotten, people would think, oh, that's terrible, because a virgin was an unwed, an unloved woman. You know, so that wasn't used in the way we would look at a virgin, right? So he said, I had to find language for some of these villages that express what we were trying to say, but didn't use the term virgin, right? There you go. I mean, it's hard, right? Mm-hmm. So, yeah. Anyway.
3: Yeah.
0: Well, thanks for calling.
3: Yeah. Yeah, sure. Like, our parish has a lot of Arabic speakers, so we also do the litanies in Arabic as well, too. Mm-hmm. So it makes it even more fun.
0: I love hearing the liturgy in Arabic. I love chanting in Arabic. I really do. A lot of times when I'm driving in the car, when I play Byzantine music, I'll play it in Arabic. And I don't really know but a handful of words in Arabic. But I know what you mean. It's like it adds a whole nother layer, doesn't it?
3: It does. I absolutely love it. I don't speak very much Arabic. I speak a lot more now than I used to. But, you know, it becomes a communal prayer language for us. It just, I love it going between Arabic, English, and Greek. You know, it you just lose track of what language you're in sometimes, and it just makes it even more fun.
0: It's true. Okay. Yeah, it does. Yeah. It's a richer experience for sure, right? So I think, you know, one last thing I'm going to say to you, Amber, and I think the fact that, you know, you've brought up this question, and some people might take it as a weakness. Like, what do you mean you can't agree on the translation? I think it's actually a strength. Because what it does is it keeps the church from becoming fixated. You know, like, so part of our problem, let's say, in the West is like we've got this English translation of the Bible, you know, it's infallible, and words in English are not able to convey what they mean in the original. And as a result, whole theologies have sprung up that are incorrect and lead people astray. And when there's a flexibility to our appreciation of what's being said, and we say, well, this is how it's being translated, but I understand that it might not be able to capture the full meaning, that safeguards you a bit, right? Do you see it?
3: Yeah, oh, absolutely. Well, I'm actually just finishing writing a thesis on the Book of Baruch and just did a chapter on the nuances of Edokan and the Sinistrophe. Mm-hmm. So, yeah, I definitely get that.
0: Right. And so, you know, Orthodoxy feels comfortable in that space because we don't have a fixation, because we know that behind, like for a Greek parish, let's say, my New Testament readings that are on the altar and in the gospel book are arranged side by side, original and English. And if I was in France, it would be original Greek and French. So there's always the notion that, yes, we are offering this in the vernacular because then people can hear it, but the original is supreme, right? And and then, as you just pointed out in your own thesis, even when you have the original and even when you've done a deep dive, it's still more nuanced than you can explain in a paragraph. Right?
3: Absolutely. Yeah.
0: Yeah. Yeah. So,
3: yeah. Well, thank you, Father Evan, for taking my question.
0: Yeah. You bet, Amber. Take care. Bye-bye.
3: All right. Thanks. Bye.
0: Well, you know, we've got a couple more questions that have come in via YouTube, but I don't think I can answer them in the few minutes that I have left. So I'm going to take an email that came in to me.

on the top of our mind. The flip side of that is that, you know, to pray from one's heart is acceptable. You know, the church doesn't say you shouldn't or never should pray that way. We do it all the time. A priest is called upon to do this constantly with people as they call, text, when they run into him on the street, when I'm in the hospital, they'll just say, Father, pray with me right now. It's not like I, you know, necessarily have the priest prayer handbook on me and pull it out and go, oh, okay, for this situation, you know, let me pray that prayer. I mean, that is available to me often and I do that, but I also can just pray. And the same goes for you. Now, I wouldn't go about necessarily, you know, writing up your own prayers. I mean, you have the Psalms, you know, you have the Our Father, you have the Jesus Prayer. You have all of these prayers that saints through the centuries have written that the church has compiled and uses, you know, in the morning, in the midday, in the evening, you know, after dinner. Prayers for when someone's sick, prayers for when someone's in need, prayer for our marriage, prayer for a single person, prayer for a sick child, you know, thousands of prayers that have been developed through the centuries. And you know, it's not a matter of, am I being, you know, genuine or not if I'm using that? No, these words become your own, right? And we can use them, you know, when we pray. And as we use them, we find that they speak to God in a way that really is not only something that we ourselves own, like this is my prayer before God, just like the 50th Psalm. Like the more you pray, you're like, is there a better prayer to ask for God's forgiveness than that Psalm? I really don't know that there is. And so it becomes your own. And also you come to recognize this is much better than anything I could come up with on my own. Right. So let me use it. So, you know, on the one hand, you're asking, can you write them down? Well, you could. And I'm answering this in two ways, saying, yes, pre-written prayers are fine. We use them all the time. That's the whole reality of prayer within the church, if you will, and the prayer books that we have and the divine services. And the flip side, and the other point I'm making is, you know, you may not want to be writing these prayers yourself, like just use the prayers that already exist. So again, all right. Well, thank you so much for listening to Orthodoxy Live tonight and being with us for Ancient Faith Radio and for Orthodoxy Live. I'm Father Evan. Good night and God bless.

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1: Let us attend. Peace be unto all. The great proclaim.

0: Welcome to Made to Be a Kingdom. Father Harry Linsenbigler and Father Anthony Perkins present, describe, and demonstrate how the terms royal priesthood and priestly kingdom are not simply general niceties, but rather are specific directives from the Lord through his apostles to the church. Together, they describe the specific roles of the faithful, from layperson to bishop, of the royal and priestly duties we are called to fulfill. Here now are Father Harry and Father Anthony.
1: Greetings, everyone. Welcome to Made to Be a Kingdom, how God forms us as his sacred royal family. This is Father Harry Linsenbigler together with Father Anthony Perkins, and we are now well into Great Fast, and we have experienced thus far on the first Sunday of Orthodoxy, and we hope for all the other Sundays as well, the Divine Liturgy of St. Basil the Great, which has wonderful doctrinal truths in it, and is a wonderful learning tool. It also has some degree of ecclesiology in it as well, and it's pretty deep stuff. And so I encourage everyone to pay attention to those prayers, to the mystical prayers of the Liturgy of St. Basil on the upcoming weeks, and because there's some really deep truths that are being prayed for within them, pronounced in prayer, I should say, which is one of the means by which we communicate truth in the church. But we have,
2: And just to share a little bit, so this is from page 20 of Christ's Amazing Church. In the Liturgy of St. Basil, we find the following. Remember, Lord, your holy Catholic and apostolic church, which is from one end of the world to the other, and give peace unto her whom we have purchased with the precious blood of your Christ, and establish firmly this holy temple even unto the consummation of the world. So here we have, yeah, basically the idea of church and churches, right? Yeah, fantastic. I love St. Basil's liturgy. So Father Harry, just pastoral practice. Do you read those out loud? Do you read them out loud every time? What's your local practice?
1: My local practice, it has been, when I first started, I read barely anything aloud. In fact, one visiting priest remarked I did the quickest St. Basil liturgy he's ever seen in his life. I think in my second year or whatever here. But then I started reading all of them. Now I actually have, I strike a balance a little bit, and I'll read 1 week some and another week in others back and forth. There will be one liturgy so that everyone's hearing all the prayers all the time. There is always one liturgy that I'll say all of them, but I never tell anyone what it is so that they don't skip that Sunday. So they never know what it is. They're getting a lottery. But I do encourage them, while I'm saying it aloud, for them to pray in their hearts, right, and to prayerfully absorb the words of it. So that's, and I remind them of it before I go into the anaphora, that's what they're to do with the parts that are being read aloud. And that's my current practice, because I think it's important for people to hear them.
2: Very good. Yeah, and I am, to the extent that I've, you know, been formed at all, it's not through all the books that I've read or the classes I've taught or anything like that. It's by the prayers and liturgies that I've prayed. Yes. You know, that's where the most distilled and reliable, and we can talk about what I mean by that if you want, but most reliable theology is found. It's the part that you can really just relax into and let it reshape you. Right.
1: Right.
2: And then that, because that's at the core of my Orthodox identity, that becomes the standard, the rule by which everything else that I read is interpreted and evaluated.
1: Right.
2: And because something can have go ahead.
1: No, go ahead. Finish
2: it. Yeah. So something can seem to have an Orthodox pedigree. And if it's in contrast with something that's central to the liturgy or the prayer life of the church, then it's either, you know, taken out of context, which is quite often, it's actually not correct, right? The quote is not correct, which does happen sometimes, right? Or, you know, forgive me, sometimes even the most pious are wrong, right? And I went over this last night. There's this idea that, you know, especially for converts, right? They really want to get that Orthodox worldview, that mindset. And there are a couple of things that they do. And I tell them, look, you have to be patient. There's no shortcut, right? It's going to take time for you to develop this. And it's not the case. I mean, it's the case that you should certainly be reading if you're a reader, watching certain videos or listening to certain podcasts. Those will help, right? But one of the reasons why so many of our converts are so attracted to rigor is because it's a stand-in. It's a cheap stand-in for an authentic Orthodox worldview, right? And, you know, I get that, right? But how much better just to learn the patience? Because the challenge is, can do a deep dive on a saint or a topic or something, right? Based on available sources on the internet, which is itself problematic because how much do we have from the Greek and so on. But also if we're new to this, we don't have a sense of how the theologumena being expressed, the opinion being expressed fits into the whole, you know, how many standard deviations is that away from the central and always reliable teaching of the church? You know, is it right there in the center? Is it outside? If you haven't had the experience of reading a lot of stuff, you just won't know. But over time, through the prayer and, you know, like you said, paying attention to the worship and just immersing yourself into it, that is the center. That is zero standard deviations away. That is the mean, the median, and the mode of Orthodox theology, right? And so if something, people are talking about something that, one, isn't addressed by these sources, okay? Even if it has a pedigree, you can be like, well, I'm not sure that this is really worth our time. But anyways, there you go, Father Harry. This is a couple of thoughts there. One on patience in developing an Orthodox worldview, right? And the last thing that I think most of us get, including myself, is ecclesiology, which is why we do this podcast.
1: Right. Right. And so the during Great Lent, we, you know, with the anaphora of St. Basil, you have a lot of dogma in that anaphora, from front to back, right? It tells us the history of salvation, why things have happened in the first place, and culminates in the church and how we are to be church. And then the midweek of the midweeks of Great Lent, we have us doing church, right? I mean, the liturgy of the pre-sanctified is us doing the kingdom, the work of the kingdom, right? Us doing repentance. And it's a shame, you know, sometimes it gets underemphasized, although I must say I've been overjoyed at how well attended the services have been, maybe except for Clean Monday, Pure Monday. That was maybe a little under attended compared to the rest, but how well attended the rest of the services have been to this point. And I've been very pleased at that. But that's no accident that we have every week starting out. Remember, Monday is not the beginning of the week. Sunday is the Lord's Day. And it starts out with that. This is how we are church. This is essence of church. And now go through the rest of the week doing church, right? And practicing church, practicing being church. And so that this is sort of a wonderful thing. And, you know, this, an ecclesiology, right, is, and Father Anthony, I don't know if you want to read the one passage.
2: I've got that ready. Okay. I've got that ready. So this is, I love this quote from Christ's Amazing Church, page 8. Ecclesiology, as with any other realm of faith and doctrine, has several bounds. There is dogma, doctrinal explanation of dogma, kerygma, canonical application, and theologumena. All right, so, and I'd like to unpack this first. You know, what does it mean for something to be bounded, right? So I talked about there being a central tendency, the mean, median, and mode, as it were, of Orthodox theology, but there's also a bound, right? Beyond which there be dragons, literally.
1: Yeah, right.
2: And, you know, those dragons, they're coming up with their own doctrines and dogmas and ideas and so on. And we have terms for that, and we have terms. Not everything that gets generated by people within, formally within the church, not everything that they say is true and useful. Some of it is outside those bounds, so that gets messy. So we have to have terms, and thank God we also have canonists to help us with these things. The first thing that sets the bounds in your list is dogma. Dogma. Okay, so if you would, Father Harry, what's dogma? How is it discerned, and how do we change it?
1: Right. So dogma is never changed. It can be expressed in words, and then we have doctrinal explanations of dogma. But there's some statements that are just plain, as it were, dogma. And one example, of course, is in the creed itself, in the symbol of the faith, which is where we pronounce belief in one holy Catholic and apostolic church, which should bring our attention up, because the creed is primarily about God. And then I believe, right? I believe one God, the Father Almighty. I believe in one Lord Jesus Christ. I believe in the Holy Spirit, the Lord, the giver of life. And then comes the church, and you're like, wait a minute. I thought this creed was about God. And precisely it is. It is about God. But that creed has that basic statement. It doesn't have any doctrinal explanations to it. The doctrinal explanations come out in our services, in the councils, in the church fathers, in various writings, pronouncements, and so on. And it even comes through in other ways. But the primary way in which it comes out, in which it's expressed, is in fact beyond conciliar declarations, is in liturgical services, in the liturgy.
2: And right. I'd like to go back to dogma, spend a little bit more time on it for just a second, right?
1: Sure.
2: So where does it come from? And can we expect more, right? And are the dogmas found within the creed that we say in our prayers and in our worship? Is that the set of dogma, the unchanging truths of the world? Or are there more? And because I don't want to be suddenly surprised, right? Like, you know, something that I was like, oh yeah, didn't you know that this was a dogma? No, sorry about that. I should have been teaching that one too, right? So where's the list, and how was that list compiled?
1: Okay, the list is so the list, it begins with so the creed itself is a primary source of dogma, right? Of immediate dogma. Every word of the creed is true without further explanation, right, needed. And one might say, well, then what about the 4th, 5th, 6th, 7th ecumenical councils and subsequent pan-Orthodox councils, which did have to give an elaboration of dogma? Well, here's the thing, is what those councils were defending was what the church always believed the creed to mean, right? That one Lord Jesus Christ was the Logos of God, of the Holy Spirit and the Virgin Mary was incarnate and became human, right? And so that is the doctrinal statement, but then there became heresies that arose. And then this sort of, we could take that statement in the creed to mean, yes, it does say outwardly this, but it could really mean that. And so what the subsequent councils expanded on was precisely to defend who was incarnate of the Holy Spirit, who is one. It's one person, right? And so we came up with, we used these terminologies that, again, some heretics tried to spin one way or the other, resulting in Nestorianism and the other in Eutychianism. And so you had some that said, well, it just appears to be a who. We know the creed says who, right? But it just appears to be a who. And then we had other ones that, sure, he became human, but at some point his humanity disappeared or was absorbed into his divinity. Well, that's nowhere in the creed, right? So we then had expanded dogmatic pronouncements about how, no, precisely what I just said, that is beyond the bounds of the dogma that was set forth from the beginning, and existed in many different local baptismal creeds, all of which had different variances, but the same sort of structural, from the east all the way to the west, that same structural thing, starting with God the Father, to the Logos, to the Holy Spirit, the Church, and so forth, ending, of course, with the life of the age to come. And the life of the age to come is God himself, right, of course. And again, the one holy Catholic and apostolic church is Christ himself in his members and his members in him. And in him, together with the Father and the Holy Spirit, living and abiding within us, as the one prayer of the preparatory canon before communion state. This dogma, we go to the dogmatic pronouncements of the councils are straightforward, right? And again, as heresies came, those bounds had to be set of no, you can't skew away from the statement that's plain, right? You can't make a who into two whos, right? You can't get rid of the human. The human, he became human, and he did not become, become non-human after that. It was never absorbed, never vanished, it never did anything else. And so, again, the creed is sufficient of itself in its dogma However, the other dogmatic pronouncements of the councils are necessary in defining those particular boundaries that we cannot transgress, right? In explaining that we can't, that there is no two who's there, right? Who and who, right?
2: Right. So for example, you know, it's a clear reading of the creed would have us recognize human and divine will, right? But we still need a statement on it. Is that right? So
1: correct.
2: It's not really a new dogma. And I would say the same for iconography, right? Is the incarnation, this is directly attributable to the incarnation, right? But we do need to spell it out, because some people were squinting at the creed and saying, yeah, we can't see how icons are consistent with this, right? You're like, well, okay, fine. And like you said, when someone went in the church, when they misinterpret something, that's heresy, right? That's what we call it, is heresy. When someone in the church comes up with a teaching that divides people who believe it from the true teaching of the church, that's a heresy. Okay, now for me, in my mind, this is part of the transition into doctrinal explanation of dogma, right? Which you were already saying, the best explanation of it is dogma is living dogma, you know, applied dogma, which is liturgy, you know, which is prayer, both in its meta sense and in the actual words that are said. So these doctrinal explanations of dogma, do these require councils as well? Or is this something that, you know, it's kind of like common law that we develop this capital T tradition over time as we vet things that have been good and useful in a particular time, and we find that they are good and useful across all times?
1: Yeah, so it usually does involve council. And that comes in my third book, The Conciliar Church and the Theology of Councils. I go down through the councils, what they mean, what their weight is, what the weight of some of what they say is. So, for example, if we're going into the weight of something, even in a council itself, the oros of the council is the weighty dogmatic statement. But in order to even understand that statement so that it's not misconstrued or misused, again, you know, to go into heresy, we go further into the text of the Acts of the Councils, where they're discussing these things before they make the oros, right? And they're reviewing previous councils. So that's really kind of an amazing thing. So as both a dogmatic theologian and as a canonist, the discipline is kind of similar, right? So I will go into when I'm reviewing dogma, I go into the primary dogmatic pronouncements of the church, the ori of the councils, and then but then in order to make sure everything's clarified, I will go deeper into the text of the act. And of fleshing out when they say no, you know, we're going to go back and review this council. We're going to go back and review this father, right? This father of the church. So, what happened at the Fourth Ecumenical Council, for example, was that, you know, Saint Cyril of Alexandria's letters were certainly reviewed, by the Third Ecumenical Council, but not all of them. So the Fourth Ecumenical Council had to bring back in, now wait a minute, right? Since the Eutychians were claiming to be kind of disciples of Saint Cyril also, as both the Orthodox and the Eutychians, and as well as some other groups that were kind of in between, and so on. And the Fourth Council said, nope, let's go back and read Saint Cyril's back and forth with Saint John with John of Antioch, right? And so these were not previously in the previous council reviewed, but we need to review them now, and to show, well, does this accord with the writings of Saint Leo? and so on. And there's lots of back and forth there, and there's lots of doctrinal explanation that fleshes out the meaning of the dogmatic decree, and so that there's no confusion. And again, most that's, you know, not up to most people, but for those who kind of this is our discipline, then that's what we do if we're being thorough about it, so that when people need our advice on something, that we know what we're talking about and we've done our homework on such things. So that's kind of the distinction there. One distinction, right? And another too, also, would be to go back, and even some councils have corrected, for example, liturgical service variants that went askew. St. Hippolytus of Rome, even, right, was like, hey, we've gotten too far, you know, and this is only the second century, but he's like, you know, we've gotten a little off the rails with the liturgical thing here. We're going all over the place, right? And there were variances to the text, and so he brought that back to, look, these are the elements, the necessary elements of liturgy, and we have to get back. And so that was, and the reason why is because if you're introducing, you know, all of a sudden unvetted text into liturgical services, which is even, I would say, with the Acathists, is a danger in our day. I would say that we have to watch it, right? Because, you know, these are that there's sometimes where Acathists just pop up and they're really unvetted in some ways. And so, but for, you know, the standard cycle of services of the church is fairly well vetted, right? So that's another example of where we would draw from those standard cycle of services texts also as explanation of dogma, and actually as pronouncement in prayer of dogma. And again, the anaphoras, you know, the approved anaphoras of course, St. John Chrysostom, of St. Basil the Great, of St. James, are all examples of that. And there's some others as well, but they're more irregularly used in the church. But it, nevertheless, it's been vetted by, synodically vetted for correct dogma down through the ages.
2: Yeah, very good. Okay, that's fantastic. And also, you got to see for a second how it is that this kind of discernment is done, right? It's not just the case that you can go and necessarily read the proclamations of a council. Sometimes, in order to get some of the implications and even interpretation, you know, how to interpret this, you know, we have the commentaries that are included with many of our texts, right, that were added later, but you also have the dialogues going on between theologians, you know, in the lead up and also afterwards. And I ran into this, Father Harry, and I'm sorry, this is coming out of left field. I just completed a series on Revelation. And one of the topics that comes up towards the end is millennialism, right? Or, you know, chiliism. But it's not whether or not you put beans in chili, right? It's whether there's a, yeah, chiliism, right? So, and you'll find that, you know, it's fairly common in the orthosphere, right, to say that that's a heresy, not just that it's wrong, right, but that it's a heresy condemned by the Council of Ephesus. And if you look at Ephesus, you're like, I don't see anything about this, right? But one of the persons who was condemned, or that taught that, right, And so what you would have to do in order to figure out if you know, this is just a bad teaching or if it's actual heresy, which kind of does matter, is look and see what's that bundle of things that was actually being condemned. It's like when, you know, Origen, right? But Origen taught a lot. I mean, he wrote a gazillion books. He was always writing several books at any one time, right? And some of them are foundational, right? Not in his name, but through the saints and fathers who drew directly from his work, right? So you can't say all Originism has been condemned. That's just not the case, right? Or else we'd be
1: right condemned.
2: Right. Yeah. And how do you know the list?
1: Condemned Origin,
2: right? And unfortunately, that's big enough for people to drive a truck through, right?
1: Right.
2: Any size trucks.
1: Yeah. Well, and Saint Augustine, you know, in his retractions, I believe it was, said of the danger of him writing so much is that he makes mistakes, and so that's why he's writing this thing to take back his mistakes, because he wrote so much. And so there is a danger in that, and we certainly see that in Origen, right? But Origen had other problems that he did that led him down a wrong path too, like castrating himself and so on, and that developed an alternate an alternate perception of reality led to that. And then that doing that led to further altered perceptions of reality for him, but also his persistent, you know, it's constantly writing, you know, and largely.
2: Yes. Speculative, right? He was writing speculative theology. Know,
1: I guess you could say intellectually, in many senses, right? So a lot of our speculative theology, right? And so it's not referencing back to the experience of the church. It's more philosophy being mixed in with and presented as theology, speculative philosophy almost being presented as theology. And so I didn't mean to interrupt you, but I just wanted to chime in.
2: No, that's fantastic. No, I was just pointing out that, you know, just be careful, those of you listening, right, that some things are misrepresented, right, and you really need to turn to sources that you can trust, or send an email to Father Harry. He's not busy. He loves getting technical questions so that he can spend. He actually does love researching. I just don't want to put too many demands on your time.
1: Yeah, send it to Father Anthony and he'll vet it, and then he'll give me the stuff.
2: There you go.
1: Need to look up. But heliasm though is a really another good example of this, of what we've been talking about. Is in the creed, it is very clear that. And of his kingdom there will be no end. And heliasm is the doctrine that there will be a kingdom of Christ that will come to an end in 1,000 years, and then there'll be another one later, right? And nope, that's not what the creed says. The creed is very clear. Of his kingdom there will be no end. It's in there for a reason, right? And so this in the second, that's the reason for that line being a difference from the Second Ecumenical Council from that which was in Nicaea in the symbol of the faith.
2: And that's solid, right? But it's not obvious to everybody, right? And so which takes us into the next category, which is teaching, kerygma, right?
1: Right.
2: And this is where you and I live most of the time, right? Is, you know, in our preaching ministry, our teaching ministries, we are taking the dogmas, the doctrines, the doctrinal explanations, and trying to present them in a way that people can implement them in their own lives, because it's important, right? It's not just dogma, oh, follow these rules, right? Or else you're going to get in trouble. This is the way the universe works. Align yourself to it and, you know, enjoy some grace, right? Don't do it and enjoy some curses, right? So how do teachers keep themselves out of trouble, right? How, because the number of variables have just increased, right? Anytime you're dealing with real people, especially people gathered together, there are so many different needs, so many different language symbols, all kinds of interpretations, interpretive frameworks and things, as well as our own. How is it that we make sure that we don't lead people astray, heaven forbid?
1: Right. So, we'd first look to models of kerygma, of teaching. And St. John Chrysostom, among the fathers, would be a primary example of that, right? He is well loved for his expositions, which, thank God, were written down by a person who recognized, or by people who recognized his the value in what he was teaching. And you know, we what we observe, and not just him, but he is, I would say, one of the primary examples. He's very careful to distinguish what is to offset what is absolute, you know, church teaching versus what is useful, right? And you know, one of his famous teachings, right, is we can't take everything allegorically in scripture, right? Some things are typology. And he's very careful to walk that particular line, but he's also very careful in the way he presents things. So, for example, in his day and age, there was in some parts of the church, nativity was celebrated on December 25th. In other parts, it was a combined celebration with Theophany on January 6th. And of course, there was no, you know, we didn't have the disparity of old and new calendars and all that back then. So, but he walked people through this of, look, they have letters, right? Ancient letters of this is when Christ was born that were extant at the time. We don't have them today, unfortunately, but we do have record that they existed in from the pagan Roman times of Jesus of Nazareth, you know, being born on December 25th. So, and St. John, that he saw it himself, right? He saw it himself. And that's why he was in favor of starting to celebrate Nativity as a distinct feast, like Rome did, was already, you know, already did, and Alexandria, I believe, already did at the time. And to celebrate it as a distinct feast from Theophany. And so, and he goes, but he makes clear that this is not, neither one is a matter of dogma, right? So things aren't, you know, so the manner in which he goes is very careful that it's doing the opposite of scandalizing the church. It's rather bringing them to the synthesis of the church, of that there are these two different practices. Both of them are legitimate. However, we're going to move to this one. And here's why, right? And goes down that way. And he's very careful that people are not confusing, again, dogma or doctrinal explanation, and certainly not theological opinions, which he will specifically state in his homily, but that is my opinion, right? But this is in my opinion. And when he makes a statement that is not, that does not fall into another category, and that certainly he's welcome to be doubted and vetted, further vetted, or he's stating specifically that it's within the realm of doubtful matters, right? Of matters that the church has never pronounced on, because it's not been revealed to us, and things that have not been revealed to us should not be dogmatized.
2: Yeah. Okay. So this is what I was hoping to go. So this is the teaching, right? And ideally we spend most of our time teaching things that are settled, right? But sometimes we are teaching theologumena, right? We are teaching opinions. And unfortunately, Father Harry, not all of us are as careful at pointing out when we are teaching something that is consistent with all of the things above, dogma, doctrine, you know, the teaching, kerygma, but is not a settled matter, right? And some people, maybe it's because things are taken out of context, maybe because they don't know. Sometimes I think it's because they've been given a whole package as orthodoxy that includes some theologumena, right? But they present it as if, you know, it was as important as the Trinity or good Christology. And that's problematic. I mean, theologumena are not problematic, right? If you want to talk about what are some things that haven't been settled? Oh, here are some examples. Okay, so when I was going through, you know, when you're teaching scripture, right? What I do when I'm teaching scripture at my parish is I use primarily patristic sources, right? And I provide at least three or four typically. I have three go-to sources depending on what it is you're reading, right? If you're, for example, if you're doing Genesis, there are a handful of sources that are, you know, you'd say, okay, yeah, that seems like a reasonable person to look to, but they disagree. They disagree. Like St. John Chrysostom, whenever there's something that shows God being anthropomorphized, so God walking in the garden, right? He'll make a comment. Obviously, we're not talking about literally walking in the garden because God did not walk. Whereas others will say, you know, this is the presence of the Logos, you know, in his propensity to make himself available to mankind in a form that they would understand, literally walking in the garden, right? You're like, oh no, which one's right? And I tell my people, yes, they are right. But it drives some people crazy.
1: Right.
2: They want to know which one, Father?
1: Right. And it's that is trying to put something in the realm of dogma that has not been given to us as dogma, which of itself leads to error, and including heresy, but it could lead to schism. It could lead to all number of things, like with the, you know, an example of that, where there have been at least potential schisms in the church coming about have been on trying to dogmatize toll houses, right? And in our day, of, you know, some people like trying to, you know, present that as if it's a dogma of the church, and other people going the opposite way and trying to dogmatize that, right? The anti-toll house crowd, and we even have saints that have gone up against each other, right? So. In Saint Theophan the Recluse, for example, and Saint Ignatius Brancheninov were opposed to each other on this particular topic, and so but one thing neither of them did was try to dogmatize their own position, right? To try to say that the other side is espousing heresy because it's not within the realm of dogma. And so that's where we get into trouble when we try to make something dogmatically absolute that does not belong in that realm. And it does not belong in that realm because it has never been given to us. Because remember, Orthodox dogma is divinely revealed truth that is not to be disputed or doubted, but it's divinely revealed truth from God. to the church, and God does not lie. So, and to try and make something a dogma because you want an absolute answer to everything, which is not good, by the way. You know, God is a mystery, right? We give him all these various, there's various names for God, but, and it's important, all the different names for God, right, that we have are very important for our finite minds to be able to relate to him as finite creatures. But we have to be careful because sometimes we're just making a blanket that we're trying to throw over this mystery to get, who is God, to give it, to give him a shape, right? And so we can't construct our own shape for God. And so this is very, very important. We have to let mysterious things, this is where we fell away in the garden to begin with, was God said, everything in here is yours except for that one thing, over there, that's mine, right? And we made the mistake of saying, well, you know, the snake's like, well, why can't you have this too? Why should this belong to only God? This should belong to you too, right? Here, take a bite, take a fruit, a bite of the fruit. And it can be yours too, right? And so we stole from God. And that's what we do. It's the same thing we do when we try to dogmatize or try to force an answer to something that has never been revealed because God has retained it unto himself. And this is a very dangerous thing. It leads to all manner of heresies and divisions in the church. And it's a matter of pride. We need those things which God has not revealed. He has not revealed for a reason. And that's because he's retained it for himself. And we shall know everything that will be revealed at the end of time. We'll know a lot of answers to things, and maybe we won't know the answer to some things still. Maybe not, right? All will be laid bare as much as we can receive it. But even in the resurrection, right, God never ends, so it's a never-ending journey. So there's always more. And so for us to try and get to where a point to limit God, to give him a shape with bounds on it, there's a reason why in the anaphoras we call him God unbounded, right? He is not bound. We can't give him a boundaries and a shape when he is eternal and far beyond any boundaries that we try to put around him. Can't put them in a box, but that's what we often try to do. And instead we have to trust that what he has revealed to us will lead to salvation, and everything else we have to let him have, just like the fruit of the knowledge of the tree of good of the tree of the knowledge of good and evil was his to retain. We have to let him have it. Now that's part of our work with salvation, is we don't have to know everything. And we don't have to exhaust the great eternal mystery, which is God, by trying to put him in a box or put boundaries around him or put a fence around him or a shape around him that doesn't exist.
2: And that, Father Harry, is a fantastic way to wrap up this episode of Made to Be a Kingdom. That's beautiful. Yeah, let's grow in the mystery. And as for this podcast, it is now going to fade into hesychastic dogmatization.
1: There we go. There we go.
2: All right, Father Harry, it's always a blessing to talk with you. I look forward to next week. And until then, everyone, Godspeed.
0: Made to Be a Kingdom. Father Harry Linsenbigler is canonist for the Ukrainian Orthodox Church of the USA, professor of canon law and dogmatics at St. Sophia Seminary, and board member of the Orthodox Christian Education Commission. While Father Anthony Perkins is a professor at St. Sophia Seminary, a mission priest, a social scientist, and the host of the Good Guys Wear Black podcast on AFR. 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
3: You're listening to From the Amvon with Father John Whiteford, sermons from St. Jonah Orthodox Church in Spring, Texas. Father John is a priest in the Russian Orthodox Church outside of Russia. He's the author of Sola Scriptura, an Orthodox analysis of the cornerstone of Reformation theology, and the general editor of the St. Innocent Liturgical Calendar. Here he is with today's lesson.
4: In the name of the Father, and of the Son, and of the Holy Spirit. Having a sense of family roots is a source of strength. Unfortunately, we live in a culture that has encouraged people to be cut off from their families. We move all over the country. We are in our own little worlds. And so, unfortunately, when we're in need of help sometimes, where we don't have any of those family connections around us to help us. And most Americans have little concept of where they really come from in terms of their family history. That's one of the reasons why people have a desire to do things like DNA tests and genealogies, because they want to reconnect with their history. Adopted children often want to find their birth parents for the same reason. They want to find out where they come from. On the other hand, if you think about people who want to take advantage of children, what are the kind of children that they seek out? They seek out rootless children. Because a rootless child is a child that doesn't have a family, that is wondering where they're at or cares about what happens to them, and so they're easily taken advantage of. But today we celebrate the memory of the Holy Forefathers of the Old Testament, because we as Orthodox Christians are not rootless children. We have deep spiritual roots. And even if your natural family has been pagan since the Tower of Babel and you become an Orthodox Christian, you connect into this rooted family. That's one of the reasons why you take on a patron saint. You develop a special relationship with this saint that is part of this family tree. And also you have godparents. And the church tells us that your relationship with your godparent is supposed to be stronger and more important than that with your natural parents, as important as that relationship certainly is. And the scriptures tell us that we're to value that relationship. But the godparent-godchild relationship is supposed to be even stronger than that. So that helps to connect people who otherwise previously had no connection with the church to be part of that family. And St. Paul in the Epistles to the Romans, which, by the way, we're going through in our Bible study, talks about the Old and New Testament churches as an olive tree. And he talks about how those who rejected Christ, who had been part of that olive tree, the Jews that rejected Christ, not all of whom rejected Christ, Paul being a good example of one who did not, but they were cut off from that tree. They're severed branches. But on the other hand, you had all these Gentiles that were being joined to the church, and he compares them to wild olive branches that are grafted onto the tree. So they become part of the tree, even though they were not naturally part of that tree. So when you become grafted onto that tree, you're being nourished by the roots of that tree. And that's what we're commemorating today, all those saints of the Old Testament. The Old Testament, as well as the New Testament scripture, has belonged to us. The Old Testament is not something that we should dismiss. Unfortunately, I sometimes even hear Orthodox Christians that will dismiss something from the Old Testament, say, oh, well, that's in the Old Testament. Well, it's certainly true that we don't apply everything in the Old Testament the same way it would have been applied if we were living

0: patience and comfort of the scriptures might have hope. And when it talks about the patience and comfort of the scriptures, you could translate that, if you were expanding on a little bit to make it clear what's being said, through the patience or the perseverance that we learn from reading the scriptures and reading the examples of the saints, and also the comfort, which is not just comfort in the sense of being made to feel better, but strengthening, that we derive from reading scriptures. St. Paul also tells us that faith comes by hearing, and hearing by the word of God. So if we're weak and we are lacking in faith, if we're lacking in strength, if we're unable to persevere, it's probably because we're not taking the time to nourish our souls on the scriptures. There certainly are parts of the Old Testament that are difficult to understand, but you'll find the more that you read it, the better you'll be able to understand it. And we certainly have things that will help you to understand it, like books like The Law of God by Father Daniel Sosoyev, or the book that by the same title by Father Seraphim Slobodskoy. These books will explain basically what the meaning of the Old Testament is. And you can't really understand the New Testament if you don't understand the Old Testament. St. Augustine says the Old Testament is the New Testament concealed, and the New Testament is the Old Testament revealed. In other words, in the Old Testament, you have many things that point towards Christ, but it wasn't super obvious. But in the New Testament, it's not like we threw out the Old Testament and started all over. In the New Testament, we have what was pointed to in the Old Testament, but it's now revealed for us to understand fully. And so you can't understand the Old Testament without the New Testament, and you can't understand the New Testament without the Old Testament. They have to go together, and it's crucial that we spend time reading both. There's no spiritual problem that you're not going to find answers for in the scriptures if you understand them properly. So what we need to do is to daily take the time to study the scriptures so that we as branches of the olive tree of the church can receive the nourishment that is available to us from the roots of the tree, and so be strengthened and empowered to follow the examples of the great saints of the scriptures, both of the Old and the New Testaments. Amen.
1: From the Amphon, sermons from St. Jonah Orthodox Church in Spring, Texas. Father John Whiteford is the priest at St. Jonah's and the author of Sola Scriptura, published by Conciliar Press. This has been a listener-supported presentation of Ancient Faith Radio.

The Book of Lamentations was written after the Babylonians had invaded the land, slaughtered the populace, and brought about national extinction. What remained for Jerusalem and Judah? The five poems of the book represent the authentic voice of Israel in exile, a mourner wailing over the judgment of God, desperately seeking an audience with him but finding him hidden and inaccessible. In Prayers in the Dark, Father Lawrence Farley paraphrases the Book of Lamentations and interprets each passage, following it with a meditation on human suffering, not to explain it, but to point a way forward into hope. In the words of the sacred text, we find assurance that we are not unique in our suffering and that the way home to the kingdom brings pain as well as joy. Find Prayers in the Dark today at store.ancientfaith.com. That's store.ancientfaith.com.

The epistle reading is taken from St. Paul's first letter to the Corinthians, chapter 4, verses 9 through 16. Brethren, God has exhibited us apostles as last of all, like men sentenced to death, because we have become a spectacle to the world, to angels, and to men. We are fools for Christ's sake, but you are wise in Christ. We are weak, but you are strong. You are held in honor, but we in disrepute.

To the present hour we hunger and thirst, we are ill-clad and buffeted and homeless, and we labor working with our own hands. When reviled, we bless. When persecuted, we endure. When slandered, we try to conciliate. We have become and are now as the refuse of the world, the offscouring of all things. I do not write this to make you ashamed, but to admonish you as my beloved children. For though you have countless guides in Christ, you do not have many fathers. For I became your father in Christ Jesus through the gospel. I urge you then, be imitators of me. The gospel reading is taken from St. Matthew, chapter 17, verses 14 through 23. At that time a man came up to him and, kneeling before him, said, Lord, have mercy on my son, for he is an epileptic, and he suffers terribly, for often he falls into the fire and often into the water. And I brought him to your disciples, and they could not heal him. And Jesus answered, O faithless and perverse generation, how long am I to be with you? How long am I to bear with you? Bring him here to me. And Jesus rebuked him, and the demon came out of him, and the boy was cured instantly. Then the disciples came to Jesus privately and said, Why could we not cast it out? He said to them, Because of your little faith. For truly I say to you, if you have faith as a grain of mustard seed, you will say to this mountain, Move hence to yonder place, and it will move, and nothing will be impossible to you. But this kind never comes out except by prayer and fasting. As they were gathering in Galilee, Jesus said to them, The Son of Man is to be delivered into the hands of men, and they will kill him, and he will be raised on the third day.

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1: Welcome to the Daily Orthodox Scriptures. I'm Father Alexis, and we are reading through the Scriptures each day of the year using the Orthodox Study Bible. Our reading today will be from Job chapters 19 and 20, Psalm 36 verses 1 through 20, Proverbs chapter 7 verses 21 through 24, and Romans chapter 9 verses 14 through 33. Job's companions continued to give him their perception of wisdom. Last up was Bildad. Job has had just about enough of their comfort and lets them know it. Let's begin. Job chapters 19 and 20. Then Job answered and said, "How long will you weary my soul and take me down with words? Only know how the Lord has dealt with me thus. You speak against me, and while shaming me, you press hard on me. Yes, indeed, I have truly erred. My error lodges with me. When I speak words which I should not have spoken, my words go astray and are unseasonable. Alas, you exalt yourselves against me and attack me with disgrace. Know therefore that the Lord has troubled me and raised his stronghold against me. Behold, I laugh at disgrace, and I will not speak, nor will I cry out, for judgment is nowhere to be found. I am walled in round about and cannot cross over. For he has set darkness before my face. He stripped me of my glory and took the crown from my head. He has torn me apart on every side, and I am gone. He has uprooted my hope like a tree. He handled me vehemently in wrath and has counted me like an enemy. His raiders came against me with one accord. They encircled my paths and lay in wait. My brothers stood far from me and recognized strangers rather than me. So my friends became unmerciful. My relatives acted as though they did not know me, and my close friends have forgotten me. As for my neighbors and the maidservants of my house, I was a stranger before them. I called my servant, but he gave no answer, though I begged him with my mouth. I also entreated my wife and summoned the children of my concubines and flattered them, but they rejected me forever. When I arise, they speak against me. Those who know me detest me, and those whom I truly loved turned against me. The muscles of my body have decayed under my skin, and my bones are held in my teeth. Have mercy on me. Have mercy on me, O friends, for the hand of the Lord has touched me. Why do you persecute me as the Lord does, and are not satisfied because of my flesh? For who may commit my words to writing, to put them in a book forever, with an iron pen or lead, or to engrave them in rocks? For I know he is everlasting, he who is about to set me free on the earth, and to raise up my skin that endures these things. For these have been accomplished for me by the Lord, which I myself am conscious of, and my eyes have beheld and not those of another. All has been accomplished for me in my bosom. If you shall say, 'What shall we say before him?' then we will find in him the root of the matter. Indeed, be afraid to cover up your evil, for wrath will come upon lawless men. Then they will know where their substance is." Then Zophar the Namathite answered and said, "I did not suppose you would answer in that way, nor do you understand more than I. I will heed the discipline of my humiliation, and the spirit of my understanding causes me to answer. Have you not heard these things of old? From the time man was put on the earth. For the gladness of the ungodly is a disastrous fall, and the joy of transgressors is destruction. Though his gifts ascend to heaven, and his sacrifice touches the clouds, just when he already seems to be established, then he shall utterly perish. And those who knew him will say, "Where is he?" Like a dream he flew away and cannot be found, and he fled like a vision of the night. The eye observed him, but will see him no more, nor will his place any longer behold him. May his children perish, and may his vile hands kindle the fire of sorrows. His bones were full of his youthful vigor, which will lie down with him in the dust. Though evil is sweet in his mouth, he will hide it under his tongue, though he will not spare it and will not forsake it, but will hold it fast in the midst of his throat. Yet he shall be unable to help himself, for the gall of an asp is in his belly. His wealth gathered unjustly shall be vomited up, and a messenger will drag him out of his house. May he nurse on the anger of serpents, and may a snake's tongue kill him. May he not see the milk of the pastures, nor the supplies of honey and butter. In vain he has labored unprofitably for wealth, of which he will not taste. For it is like tough meat that he cannot chew. For he crushed the houses of many weak people. He plundered their dwelling and caused it to cease. There is no salvation in his possessions, for he will not be saved by what he desired. Nothing is left for him to eat. Therefore his good things will not flourish. But when he at last seems to be satisfied, he will be distressed, for every trouble will come upon him. If he were to satisfy his stomach in some way, let God send the fury of wrath upon him, and may he bathe him in sorrows. He will not be saved from the power of the sword. May a bronze bow wound him. May an arrow pass through his body, and may lightning strike his dwelling. May terrors come upon him, may total darkness await him. A fire that will not go out will consume him. May a stranger ruin his house. May heaven uncover his lawlessness, and may the earth rise up against him. May destruction bring his house to an end, and may a day of wrath come upon him. This is the portion of an ungodly man from the Lord, and the heritage appointed to him from the one who watches him. Psalm 36, verses 1 through 20. Do not be envious of those who do evil, nor be jealous of those who work lawlessness. For like grass they shall be dried up quickly, and like green vegetables they shall swiftly wither. Hope in the Lord and work goodness. Dwell in the land, and you shall be nurtured by its riches. Delight in the Lord, and he will give you the requests of your heart. Reveal your way to the Lord and hope in him, and he will do it. He shall bring forth your righteousness as light, and your judgment as the noonday sun. Submit to the Lord and supplicate him. Do not be envious of him who prospers in his way, nor of him who transgresses the law. Cease from wrath and forsake anger. Do not be envious so as to do evil, because evildoers will be destroyed. But those who wait on the Lord, these shall inherit the earth. For in a little while the sinner shall no longer be present, and you will look for his place, but not find it. But the gentle shall inherit the earth, and they will delight in the fullness of peace. The sinner will closely observe the just man, and gnash at him with his teeth. But the Lord shall laugh at him, because he foresees his day will come. The sinners draw the sword and stretch their bow to cast down the poor and needy, to slay the upright in heart. May their sword enter their heart, and may their bows be shattered. Better the little with the just man than the great riches of sinners. For the arms of sinners shall be shattered, but the Lord supports the righteous. The Lord knows the way of the blameless, and their inheritance shall be forever. They shall not be ashamed in an evil time, and in days of famine they shall be filled. But the sinners shall perish, and the enemies of the Lord altogether, when they glorify and exalt themselves. Like smoke they shall vanish away. Proverbs chapter 7, verses 21 through 24. So she leads him astray with much conversation, and with snares from her lips she compels him, and being cajoled he follows her, as an ox is led for the slaughter, and as a dog to bonds, or as a deer stuck with an arrow in the liver, and he hastens even as a bird into a snare, not knowing he runs for his life. Romans chapter 9, verses 14 through 33. What shall we say then? Is there unrighteousness with God? Certainly not. For he says to Moses, I will have mercy on whomever I will have mercy, and I will have compassion on whomever I will have compassion. So then, it is not of him who wills, nor of him who runs, but of God who shows mercy. For the scripture says to the Pharaoh, For this very purpose I have raised you up, that I may show my power in you, and that my name may be declared in all the earth. Therefore he has mercy on whom he wills, and whom he wills he hardens. You will say to me then, Why does he still find fault? For who has resisted his will? But indeed, O man, who are you to reply against God? Will the thing formed say to him who formed it, Why have you made me like this? Does not the potter have power over the clay, from the same lump to make one vessel for honor and another for dishonor? What if God, wanting to show his wrath and to make his power known, endured with much long suffering the vessels of wrath prepared for destruction, and that he might make known the riches of his glory on the vessels of mercy, which he had prepared beforehand for glory, even us whom he called, not of the Jews only, but also of the Gentiles. As he says also in Hosea, I will call them people who were not my people, and her beloved who was not beloved. And it shall come to pass in the place where it was said to them, You are not my people, there they shall be called sons of the living God. Isaiah also cries out concerning Israel, Though the number of the children of Israel be as the sand of the sea, the remnant will be saved. For he will finish the work and cut it short in righteousness, because the Lord will make a short work upon the earth. And as Isaiah said before, Unless the Lord of Sabaoth had left us a seed, we would have become like Sodom, and we would have been made like Gomorrah. What shall we say then? That Gentiles who did not pursue righteousness have attained to righteousness, even the righteousness of faith? But Israel, pursuing the law of righteousness, has not attained to the law of righteousness. Why? Because they did not seek it by faith, but, as it were, by the works of the law. For they stumbled at that stumbling stone. As it is written, Behold, I lay in Zion a stumbling stone and rock of offense, and whoever believes on him will not be put to shame. We read in the book of Proverbs today the advice to avoid participating in unfaithfulness, lustful actions and thoughts. For if followed, it will only lead to destruction. We read, And being cajoled, he follows her as an ox is led for slaughter, and as a dog to bonds, or as a deer struck with an arrow in the liver, and he hastens even as a bird into a snare, not knowing he runs for his life. I was reminded of a story from the Desert Fathers about two hermits, one who was struggling with lustful affliction. A brother, who was obsessed with lust, got out of bed one night and went to a hermit to talk about his temptations. The hermit counseled him and he returned to his cell. Lustful temptations returned and he visited the hermit a second time. This pattern continued for some time. The hermit never reprimanded him, but spoke these helpful words. Never submit to the devil. Be careful about your soul. When this demon disturbs you, come to me and I will rebuke him. He will leave you alone. Nothing disturbs lust more than exposing its urgings.
2: Nothing helps it more than hiding the temptations. After the brother complained about his problem to the hermit 11 times, thinking he himself was at fault for his thoughts, he pleaded for helpful guidance. The hermit commented, "Trust me, my son. If God permitted you to experience the imaginings that attack me, you would not be able to resist them. You would be torn apart." His words and deep humility gave the brother relief. There are a few things I'd like to mention here. The brother with the temptation sought out counsel. He didn't fight it alone, and was even given this advice to continue counsel even as the struggle continued. "Nothing disturbs lust more than exposing its urgings," he was told. "Nothing helps it more than hiding the temptations." I'm also struck by the brother's lack of judgment. While recognizing the danger and demonic source of the temptation, he treated his brother with love and kindness. Also, the humility of the counselor. He is not above temptation, but recognizes that he has his own sins as well. Perhaps different, but they are there. And finally, the patience of the one afflicted. For our passions, there are no quick cures. It probably took a long time for them to develop, and it will take some time for them to disappear. But a commitment to healing and to submitting to the grace of God develops and strengthens faith and relief within us. I'm Father Alexis, and remember, Christ is in our midst.
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0: This is Daily Orthodox Scriptures for Kids with Father Alexis Corey. We're glad you're with us for this journey.
1: Welcome. I'm Father Alexis, and we are going to be reading through the Bible together. And I've got some friends that will be helping us. So let's get started.
2: Hey, hey, another day, another episode, episode 407. Hey, Abigail, what's our chapter?
3: John chapter 8.
2: And the verses?
3: Verses 21 through 30.
2: Smashing. Let's get started.
3: Then Jesus said to them again, I am going away, and you will seek me, and will die in your sin. Where I go, you cannot come. So the Jews said, will he kill himself? Because he says, where I go, you cannot come. And he said to them, you are from beneath, I am from above. You are of this world, I am not of this world. Therefore I said to you, you will die in your sins. For if you do not believe I am he, you will die in your sins. They said to him, who are you? And Jesus said to them, just what I have been saying to you from the beginning. I have many things to say and to judge concerning you, but he who sent me is true, and I speak the world those things which I heard from him. They did not understand that he spoke to them as a father. Then Jesus said to them, when you lift up the Son of Man, you will know that I am he, and that I do nothing of myself. But as my Father taught me, I speak these things. And he who sent me is with me. The Father has not left me alone, for I always do those things that please him. As he spoke these words, many believed in him.
2: Very nice, Abigail. Thank you. Today, Jesus speaks again of his Father, meaning God the Father, but they don't understand. Jesus said they would understand if they knew and believed in him. If they believed in him, they would have a new and true understanding of God. This is true for us as well. When we believe in Jesus, when we trust in him, when we try to follow his teachings and live the way he asked us to, then we come to know God better. When we do the things Jesus asks, we know Jesus better, and therefore we know God better. When we understand Jesus, then we understand God. That's because Jesus is the second person of the Trinity, the Son and the Father, along with the Holy Spirit, are one God. So thank you, Abigail, for reading. I'm Father Alexis, and remember, Christ is in our midst.
3: He is and ever shall be.
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4: Of old, the nations of the earth, the entire human race, were variously distributed into provincial, national, and local governments, subject to kingdoms and principalities of many kinds. The consequences of this variety were war and strife, depopulation and captivity, which raged in country and city with unceasing fury. Hence, too, the countless subjects of history, adulteries and rapes of women. Hence the woes of Troy and the ancient tragedy so known among peoples. The origins of these may justly be ascribed to the delusion of polytheistic error. But when that instrument of our redemption, the thrice holy body of Christ, which proved itself superior to all satanic fraud and free from evil both in word and deed, was raised at once for the abolition of ancient evils, and in token of his victory over the powers of darkness the energy of these evil spirits was at once destroyed. The manifold forms of government, the tyrannies and republics, the siege of cities, and devastation of countries caused thereby were now no more, and one God was proclaimed to all mankind. At the same time, one universal power, the Roman Empire, arose and flourished, while the enduring and implacable hatred of nation against nation was now removed. And as the knowledge of one God and one way of religion and salvation, even the doctrine of Christ, was made known to all mankind, so at the selfsame period, the entire dominion of the Roman Empire, being vested in a single sovereign, profound peace reigned throughout the world. Thus, by the express appointment of the same God, two roots of blessing, the Roman Empire and the doctrine of Christian piety, sprang up together for the benefit of men. That was Eusebius of Caesarea in the second part of his In Praise of Constantine. I am your host, Professor Cyril Gary Jenkins, and you are listening to Light Through the Past.
5: Light Through the Past, a survey of church history. Dr. Cyril Gary Jenkins examines the course and development of the Orthodox Church, its struggles with heresy, the empire, and relations to other Christian bodies. Here's Dr. Jenkins.
4: Greetings and welcome, everyone. So tonight, or this podcast, since some of you will be listening to this in the morning, we're going to conclude, or I'm going to conclude, my segue here on the Council of Nicaea and its implications. And one of its implications, I think perhaps the most profound, is not, we would say, necessarily something arising out of the Council of Nicaea itself. That is, it's not directly linked to the Council. So why would I then say this? The moving spirit behind the council, let us say its efficient cause, was the Emperor Constantine. It's one of the reasons we think of him as Saint Constantine. That brought an end to the persecution of the church. And at last he was baptized, even though he did make life uncomfortable for, well, certain heroes of mine, namely Saint Athanasius. And he played footsie and patsy with, well, Eusebius of Nicomedia and Eusebius of Caesarea, men who were clearly on the other side of the question from St. Athanasius. Once Eusebius realized, let us say, how Constantine saw things, it became, I think, apparent to Eusebius, but only over time, what Constantine's reign meant. Now, Eusebius was very classically trained. He was a very good historian, and he used his sources well, and it's thanks to him, very much thanks to him, that we know so much about the ancient church. And what does Constantine mean for Eusebius? Well, we can see here just in what I was reading. Eusebius was, though very much a Greek or Greek-speaking, his mind was classic, and classic, by which I mean he understood the implications of, let us say, the thrust of the classical world. What do I mean by this? The classical world, the ancient world, the world of the Greeks, the world of the Romans, constantly had this desire, voiced by its poets, voiced by its historians, voiced and its playwrights, about a coming period of peace, which, of course, we're still waiting for. But what is going on? What is happening? What are we looking at? What are we saying when we see this? So the best way to look at this is to look at the Roman poet Aeneas. Aeneas had been a soldier. Aeneas wrote a number of different bits of poetry, pastoral poetry about life as a farmer. He wrote a number of things, but the thing that he is easily most well remembered for is his book called The Aeneid. And in The Aeneid, picking up on traditions in Rome, and I have no idea how far back these traditions go, They just kind of appear, but they're testified to by more people than just Virgil. So we find them in Livy, right? Who was actually a rather sober-minded historian, was Livy. Livy nonetheless records this tradition, perhaps myth, fable, legend, whatever you like, that Latium was founded, meaning that whole region of Italy from Rome and moving south through Tusculum and on south, right down towards Naples. That was Latium, where the Latin language was spoken. Rome, of course, becomes the foremost city of this. But in Livy, in Virgil, Latium is founded by Aeneas, and thus Virgil's great epic, the Aeneid. And the Aeneid basically tells the story of Aeneas. Well, who was Aeneas? Well, I will tell you this. All of you should just simply stop the recording and go read the Aeneid really quickly. It's not that long, only a few hundred pages, but it's fantastic. And of course, Virgil is copying Homer in so many ways, but only in some ways, because the story of the Aeneid is very different than what Homer writes in either the Odyssey or the Iliad, because the Iliad really only takes place over 7, maybe 14 days at the most. It's only about, you know, this certain period at the end of the Trojan War. It ends with the burial of Hector. It doesn't end with the fall of Troy. That is assumed, right, when we get to the Odyssey. So what is happening? What is Virgil doing? Well, Virgil is picking up with Aeneas. And who was Aeneas? Aeneas was a Trojan. And towards the end of the war, when it becomes obvious Troy is going to fall, gods kind of pick up Aeneas, who is, by the way, Aphrodite's son, pick up Aeneas and kind of carry him away so that there'd be some remnant left of Troy to live on. I mean, this is right in Homer. And in the Homeric continuators, that is, these fan fiction guys who kind of pick up Homer and keep writing, this is where we get the Trojan horse. This is where we get Aeneas coming back just in time to see the city fall. And then he carries his dad out on his back, dragging along the household idols. That is not recorded in Virgil. Virgil picks up with Aeneas and the refugees from Troy being cast up and down by the cruel wrath of the gods. And then it tells at length about how they found Latium after wars, right? The famous opening of the Aeneid. Arma viramque cano. I sing of weapons and a man. And both play a lot in this. So why am I dragging you all along this diversion into Latin and Greek literature? So when Virgil basically talks about Aeneas as the founder of Latium, Aeneas is the daughter of Aphrodite. And when you go and look at Julius Caesar, the great uncle of Augustus Caesar, during whose reign Virgil wrote the Aeneid, Caesar, the great uncle, the house of Caesar, of which Augustus is part, is supposed to have been descended from Venus. Venus, who is Aphrodite. So basically, what Virgil is doing is he's linking now the house of Augustus, the house of Caesar, the family, back to the family of Aeneas. This has already, of course, been done. And because of this, basically what he's saying is that Caesar is the culmination of Rome. More importantly, Augustus is the culmination of Rome. That is, Rome has a goal in history. And this is talked about in Book 6 of the Aeneid, to bring justice and to help the oppressed. It's interesting, of course, that Augustine quotes this in an introductory paragraph to the City of God, that even the city of man wants to ape the city of God, right, to bring peace and justice to the afflicted. I say all this because this is exactly what is behind Eusebius's panegyric for Constantine. Providence has set forth that the great Roman Empire should bring an end to all of the wars, and that once peace comes, at the same time that peace comes, so comes our salvation. I mean, even St. Luke says this. It came to pass in those days that there went out a decree from Caesar Augustus. And so providence has ordained that these two come together. But what is more important? Constantine has now brought the strife between the Christian religion and the Roman Empire to the end. Where was God found? God is found in the martyrs, Eusebius says. It's interesting, in earlier iterations of his book, he actually says that God is known by the presence of his bishops. So it's kind of an interesting point, which Eusebius still does say, but he gives it less weight because he basically says the martyrdom was brought and the presence of God is now seen in Constantine. And this becomes a really key thing. And I bring all this up because Constantine and his proactive approaches to the church and his kind of glad-handing with the Arians, in some ways, is the birth of what later we come to think of as the Byzantine theocracy. Of course, the emperors that follow Constantine, with a couple exceptions, all reject Arianism. They all reject Arianism. Now, that doesn't stop them, of course, from meddling with the church, which they do. And while at times they are quite happy to voice the independence of the church, most often when the church was not doing what they wanted, that independence stopped. There's this whole doctrine called Symphonia, and there were certainly bishops who wanted to see it, but almost always in the Orthodox Church, Symphonia was on the terms of the emperor. It's because of Constantine that we see other bishops acting in ways. It's just, do they have this prerogative in the church? St. Athanasius certainly said no, as did St. Basil and others. St. Gregory, the theologian, was very upset about bishops giving in to Theodosius on certain things at the Second Ecumenical Council. But all of this is born out of the vision of Eusebius. And I will say this, that this vision by Eusebius is basically picked up by emperor after emperor after emperor, even if they deny the fundamental realities embraced in Eusebius. And how should I lay these out? Well, the simplest way is to, well, I shall read from two other historians. All right, one is Father Leo Donald Davis. In his wonderful book, I mean, it's a really wonderful book, simply entitled The First Seven Ecumenical Councils. It's about 400 pages. It doesn't quite get into all the theology. Like, you have to buy several other books to supplement all of that. But has a bit of history. It's actually pretty good. And so he writes, in the church, the bishops, tracing their credentials to the historic Christ apostolic tradition, apostolic succession, right? To the historic Christ, could exhort, even rebuke rulers on the basis of apostolic tradition and biblical law. The Arians, denying the consubstantiality of the Son, were more inclined to emphasize the fact that while Christ is head of man, God is head of Christ. And that thus, the God-enthroned ruler is superior to the bishops instituted by Christ. For the Arians, The Christian Empire was the earthly image of the heavenly kingdom, what I just read to you. Eusebius hailed Constantine as the instrument of the supreme God, raised above men, the earthly counterpart of the cosmic Logos, right? So that's on pages 74 and 75 of Father Davis's book. But he's just some slippery Jesuit, you may say. Okay, all true. Now we'll go to George Hunston Williams. Who is that? He was a historian at Harvard, and Williams wrote on the Anabaptist, among others. He has this very, very big book called The Radical Reformation. It's about 900 pages. I remember the first time I bought it was about 600 pages, but I just kept expanding it. And it is a really, really good book. I mean, it's one of the best books I've ever read on the Reformation, which, you know, I'm never going to teach again. I probably should do a series on that, but, you know, who's going to listen to an Orthodox to opine about the Reformation? Anyway, from G.H. Williams. The Arianizing view of the divine authority of the Christian emperor, as we've been able to reconstruct it from the meager and disparate remains, is that the emperor is either the imitator or the interpreter of either the Logos or the supreme God, in Arian Christian terms, the Father. The emperor is himself a kind of God coordinate in function with the demigod Christ. And as such, the living law in a monolithic, monotheistic church empire, opposed alike to divisive polytheism and disruptive Nicene Trinitarianism. So this is basically how the Arians were acting and why it is seen that their thought became so cordial to the emperors, Constantius to Valerian. And so in this, it is finally when the supporters of Nicaea, particularly Theodosius the Great, finally puts, as it were, the kibosh on this. And by kibosh, I mean he brings it to an end by another ecumenical council. Ecumenical in the sense that the council itself now has the power of law within the empire. But, right, so we see this term, which we actually see, I think, used first for the Guild of the Dionysian Actors, the suppliants of the god of wine and revelry and debauch, Dionysus. So when we see this term ecumenical, it's a legal term. And Theodosius basically says, you know, this is what now is the law. By the time he said that, basically Saint Athanasius has already triumphed. He's basically bridged the difficulties between what people sometimes call the semi-Arians and the Nicenes, because the Nicenes doggedly held to homoousios, consubstantial, one substance, whereas the semi-Arians are all trying to say, yes, our Lord Jesus Christ, he is God, he is to be worshipped, he's not some lesser God or inferior God. But if we keep saying one substance, we're going to compromise the divine hierarchy of the Trinity. And Athanasius is like, no, we're not going to do that. We're not doing that. Please stop telling us that. Right? And so finally, St. Athanasius, as I said before, when covering St. Athanasius, has this council where all of this is hashed out. And basically, those who were maintaining the three hypostases would basically recognize those who maintained the one substance, as long as the one substance would not say that those who held to the three hypostases were tritheists or Arians. And those who held, right, to the one substance would recognize those who held to the three hypostases, as long as those who held the three hypostases would not condemn those who held to the one substance as some form of modalism or Sabellianism. Now, let's brush all that away. Athanasius has carried the field. Athanasius has fought doggedly. There are things that Athanasius did he may not have, should not have done, all kind of in the political side, but on the theological side, Athanasius was excellent, right? I mean, he's a saint. He's an ecumenical teacher. But in the Byzantine polity as it unfolds, we constantly see the Eusebian vision insinuating itself back into the polity. And so I'll give you two illustrations. These are two I use in my paper. I could have done many others. They both concern Emperor Constantine Justinian. Get your facts straight here, sir. The Emperor Justinian. First, his handling of the Fifth Ecumenical Council, where basically he kidnaps the Pope. And he keeps the Pope more or less under a fairly liberal house arrest, but the Pope is staying in Constantinople. And finally, he gets out of the Pope what he wishes, but the Pope is not happy, Vigilius. Now, after Vigilius, Pope Pelagius, not to be confused with that other Pelagius, the heretic, Pope Pelagius affirms what Justinian taught, right? But that Justinian thought he had the prerogative to basically detain bishops until he got out of them what he wanted. There is no question that Saint Justinian is a saint, that he thought the correct things, and that he, in one sense, led the way in coming to terms, bringing Saint Cyril of Alexandria into conversation with Saint Leo, and coming away with what we have as the Fifth Ecumenical Council. There's no question about this. And so that is one place. The other place is very much the Church of San Vitale, right? So the Church of San Vitale in Ravenna. Ravenna is in Italy. San Vitale is to the south along the coast of Italy, on the eastern coast of Italy, south below Venice. It's about 60 miles, maybe 70 miles from Venice. So if you're going to go see Venice, you should stop and see Ravenna. There's just some very, very good old buildings there. Now, Ravenna had been captured by the Ostrogoths, these Germanic Aryan Germans. And, well, I guess they are German if they're Germanic. Anyway, the Ostrogoths, this Germanic tribe, they were Aryans. They had conquered northern Italy. Belisarius and Aethelstead, at the behest, at the orders of Justinian, defeats them. And this church, the Church of San Vitale, which is named for Saint Vitalis, who is the patron saint of Ravenna, this church is begun in 526. Now, it had always been an Orthodox Catholic church. It's not completed until 546, dedicated by its bishop, Maximin. And of course, it's very famous. You can look these up online. And I encourage you to do so. The whole church has the most beautiful, beautiful, outstanding mosaics. And the most outstanding of the mosaics, which are kind of the marvel of the ancient world, are that of Justinian and his entourage and Theodora, his empress, his Augusta. Now, the interesting thing about them, as you're looking at the altar, they are on either side of the altar. Like they're not the centerpiece of the altar area. The centerpiece is the altar, and above the altar, reigning in the apse, like that half dome that's there, right? In the apse is our Lord. Interestingly enough, our Lord appears beardless, right? I mean, that's how he appears. I'm not sure exactly if that is how he was portrayed at the time. Now, Justinian has a bit of beard, not a lot. And there's all sorts of information about this. I mean, at some point, I might just stop and do a YouTube video or something on this, because it's just magnificent when you look at these mosaics. They're done by separate hands. Some are using glass. Some are using stone, some marble, right? Different things. It's obvious that different workmen are doing different things, because the hand of Saint Maximin, the bishop is clearly very different than the hand of the Emperor Justinian, right, which is done magnificently well. But this is the point. Why are they in the altar area? There are some fantastic mosaics of scenes from the Old Testament. Melchizedek and Abel, right, making their offerings. Abraham offering Isaac, and also at the same time, in the same mosaic, Abraham entertaining the three strangers, right? The great Rublev painting. Why aren't these there? Because all of these are thought of as types of the Eucharist. Why is the emperor there? So you have things like this. Now, this was this was an important church. It is the church of the bishop. When you look up in the apse, it basically is our Lord. Beside him stand two angels, and on the other side of them, the one on the right of our Lord is Saint Witalis. To the left of our Lord is an ecclesiastic holding the church, and it actually says the Episcopal Church, not that decadent page of every unclean foul bird that inhabits the United States, not that Episcopal Church, meaning the church of the bishop. Right, he's holding an image of the church that you're in, looking at this apse, right? So therefore, these are the only images, in a sense, that are higher, liturgically more prominent than Justinian and Theodora. Now, Justinian, as you face the altar, Justinian will be on your left, on what's called the north side, and Theodora on the south side. And of course, their entourage is there. Belisarius is there, right? And on the other side, Belisarius' wife, Antonina. So we have these images, and it's like, wait a second. Why is the emperor here? Where are the saints? Why is the civil government in the sanctuary overseeing the altar of this church that is the cathedral of the seat of Byzantine government in Italy? Because that's what Ravenna was. Well, I think it goes back to Eusebius and Eusebius's vision, which in a sense, even though Eusebius's theology is thrown to the side of the road, this imagery persists. Now, you're not going to find this in other places, right? So if you go to Constantinople, when you go to Constantinople and you go to see Hagia Sophia, you're going to find over the doors images of, well, over one door, there's actually an image again of Justinian, and this time of Constantine. Constantine is holding a replica of the city of Constantinople. Justinian's holding a replica of the Church of Hagia Sophia. They're offering them to Our Lady and, of course, her son, our Lord Jesus Christ. There's another image of the Emperor Leo VI. So in the image with Constantine and Justinian, they're holding, they're standing and holding an offering. And Leo is bent over in adoration of Christ, right? And so these types of things, they're not in the sanctuary. There's a very famous church right outside of the walls called the Church of Christ in the Fields. It was a monastery from the 13th and early 14th century. Built, decorated, and dedicated by a man named Theodore Metachites, who was a civil servant. And Theodore appears in this church, but you only know it because Theodore is over the door coming into the church, but you only see him when you go out. In other words, he's not on the entrance, he's, you know, on the other side of the door. And there he's doing the same thing. He's offering the church to Christ. Now, this church has, of course, the great fresco of the resurrection, but it also has this just wonderful mosaic of our Lord Jesus Christ. Again, you can look those up. I'll record something and I'll put it up online. That's all I can do. It's to kind of talk about these things. But that's for another day, maybe over Christmas. I finally got things back together because I lost every single one of my recording when I had a chip break. That was basically the backup of my second half of my Byzantine course. But fortunately, it's actually the one I can do the most quickly of the two sections. The second half will will be far quicker. And so therefore, I'm basically set aside my time over Christmas to get all that done. Now, having said that, basically, I hope you all have had a great week and that you all will have a great week. And I pray that all of you will have a wonderful Advent fast, right? A Nativity fast, it is upon us. And I pray God's richest blessings on all of you.

0: Mitchell's Christ is Truth, Truth as Christ, why the ancients chose Christ, why we should also. I can't tell you how much I really like this book. And there'll be excerpt from it in The Rule of Faith. And so I'm getting ready to come up with the next copy of The Rule of Faith. My paper will be in it that I'm giving down in Miami. There will be other things as well. I'm looking forward very much to all of this, getting all this done, getting it all out in the next few weeks. So again, blessed Nativity Fast to all of you. Again, bumper music will always be by Johann Sebastian Bach. And you have been listening to a listener-supported podcast of Ancient Faith Ministries.
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0: This is Everyday Orthodox with your host, Elisa Bialetich Davis. We get together on Sunday nights to meet everyday Orthodox Christians. We're hoping to get to know the members of the body of Christ across all of our various jurisdictions and regions. We may worship in various languages or even on different calendars, but we have so much in common. Come get to know someone new and see how they're living out this Orthodox faith in another corner of the world. After all, every person is an icon of Christ. And as we'll see, every person has a story to tell. If you have a question for tonight's guest, we invite you to call in and join the conversation at 1-855-237-2346. That's 1-855-AF-RADIO. 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
1: It is November 5th, 2023, and we are live on Ancient Faith Radio. Welcome to Everyday Orthodox. I'm Elisa Bialetich Davis, and we get together here every Sunday night to get to know another Everyday Orthodox Christian. You know, I find that Orthodox people are really quite fascinating. We have, of course, all sorts of people from around the world. A lot of Orthodox people come from faraway lands. They have fantastic stories of immigration. And then we have their kids and grandkids have wonderful stories growing up in those families. And then, of course, we have a lot of converts who come to the faith in a million different ways. You know, there's no real common, well, I guess there are some stories that are a little bit the same, but for the most part, we all have our own reasons and we all have different ways of finding the church. So I just like to sit down and get to know people and hear how they found their way here, hear how they're doing, and hear what their life is like. And so every time we get together, you are always welcome to join the conversation. Of course, the number is 1-855-AF-RADIO. That's 1-855-237-2346. And our very wonderful producer, Matushka Trudy Richter, is right here. And

0: answering the phones. She will patch you through and you can ask our guest anything you like. So tonight's guest is a very good sport, because I'll tell you what, we were supposed to have a different guest and they fell through. They weren't able to make it due to circumstances beyond their control. And so we were sitting here going, gosh, what should we do? And we thought, well, Simon hasn't been on the show yet. Simon works on the show. Simon Nelson works for Ancient Faith Radio, and he is the one who's responsible for getting the video up on YouTube. So for those of you who've been watching Everyday Orthodox on YouTube, you've had the, I don't know if it's good or bad, the joy or perhaps the curse of watching us talk and seeing our faces as we do the show. And that's all because of Simon. So tonight, you're going to get to meet Simon, which I'm kind of excited about. And I really only know Simon from doing all this YouTube stuff, so I'm kind of excited to hear his story. So without any further ado, let me welcome to the program Simon Nelson. Simon, welcome.
1: Thank you, Elisa, for the nice introduction there.
0: Well, I would give an introduction telling all your background. I don't know. So it's kind of fun to have like a last minute switch on the fly. We'll just get to know you as we go. I'm kind of excited about it. How long have you been working with Ancient Faith Radio? It's just very recent, right?
1: Yeah, only since March of this year.
0: Ah, excellent. See, now we'll all get to know you. I like that. But all right. Well, Simon, tell me, where does your story start? Like, where were you born?
1: Oh, way back at the beginning. Well, I was born in Portland, Oregon, actually.
0: Oh, nice.
1: Didn't live there for very long, about 3 years. And then I've spent most of the rest of my life in the Pacific Northwest, Washington State primarily.
0: Oh, nice.
1: Except for a 5-year period where I actually lived overseas in Belgium.
0: Oh, wow. Oh, see, this is going to be a great story. This is awesome. So tell me, where in Washington are you, like near Seattle or further north? Are you on the east side is totally different, right? Like I know Washington's kind of an interesting state. Where exactly have you been?
1: No, I'm in the crazy wilderness of the eastern half of Washington.
0: Oh, wow. Yeah. Because I think people think of Washington, they think of really Seattle and they think of, you know, the coastline. People don't think about the inland part, which is it a different climate even? I want to say it's like not as green. It's different, right? Or is it also forest?
1: Well, you know, the northeastern part of the state is pretty heavily forested. There's not as much agriculture going on there. But as you go south, you'll see more and more agriculture, I guess. So Washington is one of the more unique states in the U.S. because I believe it's the only rainforest, at least in the lower 48, because the rainfall is so heavy here. So even though it's not like a tropical climate, it rains an insane amount on the western side of the state. And then there's parts kind of in the central side of the state, which are actually desert because it rains so little. Right. So just as you kind of drive across our state here, you see a wide range of different landscapes.
0: Yeah. And I think people never picture the desert part. Right. And I think Idaho, too. Right. In southern Idaho, there's some desert and we just all picture Coeur d'Alene and the forest. It's like, oh, no, there's all kinds of stuff happening over there. It's really a fascinating part of the country. So did you grow up like in a small town or a bigger city, or what was it like?
1: Yeah. So I have spent a lot of my life in Pullman, Washington. So that's where Washington State University is located. And that's where I went for undergrad. So, you know, anyone who's familiar with the university, they probably know the university more than the town. But that's kind of where it happened.
0: Oh, that's great. So why were you guys in Pullman? Did your parents work for the university at all, or was it just coincidence?
1: No. So my grandparents lived in Spokane, Washington, which is the metropolis of the eastern side of the state. And they've been there for a long time, since I was born, so for the past 28 years, and going back further than that. And my parents always wanted to be close to them, and they weren't, you know, just the whole work thing didn't quite work out in Spokane, and they wanted somewhere that was like nearby, but somewhere that my dad could work, and he runs his own business. So Pullman was the area that it worked out.
0: Oh, that's great. That's nice. I think that's common. People like to go back near their parents when the kids start coming along. And although really Portland's not that far away, but that's nice. That's really good. So when you were growing up in Pullman, is it really just a college town? Is that kind of the major thing that it has going on? Or is it, How big is it? I don't even know how big Pullman is.
1: Yeah, I mean, it's grown quite a bit in just like the last decade, maybe 20 years. So it's changing. But when I was little, it was primarily just a college town. That is changing. There's a couple local businesses that employ, you know, a few thousand people outside of the university now. So it's changed a little bit. But like when I was a kid during the summertime, when school is out, the streets used to just be dead, you know, there was never any traffic. And yeah, it was kind of a ghost town. So that's been the main change, I guess, from childhood to now that I'm a little older. Just some of the local industry has grown a little bit. So it goes from being, I guess, a lot more busy during the school year to now it tones down, but it's no longer a ghost town in the summer.
0: Well, I guess that's probably better. It's hard for businesses to survive when a town just empties out and is just totally, totally void of customers. So that's good. But so what kind of a kid were you, Simon? What did you like to do?
1: That's a good question. I think I was kind of a nerd as a kid. Would probably be the best description of it. I was really into like Star Wars. Was probably my main jam. And I was really into board games, actually. I had a couple friends growing up where we would play board games like all the time whenever we hung out. That was like the main thing that we liked to do.
0: Oh, I loved board games when I was a kid. What games did you play?
1: When I was little, I really liked kind of war games. So, you know, starting with Risk, there was one that was like World War II related called Axis and Allies. We played that quite a bit.
0: Yeah, my daughter plays that, actually.
1: Oh, yeah?
0: She got that for Christmas last year. It's a really long game, as far as I know. It seems to take...
1: Yeah, it's like a 4 or 5 hour commitment.
0: Yeah, it's a big thing. Oh, that's cool. That's very cool. All right. So do you still like games?
1: I do, but not as much like the games that you have to devote an entire weekend to play.
0: Yeah.
1: And Monopoly was another one that I liked a lot as a kid that I've kind of cooled off on a little bit as an adult.
0: Yeah.
1: I think now it's more like more casual card games is usually what we'll go to. So, you know, something that can be played in like half an hour, maybe an hour. I really like word games, you know, the more witty and quirky you can be, especially if that's like what you need to do to win the game. That's kind of where I'm at.
0: Oh, that's fun. So you should come to Christmas at our house. You'd like it. A lot of kids, a lot of people, a lot of young adults wanting to play games all the time. Those are our favorites too, word games. But so you're grown up, you love games, you end up staying in town for school, you stayed at Pullman, in Pullman for school. How does Belgium figure into this?
1: Yeah, so my parents were missionaries, Protestant missionaries, I should say.
0: Oh, wow.
1: When I was a kid. So I think ages around 6 to 11 was when we lived overseas. They were doing a church plant, which is this crazy thing you do where you just get sent off into a place where you don't know anyone and you don't speak the language and you're given a little bit of money from kind of like a supporting church or a group of financial backers. And then you're told to just make a church out of it. So that's what my dad did growing up. Yeah.
0: So when you go to do a church plant, is there like already a community there to help you build it? Or is it like cold? I mean, there's
1: sometimes there is. Yeah. I mean, there was a church that was somewhat nearby, I think a couple hours drive away from where we were at, that was kind of helping primarily financially. But the area that we were going into was, it's the second largest city in Belgium. It's called Antwerp. But yeah, it was pretty much up to my dad to develop relationships with people there. You know, I guess sometimes with a church plant, you'd probably have like a group of people. From what I've heard, at least, you'll have, you know, multiple people go in together. But that was not the case.
0: It seems like that would make it easier because that's a lot of pressure on your dad.
1: Oh, yeah.
0: That's just a lot on his shoulders. So is your dad like a really charming guy where you might, in a cafe, strike up a conversation with him and then he'll talk you into going to his church? Like, does he have that kind of personality?
1: Well, not like the car salesman type of personality, but he's very personable.
0: Not in a bad way.
1: Yeah. No, he's the kind of person where he's talking to you and he's like fully invested in the conversation. So it's, I guess, easy to talk to him in that case.
0: Well, that probably serves him very well for that, for church planting. That's good to connect with people quickly and deeply. Wow. Okay. That's huge. That's a big deal. So what, I guess you were young, so you may, I'm just so curious about, like, what is the prevailing, are people in Belgium largely Protestant already? Are they Catholic? Well, like, what is going on in Belgium? Or is, I feel like in Europe in general, people are kind of nominally religious for the most part, and not as enthusiastic and worked up about it anyway. So maybe it doesn't matter. I don't know.
1: But. Yeah, I would say it's more, there's a lot of nominal religion. And yeah, like as a kid, I didn't have a lot of, you know, religious conversations with adults. So I'm kind of speaking more from what I've learned later on in talking to my parents. But yeah, I mean, there's institutional churches in Europe. And, you know, I can't quite remember off the top of my head what the state church is in Belgium, or if there is one. I'm sure there is. But like, I know in the Netherlands, if you go a little bit north, and we actually spent some time there as well, they have the state reformed church. And so a lot of people are baptized into that as kids. But like you said, it's nominal religion is probably the best way to describe it. You know, people are baptized,
0: you know.
1: Yeah. I mean, you'll definitely find exceptions. But I will say we visited quite a few churches in Belgium and a few in the Netherlands as well while we were there, and churches tend to be pretty small. And not a lot of younger people are in attendance.
0: Yeah. Which is a shame because they're also really beautiful churches. They're so nice.
1: Yes. Yeah. Especially the historic ones.
0: Yeah. They become kind of museum-ish, which is sad. But okay. So you guys went to go revitalize the Christians of Belgium. Wow.
1: Yeah.
0: So as a kid, like, do you remember, was it kind of lonely? You got there and you didn't have your friends anymore? Or was it like, did you just roll with it? No problem. You seem very easygoing. So I feel like you just got there and you're like, yeah, whatever. That's cool. I'll hang out with these kids instead. No big deal.
1: I want to say that's probably more something I've picked up or learned since coming back to the U.S.
0: Gotcha.
1: Yeah. No, I mean, it was
0: at the time.
1: It was a lonely experience because I think everyone in Western Europe, for the most part, speaks English, right? So you don't have exactly, it's not like you go into a grocery store and you're unable to communicate or unable to, you know, ask for help if you need directions or something. Like, that's pretty easy to do. But I would say, like, a lot of that language development, because English is second or third, sometimes the fourth language people are learning, that's happening kind of later childhood and teenage years. And, you know, we were there early 2000s, so this is still before social media. This is still before YouTube. So younger kids didn't have a lot of English. There wasn't a lot of English speaking among, like, 6, 7, 8-year-olds. And I'm sure that's probably changed now. But at the time, yeah, like, if you wanted to communicate with other kids, you had to learn the local language to do that. And, you know, I did, but it took time, and I was never, you know, super comfortable speaking Dutch. And yeah.
0: It's hard. That's very hard. Well, and I have friends who moved to Amsterdam and they were there for a long time and they loved it. And people do speak English, but they were like, all of the socializing, all of the, like, fraternizing, right? All of the stuff that, like, really builds connection, all of that happens in Dutch. They're like, yes. You know, English is like a business language. This is like how you get your groceries, how you buy insurance. This is not how you connect with your friends over a beer after work. And so, you know, even if the kids did speak better English, it's still like, I don't know, there's something about that, I feel like, that kind of locks you out a little bit. So, well, so did you have siblings? Like, did you have anyone built in to play with?
1: Yeah, no, I have a younger brother. He's 4.5 years younger. And then my sister was born while we were in Belgium.
0: Oh, wow. Cool.
1: Yeah, so.
0: Okay. All right.
1: She's 10 years younger. Yeah, she was born just a few months before we left, though. So.
0: Wow. So your parents were very smart. They spread people out like that.
1: Yeah.
0: It's a little less exhausting. It's kind of wise. But okay, so you leave around 11 with extra siblings in tow, like additional people. When you got back, did it feel like home, or did it feel like a totally, like, now, oh, great, now I have a whole new place that I have to get used to? Like, was it, because 6 to 11, you've changed a lot, right?
1: Yeah, and there's, like, a lot of social development that happens among kids around that ages that I wasn't getting as much because I was doing homeschool online classes while I was overseas for the most part. And it's a big city. So there were a couple other families within the city that were also English speaking and didn't have their kids in public school. And my parents were able to connect with them. And so there's a little bit of social interaction there. But yeah, I didn't necessarily go to public school growing up. So right. I feel like you got to learn how that all works. So yeah, when I came back, it was the second half of sixth grade. So like very end of elementary school, at least, you know, in Washington, that's how it works. Some places sixth grade is junior high, but yeah. So I was coming in at the tail end of elementary school. Didn't really know how public school worked. Didn't know, you know, the social dynamics. So it was a learning curve. It took at least probably a year to really, I guess, get comfortable and feel like I fit in again.
0: Well, I mean, your parents' timing actually is sort of good in the sense that at least you were still in elementary school and you got to enter junior high with everyone. Because showing up, you know, without, I don't know, I think it's one thing when everybody's a brand new seventh grader and nobody knows what they're doing and everybody's confused. But boy, you could really, you know, you show up much later than that and you're really sort of swimming, you know, just kind of like, don't know where. Gosh, that's tough. Okay, so what was middle school like and high school like as you sort of acclimate, right? You have to get like solid with public school and American kids and just whatever all is going on in America that you were not seeing when you were gone. How was it? Did you like it, or were you someone who hated middle school? Did you have fun, or what did you think?
1: Yeah, middle school was a good experience. I did meet a couple of friends in middle school who, you know, despite me being weird and, you know, coming from this foreign place, they kind of took me under their wing a little bit. So, I did have, you know, not a lot of friends, but a couple really good ones. And there were sleepovers and birthday parties and stuff. So that helped a lot to, I guess, get back into the American junior high kid culture. And then, yeah, I think the other thing was just getting involved with activities. So I did a lot of sports in junior high, and I played band. So I was pretty involved in that sort of thing.
0: Yeah, that's great. So when you came back home, now was there like a big church that you guys were members of? And how did that all work out? Was your dad a pastor when he wasn't church planting? Like, what was the arrangement there?
1: He was ordained, so he did go to a Bible college, I guess you'd call it, Multnomah in Portland, Oregon. And yeah, so he was ordinated, and but he wasn't leading a church once we moved back to the States. He was kind of in an assistant role. There was a church we went to. The denomination is called Foursquare. We attended one of those churches. It was the same church actually that we had attended prior to moving overseas. So we came back to the same place.
0: Okay, cool. And is Foursquare, remind me, it's charismatic, right?
1: Yes, I would say like tentatively charismatic. How charismatic it is really depends a lot on the pastor and the congregation and what they're into. I mean, it's one of those denominations where it's not very homogenous. So what you'll experience going to a Foursquare church probably varies a lot based on
0: that. Interesting.
1: You know, the local church that you attend.
0: That's interesting. I always find that sort of fascinating. Like, it's interesting how that happens, right? Because some denominations are so tight and everything has to be exactly the same. And then other, it's like, however the Spirit moves you, whatever, different people's personalities can impact some churches a lot, I think.
1: But I think the pastors are given a lot of freedom to kind of order the church in the way that they see fit.
0: Okay. Well, and to be fair, I would say in Orthodoxy too, you know, you can go to a Greek Orthodox church in one place and everything's in English and very American. Yes. And then you go to a Greek Orthodox church somewhere else and it's like, oh, it's like I'm in Greece all of a sudden. And so we have some variety over here as well, I would say, at least certainly culturally, if not in terms of teaching, like the culture and how we interact. But all right. Well, cool. Well, all right. We're going to take a short break. And then we're going to come back and I want to hear about college. And then I know that you're married and I'm pretty sure you might even be a dad. Right? Am I right?
1: Yes.
0: Yes. Okay. Yep. See, I'm like.
1: Right on both counts.
0: I think so. Oh, that's very exciting. Well, we're going to hear all that stuff coming up. So we'll be right back on Everyday Orthodox. Keep in mind, you're welcome to call in at 1-855-AF-RADIO. That's 1-855-237-2346. We'll be right back.
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0: And welcome back to Everyday Orthodox. We are here tonight with the best sport ever because Simon Nelson is usually behind the scenes setting up the video. So, but he's very familiar with how the show works because he's been having to watch pretty much every episode since March. And now we have pulled him in at the last minute and said, Simon, you have to sit down and let us talk to you and find out all about you. So Simon is rolling with it tonight. So thank you very much, Simon. And I just want to let you know, audience, you're welcome to call in with any questions. If you like, the number's 1-855-AF-RADIO, 1-855-237-2346. But so, okay, so Simon, you come back from Belgium. You're kind of settling in the United States. It sounds like you settled in pretty nicely and pretty quickly. So what were you, like, as you're finishing up high school, what did you think you were going to do with your life? Like, where did you picture yourself going and you know, what was the plan going to be? What did you imagine?
1: Well, the end of high school was kind of a not super great time for me. So I didn't actually finish high school. I dropped out and got what's called a GED, which is, you know, kind of a high school diploma equivalent. It's like a, you know, testing out of high school sort of thing. So I ended up doing that. Things in junior high went well, but high school was kind of a dark time. And I kind of had some issues with mental health and stuff. Not things that I'm currently struggling with anymore, but it was.
0: No, but yeah. That can be hard. And hormones can like send, you can have like a tendency and not even know it. And then hormones just sort of send you wild and it can be a very difficult ride sometimes. But the GED, though, is a good thing. A lot of people, I have some people in my family who did not even do the GED. They were just kind of done. And so once you have the GED, you can still move forward and do other stuff when you're ready. So it sounds like that's what you ended up doing, huh? Like after,
1: yes.
0: After you got settled and stable?
1: It enabled me to go to college, which was a huge blessing. So it wasn't like, you know, I guess it was a... not like that much of a setback. Whereas, you know, when I was 16, 17, you know, strongly considering just not continuing with high school and not sure where to go.
0: Right.
1: Yeah. I was pretty rudderless at the time. So, I mean, I can't remember if it was my parents or someone who knew my parents, but someone let us know like, hey, you know, you can test out of high school. You can get like kind of this equivalent thing. It allows you to go to college. It helps you keep some options open. looks a little bit better on a resume if you want to start working right away. So that was a huge blessing to be able to do that.
0: Yeah, it is. That really is. That's huge. So what did you end up studying when you went to school?
1: Well, it changed. initially.
0: That's for a lot of us, right? Like a lot of people start in one way. What did you start with?
1: So I started with finance, kind of finance accounting. I wasn't sure what I wanted to do. And the reason why I started with that, it's not necessarily what I loved doing or wanted to do, but it was, I'm good with Excel and numbers and money. So it seemed kind of like a natural fit. So I figured I'd try it out. And it wasn't something that was, you know, ended up being a passion project or anything. So I ended up meeting my wife during college, I think during my junior year. So I would have graduated with this finance degree the following year. And she kind of helped encourage me to, you know, like, if you really want to do something else, like, now's the time. Like, it's better to change majors than to realize you want to do that later on in life when you're already finished with school. So I ended up changing my majors. I started doing soil science instead.
0: Oh, wow. So how did your parents feel about the girlfriend who got you to change your major right before you graduated? Like, was that a problem, or did they agree with her that you needed to do something you loved more?
1: Oh, no, they definitely agreed with her. I mean,
0: that's cool.
1: Yeah. Doing finance accounting, that's more like the practical approach. And doing the more scientific route, that was more like what I had always been more interested in. But I think just had a little bit of like anxiety and not a lot of confidence that like I could do that and turn it into a career. So I went with the safer option initially.
0: Yeah. Well, and I think that's kind of common. I see that. Certainly in this current, my generation was much more like, oh, we're just going to study English and art and not worry about it. But I feel like your generation and younger, it's a lot more like, no, I really have to make some money. And sometimes it goes even a little too far where it's like, oh, yeah, definitely. I just get a business degree. I'll be fine. And it's like, well, you know, we can't all get business degrees. That's not going to work out. Some people are going to have to do some other things, especially if you love them. So what with soil science, is that essentially like agricultural work? Is that like preparing land for growing things, or is it just in general, just understanding soil and how it works?
1: Yeah, I mean, there's a couple different schools of thought in soil science. I would say you are going to get a lot of agriculture just because with grant money, that's where the grant money is mm-hmm. you know, studying soils as it pertains to growing things. Because
0: sure.
1: A lot of the funding organizations are interested in preserving soils or increasing production or something like that. So that's where they're putting their, you know, their research funding towards. You will get a little bit of kind of like big data remote sensing. And that's what I focused on in my undergrad. And I also, I worked a part-time job during my undergrad that was related to that. So that's like looking at satellite data to figure out, it's like big picture, I guess. And then you'll also, a much smaller percentage of the time, probably you'll get more kind of the theoretical, just really getting into the granular stuff.
0: Right.
1: And I'm actually, my major special or my, now that I'm in grad school, my specialization is soil physics. So you would think like, oh, are we going to be talking about physics? It's still mostly related to agriculture, but.
0: Okay. Well, so I have questions about both those things. So let's see.
1: Okay.
0: So how do you, with satellite images, come up with an assessment of how the soil is? Because I just feel like everything's covering the soil and you can't see it. Mm-hmm. So is it really like an analysis of what's growing and then you're extrapolating what's happening with the soil or what's going on?
1: Yeah. So there's a lot of different things that you can look at. Probably maybe one of the more common ones that some people might be familiar with is NDVI. So that's, you're essentially looking at like the plant canopy and you can make judgment calls based on, I mean, you're basically looking at like very large scale photos of the surface, and it's going to be colored according to like what's there. So you're looking at like what percentage of green is there in this field versus percentage of brown. And then based on some other factors, you can kind of determine like how healthy the plants are. So, and then you build maps off of that. And you can build huge models that people just plug some numbers in and they can kind of check on the state of their fields.
0: Oh, that's cool. That's kind of neat, actually. All right. And so then now when you're doing soil physics, what does that even mean? I mean, because I'm thinking, is this like molecular stuff about the soil, or is it more like how the soil moves? Like, what is that?
1: It's mostly about water. Yeah, it's mostly about how water interacts with the soil and things that are in the water, like plant nutrients and stuff like that.
0: Oh, interesting. All right. So you're working on a graduate degree right now?
1: Yeah. Yeah. I'm in, just started the second year of my master's degree.
0: Oh, beautiful. And so what do you want to do with it? Like, do you want to be more in research, or do you want to be more like out there in business, or what do you want to do?
1: Honestly, I would love something low key where I'm, you know, kind of behind the scenes, either working in a lab or, you know, on some sort of research team. But I'm more the person who gets to kind of clock in their 8 hours a day and then go home to my family.
0: Yeah.
1: Because that's kind of the priority in life. So.
0: Yeah. I'm with you. It's interesting because there are some people who are like, they want to own their own business and they want to do, and it's just like this go, go, go 24/7 thing. And they're so excited about it. And then there are those of us who are like, I really, really like to clock out and go home and relax, actually. So thank you. But yeah. That's a beautiful thing, actually. That's really lovely. So what's your wife like? What does she do?
1: She's great.
0: Yeah. What was she studying when you met her?
1: She was studying linguistics.
0: Oh, nice.
1: Yeah. Nice. And she ended up doing grad school. We took turns. She did grad school, and I took some time off of school to work and just kind of support us. And now, up until the birth of our daughter, she was working and supporting me while I'm in grad school. So she started with linguistics, had a couple different changes in what she was doing in school, but ended up studying something that she was really interested in, but then turning that into a master's in teaching in grad school. So she is a elementary school teacher.
0: Oh, lovely. Very nice. So she's fully capable of being a fantastic mom now because she's like trained on all these other kids for a while. So it's perfect.
1: Yeah.
0: But actually, I don't know. It's probably a very different skill set, actually. But that's cool. So when was your daughter born?
1: She was born September 1st.
0: Oh, so she's still very little. She's just over 2 months old. Oh, lovely. Okay, how's it going?
1: It's been good. I feel like, incredibly blessed to have a baby that, at least up to this point, I don't want to jinx it, but she's been very easygoing. She eats well. She sleeps well. She's in a good mood most of the time when awake. I really don't have a whole lot of complaints, to be honest with you.
0: These are the kind of babies that lead people to have 9 kids. Like, when you have the babies that are easy, it's the people whose kids have colic are like, oh, this is terrible. But everybody, you know, if the baby's easy, life is good. Absolutely. Yeah. Oh, that's fantastic. That's wonderful. All right. So tell me about you guys, like, religiously. Are you Orthodox? Where did you figure all of this out? How does all this work? How'd you end up at Ancient Faith?
1: Yeah, so we are Orthodox. My wife has been Orthodox a lot longer than I have. I was baptized this past January. So not even a full year for me yet. She was baptized as a little kid, not as an infant. I think she was probably around age 5 or so. But her dad had kind of learned about Orthodoxy. He went on a mission trip to Russia as a non-Orthodox Christian and became very interested in the faith. This was in very early 2000s. And he ended up joining the church and bringing his family into it, which included my wife. She was a little kid at the time. Him and his children were all baptized. And they ended up leaving the Orthodox Church just due to some kind of some family issues that went on. And they attended various Protestant churches for, I'm not sure the exact length of time, over a decade. And then they ended up rejoining the Orthodox Church just a couple of years ago.
0: Oh, wow. The whole family did? Or just a few?
1: Well, me and my wife were married at the time, so we were, you know, separate. But they started going to the Orthodox Church. Me and my wife had become, I guess, disillusioned with the church that we had been going to. And we had spent several months, I think close to a year, actually, just not really attending church. We were like doing, I guess you would call it like independent study, like reading the Bible, listening to lots of C.S. Lewis, kind of the gateway to Orthodoxy. And
0: isn't that funny? You'd think he was Orthodox for how many people listen to him on their way in. It's kind of amazing. But yeah, of course he wasn't. But
1: I mean, we had this very, very brief, and it didn't last long, but a phase of just like, we don't know about church. We still believe in Jesus and we believe in God and we believe all this is true, but we're not sure about this whole church thing. But
0: well, it's
1: yeah,
0: hard when you're disillusioned, right? Like when you feel like I'm looking at churches and it's not working. So maybe we can just handle this on our own and not worry about all of those complications and struggles and personalities and all those things. But, you know, yes. I think God intentionally wants us to have to deal with that, which is really a shame because it's so hard, but must be good for us, I suppose. But okay, so her family went back to the Orthodox Church first, or her parents did. And then what happened? You guys just sort of started thinking about it?
1: Yeah, so when they started attending, we were, I don't know, 6, 7, 8 months into this whole we're not sure about church thing. Mm-hmm. And yeah, they had started attending the local Greek Orthodox Church in where they live. And I think they had just gone a couple of times, but we were with them and it was, you know, it was the weekend, it was Sunday. And they invited us to go with them. And I didn't really know what Orthodoxy was. I mean, I had this really basic idea that there was like an Eastern form of Christianity. The only thing I knew about it is that it was Russian and that they had paintings of Jesus in kind of a very unique style. And I'd seen the Chi Rho symbol and I knew that was related somehow, but I wasn't sure how. So I knew
0: that's actually possibly
1: nothing.
0: More than the average American knows about Orthodoxy, really, right? Like,
1: yeah,
0: I mean, there's not a lot of information out there. And a lot of times I'll be talking to people and they're like, I've never heard of it. And I'm like, well, okay. Picture like Russians when they go to church and they're like, oh, I have a vague smoky image, you know, and it's like, that's as good as it gets. So just with that in your head, you're like, all right, this is Russian style. And then you went to a Greek church, which wasn't Russian style.
1: No. We attended church with them. And I think my first impression was, I mean, good, but, I mean, cautiously so. I was like, I think I like this, but I'm not really sure why. I mean, I had a lot of like kind of processing to do, especially like growing up. I had attended a Catholic mass in Europe once or twice, just to see what it was like. I think my dad wanted to go because it was like a really historic church that had been there for hundreds of years. And he was kind of just interested in the history of the service. But that was that like one experience I had had as a little kid was the only experience I'd ever had with any kind of liturgical worship. So, it was new. I didn't really know what was going on with, I think the incense was the primary thing. The iconography didn't really bother me. I thought it looked really beautiful. I've always really liked stained glass, and the church had that. But yeah, there was a lot of incense. There was a lot of singing. And I wasn't sure what to do with all of it at first.
0: I bet. Did your wife have like positive memories of Orthodoxy or was it?
1: Oh, yeah.
0: Okay,
1: yeah.
0: Well, that's good. Yeah, that helps, right? That helps because if she had not liked it as a little kid, it would be a lot harder to come back to it later. But all right, so she's going back and was she kind of like, oh, hey, maybe we should start doing this?
1: Yeah, I think it was pretty familiar with my wife and she was pretty interested in returning to the Orthodox Church, definitely faster than I was. I had, you know, more, I think more of my own presuppositions about faith that I had to kind of struggle through first. But yeah, my wife didn't necessarily have that.
0: What kind of presuppositions about faith did you have to struggle through?
1: Well, I think everything making sense was important to me, and there was always something missing within my previous kind of Protestant life, where the Bible didn't, what we were learning, what we're reading from the scriptures, I mean, it made sense on its own. I mean, it's very logical, right? It works kind of with the way that the human mind processes quite well, a lot of Protestant theology, but it didn't seem to all reconcile together all that well. So I'd always had that a little bit in the back of my mind, like, what's all this Old Testament stuff for? What's all this ritual for? Like, why does it matter? And these are questions that were never quite answered. Right. And like, you know, Jesus died on the cross for our sins, but like, why did he have to do that? And what does that mean? So I went on a long reading and or podcast journey, you know, mostly Lord of Spirits, some other podcasts on ancient faith.
0: I think Lord of Spirits is fast becoming the number one outreach tool of the Orthodox Church. It's kind of amazing. It's cool.
1: Yes.
0: Did you go to the Lord of Spirits conference this last week? Did you get to go help there or no?
1: I did not. I was at a soils conference, actually.
0: Ah, well, I mean, that's important, I guess, if you're trying to get a soil science degree. So that makes sense.
1: Yeah, the dates coincided, unfortunately. Yeah.
0: Yeah, that's too bad. That's very bad. But all right, so you had to kind of sort through it and look. I'm actually impressed. I feel like you didn't sort through it that long before you came around to it, though, because it's really... You know, this is all sort of just piled up quickly for you there. I mean, I think that's cool.
1: Well, maybe I'm not going through the timeline well enough, but so we attended.
0: Wait, no, it took a long time.
1: Well, it didn't take terribly long. I guess it helped that I was already very unsettled in my previous church and my previous faith. So I didn't have to go through the whole thing where I'm like questioning what I previously believed in, because like that had already happened. Yeah, we started attending with my in-laws in October, November of 2021. We went a few times, and then we kept wanting to go to our local church. We have an Antiochian mission parish where we live, and kind of didn't quite muster up the courage to do it for a few months. But we finally went probably in like March. It was like right around the time Lent was starting. So it took a few months to go there. And then we didn't really start attending regularly until after Lent. So, May of 2022.
0: Wow. But you were baptized by January of 2023. I'm telling you, that's quick for considering. Yeah. Considering, because it's a lot to take in, right? It's a lot. I mean, even if you're pretty sure that where you were before wasn't quite right, it's still just a whole lot to take in with Orthodoxy. But I think that's really neat. All right. So your daughter's about 2 months old. Have you guys already baptized her or not yet?
1: Yes. Yeah, she was baptized 2 weekends ago.
0: Neat. Who's her patron saint?
1: Mary of Egypt.
0: Oh, beautiful. Nice choice. That's excellent. And she'll get like a whole weekend in Lent. And
1: yes.
0: That's very cool. That's neat. That's really beautiful. All right. So So now you guys are in this little Antiochian mission. How big is it?
1: You know, when we first started going, it was probably like 30 to 40 people per service. And now just like a year and a half later, it's like 100. So,
0: wow.
1: I mean, it is quite literally doubled in size and then some in just the past year and a half.
0: That's amazing. That's fantastic. Yeah. Is the priest pretty good at going out and talking to people, or do they just come?
1: No, I mean, I don't think there's a lot of like external inviting people. There are a few like students who like have invited their friends to service with them. But like for the most part, I think the growth is just people, for whatever their personal reasons are, like independently deciding that they need to visit an Orthodox church. They've arrived.
0: That's neat. That's really neat. It's wonderful to see how many more people are hearing about Orthodoxy and how many more of our parishes are being really welcoming when they show up and how it's all just sort of coming together so beautifully. That's really neat. I think, too, over COVID, it seems like people were, because they couldn't go to church for a while, they were able to, like, just sit back and watch whatever they wanted on YouTube. And so they're kind of like people who wouldn't have wanted to tell their parents that they weren't going to show up in church next week instead could just quietly watch a different YouTube service and nobody would know. And, you know, I think there was a lot of secret exploring happening during that time. But that's very cool. How did you get involved with Ancient Faith Radio?
1: You know, it kind of happened on a whim. So I have a lot of experience with video editing and production, just kind of on the hobby side of things. I've always been interested in it. I used to stream video games when I was younger, before I got married and had time to do that. But I was like really racking my brain for ways to like help out in the church, because we just started, you know, attending church not that long ago. At the time I was scheduled to be baptized. I hadn't been baptized yet. But I was like, okay, what can I do to get more involved? You know, like I want to be involved. Maybe it's my parents being missionaries and having that background. I don't know. But my first inclination when like participating in something, it's like, how can I get more involved with this? And I was like, okay, well, the thing I'm good at is, video editing and stuff. And I see the Ancient Faith has a YouTube channel, but doesn't look like someone's necessarily like super dedicated to it. And this isn't like a knock on the state of the Ancient Faith YouTube channel or anything.
0: But that was true, right? Because what we were really doing was just sort of, we were putting the podcast out on YouTube, but it just had like a static image, right? So there wasn't actually any video. It was really just audio on YouTube. And so there was all this potential to do something cool with that. And if I remember correctly, around that time, I heard from someone that we had that it was like one day Ancient Faith woke up and was like, hey, we've got 10,000 followers on YouTube and we're just kind of like automatically posting stuff there without thinking about it. So I think you had very good timing for noticing that, because it was sort of just then that Ancient Faith was like, oh yeah, let's do something with that.
1: Yeah, I emailed Father Andrew, just very exploratory question. I was saying, hey, I have these skills. I see that Ancient Faith has a YouTube channel. Is there a way I can help out? And he got me connected with Bobby Maddox, and things have gone from there.
0: And now you and Bobby go on these adventures trying to figure out like what kind of equipment you can get to us and how you can make this all work together. Because we have all these existing audio systems, right, that we have to, you know, we can't just change those because those work very well for callers and all of that. But so you guys have had, I think, quite a challenge trying to figure out how to stream to YouTube and still do the internet radio without interrupting the internet radio. But you would think you could just patch it through, but it's not like that, is it?
1: No, you need some funky tools in order to make it happen. And it took a while to kind of discover what the right ones were. But it turns out, you know, I think as is usually the answer for a lot of kind of technical questions, a really well-developed open source program that's just freely available was the best way to get like multiple people in a call together and broadcasting to YouTube. So, yeah. Who would have known?
0: That's great, though. That's great, because when it's open source, not only is it free, but it's also stable, right? Like, nobody's going to update it every 15 minutes. They're not going to change their model next week or go out of business. It's just there. It's just there, and you can just use it. So thank God for that. That's going to work out well. But I like it. I think, do you hear any, like, feedback from people about, are people noticing that we are doing video on YouTube? Are they enjoying it?
1: Oh, they definitely were at first. Yeah, I think once it becomes the norm, people don't necessarily like point it out all the time. But yeah, like at first, I think it was a change, you know?
0: Yeah.
1: Well, you're on YouTube, you're used to seeing live video everywhere else, and you start to see it on Ancient Faith as well. And you're like, oh, cool. You know, like they're on board.
0: Yeah. Well, it just sort of makes sense, right? And we're also kind of late to the game, so, you know, but we're Orthodox, so we're like that. We're not the early adopters. We're like, we make sure it's working out okay, and then we kind of come over, and that's all right.
1: Well, a lot of times there's wisdom in that.
0: Yeah, absolutely. I talk to my kids about that sometime, you know, because it'll just be like, we got to get on board. And it's like, you know, people have gotten on board with bad ideas before. So it's maybe not a bad idea to think about it for a minute first. But no, I think the YouTube video feeds have been just really beautiful. They've been great, Simon. So I appreciate all your hard work making it all fit and making it all happen and figuring out. I really just can't emphasize enough to the audience, like, what a puzzle this is and what a, like, how many of those first episodes, you know, the last 3 minutes before we're supposed to go live, it's like, okay, we can't hear anyone. What's going on? Try adjusting this, try adjusting that. And it's like, and you're dealing with a lot of people who aren't necessarily very technical and you're having to, like, from a distance, talk them through what to do. And it's just a lot. It's been a lot, but you're very patient. You've been very patient with all of us, and it's all just like ever so quietly, just it's all coming together. And I think now it's pretty stable, right? Is your job easier now than it was a couple months ago?
1: Well, I appreciate the kind words, Elisa. And yeah, I mean, I think we've gotten a nice rhythm going.
0: I think so, too. I think it's going really well, and I think people are enjoying it. But so you have, what, another year or two left on the Masters?
1: Oh, I hope so. I mean, it's not like, it's not the kind of thing where you do a certain amount of classes and you graduate. It's, you know, I have a research project that I need to complete and I need to publish a paper on. And whenever that's all done is when I'll graduate.
0: Okay. Yeah. That's, I guess with science, it's a whole different deal. I'm over here in the humanities. I just write a paper and keep moving, you know, but you have actual experiments to do and things to prove. So I suppose maybe that can take a little longer and maybe can go sideways sometimes when you don't know it's going to and stuff. So God willing, it'll go very smoothly for you. And then you've got this beautiful new daughter and a wonderful wife.
1: Yes.
0: This is great. It's really good to get to know you a little bit better, Simon.
1: Yeah. Yeah. Thanks. It's been fun.
0: Well, thank you. Thank you for coming on the show. And thank you for our audience for joining us again. Come back next Sunday night and we'll meet another Everyday Orthodox Christian. Good night.

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1: 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I'm your host, Father Evan, and we're streaming to you live here on Ancient Faith Radio. I'm glad that you are with us. We look forward to hearing from you tonight by calling in and reaching us at 1-855-AF-RADIO. That's 1-855-237-2346. I hope you have a chance tonight as we open up the program with open lines to dial in. 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